0: The conflict in the Middle East is once again entering a highly volatile phase as efforts to stabilize Lebanon's front line collapse under competing demands and continued military activity. Hezbollah has rejected a new U.S. brokered ceasefire and says its resistance campaign will continue, while Israel insists it will not withdraw and continue strikes in southern Lebanon. With Iran linking any broader agreement to conditions in Lebanon, the diplomatic track with Washington remains deeply entangled with battlefield realities. Today, I'll be discussing the latest Israeli attacks in Lebanon, the future of the new ceasefire, and what this conflict could mean for Lebanese citizens with Dr. Nurhan Elbeya from the Istanbul Aydın University. Let's begin.
1: Turkish President Recep Tayyip Erdogan has officially welcomed the president of Niger, Abdurrahman Ciani, in Ankara during a high-level visit focused on expanding bilateral cooperation and regional coordination. The meetings focused on strengthening ties between both countries across multiple sectors. The discussions covered diplomacy, trade, investment, defense cooperation, and broader development partnerships between Ankara and Niamey. Regional and international developments were also on the agenda, as both sides exchanged views on issues of mutual concern. Ankara has significantly expanded its presence on the continent in recent years through infrastructure projects, defense cooperation, trade initiatives, and political outreach. The talks with the president of Niger further underscore Ankara's efforts to strengthen long-term partnerships in Africa while positioning it as an increasingly active diplomatic actor across the region.
2: Her fırsatta vurguladığım üzere Afrika ülkeleriyle ilişkilerimizi eşit ortaklık, karşılıklı saygı ve kazan-kazan ilkeleri temelinde geliştirmeyi sürdürüyoruz. 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

Welcome back to the program. Let's begin with the front page of Daily Sabah. Some interesting stories over there. Now, Turkey has said it's ready against Greece and Greek Cypriot armament. Starting with the story, which reflects growing tensions in the eastern Mediterranean, Turkey's defense ministry has issued a firm warning, saying Ankara is fully prepared to protect its interests and those of Turkish Cypriots in response to Greece and the Greek Cypriot administration stepping up their military spending. Athens has recently approved a 4 billion euro defense package that includes a new air and drone defense system and upgraded fighter jets. And what concerns Ankara here is that Israel is emerging as a key arms supplier in that deal. Turkey says what the region needs is dialogue, not an arms race. On the diplomatic front, we were watching just a few minutes before. Niger's president is in Ankara for a two-day visit, his first to Turkey. He sat down with President Erdogan yesterday, and the visit signals that Turkey's ties with West Africa continue to grow, with both sides looking to deepen cooperation.

0: Operation. Now to Lebanon, where a fragile ceasefire announcement has already been called into question. Israeli and Lebanese envoys reached a conditional truce agreement in Washington, but within hours, Israel launched fresh strikes on southern Lebanon and threatened further action on Beirut. The ceasefire hinges on Hezbollah halting its attacks, but the group has not responded to the announcement and says it will keep fighting. Israel's own defense minister has confirmed that military operations are continuing, so the situation on the ground remains very volatile. Now, Iran's supreme leader, Mujtaba Khamenei, is claiming victory, saying Tehran has dealt the United States and Israel a decisive blow in this conflict. At the same time, Iran is reporting no tangible progress in negotiations to end the war or reopen the Strait of Hormuz, which remains critical for global energy supplies. Meanwhile, in Washington, the House of Representatives passed a resolution calling for a halt to U.S. military action against Iran. President Trump, for his part, is still sounding optimistic, telling reporters a deal could happen as early as this weekend. And finally, Armenians go to the polls this Sunday in what is being watched as a pivotal moment for the country's direction. Prime Minister Nikol Pashinyan has staked his leadership on a pro-Western course, pushing for closer EU ties and stepping back from Russia's orbit. Moscow is not happy about that, of course, and there are accusations of Russian interference ahead of the vote. Pashinyan is framing the election simply as a choice between lasting peace or a return to conflict. Polls open this Sunday. Now back to our news reports. President Donald Trump has said that he would be honored to meet with Iran's supreme leader to make a deal to end the conflict.
1: I don't want to meet, but if I did meet, I'd be honored to meet him. I'd like to see if we make a deal. But if we make a deal, it's possible that I would meet him. I'd be okay with it.
2: Would that happen here in the U.S.?
1: I don't know, Peter. I haven't really heard too much about it. I didn't suggest it, but some people have suggested it. If it happened, it would be happened. I'd be respectful.
2: Do you think because Epic Fury killed his dad and his wife and his kid that he's got hard feelings and wouldn't want to meet?
1: I would say I'm not his favorite person, but with that being said, he's probably he's probably a professional. In some circles, he has a very good reputation, actually. You know, sometimes some people say bad, but a lot of people say bad about me. It's totally false, of course. Good job. As far as Iran's concerned, you're going to find out what the deal is. But the main parts of the deal is they can't have a nuclear weapon. The strait will open immediately. You know, it's going to open immediately. And we've largely swept for mines. We have the most sophisticated minesweepers. They're underwater minesweepers. I actually said to somebody, one of the generals, why underwater? He said, because usually it's hostile. You know, when you're looking for mines, typically it's not in a good neighborhood, right? So underwater made a lot of sense when it didn't take long to figure that one out. So I think we're doing very well, but we're going to see if we're going to win one way or the other. We're going to win on paper. Or we're going to win military. One way or the other, it's going to be militarily or on paper.
0: Palestinians gathered in mourning at the Al-Aqsa Martyrs Hospital after another Israeli airstrike killed civilians in central Gaza, underscoring the collapse of efforts to halt the violence.
3: Mourners gathered at Al-Aqsa Martyrs Hospital after two Palestinians were killed in an Israeli airstrike in central Gaza. Health officials said that the strike hit the courtyard of a house in the Maghazi refugee camp, triggering scenes of grief and mourning at the hospital. The truce brokered by U.S. President Donald Trump has failed to fully halt violence in Gaza, where Israel continues its attacks across large parts of the enclave.
4: سخان بيصلي عنده طايح هيك يعني ودار بس ما لا هي بطون ولا هي هاني ولا هي قطعتهم كلهم.
3: Residents and displaced families across Gaza say that ongoing bombardments and insecurity continue deepening the humanitarian crisis, despite repeated diplomatic efforts to stabilize the situation.

0: Russian President Vladimir Putin said on Thursday that he does not rule out a peace deal with Ukraine as Ukrainian President Volodymyr Zelensky published an open letter calling for direct talks to end the war.
1: Russian President Vladimir Putin said on Thursday that he did not rule out signing a peace deal with Ukrainian President Volodymyr Zelensky if an agreement could be reached.
2: There are many questions. But if at some point we go as far as the signing of documents, if there is a desire to peacefully end the armed conflict, and Russia does have this desire, we will find those who should sign the relevant documents if there were a will to do so. Whether Mr. Zelensky is a legitimate representative of Ukraine, this is a question for the lawyers, for a legal analysis. Of course, we would wish, if ever come to signing any documents, and I think this is not a caprice of ours.
1: Putin's comments come as Zelensky published an open letter to him. In the message, Zelensky proposed the two leaders meet to end the war, but warned that Kyiv would continue fighting otherwise. He said most Russians had grown tired of Ukrainian missile and drone attacks, as well as inflation and fuel shortages, and were ready for peace. Some Western and Ukrainian military analysts say Russia's advance has slowed significantly, and argue that Russia is still a long way from achieving its own stated military goals. Zelensky proposed setting a clear date for a meeting and said several countries had traditionally hosted leaders to resolve issues of war and peace, citing Switzerland, Turkey, and countries of the Arab world. Putin's spokesman said the Kremlin chief was aware of the message, but had not yet had a chance to familiarize himself with its contents in detail. Putin on Thursday said he had emphasized to U.S. President Donald Trump last year that he was ready to end a war through diplomacy and honor unspecified compromises.
3: He wants the two of them to meet to hash out the end of the war in Ukraine because he thinks you are too busy with the war in Iran. Is he right?
4: Well, I don't know. I'm glad that they're maybe talking about meeting. I think we had a lot to do with it. I know exactly what you're doing. But I think it would be great if they met. They should get it done.
0: Hezbollah has rejected a ceasefire plan agreed by the Lebanese and Israeli governments in U.S.-mediated talks as Israel continues strikes in southern Lebanon and said it won't withdraw from the south.
5: Hezbollah on Thursday rejected a ceasefire plan agreed by the Lebanese and Israeli governments in U.S.-mediated talks. In a written statement, Hezbollah leader Naim Qassem said, quote, as long as the occupation exists, the resistance will continue.
6: As a result of U.S.-led negotiations, Israel and Lebanon agreed to the implementation of a ceasefire.
5: The United States announced on Wednesday that Lebanon and Israel had agreed to a truce contingent on Iran-backed Hezbollah ceasing fire and evacuating its fighters from areas of southern Lebanon near the border. State Department Chief of Staff Dan Holler.
6: These steps will enable progress towards a comprehensive peace and security agreement.
5: But Hezbollah is not a party to the talks. Qassem on Thursday called the Washington Declaration, quote, a roadmap for the annihilation of a section of the Lebanese people and the enslavement of the rest. Qassem said a ceasefire must include southern Lebanon, where Israel has seized a self-declared security zone, which it says aims to shield northern Israel from Hezbollah attacks. Qassem said that towns in northern Israel would not be secure, quote, as long as our villages are unsafe, bombed, destroyed, and our people are being killed. Israeli Defense Minister Israel Katz earlier on Thursday said Israel would continue to strike Lebanon for the time being, and smoke from explosions could be seen rising beyond Israel's northern border. Hostilities between Hezbollah and Israel reignited on March 2nd when the group opened fire in support of Tehran as it came under U.S.-Israeli attack. The war is ground on despite several ceasefires declared from Washington since April and has become a sticking point in diplomacy toward resolving the regional conflict. Tehran has demanded an end to Israeli attacks in Lebanon as part of any deal.
0: Joining me now to discuss the latest developments is Dr. Nurhan Elbaya from the Istanbul Aydin University. Nurhan, welcome to Turkey's Diplomacy.
7: Thank you so much, Umar.
0: Nurhan, Lebanon is caught between a government that wants peace and a Hezbollah that says it will keep fighting. How does the Lebanese state actually navigate this in light of the recent ceasefire agreement?

0: Let me just talk first about this draft or this agreement. This agreement is politically, from political perspective, it's very significant. But operationally, it's very fragile. Lebanese government, as an answer to your question, Lebanese government was pushing hardly, of course, with America to reach to this stage. But what about the implementation of this draft? Will the Lebanese government be able to implement what came or what have been mentioned in the draft successfully or not? What exactly have been mentioned in this draft? Mainly 3 points. Point number one, that Hezbollah is supposed to halt all attacks to northern of Israel. Number two, Hezbollah should withdraw all his fighters from south of Lebanon, specifically, particularly south of Al-Litani River. Third one, definitely establishing or building what they call it pilot zones. And this pilot zones or security zones supposed to be controlled by Lebanese armed forces. So here is the question, will the Lebanese government be able to do this? Will Lebanese government will succeed to impose their authority on Hezbollah to do what have been mentioned in this draft or not? Especially historically, the Lebanese government failed to deal and to impose their authority over Hezbollah since 1985. So this is a very big question mark. Another big question mark also, and concern actually, yesterday, after announcing what have been mentioned in the draft, Naeem Qasem, the general secretary of Hezbollah, he publicly rejected all terms and all conditions mentioned in this draft. So the other party, which is the non-government armed group driving this conflict, is rejected completely what supposed to implement or what have been mentioned in this draft or in this ceasefire. So the whole scenario here, we shouldn't call it a ceasefire agreement. It's more diplomatic opening rather than guaranteed cessations of violence.
1: Nurhan, there was a very interesting statement that I was reading published by the State Department. It said that Hezbollah is a threat to the Lebanese people. Is that the case?
0: We shouldn't deny that's still a very big category of Lebanese people still supporting Hezbollah. Particularly here, I'm talking about Shiite community in Lebanon. Majority of them still, they are supporting. I'm not talking about other Lebanese people from different sects. But for sure, Shiite people, the majority of them still, they are supporting Hezbollah strongly. So in this case, I cannot call Hezbollah as threat as long as still they have audience or supporters on the ground. This is number one. Another thing here in this topic, the question is how the Lebanese government will convince or will sit on the same table with Hezbollah here, because the whole concert or the whole issue is all about Hezbollah. So Hezbollah is supposed to be involved in a way or another in this negotiation. And the best way is to be involved in internal negotiation here. When I say internal negotiations, it means between Hezbollah and the Lebanese government. So they're supposed to sit on one table in a very diplomatic way to solve these issues, because what's happening, especially in the last couple of days, Israel escalated the attack, especially in Nabatiya, which located in south of Lebanon, in Sur, in Saida, in lots of villages close to the Israeli-Lebanese borders, which is, they call it the yellow line zone. So they have to sit again with Hezbollah to solve this issue. I just need to mention

0: something that we cannot deny the role of America in what's happening now in this situation. And Lebanese people, the public opinion in Lebanon, they saw it as huge, something very big, the impact of United States, because United States succeeded to brought both of them, I mean here, Lebanon and Israel, together on the same table since very, very, very long decades for the first time. And without the effort of United States, I think we wouldn't see this table together, Israel and Lebanon, even if the ceasefire is kind of not guaranteed, kind of fragile, but also this slight or this draft came as a result of the pressure of United States. Why? Because United States is still one of the few actors that still has a very big influence on Israel. At the same time, America still maintaining the diplomatic channels with the Lebanese government, also with other actors and or regional actors or stakeholders. So they succeeded to do so, and America presented itself in front of everyone that, yes, we are the, let's call it the principal principal political broker de-escalation here. So the image of America now is very, very good as a result of what's happening between Israel and America. And since yesterday, to be honest, I always say America is the biggest winner of what's happening now, of the situation happening between Lebanon and Israel, because they are showing themselves as immediate political brokers and brokers of de-escalation.
1: Noor Hunt, given that Hezbollah has now rejected the ceasefire, is there any realistic path to disarming Hezbollah without triggering a new conflict?
0: If Hezbollah remained rejected this, I think there will be no solution. Rather than going to civil war, in this case, Lebanese army will get into military operations against Hezbollah. So this is in this case it will be a civil war. I don't think Lebanese government can take this step because they don't have even the capacity to do this, except if they received support from America or Israel. But still, it's something I don't think it might happen. But in this case, if Hezbollah remained rejecting what have been mentioned in this draft, so this ceasefire agreement will not go further anymore, and they will just go or run in the same circle again, attacks from Hezbollah to Israel and from Israel to Hezbollah. So here, to maintain this agreement, we need two things. We need commitment from both sides. Here I'm talking about Hezbollah and Israel for sustained ceasefire, to stop, to halt attacks between both of them. Another thing which is very, very, very important, security procedures. And this is the responsibility of the Lebanese government, because in the ceasefire agreement, the pilot zones or the security zones will be controlled by Lebanese armed forces. So this will put on the Lebanese government a very, very, very big responsibility, I think, for the first time. So it's like a test for Lebanese government, what's happening nowadays, if they will succeed to impose their authority as a government, as state, or they will fail as usual, as we got used to hear or to see before, that Lebanese government failed to impose their authority on, especially on south of Lebanon, and also in Al-Bekaa Valley, and also Lebanon or over Hezbollah RC.
1: Noorhan, let's talk about Iran for a bit. Now, U.S. and Iranian forces are still exchanging attacks in the Gulf. Iran struck Kuwait's airport a few days ago, and now Oman's oil terminal has also been disrupted. All of

0: is happening while ceasefires are technically in place. What does ceasefire actually mean in this conflict, Noorhan?
1: Nowadays, we are witnessing lots of ceasefire agreements just on paper, without any proper implementations. That's why it was the same concern on the or related to what happened yesterday in Lebanon. Actually, nowadays they are amazing on just putting ceasefire agreements on papers, but where are implementations on or implementation on the ground? Nothing. So it's kind of fragile ceasefire in Iran. It's same exactly same scenario happening between Iran and America. Now they are talking about agreements, lots of drafts going, drafts coming, and the latest draft now it's on the hand of Pakistan along Qatar also, and they send it to Iran. America accepted. They are now waiting for Iran's answer, but most probably Iran will not accept because of the uranium enrichment and uranium program. Still, Iran, they are still sticking to their point of view that they will not move their enrichment to uranium to anywhere else. And we are not that much optimistic of any soon agreement between Iran and America. They have another round after 2 weeks. They just announced yesterday that after 2 weeks they have another round of negotiations. But look, since beginning of April, we are in round after round after round without reaching to any common ground between both of them. So this is typical fragile ceasefire. Even what's happening in Gaza, same. In Lebanon yesterday, same. Implementation is very weak. So we cannot rely on just ceasefire freeze on papers.
0: Noorhan, if you can clear our confusion, because Iran says its enemies have suffered a decisive blow on the battlefield, and the U.S. says it is winning. Both sides are claiming victory, while a deal remains unsigned. What does that tell us about the underlying balance of power in this conflict?
1: No one wanted this in this war. In such war, no one will win. No one won and no one will win. But we all know the language of President Trump. His language, he always want to take the victory to himself and to his country. He always loved to show himself as he's the only winner in any conflict, not only in Iran. In any conflict, we saw this in Gaza when they started signing the peace board of peace. He represented himself as the winner. And he was the reason behind the ceasefire in Gaza, but still very fragile. Also in Lebanon, yes, as I mentioned, we cannot deny the effort that he put, especially in Lebanon and Israel, but in Iran, Iran is totally different than Lebanese case. Iran is totally also different than Gaza case. It's a direct conflict between America and Iran. In this case, no one won because the effect, the negative effect of this war is not only in Iran and not only in America, on America. It's all around the world, affected all around the world negatively. Definitely affected America and Iran first, American people, the public opinion in America totally against this war, and they got affected badly economically, and also all around the world, Middle East, Asia, Europe, Australia, everywhere got affected badly. So in this case, no one, I can say clearly, no one won this war. And even, let's assume, this war stopped. Now, the effect will remain with us for the next upcoming 12 months. So definitely no one won and no one will win this war.
0: Noorhan, just one final question before I let you go. We've seen these conflicts in Iran, in Lebanon, and the genocide in Gaza as well. Are these conflicts moving towards a negotiated end, or are we at risk of further escalation?

0: I can, but those three conflicts, for now, they seem as open-ended war. In Gaza, since October 2023, we are now at 2026, June 2026, nothing changed. It appears as open-ended. In Lebanon, still, they are. Yesterday they were talking about ceasefire, and both sides they were sitting at the same table. Till now, Israel still attacking villages and cities in Lebanon. Also, Hezbollah still sending its missiles to northern of Israel. So again, this is another open-ended war. In Iran, as you mentioned, same. So we are, I think, in the age of open-ended wars. It's not about negotiations. It's not diplomacy at all. We are in the age of just open-ended war. They start the war, they start the conflict without any strategy, without any plan, and they don't know how to exit from this war. Same as what happened with America and Israel and Iran. They started the war, but it was very obvious that they didn't have any clear, any strategic plan how to exact, even no clear target, no clear aim. What do you want from Iran? Do you want Iran, or do you want change in Iran's policy, or do you want regime change, or do you want Iran's resources? This is another different third scenario. So we didn't know. In the beginning, they started talking about changing regime. After that, they started talking about changing Iran. After that, they started talking about resources, the oil, especially in the Iranian islands. So what do you want exactly from Iran? Still, it's not clear till now. So we are in the phase, or let's call it the age of open-ended wars.
1: Dr. Noorhan Albayat, thank you so much for that analysis. I'll see you in the studios next week.
0: Thank you so much.
1: A Ukrainian woman has returned to her damaged apartment in Kyiv after narrowly surviving a Russian strike that left her young daughter traumatized by the war.
2: Olha Madra makes her way home on Wednesday, back to what is left of her apartment building that was hit by a blast in the latest major attack on Kyiv in Ukraine. The day before, she had spoken to Reuters when she and her six-year-old daughter, Natalia, narrowly escaped a blast that hit their apartment. Around them, cars were burning and debris was scattered everywhere. Back inside their apartment the next day, plastic sheeting covers the shattered windows and shrapnel marks are visible on the kitchen wall. Madra says her daughter was hit in the strike.
3: I dressed her in two jackets because I thought she was going to be cold in the shelter. And those two jackets saved her, I believe. I later showed a medic where she was hit. He said it's where her kidneys are, but she only has a bruise.
2: Now, according to Madra, the event has triggered something new for her daughter, a sense of panic she did not experience before.
3: In the evening, when there was an alarm around 9 to 10 p.m., we were at home. I had cleaned the floor and tidied up everything. She suddenly panicked and said, "Let's go to the shelter. Let's go to the shelter, Mom. Let's go to the shelter." Straight into hysteria. "Let's go to the shelter." We went to the shelter. She was very worried. She said she doesn't want the bang to happen again. She calls what happened to us the bang.
2: After more than 4 years of war, Ukrainians have grown accustomed to the wail of sirens. Some rush to the nearest shelter or take precautions at home. Others choose to ignore the noise. Nonetheless, the sound is a reminder to Ukrainians that the war keeps on.
3: She knows that we are at war, that we were attacked. She knows that her dad is defending her, that our warriors are defending us. She didn't react like this to air raid alerts before.
1: A closely watched Security Council election delivered a mix of continuity and change as Austria, Portugal, Trinidad and Tobago, Zimbabwe and first-time member Kyrgyzstan secured seats on the council.
4: Austria, Kyrgyzstan, Portugal, Trinidad and Tobago, and Zimbabwe were elected by the General Assembly to non-permanent seats at the Security Council for 2027 to 2028. Germany came in third for the two seats assigned to Western European and other states group, with 104 votes, against 134 for Portugal and 131 for Austria. Trinidad and Tobago was elected for the Latin American and Caribbean group against Guyana, which obtained just one vote. Zimbabwe was elected for the African group, unopposed. German Foreign Minister Johann Wadephul attributed the bitter defeat in part to Berlin's support for Israel, which he suggested cost his country key UN votes. He added that the outcome would not prevent Germany from continuing to stand by their historical responsibility to Israel. Kyrgyzstan obtained the necessary majority after three additional rounds of voting against the Philippines and was elected for the Asia-Pacific group. The election marks a historic milestone for Kyrgyzstan, which will serve on the Security Council for the first time since joining the United Nations in 1992. The five countries were elected by the 193-member General Assembly to serve as non-permanent members of the Security Council for two-year terms, beginning on January 1, 2027. They will replace Denmark, Greece, Pakistan, Panama, and Somalia when their terms conclude at the end of 2026.
5: If I please can get
4: Bahrain, Colombia, the Democratic Republic of the Congo, Latvia, and Liberia will remain on the Council through the end of 2027, providing continuity in its work.
1: The European Union's interior ministers met in Luxembourg to discuss the recent migration pact and possible entry limits for Ukrainian men of military age.
6: First of all, this has been a very historical week to EU when we approved negotiations of this return regulation. It is very good that now we can move forward with this. And today, for example, we are talking about returns and the cooperation with Somalia. And as far as I know, it's only 3% of those who have decision to return are returning to Somalia. So it's very low. And that's why we need to discuss and find a way to make this more effective returns.
7: I think the proposal by the presidency that's on the table now, I think that is very balanced, and that is also something that we from the Swedish government could stand behind. Of course, it's essential for us providing Ukrainians with the kind of protection. I'm very proud to see that we have been granting more or less 50,000 people from Ukraine that kind of protection. At the same time, the war needs to be fought and it must be won. And in order for that to happen, of course, it is essential that more men are staying in Ukraine and fighting this war. So, yeah, that is something that we could also stand behind.
8: We think that it needs further, deeper analysis. We think that the most reasonable way of action is to prolong the amendment of the temporary protection directive as it is. It would be the most the best solution, and I think it would be the most suitable solution with the principle that we are helping Ukraine and we stand by Ukraine as long as it takes, and any changes should be discussed with Ukraine also.
1: Residents in Beirut expressed hope and doubts after waking up to the news that Israel and Lebanon had agreed to a new ceasefire following talks mediated by the United States.
9: It's really people's right because they've been telling them the war will end next week, next month, for many months and years. But I am now very optimistic that, God willing, in a month or two, Lebanon will go back to what it used to be. It will become active again. Tourists will return and Lebanon will become Switzerland of the East again. We are hoping for the best.
4: They've been working on a ceasefire for a while now, and we haven't seen any results, maybe until yesterday, until they announced it. Honestly, I'm tired of following the news. We're fed up, we are disgusted and bored. So I've left it like this. When they want to announce a real ceasefire, we will see it. We will feel the ceasefire. But they were talking about it for a while, and the ceasefire isn't being implemented. There are still strikes and raids in the south and attacks in Beirut.
5: We do not believe in this ceasefire. That's the first rule. The second rule is that Israel is a sworn enemy of the Lebanese people and the Arab nation in general. We don't trust such agreements and whatever. They are saying a ceasefire. Since Trump came out and announced a ceasefire, massacres are still happening until now. And they are striking, operating, and massacres are carried out. Where is the ceasefire that we should trust?
1: That brings us to the end of our program. Thanks for joining us. Bye for now.

0: We do not believe this will be an infestation.
1: U.S. Agriculture Secretary Brooke Rollins told lawmakers on Thursday that the USDA believes it can contain a case of New World screwworm that was detected in Texas. The flesh-eating parasite was found in a calf in the southern part of the state after advancing north through Mexico over the past year, marking the first time in decades that it's threatened the nation's cattle industry.
0: The challenge is we need about 400 to 500 million flies a week to push it back, and we had gotten to the point, because no one thought it was going to be a threat again, that we're only producing 100 million a week, and that's down in Panama. So that's what we're working to solve for right now.
1: Ranchers and traders are on high alert for more potential cases of the devastating parasitic fly that eats warm-blooded animals alive. Wider infestations could further shrink the U.S. cattle herd, which is the smallest it has been in 75 years. The detection threatens the state's livestock industry, which experts estimated could face up to $1.8 billion in economic losses if screwworm spreads.
2: SpaceX will not be getting fast-track entry into the S&P 500 after all. On Thursday, index operator S&P Global said it would not change the rules for inclusion. The rocket firm is set for a record share listing next week. That could see it raise $75 billion and secure a valuation of $1.75 trillion, immediately making it one of America's top 10 most valuable listed firms. But S&P says it won't change the rules to allow rapid entry into its benchmark index. Among other things, that requires a firm to be profitable in its most recent quarter and in sum for its last four quarters. That rules out SpaceX, which posted a loss of close to $5 billion in 2025. One analyst praised S&P for standing firm, saying the rules shouldn't be bent for unprofitable firms just because they are big. The rival NASDAQ index has taken a different view, however. It has already changed its rules to allow easier access for newly listed so-called mega-cap stocks. That will force NASDAQ tracker funds to buy large sums of SpaceX shares. The same could be true for OpenAI and Anthropic if the chatbot makers proceed with hotly anticipated IPOs. Separately Thursday, SpaceX began a roadshow for investors ahead of its listing. Musk spoke to JP Morgan clients in a video interview with bank boss Jamie Dimon. Other major lenders, including Bank of America and Morgan Stanley, are hosting events over the coming days.

0: We are really happy to announce that we're investing $10 billion in Europe and creating 25,000 new jobs. We're also expanding our portfolio of robotics, robots that move things on demand, robots that have a sense of touch, and robots that can actually do some of the repetitive tasks. So the first is Proteus. This is our autonomous mobile robot that can work safely around people. And what it does is it carries containers of goods at the right time to the dock doors in order to get onto the trucks in order for you to get your deliveries right on time.
1: It is definitely going to become a reality. It is. We are already delivering with drones, I think, in some parts of the UK already. And we think that this is probably going to be the next generation of ultra-fast shopping. Because drones can really deliver packages to customers in under 30 minutes quite easily. Of course, there's to be small parcels and things like that. But this is increasingly the way people are shopping. So yes, I strongly believe that this is going to be a reality. The shops, the high street shops and online will keep on coexisting because this is our customer shop. So there are no customers out there that only shop online or only shop in physical store. Customers really like choice. And I think this is exactly what we're bringing to them.
2: Amazon made a big bet on bringing its Amazon Fresh retail format to the UK. That meant opening physical retail stores. And at one point, they nearly had 20 stores in total. That project didn't work out. I think Amazon failed to anticipate the intensity of retail competition in the UK market. Those stores have closed, but that now points to the fact that Amazon is probably going to double down on same-day delivery. There's little question that as Amazon continues to scale in the UK market, it poses a huge threat to businesses across the UK. Retailers have already felt the pressure from Amazon, and it's interesting as they pivot more into the grocery space, what impact that's going to have on the major players in that part of the market.
3: NVIDIA founder and CEO Jensen Huang arrived in South Korea for a four-day visit on Friday. During the trip, he said he is expected to meet with executives from major South Korean companies, including LG Group, SK Group, and Naver. South Korea is a key Asian manufacturing powerhouse, home to major manufacturers of chips, electronics, cars, and ships.
4: So you have to build something of great value.
3: Analysts and investors say South Korea's importance has been magnified after trade friction spoiled sleighs of the most advanced semiconductors to China. Huang is also scheduled to have a dinner meeting with South Korean business leaders in Seoul.
5: I'm back because I want to thank all of my partners and to customers who are here. We're doing a lot of very important work. As you know, artificial intelligence build-out is accelerating. We had a very, very big year last year, and the Korea market is doing very well. I'm very happy about that. The second half is going to be much larger than the first half, and next year is going to be very, very large. And so I want to make sure that our partners are aligned and prepared, and we have a lot of work to do. And so our partners are doing a very good job.
6: In her Tokyo kitchen, Japanese homemaker Maki Watanabe carefully pours used cooking oil into a plastic bottle. Thanks to her frequent home cooking, she donates around 10 gallons of cooking oil a year, and it's all part of a nationwide push to turn household waste into sustainable aviation fuel, or SAF, which offers massively reduced greenhouse emissions compared to the regular stuff. Watanabe hopes more people join the effort, saying fueling jets will take huge amounts of oil. Such contributions join a growing stream of used waste collected through the Fry to Fly initiative. This comes as the Iran war disrupts global energy supplies and drives up costs for resource-poor Japan. The country is turning to ordinary consumers to help meet an ambitious target of sourcing 10% of its airline fuel from SAF by 2030. The world's fourth biggest economy estimates it will need about 450 million gallons of SAF that year. It is banking on domestically sourced used cooking oil, one of the cheapest and most accessible feedstocks. Yet progress remains painfully slow. Right now, domestic SAF production accounts for just 0.3% of Japan's jet fuel use due to limited supply and infrastructure. Yuki Nishimura from JGC Holdings Energy Innovation Unit says geopolitical tensions are making SAF more important.
7: Given the current situation in the Middle East, the value of alternative fuel sources has been increasing. In fact, I believe that the value of biofuels, including SAF, are driven up by the present circumstances. Therefore, we intend to continue our efforts in this area. These initiatives are important, not only from an environmental perspective, but also because they can serve as a valuable alternative to conventional petroleum products.
6: Tokyo's government is stepping up used cooking oil collection from its 7.8 million households. This official says they realized residents did not know how to capture and store the waste, so they distributed 13,000 special funnels and saw collection volumes double. But even if Japan collected every drop of available used cooking oil, it would mean only about a quarter of the 2030 SAF target. That means imports are expected to be necessary for years.
8: Well, thank you for joining me, Commissioner Tsitsi Kostas, who is Commissioner of Transport and Tourism. I'd like to discuss EU jet fuel supplies, given that the Strait of Hormuz is still blocked and there is no immediate sign of a lasting peace agreement. Are you at all concerned about jet fuel supplies for this summer?
9: No, there is currently not jet fuel shortage in Europe, and we have no signs that we will have a shortage in the coming period. And this is due mostly to the fact that we produce more than 70% of jet fuel in Europe. The main problem is indeed the price of the jet fuel, because at one point it even doubled the price before the war. Now it has de-escalated a little bit. However, this is a problem for the airlines, and this is why we see that some airlines are choosing to cancel some of their routes that didn't make any economic sense before the war even. And now, of course, with the increase of the jet fuel prices, they choose to stop them. Look, the situation is very difficult. It's critical that the war stops and that the Strait of Hormuz open. And this needs to happen the soonest possible. If the situation continues, of course, we should always keep in mind that Europe is prepared. We have the emergency stocks in our member states.
3: Every story is part of a bigger picture. This is a global conversation, live and unfiltered. The defining issues of our age, the decisions that shape debate, every story counts. A fast-changing world told through stories that endure, events that define economies, societies, and political landscapes. A News. Perspectives change, truth remains. Discover the truth for justice.

0: Hezbollah on Thursday rejected a ceasefire plan agreed by the Lebanese and Israeli governments in U.S.-mediated talks. In a written statement, Hezbollah leader Naim Qassem said, quote, as long as the occupation exists, the resistance will continue.
1: As a result of U.S.-led negotiations, Israel and Lebanon agreed to the implementation of a ceasefire.
0: The United States announced on Wednesday that Lebanon and Israel had agreed to a truce contingent on Iran-backed Hezbollah ceasing fire and evacuating its fighters from areas of southern Lebanon near the border. State Department Chief of Staff Dan Holler.
1: These steps will enable progress towards a comprehensive peace and security agreement.
0: But Hezbollah is not a party to the talks. Qassem on Thursday called the Washington Declaration, quote, a roadmap for the annihilation of a section of the Lebanese people and the enslavement of the rest. Qassem said a ceasefire must include southern Lebanon, where Israel has seized a self-declared security zone, which it says aims to shield northern Israel from Hezbollah attacks. Qassem said that towns in northern Israel would not be secure, quote, as long as our villages are unsafe, bombed, destroyed, and our people are being killed. Israeli Defense Minister Israel Katz earlier on Thursday said Israel would continue to strike Lebanon for the time being, and smoke from explosions could be seen rising beyond Israel's northern border. Hostilities between Hezbollah and Israel reignited on March 2nd when the group opened fire in support of Tehran as it came under U.S.-Israeli attack. The war is ground on despite several ceasefires declared from Washington since April and has become a sticking point in diplomacy toward resolving the regional conflict. Tehran has demanded an end to Israeli attacks in Lebanon as part of any deal.
2: I don't want to meet, but if I did meet, I'd be honored to meet him. I'd like to see if we make a deal. But if we make a deal, it's possible that I would meet him. I'd be okay with it.
3: Would that happen here in the U.S.?
2: I don't know. I haven't really heard too much about it. I didn't suggest it, but some people have suggested it. If it happened, it would be happened. I'd be respectful.
3: Do you think because Epic Fury killed his dad and his wife and his kid, that he's got hard feelings and wouldn't want to meet?
2: I would say I'm not his favorite person, but with that being said, he's probably he's probably a professional. In some circles, he has a very good reputation, actually. You know, sometimes some people say bad, but a lot of people say bad about me. It's totally false, of course. Good job. As far as Iran's concerned, you're going to find out what the deal is. But the main parts of the deal is they can't have a nuclear weapon. The strait will open immediately. You know, it's going to open immediately. And we've largely swept for mines. We have the most sophisticated minesweepers. They're underwater minesweepers. I actually said to somebody, one of the generals, why underwater? He said, because usually it's hostile. You know, when you're looking for mines, typically it's not in a good neighborhood, right? So underwater made a lot of sense when it didn't take long to figure that one out. So I think we're doing very well, but we're going to see. If we're going to win one way or the other. We're going to win on paper. Or we're going to win military. One way or the other. It's going to be militarily or on paper.
4: Residents returned to the site of an Israeli strike in the central Gaza town of Zawida on Friday morning, hours after the Israeli military issued evacuation warnings and carried out attacks in the area overnight. Entire sections of the neighborhood lay in ruins. Multi-story buildings were reduced to piles of shattered concrete. Rubble covered the streets and personal belongings were scattered among the debris. Families picked their way through the wreckage,

0: searching for anything that could be salvaged. Among them was Reem Abu Al-Kosman, who had been displaced from northern Gaza.
1: I'm displaced from the north. My family was killed there, and we've moved to several areas in Gaza, including the south. This is our 10th displacement. The evacuation order came at 9 p.m. They told us to leave this area. We left, and as you can see, the two tents that sheltered us were destroyed. We have no clothes or shelter. They say there's a ceasefire. Where is the ceasefire? I see the war as it was before, even worse.
0: While the heaviest fighting has subsided, the shaky ceasefire has seen almost daily Israeli fire. According to Gaza's health ministry, Israeli forces have carried out repeated airstrikes and frequently fire on Palestinians near military-held zones, killing more than 947 Palestinians. The ministry, which is part of the Hamas-led government, maintains detailed casualty records that are seen as generally reliable by United Nations agencies and independent experts.
2: The reason why we are calling for this conference, because the situation is extremely deteriorating in the occupied Palestinian territory and extremely dangerous, whether in the occupied West Bank, East Jerusalem, or the Gaza Strip, or in the whole general region. And because of that, we felt that we cannot continue waiting as it relates to the question of Palestine until things to be sorted out in the region. The war in the Gulf region and also what's happening in Lebanon and the aggression against them. If we keep waiting, then this extreme Israeli government will sneak in under the smoke of the war and try, to make decisive changes in the occupied Palestinian territory through annexation, destructions of the hope of the state, of the two-state solution, and making the miserable situation in the Gaza Strip to even more miserable situation.
3: What has been the United States' reaction to this new initiative?
2: We just keep repeating what President Trump said, no annexation. We know that he told Netanyahu, including recently, stop the nonsense in Lebanon, stop the craziness, you are not allowed to annex the land. I know that President Trump is capable and he has the tools to stop Netanyahu in his tracks in order not to keep the whole region in turmoil and wars and occupation and to move in the direction of peace and justice. That is why the majority of us are working with them. And we are very grateful that you responded quickly.
4: As Reuters spoke with Israeli mechanic Eliav Reichbach, a siren sounds. He and other employees run for a safe room. This is a near daily occurrence in Kiryat Shemona in northern Israel. It's an area where Hezbollah rocket fire from Lebanon has been heaviest. And a new poll shows Israeli Prime Minister Benjamin Netanyahu is facing plunging support in the electorally vital north. With elections taking place later this year, many northern voters want Netanyahu to take a tougher stance and believe he is buckling to pressure from Donald Trump for a ceasefire.
5: Just unbelievable. Ceasefire. Trump decided there's a ceasefire and there are sirens. What have we come to? In what reality are we living? What reality? Why should we live in this area? Why?
4: More than 50 civilians have been killed by Hezbollah fire in North Israel since October 2023, according to Tel Aviv University. In Lebanon, more than 7,500 people have been killed by Israeli military action since October 2023, Lebanese officials said. Wednesday night's ceasefire agreement between Israel and Lebanon was probably not what many northern voters had in mind. The May poll from Agam Labs at Israel's Hebrew University showed

0: Residents in the north abandoning Netanyahu's Likud more quickly than voters elsewhere. 70% of those surveyed said they disapproved of the handling of the war in Lebanon. Here's Nimrod Nair from the university.
1: Netanyahu's bloc that received about 66% of the voters in the north now actually receives about 35%. So we see a dramatic shift, almost a mirroring image of what we saw regarding the past results elections.
0: Netanyahu's electoral rivals have accused him of compromising on national security. Netanyahu said soon afterwards that despite the ceasefire, military operations would continue for now.
2: Russian President Vladimir Putin said on Thursday that he did not rule out signing a peace deal with Ukrainian President Volodymyr Zelensky if an agreement could be reached.
3: There are many questions. But if at some point we go as far as the signing of documents, if there is a desire to peacefully end the armed conflict, and Russia does have this desire, we will find those who should sign the relevant documents, if there were a will to do so. Whether Mr. Zelensky is a legitimate representative of Ukraine, this is a question for the lawyers, for a legal analysis. Of course, we would wish, if ever come to signing any documents, and I think this is not a caprice of ours.
2: Putin's comments come as Zelensky published an open letter to him. In the message, Zelensky proposed the two leaders meet to end the war, but warned that Kyiv would continue fighting otherwise. He said most Russians had grown tired of Ukrainian missile and drone attacks, as well as inflation and fuel shortages, and were ready for peace. Some Western and Ukrainian military analysts say Russia's advance has slowed significantly, and argue that Russia is still a long way from achieving its own stated military goals. Zelensky proposed setting a clear date for a meeting and said several countries had traditionally hosted leaders to resolve issues of war and peace, citing Switzerland, Turkey, and countries of the Arab world. Putin's spokesman said the Kremlin chief was aware of the message, but had not yet had a chance to familiarize himself with its contents in detail. Putin on Thursday said he had emphasized to U.S. President Donald Trump last year that he was ready to end a war through diplomacy and honor unspecified compromises.
4: He wants the two of them to meet to hash out the end of the war in Ukraine because he thinks you are too busy with the war in Iran. Is he right?
5: Well, I don't know. I'm glad that they're maybe talking about meeting. I think we had a lot to do with it. I know exactly what you're doing. But I think it would be great if they met. They should get it done.
6: Ukrainians expressed skepticism that an open letter by President Volodymyr Zelensky to Russian President Vladimir Putin would help bring an end to more than 4 years of war. Zelensky published the letter on Thursday, in which he proposed a personal meeting with Putin and called for a ceasefire along the front line as a starting point for negotiations. In Independence Square, 50-year-old bank employee Serhiy Kaimchenko dismissed the effort.
7: Цей лист ні про що. 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
6: In Moscow, the Kremlin said it had seen Zelensky's letter and that Putin would be briefed on it. Volodymyr Zelensky has called for a face-to-face meeting between himself and Vladimir Putin in a renewed bid to end the war.
8: Володимир Путін ігнорував уже не один подібний лист, не одне подібне звернення. 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
1: In an open letter to the Russian president, the Ukrainian leader said it would be wrong to simply wait until the war in Europe becomes the focus of the U.S.'s attention once more, adding peace could only come through direct engagement between Ukraine and Russia. He also called for a full ceasefire for the duration of proposed negotiations, something Putin ruled out earlier on Thursday.
2: Як зреагує Російська Федерація, невідомо. 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Це єдиний шлях до миру.
1: Sixteen people were injured and one killed as a result of a Russian strike on the southeastern Ukraine city of Zaporizhia, according to officials. The State Emergency Service of Ukraine reported that Russia launched a drone strike damaging cars and civilian infrastructure. Head of Zaporizhia Regional Military Administration, Ivan Fedorov, said a 9-year-old girl was among the injured. Also Thursday, President Volodymyr Zelensky proposed face-to-face negotiations in a public letter addressed directly to Russia's President Vladimir Putin. Zelensky acknowledged shifting U.S. priorities, saying it would be wrong to wait for the U.S. to return its attention to Ukraine while it remains heavily focused on the Iran war. Kremlin spokesman Dmitry Peskov said Putin hadn't seen the letter yet, and repeated his statement that Zelensky could come to Moscow if he wants talks. Putin said last month he doesn't exclude a meeting in a third country, but only when there is a deal to sign.

0: A Marine drone self-detonated on Friday in Romania's Black Sea port of Constanta near an oil terminal without causing any casualties, the defense ministry said. Romanian officials said the maritime drone was similar to those used in the war in Ukraine. They also stressed that the device was not part of the Romanian military's equipment and had not been involved in recent exercises organized by the defense ministry. Three more maritime drones were found on the Romanian coast after an explosion in Constanta port.
1: Relevant authorities isolated the area, and when it was determined that the drone could explode, the immediate vicinity of the drone was evacuated. At this moment, up to this point, we have no information regarding casualties. However, the situation is dynamic, and any further information will be communicated. Once the explosion occurred, the red plan was activated.
2: I will be very clear with you. Security of the whole Europe, and in particular security in Romania, is of extremely great importance for France. This is why a few hours after the beginning of the war in Ukraine, we decided at the request of the Romanian authority to send our troops to protect your territory. And this is why today we are the framework nation of the security offered to Romania. So we stand together with your authorities, and we will do whatever your authorities consider as a necessity in order to protect the sovereignty of the land and the air.
3: Will you send more troops to Romania?
2: I think it will depend on the assessment and common assessment of the threat. Today we see this provocation sometimes, obviously these drones incursions. So each time we clarify and we reiterate this full support, and we will adapt the position following the request and the necessity. But you can count on us.
4: U.S. President Donald Trump will attend the NATO Leaders Summit in Ankara in July, with Washington describing the gathering in Turkey as potentially the most important meeting in the alliance's history.
5: I think the next meeting of NATO in Turkey in July is probably the most important meeting in NATO's history, because there are some things here that need to be cleared up.
4: U.S. Secretary of State Marco Rubio said that the summit will focus on major reforms, burden sharing, and the future direction of NATO amid growing geopolitical tensions.
5: The United States is still in the NATO alliance, and we'll be there in Turkey to talk about all of these topics. The president himself will be attending the next NATO meeting of heads of state, where all of these points will be made clear. We're still in NATO, but NATO needs significant changes, and the president has made that clear.
4: The high-profile summit places Ankara at the center of international diplomacy, as alliance leaders prepare to discuss security challenges stretching from Eastern Europe to the Middle East. Rubio stressed that while the United States remains committed to NATO, significant changes within the alliance are needed and will be addressed during the meeting in Ankara.
6: Increase their defense spending to
4: the summit is expected to bring together heads of state and senior officials from across the alliance at a time of deep debate over defense spending, military coordination, and regional security responsibilities. The Turkish nation has increasingly positioned itself as a key diplomatic and strategic actor within NATO, balancing relations across multiple regions while hosting critical negotiations and security discussions. The Ankara summit is expected to underscore the country's growing role as a regional diplomatic hub, with alliance leaders gathering in the Turkish capital to shape NATO's future amid rising global instability.
7: Today, investment in the defense industry and the broader defense economy is not a matter of choice or luxury. It is a strategic necessity. It is not a temporary policy for favorable times, but a lasting commitment. History and experience teach us a simple truth. Prosperity depends on security, and freedom depends on the capacity to defend it.
1: For me, the most important measure of success is the satisfaction of our exhibitors. Humus should serve as a platform that fosters meaningful business-to-business, government-to-government, and business-to-government partnerships. Ultimately, the exhibition succeeds when it creates real opportunities, valuable connections, and tangible outcomes for its participants.
8: We are from Czech Republic, the Czech company LPP. We produce unmanned systems, mainly the aerial one, but also we do the ground one. Winter 2024, that was the first test, and from today we are supporting Ukraine with that product.
9: The World Health Organization is stepping up its response to the Ebola outbreak in the Democratic Republic of Congo, bringing much-needed supplies to the front lines of the health emergency this week. It comes amid multiple attacks by residents on Ebola response teams. The country's health ministry said residents attacked an Ebola burial team in the South Kivu province this week, forcing respondents to abandon a coffin in the town of Katana and raising fears of further transmission. The assault targeted specialized responders trained to handle highly infectious bodies under strict protocols to prevent contagion. Officials said the body was subsequently handled by members of the community, a high-risk practice that can fuel new chains of infection. They did not specify what triggered the attack. The incident underscores the mistrust and resistance that continues to hamper response efforts. Congo has recorded over 360 confirmed Ebola cases and at least 62 deaths since the latest outbreak was declared on May 15th, according to health ministry data. More than a dozen cases have also been reported in neighboring Uganda. In Kenya, President William Ruto defended his government's decision to allow the United States to set up an Ebola quarantine facility at an Air Force base.
10: The debate is, are we doing the right thing? Are we not? And I can tell you without fear of any contradiction, and I can look at everybody in the eye, Kenyan, including yourself, and tell you we are doing the right thing.
9: At least two people were killed earlier this week in protests in the central Kenyan town of Nanyuki, where the facility is being built. The 50-bed unit is being constructed for Americans who might be exposed to the virus. Flight data and officials say the U.S. government is continuing to build the Ebola quarantine facility despite the protests and Kenyan court orders blocking the construction.
11: John Bolton, a prominent critic of U.S. President Donald Trump, who once served as his national security advisor, plans to plead.

0: guilty to mishandling classified documents. That's according to three sources who said on Thursday that Bolton will pay a multi-million dollar fine as part of the deal with federal prosecutors. The FBI searched Bolton's Maryland home and Washington office in August of 2025. In October, he was indicted on charges of retaining and sharing classified information. Here's Justice Department reporter Andrew Goudsward.
1: The indictment alleges that he was collecting this information as he was preparing to write a book, but what he's actually pleading guilty to is not specifically related to information that was in his book, but more about information that he had just collected as he was, you know, kind of gathering his thoughts and preparing to write the memoir.
0: The Justice Department and a Bolton spokesperson declined to comment. Bolton's plea agreement has not been made public.
1: So sources told us today that he's going to plead guilty to one count of retention of classified information. He originally faced 18 counts, so this particular plea deal will only focus on one of those charges. And as part of that, we're told he's going to pay about $2.25 million in fines, and will also have a recommended prison sentence of between no additional prison time and about 5 years in prison. As part of the plea deal, prosecutors will likely seek to dismiss the remaining 17 counts that he's not pleading guilty to. And then Bolton is set to formally enter this plea, we're told, on June 26th, later this month, in federal court.
0: Trump's Justice Department has charged other prominent critics of the president, and Bolton certainly fits that description.
1: He's called him unfit for office. He's questioned his temperament, his decision-making on foreign policy, and also just sort of his basic ethics and morality. And so there's been a number of critical comments. He's been an active voice on cable news for years. The memoir that he wrote in 2020 was certainly very critical of President Trump. And so certainly among people who once served in the White House, he's been among the most consistent and loudest of Trump's critics.
2: In Havana, survival has become part of daily life for Felicia de la Caridad Alvarez, a former hospital custodian who has one blind eye and chronic illnesses.
3: We've been without water for 6 months. Yesterday, we hit 48 hours without power.
2: Despite U.S. sanctions and fuel restrictions, and despite President Donald Trump's announcement in early January that Cuba was ready to fall, millions of Cubans, like Alvarez, are still going. And their government is still in charge. Resistir, meaning to resist, is a central tenet of Cuba's decades-old communist revolution. And Cubans have had years of practice surviving hardships under the island's struggling state-run economy, long plagued with shortages. Street sellers like Diosmel Ortega show just how resourceful the population is.
4: Everything right now, absolutely everything, practically all these little things that we have here comes from the trash. People come here a lot to buy little things, whether it's a hose, a book, a CD, or even straws. And sometimes you just stand there and think, are people really going to want a straw that someone found? Because everyone knows and is aware that it's from the trash.
2: Cuba-based sociologist Luis Emilio Aybar says society is resilient because it hasn't had any other choice. But there's no doubt the impact is very severe, especially if it drags on, he says, because it's very difficult for a country to survive without fuel. Blackouts have increased in recent weeks, according to Aybar, as have protests, which see residents vent their frustration by banging on pots. That's despite the government's general intolerance for uprisings. Still, the spirit of Resistir lives on in those like Omaira Blanca, who survived the hardships of the 1990s after Cuba's former patron, the Soviet Union, collapsed. We Cubans are fighters, she says. With the little we have, we survive and keep moving forward. That's just how it is. That's how we Cubans are.
5: Cries of newborns ring out as they lie inside incubators at this maternity hospital in Bolivia's La Paz on Thursday. According to medical workers, these infants are facing life-threatening oxygen shortages as weeks of road blockades by anti-government protesters choke off deliveries of vital supplies. Dr. Sergio Hinojosa from the maternity hospital says it's not long before supplies run out for roughly 20 babies in intensive care.
6: The oxygen is planned for today until the afternoon. With what they are giving us, we are rotating the next

0: oxygen supply. We hope this can be maintained. If there are any disruptions in supply, we risk placing the babies in a critical state. Oxygen is fundamental for ventilatory management, especially in intensive care.
1: Over at La Paz's Hospital del Niño, the city's only specialized pediatric center, cook Maria Calle is preparing food in the kitchen. She says they are also down to their last provisions, with just two chickens left to feed patients. Around 150 children are hospitalized in the facility. The shortages are the latest consequence of blockades that have paralyzed La Paz and neighboring El Alto, led by protesters demanding the resignation of centrist President Rodrigo Paz over austerity measures and rising living costs. To address the unrest, the president said he had sent a bill to Congress authorizing joint police and military operations to clear roads and urged lawmakers to fast-track its consideration. Meanwhile, the U.S. State Department confirmed that Secretary of State Marco Rubio told Paz that the Trump administration was ramping up emergency assistance to the country. Back at the maternity hospital, time is running out.
2: We need oxygen. Please, let it through. Stop blocking it.

0: Thousands of Albanians again took to the streets of Tirana on Thursday night, protesting against a development plan by a company linked with Donald Trump's son-in-law Jared Kushner on an environmentally sensitive part of the Adriatic coast. The 1.4 billion euro resort is being led by Kushner's investment firm Affinity Partners on an island off Albania and an undeveloped stretch of coastline near the Vjosa Narda protected landscape, a wetland home to flamingos, seals, and sea turtle nesting sites. Environmentalists oppose the plan, which they say would impact several hundred hectares of pristine beaches. Protesters gathered outside the office of Albania's Prime Minister Edi Rama, who has backed the project, holding inflatable flamingos and signs that read, "Nation is for sale," and "Edi Rama, resign." The animal conversation group, PPNEA, BirdLife Albania, says the Vjosa Narda protected area is the only place in Albania where they nest, and have counted up to 7,000 flamingos passing through each year. Kushner announced plans to build the resort in 2024 as part of a wider investment that also included a former army headquarters in the Serbian capital, Belgrade. Last year, he gave up the Serbia project following street protests against it.
1: Albania is not for sale. Albania belongs to the Albanian people, and we decide what we want to do here. It's not that some corrupted politicians who run now Albania can decide what they can do with our property, with the Albanian heritage, the natural heritage, the cultural heritage.

0: We do not believe this will be an infestation.
1: U.S. Agriculture Secretary Brooke Rollins told lawmakers on Thursday that the USDA believes it can contain a case of New World screwworm that was detected in Texas. The flesh-eating parasite was found in a calf in the southern part of the state after advancing north through Mexico over the past year, marking the first time in decades that it's threatened the nation's cattle industry.
0: The challenge is we need about 400 to 500 million flies a week to push it back, and we had gotten to the point, because no one thought it was going to be a threat again, that we're only producing 100 million a week, and that's down in Panama. So that's what we're working to solve for right now.
1: Ranchers and traders are on high alert for more potential cases of the devastating parasitic fly that eats warm-blooded animals alive. Wider infestations could further shrink the U.S. cattle herd, which is the smallest it has been in 75 years. The detection threatens the state's livestock industry, which experts estimated could face up to $1.8 billion in economic losses if screwworm spreads.
2: SpaceX will not be getting fast-track entry into the S&P 500 after all. On Thursday, index operator S&P Global said it would not change the rules for inclusion. The rocket firm is set for a record share listing next week. That could see it raise $75 billion and secure a valuation of $1.75 trillion, immediately making it one of America's top 10 most valuable listed firms. But S&P says it won't change the rules to allow rapid entry into its benchmark index. Among other things, that requires a firm to be profitable in its most recent quarter and in sum for its last four quarters. That rules out SpaceX, which posted a loss of close to $5 billion in 2025. One analyst praised S&P for standing firm, saying the rules shouldn't be bent for unprofitable firms just because they are big. The rival NASDAQ index has taken a different view, however. It has already changed its rules to allow easier access for newly listed so-called mega-cap stocks. That will force NASDAQ tracker funds to buy large sums of SpaceX shares. The same could be true for OpenAI and Anthropic if the chatbot makers proceed with hotly anticipated IPOs. Separately Thursday, SpaceX began a roadshow for investors ahead of its listing. Musk spoke to JP Morgan clients in a video interview with bank boss Jamie Dimon. Other major lenders, including Bank of America and Morgan Stanley, are hosting events over the coming days.

0: We are really happy to announce that we're investing $10 billion in Europe and creating 25,000 new jobs. We're also expanding our portfolio of robotics, robots that move things on demand, robots that have a sense of touch, and robots that can actually do some of the repetitive tasks. So the first is Proteus. This is our autonomous mobile robot that can work safely around people. And what it does is it carries containers of goods at the right time to the dock doors in order to get onto the trucks in order for you to get your deliveries right on time.
1: It is definitely going to become a reality. It is. We are already delivering with drones, I think, in some parts of the UK already. And we think that this is probably going to be the next generation of ultra-fast shopping. Because drones can really deliver packages to customers in under 30 minutes quite easily. Of course, there's to be small parcels and things like that. But this is increasingly the way people are shopping. So yes, I strongly believe that this is going to be a reality. The shops, the high street shops and online will keep on coexisting because this is our customer shop. So there are no customers out there that only shop online or only shop in physical store. Customers really like choice. And I think this is exactly what we're bringing to them.
2: Amazon made a big bet on bringing its Amazon Fresh retail format to the UK. That meant opening physical retail stores. And at one point, they nearly had 20 stores in total. That project didn't work out. I think Amazon failed to anticipate the intensity of retail competition in the UK market. Those stores have closed, but that now points to the fact that Amazon is probably going to double down on same-day delivery. There's little question that as Amazon continues to scale in the UK market, it poses a huge threat to businesses across the UK. Retailers have already felt the pressure from Amazon, and it's interesting as they pivot more into the grocery space, what impact that's going to have on the major players in that part of the market.
3: NVIDIA founder and CEO Jensen Huang arrived in South Korea for a four-day visit on Friday. During the trip, he said he is expected to meet with executives from major South Korean companies, including LG Group, SK Group, and Naver. South Korea is a key Asian manufacturing powerhouse, home to major manufacturers of chips, electronics, cars, and ships.
4: So you have to build something of great value.
3: Analysts and investors say South Korea's importance has been magnified after trade friction spoiled sleighs of the most advanced semiconductors to China. Huang is also scheduled to have a dinner meeting with South Korean business leaders in Seoul.
5: I'm back because I want to thank all of my partners and to customers who are here. We're doing a lot of very important work, as you know. Artificial intelligence build-out is accelerating. We had a very, very big year last year, and the Korea market is doing very well. I'm very happy about that. The second half is going to be much larger than the first half, and next year is going to be very, very large. And so I want to make sure that

0: Our partners are aligned and prepared, and we have a lot of work to do. And so our partners are doing a very good job.
1: In her Tokyo kitchen, Japanese homemaker Maki Watanabe carefully pours used cooking oil into a plastic bottle. Thanks to her frequent home cooking, she donates around 10 gallons of cooking oil a year. And it's all part of a nationwide push to turn household waste into sustainable aviation fuel, or SAF, which offers massively reduced greenhouse emissions compared to the regular stuff. Watanabe hopes more people join the effort, saying fueling jets will take huge amounts of oil. Such contributions join a growing stream of used waste collected through the Fry to Fly initiative. This comes as the Iran war disrupts global energy supplies and drives up costs for resource-poor Japan. The country is turning to ordinary consumers to help meet an ambitious target of sourcing 10% of its airline fuel from SAF by 2030. The world's fourth biggest economy estimates it will need about 450 million gallons of SAF that year. It is banking on domestically sourced used cooking oil, one of the cheapest and most accessible feedstocks. Yet progress remains painfully slow. Right now, domestic SAF production accounts for just 0.3% of Japan's jet fuel use due to limited supply and infrastructure. Yuki Nishimura from JGC Holdings Energy Innovation Unit says geopolitical tensions are making SAF more important.
2: Given the current situation in the Middle East, the value of alternative fuel sources has been increasing. In fact, I believe that the value of biofuels, including SAF, are driven up by the present circumstances. Therefore, we intend to continue our efforts in this area. These initiatives are important, not only from an environmental perspective, but also because they can serve as a valuable alternative to conventional petroleum products.
1: Tokyo's government is stepping up used cooking oil collection from its 7.8 million households. This official says they realized residents did not know how to capture and store the waste, so they distributed 13,000 special funnels and saw collection volumes double. But even if Japan collected every drop of available used cooking oil, it would meet only about a quarter of the 2030 SAF target. That means imports are expected to be necessary for years.
3: Oh, thank you for joining me, Commissioner Tsitsi Kostas, who is Commissioner of Transport and Tourism. I'd like to discuss EU jet fuel supplies, given that the Strait of Hormuz is still blocked and there is no immediate sign of a lasting peace agreement. Are you at all concerned about jet fuel supplies for this summer?
4: No, there is currently not jet fuel shortage in Europe, and we have no signs that we will have a shortage in the coming period. And this is due mostly to the fact that we produce more than 70% of jet fuel in Europe. The main problem is indeed the price of the jet fuel, because at one point it even doubled the price before the war. Now it has de-escalated a little bit. However, this is a problem for the airlines, and this is why we see that some airlines are choosing to cancel some of their routes that didn't make any economic sense before the war even. And now, of course, with the increase of the jet fuel prices, they choose to stop them. Look, the situation is very difficult. It's critical that the war stops and that the Strait of Hormuz open. And this needs to happen the soonest possible. If the situation continues, of course, we should always keep in mind that Europe is prepared. We have the emergency stocks in our member states.

0: Adoni, welcome to Liverpool. Tell us about how you feel sat here in the Liverpool tracksuit.
1: Really excited because obviously you know about Liverpool, you know that is a big club, a massive club, one of the biggest in the world, but feeling inside, you know, and

0: understanding a little bit more of this club. And I always thought it's a special club, not about the football side, also because what people think about even during the week, how they are passionate about the club and everyone, the ones who like football, the ones that probably are not interested. But I have some experience with athletic clubs that I could in some ways familiarize, but it's going to be fun to experience it from the inside. Yeah,
1: it's a huge challenge. It's a football challenge as well. So what attracted you to that part, the football inside of the club?
0: I think you don't need a lot of things to get attracted by Liverpool. No, Liverpool is Liverpool. But obviously, the atmosphere, the supporters, the club, the players, the chance for me to coach top-level players, the chance to fight for titles, I think is... It cannot be more attractive than this. It's difficult to find it, no? So really excited to start, yes.
1: And fans watching the interview today, Liverpool fans all over the world, what would you say to them?
0: I cannot ask them for a lot. I know how they are. I can only say that I want to become one more of you. I want to earn the right to be one of you, so we can enjoy all together.
2: The Brazilian Football Confederation said that Neymar will not travel to Cleveland for Brazil's World Cup warm-up match against Egypt as he continues to receive intensive treatment for a calf injury. Brazil's all-time leading scorer is sidelined by a grade 2 calf strain, a moderate muscle injury involving a partial tear. The Santos forward has struggled with injuries this season, and the Brazilian Federation confirmed he would not be part of the squad heading to Cleveland and would instead remain at the team's training base in New Jersey. Brazil start their bid for World Cup glory against Morocco in New Jersey on June 13th, with further group games on June 19th and June 24th. The Brazilian coaching staff remain hopeful that the 34-year-old will be available for their World Cup opener against Morocco on June 13th. The 5-time World Cup winners will also face Haiti and Scotland in Group C.
3: Billions of fans will tune into the 2026 World Cup to cheer their national teams. Few of them will likely notice something vitally important to the event, the turf beneath their feet. The grass grown for the World Cup is the culmination of a global mission that includes scientists, farmers, and turf specialists. The end goal is to produce pitches that can withstand elite play in the varied summer climates at 16 venues across the United States, Canada, and Mexico.
4: Yeah, we've got a pretty cool relationship with the sporting world especially.
3: Tom Wren, a manager at global grass seed company DLF, says the tournament is a chance to see grass processed by his company used on soccer's biggest stage.
4: It's pretty neat, and it's a talking point, right? You know, you're sitting around watching a game, having a cold one with the buddies, and being able to say, "Ah, oh, that's our grass, that one right there, that came through here." But yeah, it's neat. It's a neat experience, and obviously. When you can take a piece of home to some of those bigger scale events, it's pretty cool.
3: The playing surfaces are being tailored to local conditions, putting turf science to its ultimate test, creating living surfaces that can endure kicks, cleats, tackles, and scorching summer heat. Leah Broman, who has a PhD in grass science, is a senior manager at DLF.
5: It's not only turf quality, which is a hard thing to say for people who don't understand it, but it's also things like we want to have disease resistance. We want these things to require less water than what they used to require. They need to germinate, especially for like sports fields. They need to germinate quickly and establish quickly so that they can take the wear and tear of the players on them. And then you have to look at things like the tearing strength and the wear resistance. So can they have wear on them and they recover very rapidly?
3: FIFA has also invested heavily in football-specific turf development, meaning the surfaces used in 2026 are likely to differ from those seen at past World Cups. Grass seed farming is a tiny industry, and farmer Lauren Boundy said it was a source of pride that seed grown in Manitoba could play a role at the World Cup, putting a small local crop on a global stage.
6: It's kind of humbling to the industry and a good story for the industry to know, like, hey, this small acreage crop in Manitoba is truly on the world stage in such a way. It might not get advertised to the average onlooker watching the game, but to know that, hey, seed grown in Manitoba is the seed at the World Cup is pretty cool.
2: The latest reports confirmed that Jose Mourinho will return to manage Real Madrid if Florentino Perez wins the club's presidential election on Sunday. Florentino Perez delivered the campaign announcement through his social media channels with a short video featuring Mourinho saying simply yes.
7: Si.
2: The move for Mourinho follows a disappointing domestic campaign in which Barcelona secured back-to-back league titles in La Liga. Real Madrid, the 15-time Champions League winners, have also exited Europe's top club competition at the quarterfinal stage in the last two seasons, with the absence of major silverware prompting Florentino Perez to call elections. Since leaving Chelsea, Mourinho's trophy haul has been more modest. He won the League Cup and Europa League with Manchester United and later led AS Roma to the third-tier Conference League title. His managerial road has also taken him to Tottenham Hotspur, Fenerbahce, and Benfica, where he was under contract until June 2027 and had previously said the Portuguese club had proposed a renewal. The longer the game goes, the tougher the Carolina Hurricanes are to beat. The Hurricanes won their sixth overtime game of this year's Stanley Cup playoffs without a loss on Thursday evening. This time, it was Seth Jarvis who scored on a power play at 3:56 of overtime, lifting the Hurricanes to a 4-3 comeback win against the Vegas Golden Knights in Game 2 of the Stanley Cup Final in Raleigh. The best of seven series is tied 1-1 heading to Game 3 on Saturday in Las Vegas.

The world is full of fear, getting whatever it wants. It only cares for five of its children. An enigma. Summoning armies of terror. Instead of wind, rain, or snow, it strangles the poor with oil and spreads death on its soil. Not you nor others. The rich will understand. They tell when it will fail and when and how high it will rise. Before you, there were others who stood strong and brave, and who were blown away like straw. It liked the ones with weak faith, but true life liked the brave ones. But now, you stand before me, challenging, rejecting terror. You come with crowds following you. You are aware of everything. And now you know nothing is as powerful as the truth. A News.

0: Hezbollah on Thursday rejected a ceasefire plan agreed by the Lebanese and Israeli governments in U.S.-mediated talks. In a written statement, Hezbollah leader Naim Qassem said, quote, as long as the occupation exists, the resistance will continue.
1: As a result of U.S.-led negotiations, Israel and Lebanon agreed to the implementation of a ceasefire.
0: The United States announced on Wednesday that Lebanon and Israel had agreed to a truce contingent on Iran-backed Hezbollah ceasing fire and evacuating its fighters from areas of southern Lebanon near the border. State Department Chief of Staff Dan Holler.
1: These steps will enable progress towards a comprehensive peace and security agreement.
0: But Hezbollah is not a party to the talks. Qassem on Thursday called the Washington Declaration, quote, a roadmap for the annihilation of a section of the Lebanese people and the enslavement of the rest. Qassem said a ceasefire must include southern Lebanon, where Israel has seized a self-declared security zone, which it says aims to shield northern Israel from Hezbollah attacks. Qassem said that towns in northern Israel would not be secure, quote, as long as our villages are unsafe, bombed, destroyed, and our people are being killed. Israeli Defense Minister Israel Katz earlier on Thursday said Israel would continue to strike Lebanon for the time being, and smoke from explosions could be seen rising beyond Israel's northern border. Hostilities between Hezbollah and Israel reignited on March 2nd when the group opened fire in support of Tehran as it came under U.S.-Israeli attack. The war is ground on despite several ceasefires declared from Washington since April and has become a sticking point in diplomacy toward resolving the regional conflict. Tehran has demanded an end to Israeli attacks in Lebanon as part of any deal.
2: I don't want to meet, but if I did meet, I'd be honored to meet him. I'd like to see if we make a deal. But if we make a deal, it's possible that I would meet him. I'd be okay with it.
3: Would that happen here in the U.S.?
2: Oh, I don't know. I haven't really heard too much about it. I didn't suggest it, but some people have suggested it. If it happened, it would be happened. I'd be respectful.
3: Do you think because Epic Fury killed his dad and his wife and his kid that he's got hard feelings and wouldn't want to meet?
2: I would say I'm not his favorite person, but with that being said, he's probably he's probably a professional. In some circles, he has a very good reputation, actually. You know, sometimes some people say bad, but a lot of people say bad about me. It's totally false, of course. Good job. As far as Iran's concerned, you're going to find out what the deal is. But the main parts of the deal is they can't have a nuclear weapon. The strait will open immediately. You know, it's going to open immediately. And we've largely swept for mines. We have the most sophisticated minesweepers. They're underwater minesweepers. I actually said to somebody, one of the generals, why underwater? He said, because usually it's hostile. You know, when you're looking for mines, typically it's not in a good neighborhood, right? So underwater made a lot of sense when it didn't take long to figure that one out. So I think we're doing very well, but we're going to see if we're going to win one way or the other. We're going to win on paper. Or we're going to win military. One way or the other. It's going to be militarily or on paper.
4: Residents returned to the site of an Israeli strike in the central Gaza town of Zawida on Friday morning, hours after the Israeli military issued evacuation warnings and carried out attacks in the area overnight. Entire sections of the neighborhood lay in ruins. Multi-story buildings were reduced to piles of shattered concrete. Rubble covered the streets and personal belongings were scattered among the debris. Families picked their way through the wreckage, searching for anything that could be salvaged. Among them was Reem Abu Al-Kosman, who had been displaced from northern Gaza.
5: I'm displaced from the north. My family was killed there, and we've moved to several areas in Gaza, including the south. This is our 10th displacement. The evacuation order came at 9 p.m. They told us to leave this area. We left, and as you can see, the two tents that sheltered us were destroyed. We have no clothes or shelter. They say there's a ceasefire.

0: Where is the ceasefire? I see the war as it was before, even worse.
1: While the heaviest fighting has subsided, the shaky ceasefire has seen almost daily Israeli fire. According to Gaza's health ministry, Israeli forces have carried out repeated airstrikes and frequently fire on Palestinians near military-held zones, killing more than 947 Palestinians. The ministry, which is part of the Hamas-led government, maintains detailed casualty records that are seen as generally reliable by United Nations agencies and independent experts.
2: The reason why we are calling for this conference, because the situation is extremely deteriorating in the occupied Palestinian territory and extremely dangerous, whether in the occupied West Bank, East Jerusalem, or the Gaza Strip, or in the whole general region. And because of that, we felt that we cannot continue waiting as it relates to the question of Palestine until things to be sorted out in the region. The war in the Gulf region and also what's happening in Lebanon and the aggression against them. If we keep waiting, then this extreme Israeli government will sneak in under the smoke of the war and try, you know, to make decisive changes in the occupied Palestinian territory through annexation, destructions of the hope of the state, of the two-state solution, and making the miserable situation in the Gaza Strip to even more miserable situation.
3: What has been the United States' reaction to this new initiative?
2: We just keep repeating what President Trump said, no annexation. We know that he told Netanyahu, including recently, stop the nonsense in Lebanon, stop the craziness, you know, you are not allowed to annex the land. I know that President Trump is capable and he has the tools to stop Netanyahu in his tracks in order not to keep the whole region in turmoil and wars and occupation and to move in the direction of peace and justice. That is why the majority of us are working with them. And we are very grateful that you responded quickly.
4: As Reuters spoke with Israeli mechanic Eliav Breitbach, a siren sounds. He and other employees run for a safe room. This is a near daily occurrence in Kiryat Shemona in northern Israel. It's an area where Hezbollah rocket fire from Lebanon has been heaviest. And a new poll shows Israeli Prime Minister Benjamin Netanyahu is facing plunging support in the electorally vital north. With elections taking place later this year, many northern voters want Netanyahu to take a tougher stance and believe he is buckling to pressure from Donald Trump for a ceasefire.
5: Just unbelievable. Ceasefire. Trump decided there's a ceasefire and there are sirens. What have we come to? In what reality are we living? What reality? Why should we live in this area? Why?
4: More than 50 civilians have been killed by Hezbollah fire in North Israel since October 2023, according to Tel Aviv University. In Lebanon, more than 7,500 people have been killed by Israeli military action since October 2023, Lebanese officials said. Wednesday night's ceasefire agreement between Israel and Lebanon was probably not what many northern voters had in mind. The May poll from Agam Labs at Israel's Hebrew University showed residents in the north abandoning Netanyahu's Likud more quickly than voters elsewhere. 70% of those surveyed said they disapproved of the handling of the war in Lebanon. Here's Nimrod Nair from the university.
6: Netanyahu's bloc that received about 66% of the voters in the north now actually receives about 35%. So we see a dramatic shift, almost a mirroring image of what we saw regarding the

0: Last results, elections.
1: Netanyahu's electoral rivals have accused him of compromising on national security. Netanyahu said soon afterwards that despite the ceasefire, military operations would continue for now.
2: Russian President Vladimir Putin said on Thursday that he did not rule out signing a peace deal with Ukrainian President Volodymyr Zelensky if an agreement could be reached.
3: There are many questions. But if at some point we go as far as the signing of documents, if there is a desire to peacefully end the armed conflict, and Russia does have this desire, we will find those who should sign the relevant documents if there were a will to do so. Whether Mr. Zelensky is a legitimate representative of Ukraine, this is a question for the lawyers, for a legal analysis. Of course, we would wish, if ever come to signing any documents, and I think this is not a caprice of ours.
2: Putin's comments come as Zelensky published an open letter to him. In the message, Zelensky proposed the two leaders meet to end the war, but warned that Kyiv would continue fighting otherwise. He said most Russians had grown tired of Ukrainian missile and drone attacks, as well as inflation and fuel shortages, and were ready for peace. Some Western and Ukrainian military analysts say Russia's advance has slowed significantly, and argue that Russia is still a long way from achieving its own stated military goals. Zelensky proposed setting a clear date for a meeting and said several countries had traditionally hosted leaders to resolve issues of war and peace, citing Switzerland, Turkey, and countries of the Arab world. Putin's spokesman said the Kremlin chief was aware of the message, but had not yet had a chance to familiarize himself with its contents in detail. Putin on Thursday said he had emphasized to U.S. President Donald Trump last year that he was ready to end a war through diplomacy and honor unspecified compromises.
4: He wants the two of them to meet to hash out the end of the war in Ukraine because he thinks you are too busy with the war in Iran. Is he right?
5: Well, I don't know. I'm glad that they're maybe talking about meeting. I think we had a lot to do with it. I know exactly what you're doing. But I think it would be great if they met. They should get it done.
6: Ukrainians express skepticism that an open letter by President Volodymyr Zelensky to Russian President Vladimir Putin would help bring an end to more than 4 years of war. Zelensky published the letter on Thursday, in which he proposed a personal meeting with Putin and called for a ceasefire along the front line as a starting point for negotiations. In Independence Square, 50-year-old bank employee Serhii Kaimchenko dismissed the effort.
7: Цей лист ні про що. 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
6: In Moscow, the Kremlin said it had seen Zelensky's letter and that Putin would be briefed on it. Volodymyr Zelensky has called for a face-to-face meeting between himself and Vladimir Putin in a renewed bid to end the war.
8: Володимир Путін ігнорував уже не один подібний лист, не одне подібне звернення. 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
6: In an open letter to the Russian president, the Ukrainian leader said it would be wrong to simply wait until the war in Europe becomes the focus of the U.S.'s attention once more, adding peace could only come through direct engagement between Ukraine and Russia. He also called for a full ceasefire for the duration of proposed negotiations, something Putin ruled out earlier on Thursday.
9: Російська Федерація невідомо,

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1: Sixteen people were injured and one killed as a result of a Russian strike on the southeastern Ukraine city of Zaporizhia, according to officials. The State Emergency Service of Ukraine reported that Russia launched a drone strike damaging cars and civilian infrastructure. Head of Zaporizhia Regional Military Administration, Ivan Fedorov, said a 9-year-old girl was among the injured. Also Thursday, President Volodymyr Zelensky proposed face-to-face negotiations in a public letter addressed directly to Russia's President Vladimir Putin. Zelensky acknowledged shifting U.S. priorities, saying it would be wrong to wait for the U.S. to return its attention to Ukraine while it remains heavily focused on the Iran war. Kremlin spokesman Dmitry Peskov said Putin hadn't seen the letter yet, and repeated his statement that Zelensky could come to Moscow if he wants talks. Putin said last month he doesn't exclude a meeting in a third country, but only when there is a deal to sign.

0: Marine drone self-detonated on Friday in Romania's Black Sea port of Constanta near an oil terminal without causing any casualties, the defense ministry said. Romanian officials said the maritime drone was similar to those used in the war in Ukraine. They also stressed that the device was not part of the Romanian military's equipment and had not been involved in recent exercises organized by the defense ministry. Three more maritime drones were found on the Romanian coast after an explosion in Constanta port.
1: Relevant authorities isolated the area, and when it was determined that the drone could explode, the immediate vicinity of the drone was evacuated. At this moment, up to this point, we have no information regarding casualties. However, the situation is dynamic, and any further information will be communicated. Once the explosion occurred, the red plan was activated.
2: I will be very clear with you. Security of the whole Europe, and in particular security in Romania, is of extremely great importance for France. This is why a few hours after the beginning of the war in Ukraine, we decided at the request of the Romanian authority to send our troops to protect your territory. And this is why today we are the framework nation of the security offered to Romania. So we stand together with your authorities, and we will do whatever your authorities consider as a necessity in order to protect the sovereignty of the land and the air.
3: Will you send more troops to Romania?
2: I think it will depend on the assessment and common assessment of the threat. Today we see this provocation sometimes, obviously these drones incursions. So each time we clarify and we reiterate this full support, and we will adapt the position following the request and the necessity. But you can count on us.
4: U.S. President Donald Trump will attend the NATO Leaders Summit in Ankara in July, with Washington describing the gathering in Turkey as potentially the most important meeting in the alliance's history.
5: I think the next meeting of NATO in Turkey in July is probably the most important meeting in NATO's history, because there are some things here that need to be cleared up.
4: U.S. Secretary of State Marco Rubio said that the summit will focus on major reforms, burden sharing, and the future direction of NATO amid growing geopolitical tensions.
5: The United States is still in the NATO alliance, and we'll be there in Turkey to talk about all of these topics. The president himself will be attending the next NATO meeting of heads of state, where all of these points will be made clear. We're still in NATO, but NATO needs significant changes, and the president has made that clear.
4: The high-profile summit places Ankara at the center of international diplomacy, as alliance leaders prepare to discuss security challenges stretching from Eastern Europe to the Middle East. Rubio stressed that while the United States remains committed to NATO, significant changes within the alliance are needed and will be addressed during the

0: meeting in Ankara.
1: They increased their defense spending to that.
0: The summit is expected to bring together heads of state and senior officials from across the alliance at a time of deep debate over defense spending, military coordination, and regional security responsibilities. The Turkish nation has increasingly positioned itself as a key diplomatic and strategic actor within NATO, balancing relations across multiple regions while hosting critical negotiations and security discussions. The Ankara summit is expected to underscore the country's growing role as a regional diplomatic hub, with alliance leaders gathering in the Turkish capital to shape NATO's future amid rising global instability.
2: Today, investment in the defense industry and the broader defense economy is not a matter of choice or luxury. It is a strategic necessity. It is not a temporary policy for favorable times, but a lasting commitment. History and experience teach us a simple truth. Prosperity depends on security, and freedom depends on the capacity to defend it.
3: For me, the most important measure of success is the satisfaction of our exhibitors. Humans should serve as a platform that fosters meaningful business-to-business, government-to-government, and business-to-government partnerships. Ultimately, the exhibition succeeds when it creates real opportunities, valuable connections, and tangible outcomes for its participants.
4: We are from the Czech Republic, the Czech company LPP. We produce unmanned systems, mainly the aerial one, but also we do the ground one. Winter 2024, that was the first test, and from today we are supporting Ukraine with that product.
5: The World Health Organization is stepping up its response to the Ebola outbreak in the Democratic Republic of Congo, bringing much-needed supplies to the front lines of the health emergency this week. It comes amid multiple attacks by residents on Ebola response teams. The country's health ministry said residents attacked an Ebola burial team in the South Kivu province this week, forcing respondents to abandon a coffin in the town of Katana and raising fears of further transmission. The assault targeted specialized responders trained to handle highly infectious bodies under strict protocols to prevent contagion. Officials said the body was subsequently handled by members of the community, a high-risk practice that can fuel new chains of infection. They did not specify what triggered the attack. The incident underscores the mistrust and resistance that continues to hamper response efforts. Congo has recorded over 360 confirmed Ebola cases and at least 62 deaths since the latest outbreak was declared on May 15th, according to health ministry data. More than a dozen cases have also been reported in neighboring Uganda. In Kenya, President William Ruto defended his government's decision to allow the United States to set up an Ebola quarantine facility at an Air Force base.
6: The debate is, are we doing the right thing? Are we not? And I can tell you without fear of any contradiction, and I can look at everybody in the eye, Kenyan, including yourself, and tell you we are doing the right thing.
5: At least two people were killed earlier this week in protests in the central Kenyan town of Nanyuki, where the facility is being built. The 50-bed unit is being constructed for Americans who might be exposed to the virus. Flight data and officials say the U.S. government is continuing to build the Ebola quarantine facility despite the protests and Kenyan court orders blocking the construction.
7: John Bolton, a prominent critic of U.S. President Donald Trump, who once served as his national security advisor, plans to plead guilty to mishandling classified documents. That's according to three sources who said on Thursday that Bolton will pay a multi-million-dollar fine as part of the deal with federal prosecutors. The FBI searched Bolton's Maryland home and Washington office in August of 2025. In October, he was indicted on charges of retaining and sharing classified information. Here's Justice Department reporter Andrew Goudsward.
8: The indictment alleges that he was collecting this information as he was preparing to write a book, but what he's actually pleading guilty to is not specifically related to information that was in his book.

0: but more about information that he had just collected as he was, you know, kind of gathering his thoughts and preparing to write the memoir.
1: The Justice Department and a Bolton spokesperson declined to comment. Bolton's plea agreement has not been made public.
0: So sources told us today that he's going to plead guilty to one count of retention of classified information. He originally faced 18 counts, so this particular plea deal will only focus on one of those charges. And as part of that, we're told he's going to pay about $2.25 million in fines and will also have a recommended prison sentence of between no additional prison time and about 5 years in prison. As part of the plea deal, prosecutors will likely seek to dismiss the remaining 17 counts that he's not pleading guilty to. And then Bolton is set to formally enter this plea, we're told, on June 26th, later this month, in federal court.
1: Trump's Justice Department has charged other prominent critics of the president, and Bolton certainly fits that description.
0: He's called him unfit for office. He's questioned his temperament, his decision-making on foreign policy, and also just sort of his basic ethics and morality. And so there's been a number of critical comments. He's been an active voice on cable news for years. The memoir that he wrote in 2020 was certainly very critical of President Trump. And so certainly among people who once served in the White House, he's been among the most consistent and loudest of Trump's critics.
2: In Havana, survival has become part of daily life for Felicia de la Caridad Alvarez, a former hospital custodian who has one blind eye and chronic illnesses.
3: We've been without water for 6 months. Yesterday, we hit 48 hours without power.
2: Despite U.S. sanctions and fuel restrictions, and despite President Donald Trump's announcement in early January that Cuba was ready to fall, millions of Cubans, like Alvarez, are still going. And their government is still in charge. Resistir, meaning to resist, is a central tenet of Cuba's decades-old communist revolution. And Cubans have had years of practice surviving hardships under the island's struggling state-run economy, long plagued with shortages. Street sellers like Diosmel Ortega show just how resourceful the population is.
4: Everything right now, absolutely everything, practically all these little things that we have here comes from the trash. People come here a lot to buy little things, whether it's a hose, a book, a CD, or even straws. And sometimes you just stand there and think, are people really going to want a straw that someone found? Because everyone knows and is aware that it's from the trash.
2: Cuba-based sociologist Luis Emilio Aybar says society is resilient because it hasn't had any other choice. But there's no doubt the impact is very severe, especially if it drags on, he says, because it's very difficult for a country to survive without fuel. Blackouts have increased in recent weeks, according to Aybar, as have protests, which see residents vent their frustration by banging on pots. That's despite the government's general intolerance for uprisings. Still, the spirit of Resistir lives on in those like Omaira Blanca, who survived the hardships of the 1990s after Cuba's former patron, the Soviet Union, collapsed. We Cubans are fighters, she says. With the little we have, we survive and keep moving forward. That's just how it is. That's how we Cubans are.
5: Cries of newborns ring out as they lie inside incubators at this maternity hospital in Bolivia's La Paz on Thursday. According to medical workers, these infants are facing life-threatening oxygen shortages as weeks of road blockades by anti-government protesters choke off deliveries of vital supplies. Dr. Sergio Hinojosa from the maternity hospital says it's not long before supplies run out for roughly 20 babies in intensive care.
6: The oxygen is planned for today until the afternoon. With what they are giving us, we are rotating the next oxygen supply. We hope this can be maintained. If there are any disruptions in supply, we risk placing the babies in a critical state. Oxygen is fundamental for ventilatory management, especially in intensive care.
5: Over at La Paz's Hospital del Niño, the city's only specialized pediatric center, cook Maria Calle is preparing food in the kitchen. She says they are also down to their last provisions, with just two chickens left to feed patients. Around 150 children

0: are hospitalized in the facility. The shortages are the latest consequence of blockades that have paralyzed La Paz and neighboring El Alto, led by protesters demanding the resignation of centrist President Rodrigo Paz over austerity measures and rising living costs. To address the unrest, the president said he had sent a bill to Congress authorizing joint police and military operations to clear roads and urged lawmakers to fast-track its consideration. Meanwhile, the U.S. State Department confirmed that Secretary of State Marco Rubio told Paz that the Trump administration was ramping up emergency assistance to the country. Back at the maternity hospital, time is running out.
1: We need oxygen. Please, let it through. Stop blocking it.

0: Thousands of Albanians again took to the streets of Tirana on Thursday night, protesting against a development plan by a company linked with Donald Trump's son-in-law Jared Kushner on an environmentally sensitive part of the Adriatic coast. The 1.4 billion euro resort is being led by Kushner's investment firm Affinity Partners on an island off Albania and an undeveloped stretch of coastline near the Vjosa Narda protected landscape, a wetland home to flamingos, seals, and sea turtle nesting sites. Environmentalists oppose the plan, which they say would impact several hundred hectares of pristine beaches. Protesters gathered outside the office of Albania's Prime Minister Edi Rama, who has backed the project, holding inflatable flamingos and signs that read, "Nation is for sale," and "Edi Rama, resign." The animal conservation group, PPNEA, BirdLife Albania, says the Vjosa Narda protected area is the only place in Albania where they nest, and have counted up to 7,000 flamingos passing through each year. Kushner announced plans to build the resort in 2024 as part of a wider investment that also included a former army headquarters in the Serbian capital, Belgrade. Last year, he gave up the Serbia project following street protests against it.
1: Albania is not for sale. Albania belongs to the Albanian people, and we decide what we want to do here. It's not that some corrupted politicians who run now Albania can decide what they can do with our property, with the Albanian heritage, the natural heritage, the cultural heritage.

0: We do not believe this will be an infestation.
1: U.S. Agriculture Secretary Brooke Rollins told lawmakers on Thursday that the USDA believes it can contain a case of New World screwworm that was detected in Texas. The flesh-eating parasite was found in a calf in the southern part of the state after advancing north through Mexico over the past year, marking the first time in decades that it's threatened the nation's cattle industry.
0: The challenge is we need about 400 to 500 million flies a week to push it back. And we had gotten to the point, because no one thought it was going to be a threat again, that we're only producing 100 million a week, and that's down in Panama. So that's what we're working to solve for right now.
1: Ranchers and traders are on high alert for more potential cases of the devastating parasitic fly that eats warm-blooded animals alive. Wider infestations could further shrink the U.S. cattle herd, which is the smallest it has been in 75 years. The detection threatens the state's livestock industry, which experts estimated could face up to $1.8 billion in economic losses if screwworm spreads.
2: SpaceX will not be getting fast-track entry into the S&P 500 after all. On Thursday, index operator S&P Global said it would not change the rules for inclusion. The rocket firm is set for a record share listing next week. That could see it raise $75 billion and secure a valuation of $1.75 trillion, immediately making it one of America's top 10 most valuable listed firms. But S&P says it won't change the rules to allow rapid entry into its benchmark index. Among other things, that requires a firm to be profitable in its most recent quarter, and in sum for its last four quarters. That rules out SpaceX, which posted a loss of close to $5 billion in 2025. One analyst praised S&P for standing

firm, saying the rules shouldn't be bent for unprofitable firms just because they are big. The rival Nasdaq index has taken a different view, however. It has already changed its rules to allow easier access for newly listed so-called mega-cap stocks. That will force Nasdaq tracker funds to buy large sums of SpaceX shares. The same could be true for OpenAI and Anthropic if the chatbot makers proceed with hotly anticipated IPOs. Separately Thursday, SpaceX began a roadshow for investors ahead of its listing. Musk spoke to JP Morgan clients in a video interview with bank boss Jamie Dimon. Other major lenders, including Bank of America and Morgan Stanley, are hosting events over the coming days.

0: We are really happy to announce that we're investing $10 billion in Europe and creating 25,000 new jobs. We're also expanding our portfolio of robotics, robots that move things on demand, robots that have a sense of touch, and robots that can actually do some of the repetitive tasks. So the first is Proteus. This is our autonomous mobile robot that can work safely around people. And what it does is it carries containers of goods at the right time to the dock doors in order to get onto the trucks in order for you to get your deliveries right on time.
1: It is definitely going to become a reality. It is. We are already delivering with drones, I think in some parts of the UK already. And we think that this is probably going to be the next generation of ultra-fast shopping. Because drones can really deliver packages to customers in under 30 minutes quite easily. Of course, there's to be small parcels and things like that. But this is increasingly the way people are shopping. So yes, I strongly believe that this is going to be a reality. The shops, the high street shops and online will keep on coexisting because this is our customer shop. So there are no customers out there that only shop online or only shop in physical store. Customers really like choice. And I think this is exactly what we're bringing to them.
2: Amazon made a big bet on bringing its Amazon Fresh retail format to the UK. That meant opening physical retail stores. And at one point, they nearly had 20 stores in total. That project didn't work out. I think Amazon failed to anticipate the intensity of retail competition in the UK market. Those stores have closed, but that now points to the fact that Amazon is probably going to double down on same-day delivery. There's little question that as Amazon continues to scale in the UK market, it poses a huge threat to businesses across the UK. Retailers have already felt the pressure from Amazon, and it's interesting as they pivot more into the grocery space, what impact that's going to have on the major players in that part of the market.
3: Okay, well.
4: NVIDIA founder and CEO Jensen Huang arrived in South Korea for a four-day visit on Friday. During the trip, he said he is expected to meet with executives from major South Korean companies, including LG Group, SK Group, and Naver. South Korea is a key Asian manufacturing powerhouse, home to major manufacturers of chips, electronics, cars, and ships.
5: So you have to build something of great value.
4: Analysts and investors say South Korea's importance has been magnified after trade friction spoiled sleighs of the most advanced semiconductors to China. Huang is also scheduled to have a dinner meeting with South Korean business leaders in Seoul.
6: I'm back because I want to thank all of my partners and to customers who are here. We're doing a lot of very important work, as you know. Artificial intelligence build-out is accelerating. We had a very, very big year last year, and the Korea market is doing very well. I'm very happy about that. The second half is going to be much larger than the first half, and next year is going to be very, very large. And so I want to make sure that our partners are aligned and prepared, and we have a lot of work to do. And so our partners are doing a very good job.
7: In her Tokyo kitchen, Japanese homemaker Maki Watanabe carefully pours used cooking oil into a plastic bottle. Thanks to her frequent home cooking, she donates around 10 gallons of cooking oil a year, and it's all part of a nationwide push to turn household waste into sustainable aviation fuel, or SAF, which offers massively

0: reduced greenhouse emissions compared to the regular stuff.
1: 飛行機のやっぱ燃料になる。
0: Watanabe hopes more people join the effort, saying fueling jets will take huge amounts of oil. Such contributions join a growing stream of used waste collected through the Fly to Fly initiative. This comes as the Iran war disrupts global energy supplies and drives up costs for resource-poor Japan. The country is turning to ordinary consumers to help meet an ambitious target of sourcing 10% of its airline fuel from SAF by 2030. The world's fourth biggest economy estimates it will need about 450 million gallons of SAF that year. It is banking on domestically sourced used cooking oil, one of the cheapest and most accessible feedstocks. Yet progress remains painfully slow. Right now, domestic SAF production accounts for just 0.3% of Japan's jet fuel use due to limited supply and infrastructure. Yuki Nishimura from JGC Holdings Energy Innovation Unit says geopolitical tensions are making SAF more important.
2: Given the current situation in the Middle East, the value of alternative fuel sources has been increasing. In fact, I believe that the value of biofuels, including SAF, are driven up by the present circumstances. Therefore, we intend to continue our efforts in this area. These initiatives are important, not only from an environmental perspective, but also because they can serve as a valuable alternative to conventional petroleum products.
0: Tokyo's government is stepping up used cooking oil collection from its 7.8 million households. This official says they realized residents did not know how to capture and store the waste, so they distributed 13,000 special funnels and saw collection volumes double. But even if Japan collected every drop of available used cooking oil, it would meet only about a quarter of the 2030 SAF target. That means imports are expected to be necessary for years.
3: Oh, thank you for joining me, Commissioner Tsitsi Kostas, who is Commissioner of Transport and Tourism. I'd like to discuss EU jet fuel supplies, given that the Strait of Hormuz is still blocked and there is no immediate sign of a lasting peace agreement. Are you at all concerned about jet fuel supplies for this summer?
4: No, there is currently not jet fuel shortage in Europe, and we have no signs that we will have a shortage in the coming period. And this is due mostly to the fact that we produce more than 70% of jet fuel in Europe. The main problem is indeed the price of the jet fuel. Because at one point it even doubled the price before the war. Now it has de-escalated a little bit. However, this is a problem for the airlines, and this is why we see that some airlines are choosing to cancel some of their routes that didn't make any economic sense before the war even. And now, of course, with the increase of the jet fuel prices, they choose to stop them. Look, the situation is very difficult. It's critical that the war stops and that the Strait of Hormuz open. And this needs to happen the soonest possible. If the situation continues, of course, we should always keep in mind that Europe is prepared. We have the emergency stocks in our member states.

0: Adoni, welcome to Liverpool. Tell us about how you feel sat here in the Liverpool tracksuit.
1: Really excited because obviously you know about Liverpool, you know that is a big club, a massive club, one of the biggest in the world, but feeling inside, you know, and understanding a little bit more of this club. And I always thought it's a special club, not about the football side, also because what people think about even during the week, how they are passionate about the club, and everyone, the ones who like football, the ones that probably are not interested. But I have some experience with Athletic Club,
0: yeah,
1: that I could in some ways familiarize, but it's going to be fun to experience it from the inside. Yeah,
0: it's a huge challenge. It's a football challenge as well. So what attracted you to that part, the football inside of the club?
1: I think you don't need a lot of things to get attracted by Liverpool. No, Liverpool is Liverpool. But obviously, the atmosphere, the supporters, the club, the players, the chance for me to coach top-level players, the chance to fight for titles, I think it cannot be more attractive than this. It's difficult to find it, no? So really excited to start, yes.
0: And fans watching the interview today, Liverpool fans all over the world, what would you say to them?
1: I cannot ask them for a lot. I know how they are. I can only say that I want to become one more of you. I want to earn the right to be one of you, so we can enjoy all together.
2: The Brazilian Football Confederation said that Neymar will not travel to Cleveland for Brazil's World Cup warm-up match against Egypt as he continues to receive intensive treatment for a calf injury. Brazil's all-time leading scorer is sidelined by a grade 2 calf strain, a moderate muscle injury involving a partial tear. The Santos forward has struggled with injuries this season, and the Brazilian Federation confirmed he would not be part of the squad heading to Cleveland and would instead remain at the team's training base in New Jersey. Brazil start their bid for World Cup glory against Morocco in New Jersey on June 13th, with further group games on June 19th and June 24th. The Brazilian coaching staff remain hopeful that the 34-year-old will be available for their World Cup opener against Morocco on June 13th. The 5-time World Cup winners will also face Haiti and Scotland in Group C.
3: Billions of fans will tune into the 2026 World Cup to cheer their national teams. Few of them will likely notice something vitally important to the event, the turf beneath their feet. The grass grown for the World Cup is the culmination of a global mission that includes scientists, farmers, and turf specialists. The end goal is to produce pitches that can withstand elite play in the varied summer climates at 16 venues across the United States, Canada, and Mexico.
4: Yeah, we've got a pretty cool relationship with the sporting world especially.
3: Tom Wren, a manager at global grass seed company DLF, says the tournament is a chance to see grass processed by his company used on soccer's biggest stage.
4: It's pretty neat, and it's a talking point, right? You know, you're sitting around watching a game, having a cold one with the buddies, and being able to say, oh, that's our grass, that one right there, that came through here. But yeah, it's neat. It's a neat experience, and obviously, when you can take a piece of home to some of those bigger scale events, it's pretty cool.
3: The playing surfaces are being tailored to local conditions, putting turf science to its ultimate test, creating living surfaces that can endure kicks, cleats, tackles, and scorching summer heat. Leah Broman, who has a PhD in grass science, is a senior manager at DLF.
5: It's not only turf quality, which is a hard thing to say for people who don't understand it, but it's also things like we want to have disease resistance. We want these things to require less water than what they used to require. They need to germinate, especially for like sports fields. They need to germinate quickly and establish quickly so that they can take the wear and tear of the players on them. And then you have to look at things like the tearing strength and the wear resistance. So can they have wear on them and they recover very rapidly?
3: FIFA has also invested heavily in football-specific turf development, meaning the surfaces used in 2026 are likely to differ from those seen at past World Cups. Grass seed farming is a tiny industry, and farmer Lauren Boundy said it was a source of pride that seed grown in Manitoba could play a role at the World Cup, putting a small local crop on a global stage.
6: It's kind of humbling to the industry and a good story for the industry to know, like, hey, this small acreage crop in Manitoba is truly on the world stage in such a way. It might not get advertised to the average onlooker watching the game, but to know that, hey, seed grown in Manitoba is the

0: seed at the World Cup is pretty cool.
1: The latest reports confirmed that Jose Mourinho will return to manage Real Madrid if Florentino Perez wins the club's presidential election on Sunday. Florentino Perez delivered the campaign announcement through his social media channels with a short video featuring Mourinho saying simply yes.
2: Si.
1: The move for Mourinho follows a disappointing domestic campaign in which Barcelona secured back-to-back league titles in La Liga. Real Madrid, the 15-time Champions League winners, have also exited Europe's top club competition at the quarterfinal stage in the last two seasons, with the absence of major silverware prompting Florentino Perez to call elections. Since leaving Chelsea, Mourinho's trophy haul has been more modest. He won the League Cup and Europa League with Manchester United and later led AS Roma to the third-tier Conference League title. His managerial road has also taken him to Tottenham Hotspur, Fenerbahce, and Benfica, where he was under contract until June 2027 and had previously said the Portuguese club had proposed a renewal. The longer the game goes, the tougher the Carolina Hurricanes are to beat. The Hurricanes won their sixth overtime game of this year's Stanley Cup playoffs without a loss on Thursday evening. This time, it was Seth Jarvis who scored on a power play at 3:56 of overtime, lifting the Hurricanes to a 4-3 comeback win against the Vegas Golden Knights in Game 2 of the Stanley Cup Final in Raleigh. The best of seven series is tied 1-1, heading to Game 3 on Saturday in Las Vegas.
3: Seth Jarvis!

0: Welcome to ANews. I'm Omer Taslim. You're watching Turkey's Diplomacy. Why I say that this is a very significant visit,
1: it can be incredibly helpful.
0: Palestinians from the Gaza Strip.
2: Why those humanitarian aid still stuck?
3: If we put Daesh aside,
4: is this the end of Netanyahu?
1: So many chefs in the kitchen.
4: The end of sanctions.

0: insists the resistance will continue.
1: As a result of U.S.-led negotiations, Israel and Lebanon agreed to the implementation of a ceasefire.
0: The United States announced on Wednesday that Lebanon and Israel had agreed to a truce contingent on Iran-backed Hezbollah ceasing fire and evacuating its fighters from areas of southern Lebanon near the border. State Department Chief of Staff Dan Holler.
1: These steps will enable progress towards a comprehensive peace and security agreement.
0: But Hezbollah is not a party to the talks. Qassem on Thursday called the Washington Declaration, quote, a roadmap for the annihilation of a section of the Lebanese people and the enslavement of the rest. Qassem said a ceasefire must include southern Lebanon, where Israel has seized a self-declared security zone, which it says aims to shield northern Israel from Hezbollah attacks. Qassem said that towns in northern Israel would not be secure, quote, as long as our villages are unsafe, bombed, destroyed, and our people are being killed. Israeli Defense Minister Israel Katz earlier on Thursday said Israel would continue to strike Lebanon for the time being, and smoke from explosions could be seen rising beyond Israel's northern border. Hostilities between Hezbollah and Israel reignited on March 2nd when the group opened fire in support of Tehran as it came under U.S.-Israeli attack. The war has ground on despite several ceasefires declared from Washington since April and has become a sticking point in diplomacy toward resolving the regional conflict. Tehran has demanded an end to Israeli attacks in Lebanon as part of any deal.
2: I don't want to meet, but if I did meet, I'd be honored to meet him. I'd like to see if we make a deal. But if we make a deal, it's possible that I would meet him. I'd be okay with it.
3: Would that happen here in the U.S.?
2: I don't know. I haven't really heard too much about it. I didn't suggest it, but some people have suggested it. If it happened, it would be happen. I'd be respectful.
3: Do you think because Epic Fury killed his dad and his wife and his kid, that he's got hard feelings and wouldn't want to meet?
2: I would say I'm not his favorite person, but with that being said, he's probably he's probably a professional. In some circles, he has a very good reputation, actually. You know, sometimes some people say bad, but a lot of people say bad about me. It's totally false, of course. A good job. As far as Iran's concerned, you're going to find out what the deal is. But the main parts of the deal is they can't have a nuclear weapon. The strait will open immediately. You know, it's going to open immediately. And we've largely swept for mines. We have the most sophisticated minesweepers. They're underwater minesweepers. I actually said to somebody, one of the generals, why underwater? He said, because usually it's hostile. You know, when you're looking for mines, typically it's not in a good neighborhood, right? So underwater made a lot of sense when it didn't take long to figure that one out. So I think we're doing very well, but we're going to see if we're going to win one way or the other. We're going to win on paper. Or we're going to win military. One way or the other. It's going to be militarily or on paper.
4: Residents returned to the site of an Israeli strike in the central Gaza town of Zawida on Friday morning, hours after the Israeli military issued evacuation warnings and carried out attacks in the area overnight. Entire sections of the neighborhood lay in ruins. Multi-story buildings were reduced to piles of shattered concrete. Rubble covered the streets and personal belongings were scattered among the debris. Families picked their way through the wreckage, searching for anything that could be salvaged. Among them was Reem Abu Al-Kosman, who had been displaced from northern Gaza.
5: I'm displaced from the north. My family was killed there, and we've moved to several areas in Gaza, including the south. This is our 10th displacement. The evacuation order came at 9 p.m. They told us to leave this area. We left, and as you can see, the two tents that sheltered us were destroyed. We have no clothes or shelter. They say there's a ceasefire. Where is the ceasefire? I see the war as it was before, even worse.
4: While the heaviest fighting has subsided, the shaky ceasefire has seen almost daily Israeli fire. According to Gaza's health ministry, Israeli forces have carried out repeated airstrikes and frequently fire on Palestinians near military-held zones, killing more than 947 Palestinians. The ministry, which is part of the Hamas-led government, maintains detailed casualty records that are seen as generally reliable by United Nations agencies and

0: independent experts.
1: The reason why we are calling for this conference, because the situation is extremely deteriorating in the occupied Palestinian territory and extremely dangerous, whether in the occupied West Bank, East Jerusalem, or the Gaza Strip, or in the whole general region. And because of that, we felt that we cannot continue waiting as it relates to the question of Palestine until things to be sorted out in the region. The war in the Gulf region and also what's happening in Lebanon and the aggression against them. If we keep waiting, then this extreme Israeli government will sneak in under the smoke of the war and try, you know, to make decisive changes in the occupied Palestinian territory through annexation, destructions of the hope of the state of the two-state solution, and making the miserable situation in the Gaza Strip to even more miserable situation.
2: What has been the United States' reaction to this new initiative?
1: We just keep repeating what President Trump said, no annexation. We know that he told Netanyahu, including recently, stop the nonsense in Lebanon, stop the craziness, you know, you are not allowed to annex the land. I know that President Trump is capable and he has the tools to stop Netanyahu in his tracks in order not to keep the whole region in turmoil and wars and occupation and to move in the direction of peace and justice. That is why the majority of us are working with them. And we are very grateful that you responded quickly.
3: As Reuters spoke with Israeli mechanic Eliav Breitbach, a siren sounds. He and other employees run for a safe room. This is a near daily occurrence in Kiryat Shemona in northern Israel. It's an area where Hezbollah rocket fire from Lebanon has been heaviest. And a new poll shows Israeli Prime Minister Benjamin Netanyahu is facing plunging support in the electorally vital north. With elections taking place later this year, many northern voters want Netanyahu to take a tougher stance and believe he is buckling to pressure from Donald Trump for a ceasefire.
4: Just unbelievable. Ceasefire. Trump decided there's a ceasefire and there are sirens. What have we come to? In what reality are we living? What reality? Why should we live in this area? Why?
3: More than 50 civilians have been killed by Hezbollah fire in North Israel since October 2023, according to Tel Aviv University. In Lebanon, more than 7,500 people have been killed by Israeli military action since October 2023, Lebanese officials said. Wednesday night's ceasefire agreement between Israel and Lebanon was probably not what many northern voters had in mind. The May poll from Agam Labs at Israel's Hebrew University showed residents in the north abandoning Netanyahu's Likud more quickly than voters elsewhere. 70% of those surveyed said they disapproved of the handling of the war in Lebanon. Here's Nimrod Nair from the university.
5: Netanyahu's bloc that received about 66% of the voters in the north now actually receives about 35%. So we see a dramatic shift, almost a mirroring image of what we saw regarding the past results elections.
3: Netanyahu's electoral rivals have accused him of compromising on national security. Netanyahu said soon afterwards that despite the ceasefire, military operations would continue for now.
6: Russian President Vladimir Putin said on Thursday that he did not rule out signing a peace deal with Ukrainian President Volodymyr Zelensky. if an agreement could be reached.
0: There are many questions. But if at some point we go as far as the signing of documents, if there is a desire to peacefully end the armed conflict, and Russia does have this desire, we will find those who should sign the relevant documents if there were a will to do so. Whether Mr. Zelensky is a legitimate representative of Ukraine, this is a question for the lawyers, for a legal analysis. Of course, we would wish, if ever come to signing any documents, and I think this is not a caprice of ours.
6: Putin's comments come as Zelensky published an open letter to him. In the message, Zelensky proposed the two leaders meet to end the war, but warned that Kyiv would continue fighting otherwise. He said most Russians had grown tired of Ukrainian missile and drone attacks, as well as inflation and fuel shortages, and were ready for peace. Some Western and Ukrainian military analysts say Russia's advance has slowed significantly, and argue that Russia is still a long way from achieving its own stated military goals. Zelensky proposed setting a clear date for a meeting and said several countries had traditionally hosted leaders to resolve issues of war and peace, citing Switzerland, Turkey, and countries of the Arab world. Putin's spokesman said the Kremlin chief was aware of the message, but had not yet had a chance to familiarize himself with its contents in detail. Putin on Thursday said he had emphasized to U.S. President Donald Trump last year that he was ready to end a war through diplomacy and honor unspecified compromises.
7: He wants the two of them to meet to hash out the end of the war in Ukraine because he thinks you are too busy with the war in Iran. Is he right?
8: Well, I don't know. I'm glad that they're maybe talking about meeting. I think we had a lot to do with it. I know exactly what you're doing. But I think it would be great if they met. They should get it done.
9: Ukrainians expressed skepticism that an open letter by President Volodymyr Zelensky to Russian President Vladimir Putin would help bring an end to more than 4 years of war. Zelensky published the letter on Thursday, in which he proposed a personal meeting with Putin and called for a ceasefire along the front line as a starting point for negotiations. In Independence Square, 50-year-old bank employee Serhiy Kaimchenko dismissed the effort.
10: Цей лист ні про що. 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
9: In Moscow, the Kremlin said it had seen Zelensky's letter and that Putin would be briefed on it. Volodymyr Zelensky has called for a face-to-face meeting between himself and Vladimir Putin in a renewed bid to end the war.
11: Володимир Путін ігнорував уже не один подібний лист, не одне подібне звернення. 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
9: In an open letter to the Russian president, the Ukrainian leader said it would be wrong to simply wait until the war in Europe becomes the focus of the U.S.'s attention once more, adding peace could only come through direct engagement between Ukraine and Russia. He also called for a full ceasefire for the duration of proposed negotiations, something Putin ruled out earlier on Thursday.
12: Як зреагує Російська Федерація, невідомо. 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
9: 16 people were injured and one killed as a result of a Russian strike on the southeastern Ukraine city of Zaporizhia, according to officials. The State Emergency Service of Ukraine reported that

But Russia launched a drone strike damaging cars and civilian infrastructure. Head of Zaporizhia Regional Military Administration, Ivan Fedorov, said a 9-year-old girl was among the injured. Also Thursday, President Volodymyr Zelensky proposed face-to-face negotiations in a public letter addressed directly to Russia's President Vladimir Putin. Zelensky acknowledged shifting U.S. priorities, saying it would be wrong to wait for the U.S. to return its attention to Ukraine while it remains heavily focused on the Iran war. Kremlin spokesman Dmitry Peskov said Putin hadn't seen the letter yet and repeated his statement that Zelensky could come to Moscow if he wants talks. Putin said last month he doesn't exclude a meeting in a third country, but only when there is a deal to sign.

0: Marine drone self-detonated on Friday in Romania's Black Sea port of Constanta near an oil terminal without causing any casualties, the defense ministry said. Romanian officials said the maritime drone was similar to those used in the war in Ukraine. They also stressed that the device was not part of the Romanian military's equipment and had not been involved in recent exercises organized by the defense ministry. Three more maritime drones were found on the Romanian coast after an explosion in Constanta port.
1: Relevant authorities isolated the area, and when it was determined that the drone could explode, the immediate vicinity of the drone was evacuated. At this moment, up to this point, we have no information regarding casualties. However, the situation is dynamic, and any further information will be communicated. Once the explosion occurred, the red plan was activated.
2: I will be very clear with you. Security of the whole Europe, and in particular security in Romania, is of extremely great importance for France. This is why a few hours after the beginning of the war in Ukraine, we decided at the request of the Romanian authority to send our troops to protect your territory. And this is why today we are the framework nation of the security offered to Romania. So we stand together with your authorities, and we will do whatever your authorities consider as a necessity in order to protect the sovereignty of the land and the air.
3: Will you send more troops to Romania?
2: I think it will depend on the assessment and common assessment of the threat. Today we see this provocation sometimes, obviously these drones incursions. So each time we clarify and we reiterate this full support, and we will adapt the position following the request and the necessity. But you can count on us.
4: U.S. President Donald Trump will attend the NATO Leaders Summit in Ankara in July, with Washington describing the gathering in Turkey as potentially the most important meeting in the alliance's history.
5: I think the next meeting of NATO in Turkey in July is probably the most important meeting in NATO's history, because there are some things here that need to be cleared up.
4: U.S. Secretary of State Marco Rubio said that the summit will focus on major reforms, burden sharing, and the future direction of NATO amid growing geopolitical tensions.
5: The United States is still in the NATO alliance, and we'll be there in Turkey to talk about all these topics. The president himself will be attending the next NATO meeting of heads of state, where all these points will be made clear. We're still in NATO, but NATO needs significant changes, and the president has made that clear.
4: The high-profile summit places Ankara at the center of international diplomacy, as alliance leaders prepare to discuss security challenges stretching from Eastern Europe to the Middle East. Rubio stressed that while the United States remains committed to NATO, significant changes within the alliance are needed and will be addressed during the meeting in Ankara. The summit is expected to bring together heads of state and senior officials from across the alliance at a time of deep debate over defense spending, military coordination, and regional security responsibilities. The Turkish nation has increasingly positioned itself as a key diplomatic and strategic actor within NATO, balancing relations across multiple regions while hosting critical negotiations and security discussions. The Ankara summit is expected to underscore the country's growing role as a regional diplomatic hub, with alliance leaders gathering in the Turkish capital to shape NATO's future amid rising global instability.

0: Today, investment in the defense industry and the broader defense economy is not a matter of choice or luxury. It is a strategic necessity. It is not a temporary policy for favorable times, but a lasting commitment. History and experience teach us a simple truth. Prosperity depends on security, and freedom depends on the capacity to defend it.
1: For me, the most important measure of success is the satisfaction of our exhibitors. HIMARS should serve as a platform that fosters meaningful business-to-business, government-to-government, and business-to-government partnerships. Ultimately, the exhibition succeeds when it creates real opportunities, valuable connections, and tangible outcomes for its participants.
2: We are from the Czech Republic, the Czech company LPP. We produce unmanned systems, mainly the aerial one, but also we do the ground one. Winter 2024, that was the first test, and from today we are supporting Ukraine with that product.
3: The World Health Organization is stepping up its response to the Ebola outbreak in the Democratic Republic of Congo, bringing much-needed supplies to the front lines of the health emergency this week. It comes amid multiple attacks by residents on Ebola response teams. The country's health ministry said residents attacked an Ebola burial team in the South Kivu province this week, forcing respondents to abandon a coffin in the town of Katana and raising fears of further transmission. The assault targeted specialized responders trained to handle highly infectious bodies under strict protocols to prevent contagion. Officials said the body was subsequently handled by members of the community, a high-risk practice that can fuel new chains of infection. They did not specify what triggered the attack. The incident underscores the mistrust and resistance that continues to hamper response efforts. Congo has recorded over 360 confirmed Ebola cases and at least 62 deaths since the latest outbreak was declared on May 15th, according to Health Ministry data. More than a dozen cases have also been reported in neighboring Uganda. In Kenya, President William Ruto defended his government's decision to allow the United States to set up an Ebola quarantine facility at an Air Force base.
4: The debate is, are we doing the right thing? Are we not? And I can tell you without fear of any contradiction, and I can look at everybody in the eye, Kenyan, including yourself, and tell you we are doing the right thing.
3: At least two people were killed earlier this week in protests in the central Kenyan town of Nanyuki, where the facility is being built. The 50-bed unit is being constructed for Americans who might be exposed to the virus. Flight data and officials say the U.S. government is continuing to build the Ebola quarantine facility despite the protests and Kenyan court orders blocking the construction.
5: John Bolton, a prominent critic of U.S. President Donald Trump, who once served as his national security advisor, plans to plead guilty to mishandling classified documents. That's according to three sources who said on Thursday that Bolton will pay a multi-million dollar fine as part of the deal with federal prosecutors. The FBI searched Bolton's Maryland home and Washington office in August of 2025. In October, he was indicted on charges of retaining and sharing classified information. Here's Justice Department reporter Andrew Goudsward.
6: The indictment alleges that he was collecting this information as he was preparing to write a book, but what he's actually pleading guilty to is not specifically related to information that was in his book, but more about information that he had just collected as he was, you know, kind of gathering his thoughts and preparing to write the memoir.
5: The Justice Department and a Bolton spokesperson declined to comment. Bolton's plea agreement has not been made public.
6: So sources told us today that he's going to plead guilty to one count of retention of classified information. He originally faced 18 counts, so this particular plea deal will only focus on one of those charges. And as part of that, we're told he's going to pay about $2.25 million in fines and will also have a recommended prison sentence of between no additional prison time and about 5 years.

0: prison. As part of the plea deal, prosecutors will likely seek to dismiss the remaining 17 counts that he's not pleading guilty to. And then Bolton is set to formally enter this plea, we're told, on June 26th, later this month, in federal court.
1: Trump's Justice Department has charged other prominent critics of the president, and Bolton certainly fits that description.
0: He's called him unfit for office. He's questioned his temperament, his decision-making on foreign policy, and also just sort of his basic ethics and morality. And so there's been a number of critical comments. He's been an active voice on cable news for years. The memoir that he wrote in 2020 was certainly very critical of President Trump. And so certainly among people who once served in the White House, he's been among the most consistent and loudest of Trump's critics.
2: In Havana, survival has become part of daily life for Felicia de la Caridad Alvarez, a former hospital custodian who has one blind eye and chronic illnesses.
3: We've been without water for 6 months. Yesterday, we hit 48 hours without power.
2: Despite U.S. sanctions and fuel restrictions, and despite President Donald Trump's announcement in early January that Cuba was ready to fall, millions of Cubans, like Alvarez, are still going. And their government is still in charge. Resistir, meaning to resist, is a central tenet of Cuba's decades-old communist revolution. And Cubans have had years of practice surviving hardships under the island's struggling state-run economy, long plagued with shortages. Street sellers like Diosmel Ortega show just how resourceful the population is.
4: Everything right now, absolutely everything, practically all these little things that we have here comes from the trash. People come here a lot to buy little things, whether it's a hose, a book, a CD, or even straws. And sometimes you just stand there and think, are people really going to want a straw that someone found? Because everyone knows and is aware that it's from the trash.
2: Cuba-based sociologist Luis Emilio Aybar says society is resilient because it hasn't had any other choice. But there's no doubt the impact is very severe, especially if it drags on, he says, because it's very difficult for a country to survive without fuel. Blackouts have increased in recent weeks, according to Aybar, as have protests, which see residents vent their frustration by banging on pots. That's despite the government's general intolerance for uprisings. Still, the spirit of Resistir lives on in those like Omaira Blanca, who survived the hardships of the 1990s after Cuba's former patron, the Soviet Union, collapsed. We Cubans are fighters, she says. With the little we have, we survive and keep moving forward. That's just how it is. That's how we Cubans are.
5: Cries of newborns ring out as they lie inside incubators at this maternity hospital in Bolivia's La Paz on Thursday. According to medical workers, these infants are facing life-threatening oxygen shortages as weeks of road blockades by anti-government protesters choke off deliveries of vital supplies. Dr. Sergio Hinojosa from the maternity hospital says it's not long before supplies run out for roughly 20 babies in intensive care.
6: The oxygen is planned for today until the afternoon. With what they are giving us, we are rotating the next oxygen supply. We hope this can be maintained. If there are any disruptions in supply, we risk placing the babies in a critical state. Oxygen is fundamental for ventilatory management, especially in intensive care.
5: Over at La Paz's Hospital del Niño, the city's only specialized pediatric center, cook Maria Calle is preparing food in the kitchen. She says they are also down to their last provisions, with just two chickens left to feed patients. Around 150 children are hospitalized in the facility. The shortages are the latest consequence of blockades that have paralyzed La Paz and neighboring El Alto, led by protesters demanding the resignation of centrist President Rodrigo Paz over austerity measures and rising living costs. To address the unrest, the president said he had sent a bill to Congress authorizing joint police and military operations to clear roads and urged lawmakers to fast-track its consideration. Meanwhile, the U.S. State Department confirmed that Secretary of State Marco Rubio told Paz that the Trump administration was ramping up emergency assistance

0: to the country. Back at the maternity hospital, time is running out.
1: We need oxygen. Please, let it through. Stop blocking it.
2: Thousands of Albanians again took to the streets of Tirana on Thursday night, protesting against a development plan by a company linked with Donald Trump's son-in-law Jared Kushner on an environmentally sensitive part of the Adriatic coast. The 1.4 billion euro resort is being led by Kushner's investment firm Affinity Partners on an island off Albania and an undeveloped stretch of coastline near the Vjosa Narda protected landscape, a wetland home to flamingos, seals, and sea turtle nesting sites. Environmentalists oppose the plan, which they say would impact several hundred hectares of pristine beaches. Protesters gathered outside the office of Albania's Prime Minister Edi Rama, who has backed the project, holding inflatable flamingos and signs that read, "Nation is for sale," and "Edi Rama, resign." The animal conservation group, PPNEA, BirdLife Albania, says the Vjosa Narda protected area is the only place in Albania where they nest, and have counted up to 7,000 flamingos passing through each year. Kushner announced plans to build the resort in 2024 as part of a wider investment that also included a former army headquarters in the Serbian capital, Belgrade. Last year, he gave up the Serbia project following street protests against it.
3: Albania is not for sale. Albania belongs to the Albanian people, and we decide what we want to do here. It's not that some corrupted politicians who run now Albania can decide what they can do with our property, with the Albanian heritage, the natural heritage, the cultural heritage.

0: We do not believe this will be an infestation.
1: U.S. Agriculture Secretary Brooke Rollins told lawmakers on Thursday that the USDA believes it can contain a case of New World screwworm that was detected in Texas. The flesh-eating parasite was found in a calf in the southern part of the state after advancing north through Mexico over the past year, marking the first time in decades that it's threatened the nation's cattle industry.
0: The challenge is we need about 400 to 500 million flies a week to push it back, and we had gotten to the point, because no one thought it was going to be a threat again, that we're only producing 100 million a week, and that's down in Panama. So that's what we're working to solve for right now.
1: Ranchers and traders are on high alert for more potential cases of the devastating parasitic fly that eats warm-blooded animals alive. Wider infestations could further shrink the U.S. cattle herd, which is the smallest it has been in 75 years. The detection threatens the state's livestock industry, which experts estimated could face up to $1.8 billion in economic losses if screwworm spreads.
2: SpaceX will not be getting fast-track entry into the S&P 500 after all. On Thursday, index operator S&P Global said it would not change the rules for inclusion. The rocket firm is set for a record share listing next week. That could see it raise $75 billion and secure a valuation of $1.75 trillion, immediately making it one of America's top 10 most valuable listed firms. But S&P says it won't change the rules to allow rapid entry into its benchmark index. Among other things, that requires a firm to be profitable in its most recent quarter, and in sum for its last four quarters. That rules out SpaceX, which posted a loss of close to $5 billion in 2025. One analyst praised S&P for standing firm, saying the rules shouldn't be bent for unprofitable firms just because they are big. The rival Nasdaq index has taken a different view, however. It has already changed its rules to allow easier access for newly listed so-called mega-cap stocks. That will force Nasdaq tracker funds to buy large sums of SpaceX shares. The same could be true for OpenAI and Anthropic if the chatbot makers proceed with hotly anticipated IPOs. Separately Thursday, SpaceX began a roadshow for investors ahead of its listing. Musk spoke to JP Morgan clients in a video interview with bank boss Jamie Dimon. Other major lenders, including Bank of America and Morgan Stanley, are hosting events over the coming days.

0: We are really happy to announce that we're investing $10 billion in Europe and creating 25,000 new jobs. We're also expanding our portfolio of robotics, robots that move things on demand, robots that have a sense of touch, and robots that can actually do some of the repetitive tasks. So the first is Proteus. This is our autonomous mobile robot that can work safely around people. And what it does is it carries containers of goods at the right time to the dock doors in order to get onto the trucks in order for you to get your deliveries right on time.
1: It is definitely going to become a reality. It is. We are already delivering with drones, I think in some parts of the UK already. And we think that this is probably going to be the next generation of ultra-fast shopping. Because drones can really deliver packages to customers in under 30 minutes quite easily. Of course, there has to be small parcels and things like that. But this is increasingly the way people are shopping. So yes, I strongly believe that this is going to be a reality. The shops, the high street shops and online will keep on coexisting because this is our customer shop. So there are no customers out there that only shop online or only shop in physical store. Customers really like choice. And I think this is exactly what we're bringing to them.
2: Amazon made a big bet on bringing its Amazon Fresh retail format to the UK. That meant opening physical retail stores. And at one point, they nearly had 20 stores in total. That project didn't work out. I think Amazon failed to anticipate the intensity of retail competition in the UK market. Those stores have closed, but that now points to the fact that Amazon is probably going to double down on same-day delivery. There's little question that as Amazon continues to scale in the UK market, it poses a huge threat to businesses across the UK. Retailers have already felt the pressure from Amazon, and it's interesting as they pivot more into the grocery space, what impact that's going to have on the major players in that part of the market.
3: Okay, well.
4: NVIDIA founder and CEO Jensen Huang arrived in South Korea for a four-day visit on Friday. During the trip, he said he is expected to meet with executives from major South Korean companies, including LG Group, SK Group, and Naver. South Korea is a key Asian manufacturing powerhouse, home to major manufacturers of chips, electronics, cars, and ships.
5: So you have to build something of great value.
4: Analysts and investors say South Korea's importance has been magnified after trade friction spoiled sleighs of the most advanced semiconductors to China. Huang is also scheduled to have a dinner meeting with South Korean business leaders in Seoul.
6: I'm back because I want to thank all of my partners and to customers who are here. We're doing a lot of very important work, as you know. Artificial intelligence build-out is accelerating. We had a very, very big year last year, and the Korea market is doing very well. I'm very happy about that. The second half is going to be much larger than the first half, and next year is going to be very, very large. And so I want to make sure that our partners are aligned and prepared, and we have a lot of work to do. And so our partners are doing a very good job.
7: In her Tokyo kitchen, Japanese homemaker Maki Watanabe carefully pours used cooking oil into a plastic bottle. Thanks to her frequent home cooking, she donates around 10 gallons of cooking oil a year, and it's all part of a nationwide push to turn household waste into sustainable aviation fuel, or SAF, which offers massively reduced greenhouse emissions compared to the regular stuff. Watanabe hopes more people join the effort, saying fueling jets will take huge amounts of oil. Such contributions join a growing stream of used waste collected through the Fry to Fly initiative. This comes as the Iran war disrupts global energy supplies and drives up costs for resource-poor Japan. The country is turning to ordinary consumers to help meet an ambitious target of sourcing 10% of its airline fuel from SAF by 2030. The world's fourth biggest economy estimates it will need about 450 million gallons of SAF that year. It is banking on domestically sourced used cooking oil, one of the cheapest and most accessible feedstocks. Yet progress remains painfully slow. Right now, domestic SAF production accounts for just 0.3% of Japan's jet fuel use due to limited supply and infrastructure. Yuki Nishimura from JGC Holdings Energy Innovation Unit says geopolitical tensions are making SAF more important.
3: Given the current situation in the Middle East, the value of alternative fuel sources has been increasing. In fact, I believe that the value of biofuels, including SAF, are driven up by the present circumstances. Therefore, we intend to continue our efforts in this area. These initiatives are important, not only from an environmental perspective, but also because they can serve as a valuable alternative to conventional petroleum products.
7: Tokyo's government is stepping up used cooking oil collection from its 7.8 million households. This official says they realized residents did not know how to capture and store the waste, so they distributed 13,000 special funnels and saw collection volumes double. But even if Japan collected every drop of available used cooking oil, it would meet only about a quarter of the 2030 SAF target. That means imports are expected to be necessary for years.
8: Oh, thank you for joining me, Commissioner Tsitsi Kostas, who is Commissioner of Transport and Tourism. I'd like to discuss EU jet fuel supplies, given that the Strait of Hormuz is still blocked and there is no immediate sign of a lasting peace agreement. Are you at all concerned about jet fuel supplies for this summer?
9: No, there is currently not jet fuel shortage in Europe, and we have no signs that we will have a shortage in the coming period. And this is due mostly to the fact that we produce more than 70% of jet fuel in Europe. The main problem is indeed the price of the jet fuel, because at one point it even doubled the price before the war. Now it has de-escalated a little bit. However, this is a problem for the airlines, and this is why we see that some airlines are choosing to cancel some of their routes that didn't make any economic sense before the war even. And now, of course, with the increase of the jet fuel prices, they choose to stop them. Look, the situation is very difficult. It's critical that the war stops and that the Strait of Hormuz open. And this needs to happen the soonest possible. If the situation continues, of course, we should always keep in mind that Europe is prepared. We have the emergency stocks in our member states.

0: Adoni, welcome to Liverpool. Tell us about how you feel sat here in the Liverpool tracksuit.
1: Really excited because obviously you know about Liverpool, you know that is a big club, a massive club, one of the biggest in the world, but feeling inside, no, and understanding a little bit more of this club. And I always thought it's a special club, not about the football side, also because what people think about even during the week, how they are passionate about the club, and everyone, the ones who like football, the ones that probably are not as interested. But I have some experience with athletic clubs,
0: yeah,
1: that I could in some ways familiarize, but it's going to be fun to experience it from the inside. Yeah,
0: it's a huge challenge. It's a football challenge as well. So what attracted you to that part, the football inside of the club?
1: I think you don't need a lot of things to get attracted by Liverpool. No, Liverpool is Liverpool. But obviously, the atmosphere, the supporters, the club, the players, the chance for me to coach top-level players, the chance to fight for titles, I think is... It cannot be more attractive than this. It's difficult to find it, no? So really excited to start, yes.
0: And fans watching the interview today, Liverpool fans all over the world, what would you say to them?
1: I cannot ask them for a lot. I know how they are. I can only say that I want to become one more of you. I want to earn the right to be one of you, so we can enjoy all together.
2: The Brazilian Football Confederation said that Neymar will not travel to Cleveland for Brazil's World Cup warm-up match against Egypt as he continues to receive intensive treatment for a calf injury. Brazil's all-time leading scorer is sidelined by a grade 2 calf strain, a moderate muscle injury involving a partial tear. The Santos forward has struggled with injuries this season, and the Brazilian Federation confirmed he would not be part of the squad heading to Cleveland and would instead remain at the team's training base in New Jersey. Brazil start their bid for World Cup glory against Morocco in New Jersey on June 13th, with further group games on June 19th and June 24th. The Brazilian coaching staff remain hopeful that the 34-year-old will be available for their World Cup opener against Morocco on June 13th. The 5-time World Cup winners will also face Haiti and Scotland in Group C.
3: Billions of fans will tune into the 2026 World Cup to cheer their national teams. Few of them will likely notice something vitally important to the event, the turf beneath their feet. The grass grown for the World Cup is the culmination of a global mission that includes scientists, farmers, and turf specialists. The end goal is to produce pitches that can withstand elite play in the varied summer climates at 16 venues across the United States, Canada, and Mexico.
4: Yeah, we've got a pretty cool relationship with the sporting world especially.
3: Tom Wren, a manager at global grass seed company DLF, says the tournament is a chance to see grass processed by his company used on soccer's biggest stage.
4: It's pretty neat, and it's a talking point, right? You know, you're sitting around watching a game, having a cold one with the buddies, and being able to say, "Ah, oh, that's our grass. That one right there, that came through here." But yeah, it's neat. It's a neat experience, and obviously. When you can take a piece of home to some of those bigger scale events, it's pretty cool.
3: The playing surfaces are being tailored to local conditions, putting turf science to its ultimate test, creating living surfaces that can endure kicks, cleats, tackles, and scorching summer heat. Leah Broman, who has a PhD in grass science, is a senior manager at DLF.
5: It's not only turf quality, which is a hard thing to say for people who don't understand it, but it's also things like we want to have disease resistance. We want these things to require less water than what they used to require. They need to germinate, especially for like sports fields. They need to germinate quickly and establish quickly so that they can take the wear and tear of the players on them. And then you have to look at things like the tearing strength and the wear resistance. So can they have wear on them and they recover very rapidly?
3: FIFA has also invested heavily in football-specific turf development, meaning the surfaces used in 2026 are likely to differ from those seen at past World Cups. Grass seed farming is a tiny industry, and farmer Lauren Boundy said it was a source of pride that seed grown in Manitoba could play a role at the World Cup, putting a small local crop on a global stage.
6: It's kind of humbling to the industry and a good story for the industry to know, like, hey, this small acreage crop in Manitoba is truly on the world stage in such a way. It might not get advertised to the average onlooker watching the game, but to know that, hey, seed grown in Manitoba is the seed at the World Cup is pretty cool.
2: The latest reports confirmed that Jose Mourinho will return to manage Real Madrid if Florentino Perez wins the club's presidential election on Sunday. Florentino Perez delivered the campaign announcement through his social media channels with a short video featuring Mourinho saying simply yes.
7: Si.
2: The move for Mourinho followed.

0: Follows a disappointing domestic campaign in which Barcelona secured back-to-back league titles in La Liga. Real Madrid, the 15-time Champions League winners, have also exited Europe's top club competition at the quarterfinal stage in the last two seasons, with the absence of major silverware prompting Florentino Perez to call elections. Since leaving Chelsea, Mourinho's trophy haul has been more modest. He won the League Cup and Europa League with Manchester United and later led AS Roma to the third-tier Conference League title. His managerial road has also taken him to Tottenham Hotspur, Fenerbahce and Benfica, where he was under contract until June 2027 and had previously said the Portuguese club had proposed a renewal. The longer the game goes, the tougher the Carolina Hurricanes are to beat. The Hurricanes won their sixth overtime game of this year's Stanley Cup playoffs without a loss on Thursday evening. This time, it was Seth Jarvis who scored on a power play at 3:56 of overtime, lifting the Hurricanes to a 4-3 comeback win against the Vegas Golden Knights in Game 2 of the Stanley Cup Final in Raleigh. The best of seven series is tied 1-1, heading to Game 3 on Saturday in Las Vegas.
1: Seth Jarvis! Hole on the assist, and Hart just can't get there.
2: In an era where perceptions often overshadow the truth, a news stands as the voice of the oppressed. It brings the truth to the forefront, delivering it to the world. A news is your eyes, your voice,

The world is full of fear, getting whatever it wants. It only cares for five of its children. An enigma. Summoning armies of terror. Instead of wind, rain, or snow, it strangles the poor with oil and spreads death on its soil. Not you nor others. The rich will understand. They tell when it will fail and when and how high it will rise. Before you, there were others who stood strong and brave, and who were blown away like straw. It liked the ones with weak faith, but true life liked the brave ones. But now, you stand before me, challenging, rejecting terror. You come with crowds following you. You are aware of everything. And now you know nothing is as powerful as the truth. A News.

0: Welcome to A News. I'm Omer Taslim. You're watching Turkey's Diplomacy. Why I say that this is a very significant visit,
1: it can be incredibly helpful.
0: Palestinians from the Gaza Strip.
2: Why those humanitarian aid still stuck?
3: If we put Daesh aside, is this the end of Netanyahu?
1: So many chefs in the kitchen.
0: The end of sanctions.
4: Every story is part of a bigger picture. This is a global conversation, live and unfiltered. The defining issues of our age, the decisions that shape debate, every story counts. A fast-changing world told through stories that endure, events that define economies, societies, and political landscapes. A News. Perspectives change, truth remains. Discover the truth for justice.

Hezbollah on Thursday rejected a ceasefire plan agreed by the Lebanese and Israeli governments in U.S.-mediated talks. In a written statement, Hezbollah leader Naim Qassem said, quote, as long as the occupation exists,

0: Action of the Lebanese people and the enslavement of the rest. Qassem said a ceasefire must include southern Lebanon, where Israel has seized a self-declared security zone, which it says aims to shield northern Israel from Hezbollah attacks. Qassem said that towns in northern Israel would not be secure, quote, as long as our villages are unsafe, bombed, destroyed, and our people are being killed. Israeli Defense Minister Israel Katz earlier on Thursday said Israel would continue to strike Lebanon for the time being, and smoke from explosions could be seen rising beyond Israel's northern border. Hostilities between Hezbollah and Israel reignited on March 2nd when the group opened fire in support of Tehran as it came under U.S.-Israeli attack. The war is ground on despite several ceasefires declared from Washington since April and has become a sticking point in diplomacy toward resolving the regional conflict. Tehran has demanded an end to Israeli attacks in Lebanon as part of any deal.
1: I don't want to meet, but if I did meet, I'd be honored to meet him. I'd like to see if we make a deal. But if we make a deal, it's possible that I would meet him. I'd be okay with it.
2: Would that happen here in the U.S.?
1: I haven't really heard too much about it. I didn't suggest it, but some people have suggested it. If it happened, it would be happened. I'd be respectful.
2: Do you think because Epic Fury killed his dad and his wife and his kid that he's got hard feelings and wouldn't want to meet?
1: I would say I'm not his favorite person, but with that being said, he's probably he's probably a professional. In some circles, he has a very good reputation, actually. You know, sometimes some people say bad, but a lot of people say bad about me. It's totally false, of course. Good job. As far as Iran's concerned, you're going to find out what the deal is. But the main parts of the deal is they can't have a nuclear weapon. The strait will open immediately. You know, it's going to open immediately. And we've largely swept for mines. We have the most sophisticated minesweepers. They're underwater minesweepers. I actually said to somebody, one of the generals, why underwater? He said, because usually it's hostile. You know, when you're looking for mines, typically it's not in a good neighborhood, right? So underwater made a lot of sense when it didn't take long to figure that one out. So I think we're doing very well, but we're going to see if we're going to win one way or the other. We're going to win on paper. Or we're going to win military. One way or the other. It's going to be militarily or on paper.
3: Residents returned to the site of an Israeli strike in the central Gaza town of Zawida on Friday morning, hours after the Israeli military issued evacuation warnings and carried out attacks in the area overnight. Entire sections of the neighborhood lay in ruins. Multi-story buildings were reduced to piles of shattered concrete. Rubble covered the streets and personal belongings were scattered among the debris. Families picked their way through the wreckage, searching for anything that could be salvaged. Among them was Reem Abu Al-Kosman, who had been displaced from northern Gaza.
4: I'm displaced from the north. My family was killed there, and we've moved to several areas in Gaza, including the south. This is our 10th displacement. The evacuation order came at 9 p.m. They told us to leave this area. We left, and as you can see, the two tents that sheltered us were destroyed. We have no clothes or shelter. They say there's a ceasefire. Where is the ceasefire? I see the war as it was before, even worse.
3: While the heaviest fighting has subsided, the shaky ceasefire has seen almost daily Israeli fire. According to Gaza's health ministry, Israeli forces have carried out repeated airstrikes and frequently fire on Palestinians near military-held zones, killing more than 947 Palestinians. The ministry, which is part of the Hamas-led government, maintains detailed casualty records that are seen as generally reliable by United Nations agencies and independent experts.
5: The reason why we are calling for this conference because the situation is extremely deteriorating in the occupied Palestinian territory and extremely dangerous, whether in the occupied West Bank, East Jerusalem, or the Gaza Strip, or in the whole general region. And because of that, we felt

0: that we cannot continue waiting as it relates to the question of Palestine until things to be sorted out in the region. The war in the Gulf region and also what's happening in Lebanon and the aggression against them. If we keep waiting, then this extreme Israeli government will sneak in under the smoke of the war and try, you know, to make decisive changes in the occupied Palestinian territory through annexation, destructions of the hope of the state, of the two-state solution, and making the miserable situation in the Gaza Strip to even more miserable situation.
1: What has been the United States' reaction to this new initiative?
0: We just keep repeating what President Trump said, no annexation. We know that he told Netanyahu, including recently, stop the nonsense in Lebanon, stop the craziness, you know, you are not allowed to annex the land. I know that President Trump is capable and he has the tools to stop Netanyahu in his tracks in order not to keep the whole region in turmoil and wars and occupation and to move in the direction of peace and justice. That is why the majority of us are working with them. And we are very grateful that you responded quickly.
2: As Reuters spoke with Israeli mechanic Eliav Breitbach, a siren sounds. He and other employees run for a safe room. This is a near daily occurrence in Kiryat Shemona in northern Israel. It's an area where Hezbollah rocket fire from Lebanon has been heaviest. And a new poll shows Israeli Prime Minister Benjamin Netanyahu is facing plunging support in the electorally vital north. With elections taking place later this year, many northern voters want Netanyahu to take a tougher stance and believe he is buckling to pressure from Donald Trump for a ceasefire.
3: Just unbelievable. Ceasefire. Trump decided there's a ceasefire and there are sirens. What have we come to? In what reality are we living? What reality? Why should we live in this area? Why?
2: More than 50 civilians have been killed by Hezbollah fire in North Israel since October 2023, according to Tel Aviv University. In Lebanon, more than 7,500 people have been killed by Israeli military action since October 2023, Lebanese officials said. Wednesday night's ceasefire agreement between Israel and Lebanon was probably not what many northern voters had in mind. The May poll from Agam Labs at Israel's Hebrew University showed residents in the north abandoning Netanyahu's Likud more quickly than voters elsewhere. 70% of those surveyed said they disapproved of the handling of the war in Lebanon. Here's Nimrod Nair from the university.
4: Netanyahu's bloc that received about 66% of the voters in the north now actually receives about 35%. So we see a dramatic shift, almost a mirroring image of what we saw regarding the past results elections.
2: Netanyahu's electoral rivals have accused him of compromising on national security. Netanyahu said soon afterwards that despite the ceasefire, military operations would continue for now.
5: Russian President Vladimir Putin said on Thursday that he did not rule out signing a peace deal with Ukrainian President Volodymyr Zelensky if an agreement could be reached.
6: There are many questions. But if at some point we go as far as the signing of documents, if there is a desire to peacefully end the armed conflict, and Russia does have this desire, we will find those who should sign the relevant documents if there were a will to do so. Whether Mr. Zelensky is a legitimate representative of Ukraine, this is a question for the lawyers, for legal analyses, Of course, we would wish, if ever come to signing any documents. And I think this is not a caprice of ours.
5: Putin's comments come as Zelensky published an open letter to him. In the message, Zelensky proposed the two leaders meet to end the war, but warned that Kyiv would continue fighting otherwise. He said most Russians had grown tired of Ukrainian missile and drone attacks, as well as inflation and fuel shortages, and were ready for peace. Some Western and Ukrainian military analysts say Russia's advance has slowed significantly, and argue that Russia is still a long way from achieving its own stated military goals. Zelensky proposed setting a clear date for a meeting and said several countries had traditionally hosted leaders to resolve issues of war and peace, citing Switzerland, Turkey, and countries of the Arab world. Putin's spokesman said the Kremlin chief was aware of the message, but had not yet had a chance to familiarize himself with its contents in detail. Putin on Thursday said he had emphasized to U.S. President Donald Trump last year that he was ready to end the war through diplomacy and honor unspecified compromises.
7: He wants the two of them to meet to hash out the end of the war in Ukraine because he thinks you are too busy with the war in Iran. Is he right?
8: Well, I don't know. I'm glad that they're maybe talking about meeting. I think we had a lot to do with it. I know exactly what you're doing. But I think it would be great if they met. They should get it done.
2: Ukrainians express skepticism that an open letter by President Volodymyr Zelensky to Russian President Vladimir Putin would help bring an end to more than 4 years of war. Zelensky published the letter on Thursday, in which he proposed a personal meeting with Putin and called for a ceasefire along the front line as a starting point for negotiations. In Independence Square, 50-year-old bank employee Serhii Kaimchenko dismissed the effort.
9: Цей лист ні про що. 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
2: In Moscow, the Kremlin said it had seen Zelensky's letter and that Putin would be briefed on it. Volodymyr Zelensky has called for a face-to-face meeting between himself and Vladimir Putin in a renewed bid to end the war.
9: Володимир Путін ігнорував уже не один подібний лист, не одне подібне звернення. 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
2: In an open letter to the Russian president, the Ukrainian leader said it would be wrong to simply wait until the war in Europe becomes the focus of the U.S.'s attention once more, adding peace could only come through direct engagement between Ukraine and Russia. He also called for a full ceasefire for the duration of proposed negotiations, something Putin ruled out earlier on Thursday.
10: Як зреагує Російська Федерація, невідомо. 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
2: Sixteen people were injured and one killed as a result of a Russian strike on the southeastern Ukraine city of Zaporizhia, according to officials. The State Emergency Service of Ukraine reported that Russia launched a drone strike damaging cars and civilian infrastructure. Head of Zaporizhia Regional Military Administration, Ivan Fedorov, said a 9-year-old girl was among the injured. Also Thursday, President Volodymyr Zelensky proposed face-to-face negotiations in a public letter addressed directly to Russia's President Vladimir Putin.
11: Zelensky acknowledged shifting U.S. priorities, saying it would be wrong to wait for the U.S. to return its attention to Ukraine while it remains

heavily focused on the Iran war. Kremlin spokesman Dmitry Peskov said Putin hadn't seen the letter yet and repeated his statement that Zelensky could come to Moscow if he wants talks. Putin said last month he doesn't exclude a meeting in a third country, but only when there is a deal to sign.

0: green drone self-detonated on Friday in Romania's Black Sea port of Constanta, yeah, near an oil terminal without causing any casualties, the defense ministry said. Romanian officials said the maritime drone was similar to those used in the war in Ukraine. They also stressed that the device was not part of the Romanian military's equipment and had not been involved in recent exercises organized by the defense ministry. Three more maritime drones were found on the Romanian coast after an explosion in Constanta port.
1: Relevant authorities isolated the area, and when it was determined that the drone could explode, the immediate vicinity of the drone was evacuated. At this moment, up to this point, we have no information regarding casualties. However, the situation is dynamic, and any further information will be communicated. Once the explosion occurred, the red plan was activated.
2: I will be very clear with you. Security of the whole Europe, and in particular security in Romania, is of extremely great importance for France. This is why a few hours after the beginning of the war in Ukraine, we decided at the request of the Romanian authority to send our troops to protect your territory. And this is why today we are the framework nation of the security offered to Romania. So we stand together with your authorities, and we will do whatever your authorities consider as a necessity in order to protect the sovereignty of the land and the air.
3: Will you send more troops to Romania?
2: I think it will depend on the assessment and common assessment of the threat. Today we see this provocation sometimes, obviously these drones incursions. So each time we clarify and we reiterate this full support, and we will adapt the position following the request and the necessity. But you can count on us.
4: U.S. President Donald Trump will attend the NATO Leaders Summit in Ankara in July, with Washington describing the gathering in Turkey as potentially the most important meeting in the alliance's history.
5: I think the next meeting of NATO in Turkey in July is probably the most important meeting in NATO's history, because there are some things here that need to be cleared up.
4: U.S. Secretary of State Marco Rubio said that the summit will focus on major reforms, burden sharing, and the future direction of NATO amid growing geopolitical tensions.
5: The United States is still in the NATO alliance, and we'll be there in Turkey to talk about all these topics. The president himself will be attending the next NATO meeting of heads of state, where all these points will be made clear. We're still in NATO, but NATO needs significant changes, and the president has made that clear.
4: The high-profile summit places Ankara at the center of international diplomacy, as alliance leaders prepare to discuss security challenges stretching from Eastern Europe to the Middle East. Rubio stressed that while the United States remains committed to NATO, significant changes within the alliance are needed and will be addressed during the meeting in Ankara. The summit is expected to bring together heads of state and senior officials from across the alliance at a time of deep debate over defense spending, military coordination, and regional security responsibilities. The Turkish nation has increasingly positioned itself as a key diplomatic and strategic actor within NATO, balancing relations across multiple regions while hosting critical negotiations and security discussions. The Ankara summit is expected to underscore the country's growing role as a regional diplomatic hub, with alliance leaders gathering in the Turkish capital to shape NATO's future amid rising global instability.
6: Today, investment in the defense industry and the broader defense economy is not a matter of choice or luxury. It is a strategic necessity. It is not a temporary policy for favorable times, but a lasting commitment. History and experience teach us a simple truth. Prosperity depends on security, and freedom.

0: depends on the capacity to defend it.
1: For me, the most important measure of success is the satisfaction of our exhibitors. Humans should serve as a platform that fosters meaningful business-to-business, government-to-government, and business-to-government partnerships. Ultimately, the exhibition succeeds when it creates real opportunities, valuable connections, and tangible outcomes for its participants.
2: We are from the Czech Republic, the Czech company LPP. We produce unmanned systems, mainly the aerial one, but also we do the ground one. Winter 2024, that was the first test, and from today we are supporting Ukraine with that product.
3: The World Health Organization is stepping up its response to the Ebola outbreak in the Democratic Republic of Congo, bringing much-needed supplies to the front lines of the health emergency this week. It comes amid multiple attacks by residents on Ebola response teams. The country's health ministry said residents attacked an Ebola burial team in the South Kivu province this week, forcing respondents to abandon a coffin in the town of Katana and raising fears of further transmission. The assault targeted specialized responders trained to handle highly infectious bodies under strict protocols to prevent contagion. Officials said the body was subsequently handled by members of the community, a high-risk practice that can fuel new chains of infection. They did not specify what triggered the attack. The incident underscores the mistrust and resistance that continues to hamper response efforts. Congo has recorded over 360 confirmed Ebola cases and at least 62 deaths since the latest outbreak was declared on May 15th, according to health ministry data. More than a dozen cases have also been reported in neighboring Uganda. In Kenya, President William Ruto defended his government's decision to allow the United States to set up an Ebola quarantine facility at an Air Force base.
4: The debate is, are we doing the right thing? Are we not? And I can tell you without fear of any contradiction, and I can look at everybody in the eye, Kenyan, including yourself, and tell you we are doing the right thing.
3: At least two people were killed earlier this week in protests in the central Kenyan town of Nanyuki, where the facility is being built. The 50-bed unit is being constructed for Americans who might be exposed to the virus. Flight data and officials say the U.S. government is continuing to build the Ebola quarantine facility despite the protests and Kenyan court orders blocking the construction.
5: John Bolton, a prominent critic of U.S. President Donald Trump, who once served as his national security advisor, plans to plead guilty to mishandling classified documents. That's according to three sources who said on Thursday that Bolton will pay a multi-million dollar fine as part of the deal with federal prosecutors. The FBI searched Bolton's Maryland home and Washington office in August of 2025. In October, he was indicted on charges of retaining and sharing classified information. Here's Justice Department reporter Andrew Goudsward.
6: The indictment alleges that he was collecting this information as he was preparing to write a book, but what he's actually pleading guilty to is not specifically related to information that was in his book, but more about information that he had just collected as he was, you know, kind of gathering his thoughts and preparing to write the memoir.
5: The Justice Department and a Bolton spokesperson declined to comment. Bolton's plea agreement has not been made public.
6: So sources told us today that he's going to plead guilty to one count of retention of classified information. He originally faced 18 counts, so this particular plea deal will only focus on one of those charges. And as part of that, we're told he's going to pay about $2.25 million in fines, and will also have a recommended prison sentence of between no additional prison time and about 5 years in prison. As part of the plea deal, prosecutors will likely seek to dismiss the remaining 17 counts that he's not pleading guilty to. And then Bolton is set to formally enter this plea, we're told, on June 26th, later this month, in federal court.
5: Trump's Justice Department has charged other prominent critics of the president, and Bolton certainly fits that description.
6: He's called him unfit for office. He's questioned his temperament, his decision-making on foreign policy, and also just sort of his basic ethics and morality. And so there's been a number of critical comments. He's been an active voice on cable news for years. The

0: memoir that he wrote in 2020 was certainly very critical of President Trump. And so certainly among people who once served in the White House, he's been among the most consistent and loudest of Trump's critics.
1: In Havana, survival has become part of daily life for Felicia de la Caridad Alvarez, a former hospital custodian who has one blind eye and chronic illnesses.
2: We've been without water for 6 months. Yesterday we hit 48 hours without power.
1: Despite U.S. sanctions and fuel restrictions, and despite President Donald Trump's announcement in early January that Cuba was ready to fall, millions of Cubans like Alvarez are still going. And their government is still in charge. Resistir, meaning to resist, is a central tenet of Cuba's decades-old communist revolution. And Cubans have had years of practice surviving hardships under the island's struggling state-run economy, long plagued with shortages. Street sellers like Diosmel Ortega show just how resourceful the population is.
3: Everything right now, absolutely everything, practically all these little things that we have here comes from the trash. People come here a lot to buy little things, whether it's a hose, a book, a CD, or even straws. And sometimes you just stand there and think, are people really going to want a straw that someone found? Because everyone knows and is aware that it's from the trash.
1: Cuba-based sociologist Luis Emilio Aybar says society is resilient because it hasn't had any other choice. But there's no doubt the impact is very severe, especially if it drags on, he says, because it's very difficult for a country to survive without fuel. Blackouts have increased in recent weeks, according to Aybar, as have protests, which see residents vent their frustration by banging on pots. That's despite the government's general intolerance for uprisings. Still, the spirit of Resistir lives on in those like Omaira Blanca, who survived the hardships of the 1990s after Cuba's former patron, the Soviet Union, collapsed. We Cubans are fighters, she says. With the little we have, we survive and keep moving forward. That's just how it is. That's how we Cubans are.
4: Cries of newborns ring out as they lie inside incubators at this maternity hospital in Bolivia's La Paz on Thursday. According to medical workers, these infants are facing life-threatening oxygen shortages as weeks of road blockades by anti-government protesters choke off deliveries of vital supplies. Dr. Sergio Hinojosa from the maternity hospital says it's not long before supplies run out for roughly 20 babies in intensive care.
5: The oxygen is planned for today until the afternoon. With what they are giving us, we are rotating the next oxygen supply. We hope this can be maintained. If there are any disruptions in supply, we risk placing the babies in a critical state. Oxygen is fundamental for ventilatory management, especially in intensive care.
4: Over at La Paz's Hospital del Niño, the city's only specialized pediatric center, cook Maria Calle is preparing food in the kitchen. She says they are also down to their last provisions, with just two chickens left to feed patients. Around 150 children are hospitalized in the facility. The shortages are the latest consequence of blockades that have paralyzed La Paz and neighboring El Alto, led by protesters demanding the resignation of centrist President Rodrigo Paz over austerity measures and rising living costs. To address the unrest, the president said he had sent a bill to Congress authorizing joint police and military operations to clear roads and urged lawmakers to fast-track its consideration. Meanwhile, the U.S. State Department confirmed that Secretary of State Marco Rubio told Paz that the Trump administration was ramping up emergency assistance to the country. Back at the maternity hospital, time is running out.
6: We need oxygen. Please, let it through. Stop blocking it.

0: Thousands of Albanians again took to the streets of Tirana on Thursday night, protesting against a development plan by a company linked with Donald Trump's son-in-law Jared Kushner on an environmentally sensitive part of the Adriatic coast. The 1.4 billion euro resort is being led by Kushner's investment firm Affinity Partners on an island off Albania and an undeveloped stretch of coastline near the Vjosa Narda protected landscape, a wetland home to flamingos, seals, and sea turtle nesting sites. Environmentalists oppose the plan, which they say would impact several hundred hectares of pristine beaches. Protesters gathered outside the office of Albania's Prime Minister Edi Rama, who has backed the project, holding inflatable flamingos and signs that read, "Nation is for sale," and "Edi Rama, resign." The animal conservation group, PPNEA, BirdLife Albania, says the Vjosa Narda protected area is the only place in Albania where they nest, and have counted up to 7,000 flamingos passing through each year. Kushner announced plans to build the resort in 2024 as part of a wider investment that also included a former army headquarters in the Serbian capital, Belgrade. Last year, he gave up the Serbia project following street protests against it.
1: Albania is not for sale. Albania belongs to the Albanian people, and we decide what we want to do here. It's not that some corrupted politicians who run now Albania can decide what they can do with our property, with the Albanian heritage, the natural heritage, the cultural heritage.

0: we do not believe this will be an infestation.
1: U.S. Agriculture Secretary Brooke Rollins told lawmakers on Thursday that the USDA believes it can contain a case of New World screwworm that was detected in Texas. The flesh-eating parasite was found in a calf in the southern part of the state after advancing north through Mexico over the past year, marking the first time in decades that it's threatened the nation's cattle industry.
0: The challenge is we need about 400 to 500 million flies a week to push it back, and we had gotten to the point, because no one thought it was going to be a threat again, that we're only producing 100 million a week, and that's down in Panama. So that's what we're working to solve for right now.
1: Ranchers and traders are on high alert for more potential cases of the devastating parasitic fly that eats warm-blooded animals alive. Wider infestations could further shrink the U.S. cattle herd, which is the smallest it has been in 75 years. The detection threatens the state's livestock industry, which experts estimated could face up to $1.8 billion in economic losses if screwworm spreads.
2: SpaceX will not be getting fast-track entry into the S&P 500 after all. On Thursday, index operator S&P Global said it would not change the rules for inclusion. The rocket firm is set for a record share listing next week. That could see it raise $75 billion and secure a valuation of $1.75 trillion, immediately making it one of America's top 10 most valuable listed firms. But S&P says it won't change the rules to allow rapid entry into its benchmark index. Among other things, that requires a firm to be profitable in its most recent quarter and in sum for its last four quarters. That rules out SpaceX, which posted a loss of close to $5 billion in 2025. One analyst praised S&P for standing firm, saying the rules shouldn't be bent for unprofitable firms just because they are big. The rival NASDAQ index has taken a different view, however. It has already changed its rules to allow easier access for newly listed so-called mega-cap stocks. That will force NASDAQ tracker funds to buy large sums of SpaceX shares. The same could be true for OpenAI and Anthropic if the chatbot makers proceed with hotly anticipated IPOs. Separately Thursday, SpaceX began a roadshow for investors ahead of its listing. Musk spoke to J.P. Morgan clients in a video interview with bank boss Jamie Dimon. Other major lenders, including Bank of America and Morgan Stanley, are hosting events over the coming days.

We are really happy to announce that we're investing $10 billion in Europe and creating 25,000 new jobs. We're also expanding our portfolio of robotics, robots that move things on.

0: demand, robots that have a sense of touch, and robots that can actually do some of the repetitive tasks. So the first is Proteus. This is our autonomous mobile robot that can work safely around people. And what it does is it carries containers of goods at the right time to the dock doors in order to get onto the trucks in order for you to get your deliveries right on time.
1: It is definitely going to become a reality. It is. We are already delivering with drones, I think, in some parts of the UK already. And we think that this is probably going to be the next generation of ultra-fast shopping. Because drones can really deliver packages to customers in under 30 minutes quite easily. Of course, there's to be small parcels and things like that. But this is increasingly the way people are shopping. So yes, I strongly believe that this is going to be a reality. The shops, the high street shops and online will keep on coexisting because this is our customer shop. So there are no customers out there that only shop online or only shop in physical store. Customers really like choice. And I think this is exactly what we're bringing to them.
2: Amazon made a big bet on bringing its Amazon Fresh retail format to the UK. That meant opening physical retail stores. And at one point, they nearly had 20 stores in total. That project didn't work out. I think Amazon failed to anticipate the intensity of retail competition in the UK market. Those stores have closed, but that now points to the fact that Amazon is probably going to double down on same-day delivery. There's little question that as Amazon continues to scale in the UK market, it poses a huge threat to businesses across the UK. Retailers have already felt the pressure from Amazon, and it's interesting as they pivot more into the grocery space, what impact that's going to have on the major players in that part of the market.
3: NVIDIA founder and CEO Jensen Huang arrived in South Korea for a four-day visit on Friday. During the trip, he said he is expected to meet with executives from major South Korean companies, including LG Group, SK Group, and Naver. South Korea is a key Asian manufacturing powerhouse, home to major manufacturers of chips, electronics, cars, and ships.
4: So you have to build something of great value.
3: Analysts and investors say South Korea's importance has been magnified after trade friction spoiled sleighs of the most advanced semiconductors to China. Huang is also scheduled to have a dinner meeting with South Korean business leaders in Seoul.
5: I'm back because I want to thank all of my partners and to customers who are here. We're doing a lot of very important work. As you know, artificial intelligence build-out is accelerating. We had a very, very big year last year, and the Korea market is doing very well. I'm very happy about that. The second half is going to be much larger than the first half, and next year is going to be very, very large. And so I want to make sure that our partners are aligned and prepared, and we have a lot of work to do. And so our partners are doing a very good job.
6: In her Tokyo kitchen, Japanese homemaker Maki Watanabe carefully pours used cooking oil into a plastic bottle. Thanks to her frequent home cooking, she donates around 10 gallons of cooking oil a year, and it's all part of a nationwide push to turn household waste into sustainable aviation fuel, or SAF, which offers massively reduced greenhouse emissions compared to the regular stuff. Watanabe hopes more people join the effort, saying fueling jets will take huge amounts of oil. Such contributions join a growing stream of used waste collected through the Fry to Fly initiative. This comes as the Iran war disrupts global energy supplies and drives up costs for resource-poor Japan. The country is turning to ordinary consumers to help meet an ambitious target of sourcing 10% of its airline fuel from SAF by 2030. The world's fourth biggest economy estimates it will need about 450 million gallons of SAF that year. It is banking on domestically sourced used cooking oil, one of the cheapest and most accessible feedstocks. Yet progress remains painfully slow. Right now, domestic SAF production accounts for just 0.3% of Japan's jet fuel use due to limited supply and infrastructure. Yuki Nishimura from JGC Holdings Energy Innovation Unit says geopolitical tensions are making SAF more important.
7: Given the current situation in the Middle East, the value of alternative fuel sources has been increasing. In fact, I believe that the value of biofuels, including

0: EAF are driven up by the present circumstances. Therefore, we intend to continue our efforts in this area. These initiatives are important, not only from an environmental perspective, but also because they can serve as a valuable alternative to conventional petroleum products.
1: Tokyo's government is stepping up used cooking oil collection from its 7.8 million households. This official says they realized residents did not know how to capture and store the waste, so they distributed 13,000 special funnels and saw collection volumes double. But even if Japan collected every drop of available used cooking oil, it would meet only about a quarter of the 2030 SAF target. That means imports are expected to be necessary for years.
2: Well, thank you for joining me, Commissioner Tsitsi Kostas, who is Commissioner of Transport and Tourism. I'd like to discuss EU jet fuel supplies, given that the Strait of Hormuz is still blocked and there is no immediate sign of a lasting peace agreement. Are you at all concerned about jet fuel supplies for this summer?
3: No, there is currently not jet fuel shortage in Europe, and we have no signs that we will have a shortage in the coming period. And this is due mostly to the fact that we produce more than 70% of jet fuel in Europe. The main problem is indeed the price of the jet fuel, because at one point it even doubled the price before the war. Now it has de-escalated a little bit. However, this is a problem for the airlines, and this is why we see that some airlines are choosing to cancel some of their routes that didn't make any economic sense before the war even. And now, of course, with the increase of the jet fuel prices, they choose to stop them. Look, the situation is very difficult. It's critical that the war stops and that the Strait of Hormuz open. And this needs to happen the soonest possible. If the situation continues, of course, we should always keep in mind that Europe is prepared. We have the emergency stocks in our member states.

0: Adoni, welcome to Liverpool. Tell us about how you feel sat here in the Liverpool tracksuit.
1: Really excited because obviously you know about Liverpool, you know that is a big club, a massive club, one of the biggest in the world, but feeling inside, you know, and understanding a little bit more of this club. And I always thought it's a special club, not about the football side, also because what people think about even during the week, how they are passionate about the club, and everyone, the ones who like football, the ones that probably are not interested. But I have some experience with Athletic Club,
0: yeah,
1: that I could in some ways familiarize, but it's going to be fun to experience it from the inside. Yeah,
0: it's a huge challenge. It's a football challenge as well. So what attracted you to that part, the football inside of the club?
1: I think you don't need a lot of things to get attracted by Liverpool. No, Liverpool is Liverpool. But obviously, the atmosphere, the supporters, the club, the players, the chance for me to coach top-level players, the chance to fight for titles, I think it cannot be more attractive than this. It's difficult to find it, you know? So really excited to start, yes.
0: And fans watching the interview today, Liverpool fans all over the world, what would you say to them?
1: I cannot ask them for a lot. I know how they are. I can only say that I want to become one more of you. I want to earn the right to be one of you, so we can enjoy all together.
2: The Brazilian Football Confederation said that Neymar will not travel to Cleveland for

0: Brazil's World Cup warm-up match against Egypt as he continues to receive intensive treatment for a calf injury. Brazil's all-time leading scorer is sidelined by a grade 2 calf strain, a moderate muscle injury involving a partial tear. The Santos forward has struggled with injuries this season, and the Brazilian Federation confirmed he would not be part of the squad heading to Cleveland and would instead remain at the team's training base in New Jersey. Brazil start their bid for World Cup glory against Morocco in New Jersey on June 13th, with further group games on June 19th and June 24th. The Brazilian coaching staff remain hopeful that the 34-year-old will be available for their World Cup opener against Morocco on June 13th. The five-time World Cup winners will also face Haiti and Scotland in Group C.
1: Billions of fans will tune into the 2026 World Cup to cheer their national teams. Few of them will likely notice something vitally important to the event, the turf beneath their feet. The grass grown for the World Cup is the culmination of a global mission that includes scientists, farmers, and turf specialists. The end goal is to produce pitches that can withstand elite play in the varied summer climates at 16 venues across the United States, Canada, and Mexico.
2: Yeah, we've got a pretty cool relationship with the sporting world, especially.
1: Tom Wren, a manager at global grass seed company DLF, says the tournament is a chance to see grass processed by his company used on soccer's biggest stage.
2: It's pretty neat, and it's a talking point, right? You're sitting around watching a game, having a cold one with the buddies, and being able to say, "Ah, oh, that's our grass. That one right there, that came through here." But yeah, it's neat. It's a neat experience, and obviously. When you can take a piece of home to some of those bigger scale events, it's pretty cool.
1: The playing surfaces are being tailored to local conditions, putting turf science to its ultimate test, creating living surfaces that can endure kicks, cleats, tackles, and scorching summer heat. Leah Broman, who has a PhD in grass science, is a senior manager at DLF.
3: It's not only turf quality, which is a hard thing to say for people who don't understand it, but it's also things like we want to have disease resistance. We want these things to require less water than what they used to require. They need to germinate, especially for like sports fields. They need to germinate quickly and establish quickly so that they can take the wear and tear of the players on them. And then you have to look at things like the tearing strength and the wear resistance. So can they have wear on them and they recover very rapidly?
1: FIFA has also invested heavily in football-specific turf development, meaning the surfaces used in 2026 are likely to differ from those seen at past World Cups. Grass seed farming is a tiny industry, and farmer Lauren Boundy said it was a source of pride that seed grown in Manitoba could play a role at the World Cup, putting a small local crop on a global stage.
4: It's kind of humbling to the industry and a good story for the industry to know, like, hey, this small acreage crop in Manitoba is truly on the world stage in such a way. It might not get advertised to the average onlooker watching the game, but to know that, hey, seed grown in Manitoba is the seed at the World Cup is pretty cool.
0: The latest reports confirmed that Jose Mourinho will return to manage Real Madrid if Florentino Perez wins the club's presidential election on Sunday. Florentino Perez delivered the campaign announcement through his social media channels with a short video featuring Mourinho saying simply yes.
5: Si.
0: The move for Mourinho follows a disappointing domestic campaign in which Barcelona secured back-to-back league titles in La Liga. Real Madrid, the 15-time Champions League winners, have also exited Europe's top club competition at the quarterfinal stage in the last two seasons, with the absence of major silverware prompting Florentino Perez to call elections. Since leaving Chelsea, Mourinho's trophy haul has been more modest. He won the League Cup and Europa League with Manchester United and later led AS Roma to the third-tier Conference League title. His managerial role.

road has also taken him to Tottenham Hotspur, Fenerbahce, and Benfica, where he was under contract until June 2027 and had previously said the Portuguese club had proposed a renewal. The longer the game goes, the tougher the Carolina Hurricanes are to beat. The Hurricanes won their sixth overtime game of this year's Stanley Cup playoffs without a loss on Thursday evening. This time, it was Seth Jarvis who scored on a power play at 3:56 of overtime, lifting the Hurricanes to a 4-3 comeback win against the Vegas Golden Knights in Game 2 of the Stanley Cup Final in Raleigh. The best of seven series is tied 1-1, heading to Game 3 on Saturday in Las Vegas.

Every story is part of a bigger picture. This is a global conversation, live and unfiltered. The defining issues of our age, the decisions that shape debate, every story counts. A fast-changing world told through stories that endure. Events that define economies, societies, and political landscapes. A-News. Perspectives change. Truth remains. Discover the truth for justice.

0: Hezbollah on Thursday rejected a ceasefire plan agreed by the Lebanese and Israeli governments in U.S.-mediated talks. In a written statement, Hezbollah leader Naim Qassem said, quote, as long as the occupation exists, the resistance will continue.
1: As a result of U.S.-led negotiations, Israel and Lebanon agreed to the implementation of a ceasefire.
0: The United States announced on Wednesday that Lebanon and Israel had agreed to a truce contingent on Iran-backed Hezbollah ceasing fire and evacuating its fighters from areas of southern Lebanon near the border. State Department Chief of Staff Dan Holler.
1: These steps will enable progress towards a comprehensive peace and security agreement.
0: But Hezbollah is not a party to the talks. Qassem on Thursday called the Washington Declaration, quote, a roadmap for the annihilation of a section

0: ceasefires declared from Washington since April and has become a sticking point in diplomacy toward resolving the regional conflict. Tehran has demanded an end to Israeli attacks in Lebanon as part of any deal.
1: I don't want to meet, but if I did meet, I'd be honored to meet him. I'd like to see if we make a deal. But if we make a deal, it's possible that I would meet him. I'd be okay with it.
2: Would that happen here in the U.S.?
1: I don't know, Peter. I haven't really heard too much about it. I didn't suggest it, but some people have suggested it. If it happened, it would be happened. I'd be respectful.
2: Do you think because Epic Fury killed his dad and his wife and his kid, that he's got hard feelings and wouldn't want to meet?
1: I would say I'm not his favorite person, but with that being said, he's probably he's probably a professional. In some circles, he has a very good reputation, actually. You know, sometimes some people say bad, but a lot of people say bad about me. It's totally false, of course. Good job. As far as Iran's concerned, you're going to find out what the deal is. But the main parts of the deal is they can't have a nuclear weapon. The strait will open immediately. You know, it's going to open immediately. And we've largely swept for mines. We have the most sophisticated minesweepers. They're underwater minesweepers. I actually said to somebody, one of the generals, why underwater? He said, because usually it's hostile. You know, when you're looking for mines, typically it's not in a good neighborhood, right? So underwater made a lot of sense when it didn't take long to figure that one out. So I think we're doing very well, but we're going to see if we're going to win one way or the other. We're going to win on paper. Or we're going to win military. One way or the other. It's going to be militarily or on paper.
3: Residents returned to the site of an Israeli strike in the central Gaza town of Zawida on Friday morning, hours after the Israeli military issued evacuation warnings and carried out attacks in the area overnight. Entire sections of the neighborhood lay in ruins. Multi-story buildings were reduced to piles of shattered concrete. Rubble covered the streets and personal belongings were scattered among the debris. Families picked their way through the wreckage, searching for anything that could be salvaged. Among them was Reem Abu Al-Kosman, who had been displaced from northern Gaza.
4: I'm displaced from the north. My family was killed there, and we've moved to several areas in Gaza, including the south. This is our 10th displacement. The evacuation order came at 9 p.m. They told us to leave this area. We left, and as you can see, the two tents that sheltered us were destroyed. We have no clothes or shelter. They say there's a ceasefire. Where is the ceasefire? I see the war as it was before, even worse.
3: While the heaviest fighting has subsided, the shaky ceasefire has seen almost daily Israeli fire. According to Gaza's health ministry, Israeli forces have carried out repeated airstrikes and frequently fire on Palestinians near military-held zones, killing more than 947 Palestinians. The ministry, which is part of the Hamas-led government, maintains detailed casualty records that are seen as generally reliable by United Nations agencies and independent experts.
5: The reason why we are calling for this conference, because the situation is extremely deteriorating in the occupied Palestinian territory and extremely dangerous, whether in the occupied West Bank, East Jerusalem, or the Gaza Strip, or in the whole general region. And because of that, we felt that we cannot continue waiting as it relates to the question of Palestine until things to be sorted out in the region. The war in the Gulf region and also what's happening in Lebanon and the aggression against them. If we keep waiting, then this extreme Israeli government will sneak in under the smoke of the war and try, you know, to make decisive changes in the occupied Palestinian territory through annexation, destructions of the hope of the state, of the two-state solution, and making the miserable

0: miserable situation in the Gaza Strip to even more miserable situation.
1: What has been the United States' reaction to this new initiative?
0: We just keep repeating what President Trump said. No annexation. We know that he told Netanyahu, including recently, stop the nonsense in Lebanon, stop the craziness, you know, you are not allowed to annex the land. I know that President Trump is capable and he has the tools to stop Netanyahu in his tracks in order not to keep the whole region in turmoil and wars and occupation, and to move in the direction of peace and justice. That is why the majority of us are working with them, and we are very grateful that you responded quickly.
2: As Reuters spoke with Israeli mechanic Eliav Breitbach, a siren sounds. He and other employees run for a safe room. This is a near daily occurrence in Kiryat Shemona in northern Israel. It's an area where Hezbollah rocket fire from Lebanon has been heaviest. And a new poll shows Israeli Prime Minister Benjamin Netanyahu is facing plunging support in the electorally vital north. With elections taking place later this year, many northern voters want Netanyahu to take a tougher stance and believe he is buckling to pressure from Donald Trump for a ceasefire.
3: Just unbelievable. Ceasefire. Trump decided there's a ceasefire and there are sirens. What have we come to? In what reality are we living? What reality? Why should we live in this area? Why?
2: More than 50 civilians have been killed by Hezbollah fire in North Israel since October 2023, according to Tel Aviv University. In Lebanon, more than 7,500 people have been killed by Israeli military action since October 2023, Lebanese officials said. Wednesday night's ceasefire agreement between Israel and Lebanon was probably not what many northern voters had in mind. The May poll from Agam Labs at Israel's Hebrew University showed residents in the north abandoning Netanyahu's Likud more quickly than voters elsewhere. 70% of those surveyed said they disapproved of the handling of the war in Lebanon. Here's Nimrod Nair from the university.
4: Netanyahu's bloc that received about 66% of the voters in the north now actually receives about 35%. So we see a dramatic shift, almost a mirroring image of what we saw regarding the past results elections.
2: Netanyahu's electoral rivals have accused him of compromising on national security. Netanyahu said soon afterwards that despite the ceasefire, military operations would continue for now.
5: Russian President Vladimir Putin said on Thursday that he did not rule out signing a peace deal with Ukrainian President Volodymyr Zelensky if an agreement could be reached.
6: There are many questions. But if at some point we go as far as the signing of documents, if there is a desire to peacefully end the armed conflict, and Russia does have this desire, we will find those who should sign the relevant documents if there were a will to do so. Whether Mr. Zelensky is a legitimate representative of Ukraine, this is a question for the lawyers, for a legal analysis. Of course, we would wish, if ever come to signing any documents, and I think this is not a caprice of ours.
5: Putin's comments come as Zelensky published an open letter to him. In the message, Zelensky proposed the two leaders meet to end the war, but warned that Kyiv would continue fighting otherwise. He said most Russians had grown tired of Ukrainian missile and drone attacks, as well as inflation and fuel shortages, and were ready for peace. Some Western and Ukrainian military analysts say Russia's advance has slowed significantly, and argue that Russia is still a long way from achieving its own stated military goals. Zelensky proposed setting a clear date for a meeting and said several countries had traditionally hosted leaders to resolve issues of war and peace, citing Switzerland, Turkey, and countries of the Arab world. Putin's spokesman said the Kremlin chief was aware of the message, but had not yet had a chance to familiarize himself with its contents in detail. Putin on Thursday said he had emphasized to U.S. President Donald Trump last year that he was ready to end a war through diplomacy and honor unspecified compromises.
7: He wants the two of them to meet to hash out the end of the war in Ukraine because he thinks you are too busy with the war in Iran. Is he right?
8: Well, I don't know. I'm glad that they're maybe talking about meeting. I think we had a lot to do with it. I know exactly what you're doing. But I think it would be great if they met. They should get it done.
9: Ukrainians express skepticism that an open letter by President Volodymyr Zelensky to Russian President Vladimir Putin would help bring an end to more than 4 years of war. Zelensky published the letter on Thursday, in which he proposed a personal meeting with Putin and called for a ceasefire along the front line as a starting point for negotiations. In Independence Square, 50-year-old bank employee Serhii Khaimchenko dismissed the effort.
10: Цей лист ні про що. 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
9: In Moscow, the Kremlin said it had seen Zelensky's letter and that Putin would be briefed on it. Volodymyr Zelensky has called for a face-to-face meeting between himself and Vladimir Putin in a renewed bid to end the war.
10: Володимир Путін ігнорував уже не один подібний лист, не одне подібне звернення. 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
9: In an open letter to the Russian president, the Ukrainian leader said it would be wrong to simply wait until the war in Europe becomes the focus of the U.S.'s attention once more, adding peace could only come through direct engagement between Ukraine and Russia. He also called for a full ceasefire for the duration of proposed negotiations, something Putin ruled out earlier on Thursday.
11: Як зреагує Російська Федерація, невідомо. 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
9: Sixteen people were injured and one killed as a result of a Russian strike on the southeastern Ukraine city of Zaporizhia, according to officials. The State Emergency Service of Ukraine reported that Russia launched a drone strike damaging cars and civilian infrastructure. Head of Zaporizhia Regional Military Administration, Ivan Fedorov, said a 9-year-old girl was among the injured. Also Thursday, President Volodymyr Zelensky proposed face-to-face negotiations in a public letter addressed directly to Russia's President Vladimir Putin. Zelensky acknowledged shifting U.S. priorities, saying it would be wrong to wait for the U.S. to return its attention to Ukraine while it remains heavily focused on the Iran war. Kremlin spokesman Dmitry Peskov said Putin hadn't seen the letter yet, and repeated his statement that Zelensky could come to Moscow if he wants talks. Putin said last month he doesn't exclude a meeting in a third country, but only when there is a deal to sign.

0: Ministry said. Romanian officials said the maritime drone was similar to those used in the war in Ukraine. They also stressed that the device was not part of the Romanian military's equipment and had not been involved in recent exercises organized by the Defense Ministry. Three more maritime drones were found on the Romanian coast after an explosion in Constanța port.
1: Relevant authorities isolated the area, and when it was determined that the drone could explode, the immediate vicinity of the drone was evacuated. At this moment, up to this point, we have no information regarding casualties. However, the situation is dynamic, and any further information will be communicated. Once the explosion occurred, the red plan was activated.
2: I will be very clear with you. Security of the whole Europe, and in particular security in Romania, is of extremely great importance for France. This is why a few hours after the beginning of the war in Ukraine, we decided at the request of the Romanian authority to send our troops to protect your territory. And this is why today we are the framework nation of the security offered to Romania. So we stand together with your authorities, and we will do whatever your authorities consider as a necessity in order to protect the sovereignty of the land and the air.
3: Will you send more troops to Romania?
2: I think it will depend on the assessment and common assessment of the threat. Today we see this provocation sometimes, obviously these drones incursions. So each time we clarify and we reiterate this full support, and we will adapt the position following the request and the necessity. But you can count on us.
4: U.S. President Donald Trump will attend the NATO Leaders Summit in Ankara in July, with Washington describing the gathering in Turkey as potentially the most important meeting in the alliance's history.
5: I think the next meeting of NATO in Turkey in July is probably the most important meeting in NATO's history, because there are some things here that need to be cleared up.
4: U.S. Secretary of State Marco Rubio said that the summit will focus on major reforms, burden sharing, and the future direction of NATO amid growing geopolitical tensions.
5: The United States is still in the NATO alliance, and we'll be there in Turkey to talk about all these topics. The president himself will be attending the next NATO meeting of heads of state, where all these points will be made clear. We're still in NATO, but NATO needs significant changes, and the president has made that clear.
4: The high-profile summit places Ankara at the center of international diplomacy, as alliance leaders prepare to discuss security challenges stretching from Eastern Europe to the Middle East. Rubio stressed that while the United States remains committed to NATO, significant changes within the alliance are needed and will be addressed during the meeting in Ankara. The summit is expected to bring together heads of state and senior officials from across the alliance at a time of deep debate over defense spending, military coordination, and regional security responsibilities. The Turkish nation has increasingly positioned itself as a key diplomatic and strategic actor within NATO, balancing relations across multiple regions while hosting critical negotiations and security discussions. The Ankara summit is expected to underscore the country's growing role as a regional diplomatic hub, with alliance leaders gathering in the Turkish capital to shape NATO's future amid rising global instability.

0: Today, investment in the defense industry and the broader defense economy is not a matter of choice or luxury. It is a strategic necessity. It is not a temporary policy for favorable times, but a lasting commitment. History and experience teach us a simple truth. Prosperity depends on security, and freedom depends on the capacity to defend it.
1: For me, the most important measure of success is the satisfaction of our exhibitors. HIMARS should serve as a platform that fosters meaningful business-to-business, government-to-government, and business-to-government partnerships. Ultimately, the exhibition succeeds when it creates real opportunities, valuable connections, and tangible outcomes for its participants.
2: We are from Czech Republic, the Czech company LPP. We produce unmanned systems, mainly the aerial one, but also we do the ground one. Winter 2024.

0: it was the first test, and from today we are supporting Ukraine with that product.
1: The World Health Organization is stepping up its response to the Ebola outbreak in the Democratic Republic of Congo, bringing much-needed supplies to the front lines of the health emergency this week. It comes amid multiple attacks by residents on Ebola response teams. The country's health ministry said residents attacked an Ebola burial team in the South Kivu province this week, forcing respondents to abandon a coffin in the town of Katana and raising fears of further transmission. The assault targeted specialized responders trained to handle highly infectious bodies under strict protocols to prevent contagion. Officials said the body was subsequently handled by members of the community, a high-risk practice that can fuel new chains of infection. They did not specify what triggered the attack. The incident underscores the mistrust and resistance that continues to hamper response efforts. Congo has recorded over 360 confirmed Ebola cases and at least 62 deaths since the latest outbreak was declared on May 15th, according to Health Ministry data. More than a dozen cases have also been reported in neighboring Uganda. In Kenya, President William Ruto defended his government's decision to allow the United States to set up an Ebola quarantine facility at an Air Force base.
2: The debate is, are we doing the right thing? Are we not? And I can tell you without fear of any contradiction, and I can look at everybody in the eye, Kenyan, including yourself, and tell you we are doing the right thing.
1: At least two people were killed earlier this week in protests in the central Kenyan town of Nanyuki, where the facility is being built. The 50-bed unit is being constructed for Americans who might be exposed to the virus. Flight data and officials say the U.S. government is continuing to build the Ebola quarantine facility despite the protests and Kenyan court orders blocking the construction.
3: John Bolton, a prominent critic of U.S. President Donald Trump, who once served as his national security advisor, plans to plead guilty to mishandling classified documents. That's according to three sources who said on Thursday that Bolton will pay a multi-million dollar fine as part of the deal with federal prosecutors. The FBI searched Bolton's Maryland home and Washington office in August of 2025. In October, he was indicted on charges of retaining and sharing classified information. Here's Justice Department reporter Andrew Goudsward.
4: The indictment alleges that he was collecting this information as he was preparing to write a book, but what he's actually pleading guilty to is not specifically related to information that was in his book, but more about information that he had just collected as he was, you know, kind of gathering his thoughts and preparing to write the memoir.
3: The Justice Department and a Bolton spokesperson declined to comment. Bolton's plea agreement has not been made public.
4: So sources told us today that he's going to plead guilty to one count of retention of classified information. He originally faced 18 counts, so this particular plea deal will only focus on one of those charges. And as part of that, we're told he's going to pay about $2.25 million in fines and will also have a recommended prison sentence of between no additional prison time and about 5 years in prison. As part of the plea deal, prosecutors will likely seek to dismiss the remaining 17 counts that he's not pleading guilty to. And then Bolton is set to formally enter this plea, we're told, on June 26th, later this month, in federal court.
3: Trump's Justice Department has charged other prominent critics of the president, and Bolton certainly fits that description.
4: He's called him unfit for office. He's questioned his temperament, his decision-making on foreign policy, and also just sort of his basic ethics and morality. And so there's been a number of critical comments. He's been an active voice on cable news for years. The memoir that he wrote in 2020 was certainly very critical of President Trump. And so certainly among people who once served in the White House, he's been among the most consistent and loudest of Trump's critics.
5: In Havana, survival has become part of daily life for Felicia de la Caridad Alvarez, a former hospital custodian who has one blind eye and chronic illnesses.
6: We've been without water for 6 months. Yesterday we hit 48 hours without power.
5: Despite U.S. sanctions and fuel restrictions, and despite

0: President Donald Trump's announcement in early January that Cuba was ready to fall, millions of Cubans like Alvarez are still going. And their government is still in charge. Resistir, meaning to resist, is a central tenet of Cuba's decades-old communist revolution. And Cubans have had years of practice surviving hardships under the island's struggling state-run economy, long plagued with shortages. Street sellers like Diosmel Ortega show just how resourceful the population is.
1: Everything right now, absolutely everything, practically all these little things that we have here comes from the trash. People come here a lot to buy little things, whether it's a hose, a book, a CD, or even straws. And sometimes you just stand there and think, are people really going to want a straw that someone found? Because everyone knows and is aware that it's from the trash.
0: Cuba-based sociologist Luis Emilio Aybar says society is resilient because it hasn't had any other choice. But there's no doubt the impact is very severe, especially if it drags on, he says, because it's very difficult for a country to survive without fuel. Blackouts have increased in recent weeks, according to Aybar, as have protests, which see residents vent their frustration by banging on pots. That's despite the government's general intolerance for uprisings. Still, the spirit of Resistir lives on in those like Omaira Blanca, who survived the hardships of the 1990s after Cuba's former patron, the Soviet Union, collapsed. We Cubans are fighters, she says. With the little we have, we survive and keep moving forward. That's just how it is. That's how we Cubans are.
2: Cries of newborns ring out as they lie inside incubators at this maternity hospital in Bolivia's La Paz on Thursday. According to medical workers, these infants are facing life-threatening oxygen shortages as weeks of road blockades by anti-government protesters choke off deliveries of vital supplies. Dr. Sergio Hinojosa from the maternity hospital says it's not long before supplies run out for roughly 20 babies in intensive care.
3: The oxygen is planned for today until the afternoon. With what they are giving us, we are rotating the next oxygen supply. We hope this can be maintained. If there are any disruptions in supply, we risk placing the babies in a critical state. Oxygen is fundamental for ventilatory management, especially in intensive care.
2: Over at La Paz's Hospital del Niño, the city's only specialized pediatric center, cook Maria Calle is preparing food in the kitchen. She says they are also down to their last provisions, with just two chickens left to feed patients. Around 150 children are hospitalized in the facility. The shortages are the latest consequence of blockades that have paralyzed La Paz and neighboring El Alto, led by protesters demanding the resignation of centrist President Rodrigo Paz over austerity measures and rising living costs. To address the unrest, the president said he had sent a bill to Congress authorizing joint police and military operations to clear roads and urged lawmakers to fast-track its consideration. Meanwhile, the U.S. State Department confirmed that Secretary of State Marco Rubio told Paz that the Trump administration was ramping up emergency assistance to the country. Back at the maternity hospital, time is running out.
4: We need oxygen. Please, let it through. Stop blocking it.

Thousands of Albanians again took to the streets of Tirana on Thursday night, protesting against a development plan by a company linked with Donald Trump's son-in-law Jared Kushner on an environmentally sensitive part of the Adriatic coast. The 1.4 billion euro resort is being led by Kushner's investment firm Affinity Partners on an island off Albania and an undeveloped stretch of coastline near the Vjosa Narda protected landscape, a wetland home to flamingos, seals, and sea turtle nesting sites. Environmentalists oppose the plan, which they say would impact several hundred hectares of pristine beaches. Protesters gathered outside the office of Albania's Prime Minister Edi Rama, who has backed the project, holding inflatable flamingos and signs that read, "Nation is for sale," and "Edi Rama, resign." The Animal Conservation Group, PPNEA, BirdLife Albania,

0: says the Vjosa Narda Protected Area is the only place in Albania where they nest and have counted up to 7,000 flamingos passing through each year. Kushner announced plans to build the resort in 2024 as part of a wider investment that also included a former army headquarters in the Serbian capital, Belgrade. Last year, he gave up the Serbia project following street protests against it.
1: Albania is not for sale. Albania belongs to the Albanian people, and we decide what we want to do here. It's not that some corrupted politicians who run now Albania can decide what they can do with our property, with the Albanian heritage, the natural heritage, the cultural heritage.

0: we do not believe this will be an infestation.
1: U.S. Agriculture Secretary Brooke Rollins told lawmakers on Thursday that the USDA believes it can contain a case of New World screwworm that was detected in Texas. The flesh-eating parasite was found in a calf in the southern part of the state after advancing north through Mexico over the past year, marking the first time in decades that it's threatened the nation's cattle industry.
0: The challenge is we need about 400 to 500 million flies a week to push it back. And we had gotten to the point, because no one thought it was going to be a threat again, that we're only producing 100 million a week, and that's down in Panama. So that's what we're working to solve for right now.
1: Ranchers and traders are on high alert for more potential cases of the devastating parasitic fly that eats warm-blooded animals alive. Wider infestations could further shrink the U.S. cattle herd, which is the smallest it has been in 75 years. The detection threatens the state's livestock industry, which experts estimated could face up to $1.8 billion in economic losses if screwworm spreads.
2: SpaceX will not be getting fast-track entry into the S&P 500 after all. On Thursday, index operator S&P Global said it would not change the rules for inclusion. The rocket firm is set for a record share listing next week. That could see it raise $75 billion and secure a valuation of $1.75 trillion, immediately making it one of America's top 10 most valuable listed firms. But S&P says it won't change the rules to allow rapid entry into its benchmark index. Among other things, that requires a firm to be profitable in its most recent quarter, and in sum for its last four quarters. That rules out SpaceX, which posted a loss of close to $5 billion in 2025. One analyst praised S&P for standing firm, saying the rules shouldn't be bent for unprofitable firms just because they are big. The rival NASDAQ index has taken a different view, however. It has already changed its rules to allow easier access for newly listed so-called mega-cap stocks. That will force NASDAQ tracker funds to buy large sums of SpaceX shares. The same could be true for OpenAI and Anthropic if the chatbot makers proceed with hotly anticipated IPOs. Separately Thursday, SpaceX began a roadshow for investors ahead of its listing. Musk spoke to JP Morgan clients in a video interview with bank boss Jamie Dimon. Other major lenders, including Bank of America and Morgan Stanley, are hosting events over the coming days.

0: We are really happy to announce that we're investing $10 billion in Europe and creating 25,000 new jobs. We're also expanding our portfolio of robotics, robots that move things on demand, robots that have a sense of touch, and robots that can actually do some of the repetitive tasks. So the first is Proteus. This is our autonomous mobile robot that can work safely around people. And what it does is it carries containers of goods at the right time to the dock doors in order to get onto the trucks in order for you to get your deliveries right on time.
1: It is definitely going to become a reality. It is. We are already delivering with drones, I think, in some parts of the UK already. And we think that this is probably going to be the next generation of ultra-fast shopping. Because drones can really deliver packages to

0: customers in under 30 minutes quite easily. Of course, there's to be small parcels and things like that. But this is increasingly the way people are shopping. So yes, I strongly believe that this is going to be a reality. The shops, the high street shops and online will keep on coexisting because this is our customer shop. So there are no customers out there that only shop online or only shop in physical store. Customers really like choice. And I think this is exactly what we're bringing to them.
1: Amazon made a big bet on bringing its Amazon Fresh retail format to the UK. That meant opening physical retail stores. And at one point, they nearly had 20 stores in total. That project didn't work out. I think Amazon failed to anticipate the intensity of retail competition in the UK market. Those stores have closed, but that now points to the fact that Amazon is probably going to double down on same-day delivery. There's little question that as Amazon continues to scale in the UK market, it poses a huge threat to businesses across the UK. Retailers have already felt the pressure from Amazon, and it's interesting as they pivot more into the grocery space, what impact that's going to have on the major players in that part of the market.
2: Okay, well.
3: NVIDIA founder and CEO Jensen Huang arrived in South Korea for a four-day visit on Friday. During the trip, he said he is expected to meet with executives from major South Korean companies, including LG Group, SK Group, and Naver. South Korea is a key Asian manufacturing powerhouse, home to major manufacturers of chips, electronics, cars, and ships.
4: So you have to build something of great value.
3: Analysts and investors say South Korea's importance has been magnified after trade friction spoiled sleighs of the most advanced semiconductors to China. Huang is also scheduled to have a dinner meeting with South Korean business leaders in Seoul.
5: I'm back because I want to thank all of my partners and to customers who are here. We're doing a lot of very important work, as you know. Artificial intelligence build-out is accelerating. We had a very, very big year last year, and the Korea market is doing very well. I'm very happy about that. The second half is going to be much larger than the first half, and next year is going to be very, very large. And so I want to make sure that our partners are aligned and prepared. And we have a lot of work to do. And so our partners are doing a very good job.
6: In her Tokyo kitchen, Japanese homemaker Maki Watanabe carefully pours used cooking oil into a plastic bottle. Thanks to her frequent home cooking, she donates around 10 gallons of cooking oil a year. And it's all part of a nationwide push to turn household waste into sustainable aviation fuel, or SAF, which offers massively reduced greenhouse emissions compared to the regular stuff. Watanabe hopes more people join the effort, saying fueling jets will take huge amounts of oil. Such contributions join a growing stream of used waste collected through the Fry to Fly initiative. This comes as the Iran war disrupts global energy supplies and drives up costs for resource-poor Japan. The country is turning to ordinary consumers to help meet an ambitious target of sourcing 10% of its airline fuel from SAF by 2030. The world's fourth biggest economy estimates it will need about 450 million gallons of SAF that year. It is banking on domestically sourced used cooking oil, one of the cheapest and most accessible feedstocks. Yet progress remains painfully slow. Right now, domestic SAF production accounts for just 0.3% of Japan's jet fuel use due to limited supply and infrastructure. Yuki Nishimura from JGC Holdings Energy Innovation Unit says geopolitical tensions are making SAF more important.
7: Given the current situation in the Middle East, the value of alternative fuel sources has been increasing. In fact, I believe that the value of biofuels, including SAF, are driven up by the present circumstances. Therefore, we intend to continue our efforts in this area. These initiatives are important, not only from an environmental perspective, but also because they can serve as a valuable alternative to conventional petroleum products.
6: Tokyo's government is stepping up used cooking oil collection from its 7.8 million households. This official says they realized residents did not know how to capture and store the waste, so they distributed 13,000 special funnels and saw collection volumes double. But even if Japan collected every drop of available used cooking oil, it would mean only about a quarter of the 2030 SAF target. That

0: means imports are expected to be necessary for years.
1: Well, thank you for joining me, Commissioner Tsitsi Kostas, who is Commissioner of Transport and Tourism. I'd like to discuss EU jet fuel supplies, given that the Strait of Hormuz is still blocked and there is no immediate sign of a lasting peace agreement. Are you at all concerned about jet fuel supplies for this summer?
2: No, there is currently not jet fuel shortage in Europe, and we have no signs that we will have a shortage in the coming period. And this is due mostly to the fact that we produce more than 70% of jet fuel in Europe. The main problem is indeed the price of the jet fuel, because at one point it even doubled the price before the war. Now it has de-escalated a little bit. However, this is a problem for the airlines, and this is why we see that some airlines are choosing to cancel some of their routes that didn't make any economic sense before the war even. And now, of course, with the increase of the jet fuel prices, they choose to stop them. Look, the situation is very difficult. It's critical that the war stops and that the Strait of Hormuz open. And this needs to happen the soonest possible. If the situation continues, of course, we should always keep in mind that Europe is prepared. We have the emergency stocks in our member states.

0: Adoni, welcome to Liverpool. Tell us about how you feel sat here in the Liverpool tracksuit.
1: Really excited because obviously you know about Liverpool, you know that is a big club, a massive club, one of the biggest in the world, but feeling inside, you know, and understanding a little bit more of this club. And I always thought it's a special club, not about the football side, also because what people think about even during the week, how they are passionate about the club, and everyone, the ones who like football, the ones that probably are not interested. But I have some experience with athletic clubs,
0: yeah,
1: that I could in some ways familiarize, but it's going to be fun to experience it from the inside. Yeah,
0: it's a huge challenge. It's a football challenge as well. So what attracted you to that part, the football inside of the club?
1: I think you don't need a lot of things to get attracted by Liverpool. No, Liverpool is Liverpool. But obviously, the atmosphere, the supporters, the club, the players, the chance for me to coach top-level players, the chance to fight for titles, I think is... It cannot be more attractive than this. It's difficult to find it, you know? So really excited to start, yes.
0: And fans watching the interview today, Liverpool fans all over the world, what would you say to them?
1: I cannot ask them for a lot. I know how they are. I can only say that I want to become one more of you. I want to earn the right to be one of you, so we can enjoy all together.
2: The Brazilian Football Confederation said that Neymar will not travel to Cleveland for Brazil's World Cup warm-up match against Egypt as he continues to receive intensive treatment for a calf injury. Brazil's all-time leading scorer is sidelined by a grade 2 calf strain, a moderate muscle injury involving a partial tear. The Santos forward has struggled with injuries this season, and the Brazilian Federation confirmed he would not be part of the squad heading to Cleveland and would instead remain at the team's training base in New Jersey. Brazil start their bid for World Cup glory against Morocco in New Jersey on June 13th, with further group games on June 19th and June 24th. The Brazilian coaching staff

0: Staff remain hopeful that the 34-year-old will be available for their World Cup opener against Morocco on June 13th. The five-time World Cup winners will also face Haiti and Scotland in Group C.
1: Billions of fans will tune into the 2026 World Cup to cheer their national teams. Few of them will likely notice something vitally important to the event, the turf beneath their feet. The grass grown for the World Cup is the culmination of a global mission that includes scientists, farmers, and turf specialists. The end goal is to produce pitches that can withstand elite play and the varied summer climates at 16 venues across the United States, Canada, and Mexico.
2: Yeah, we've got a pretty cool relationship with the sporting world especially.
1: Tom Wren, a manager at global grass seed company DLF, says the tournament is a chance to see grass processed by his company used on soccer's biggest stage.
2: It's pretty neat, and it's a talking point, right? You're sitting around watching a game, having a cold one with the buddies, and being able to say, "Ah, oh, that's our grass. That one right there, that came through here." But it's neat. It's a neat experience, and when you can take a piece of home to some of those bigger scale events, it's pretty cool.
1: The playing surfaces are being tailored to local conditions, putting turf science to its ultimate test, creating living surfaces that can endure kicks, cleats, tackles, and scorching summer heat. Leah Broman, who has a PhD in grass science, is a senior manager at DLF.
3: It's not only turf quality, which is a hard thing to say for people who don't understand it, but it's also things like we want to have disease resistance. We want these things to require less water than what they used to require. They need to germinate, especially for like sports fields. They need to germinate quickly and establish quickly so that they can take the wear and tear of the players on them. And then you have to look at things like the tearing strength and the wear resistance. So can they have wear on them and they recover very rapidly?
1: FIFA has also invested heavily in football-specific turf development, meaning the surfaces used in 2026 are likely to differ from those seen at past World Cups. Grass seed farming is a tiny industry, and farmer Lauren Boundy said it was a source of pride that seed grown in Manitoba could play a role at the World Cup, putting a small local crop on a global stage.
4: It's kind of humbling to the industry and a good story for the industry to know, like, hey, this small acreage crop in Manitoba is truly on the world stage in such a way. It might not get advertised to the average onlooker watching the game, but to know that, hey, seed grown in Manitoba is the seed at the World Cup is pretty cool.
0: The latest reports confirmed that Jose Mourinho will return to manage Real Madrid if Florentino Perez wins the club's presidential election on Sunday. Florentino Perez delivered the campaign announcement through his social media channels with a short video featuring Mourinho saying simply yes.
5: Si.
0: The move for Mourinho follows a disappointing domestic campaign in which Barcelona secured back-to-back league titles in La Liga. Real Madrid, the 15-time Champions League winners, have also exited Europe's top club competition at the quarterfinal stage in the last two seasons, with the absence of major silverware prompting Florentino Perez to call elections. Since leaving Chelsea, Mourinho's trophy haul has been more modest. He won the League Cup and Europa League with Manchester United and later led AS Roma to the third-tier Conference League title. His managerial road has also taken him to Tottenham Hotspur, Fenerbahce, and Benfica, where he was under contract until June 2027 and had previously said the Portuguese club had proposed a renewal. The longer the game goes, the tougher the Carolina Hurricanes are to beat. The Hurricanes won their sixth overtime game of this year's Stanley Cup playoffs without a loss on Thursday evening. This time, it was Seth Jarvis who scored on a power play at 3:56 of overtime. lifting the Hurricanes to a 4-3 comeback win against the Vegas Golden Knights in Game 2 of the Stanley Cup Final in Raleigh. The best of seven series is tied 1-1 heading to Game 3 on Saturday in Las Vegas.

I'm Sudo Zhao with your global weather update. Let's start. We begin in Europe, where dark clouds continue to sweep quickly across the region. Bucharest will be partly cloudy, reaching 27 degrees. Athens has similar weather at 30. Farther west, temperatures continue to rise. Moscow will be partly cloudy at 24 degrees, and London has similar weather at 18. Across the Balkans, summer has firmly set in. Zagreb is rainy at 23 degrees, while Sarajevo is partly cloudy at 27. It's getting warmer for the Middle East, though. Beirut is sunny at 26 degrees, and Gaza has similar weather at 28. In South Asia, Baku is at 23 degrees, and New Delhi is partly cloudy at 35. Farther east, Shanghai is cloudy at 27, while Jakarta is partly cloudy at 35.

Across Africa, Tripoli is sunny at 33 degrees. Cape Town is partly cloudy at 17. In North America, Mexico City will be rainy at 24 degrees. New York is partly cloudy for today. In South America, Rio de Janeiro has a thunderstorm at 30 degrees, while Santiago is cloudy at 15. Across Oceania, Sydney will be partly cloudy, and Melbourne is partly cloudy at 14. That's the latest global weather update. Stay tuned for more news at Forecast here on ANews.

0: Welcome to A News. I'm Omer Taslim. You're watching Turkey's Diplomacy. Why I say that this is a very significant visit,
1: it can be incredibly helpful.
0: Palestinians from the Gaza Strip.
2: Why those humanitarian aid still stuck?
3: If we put Daesh aside,
4: is this the end of Netanyahu?
1: So many chefs in the kitchen.
4: The end of sanctions.
5: Every story is part of a bigger picture. This is a global conversation, live and unfiltered. The defining issues of our age, the decisions that shape debate, every story counts. A fast-changing world told through stories that endure, events that define economies, societies, and political landscapes. A News. 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

0: Hezbollah on Thursday rejected a ceasefire plan agreed by the Lebanese and Israeli governments in U.S.-mediated talks. In a written statement, Hezbollah leader Naim Qassem said, quote, as long as the occupation exists, the resistance will continue.
1: As a result of U.S.-led negotiations, Israel and Lebanon agreed to the implementation of a ceasefire.
0: The United States announced on Wednesday that Lebanon and Israel had agreed to a truce contingent on Iran-backed Hezbollah ceasing fire and evacuating its fighters from areas of southern Lebanon near the border. State Department Chief of Staff Dan Holler.
1: These steps will enable progress towards a comprehensive peace and security agreement.
0: But Hezbollah is not a party to the talks. Qassem on Thursday called the Washington Declaration, quote, a roadmap for the annihilation of a section of the Lebanese people and the enslavement of the rest. Qassem said a ceasefire must include southern Lebanon, where Israel has seized a self-declared security zone, which it says aims to shield northern Israel from Hezbollah attacks. Qassem said that towns in northern Israel would not be secure, quote, as long as our villages are unsafe, bombed, destroyed, and our people are being killed. Israeli Defense Minister Israel Katz earlier on Thursday said Israel would continue to strike Lebanon for the time being, and smoke from explosions could be seen rising beyond Israel's northern border. Hostilities between Hezbollah and Israel reignited on March 2nd when the group opened fire in support of Tehran as it came under U.S.-Israeli attack. The war is ground on despite several ceasefires.

0: I didn't suggest it, but some people have suggested it. If it happened, it would be happened. I'd be respectful.
1: Do you think because Epic Fury killed his dad and his wife and his kid, that he's got hard feelings and wouldn't want to meet?
0: Well, I would say I'm not his favorite person. But with that being said, he's probably a professional. I don't know him. He's probably a professional. In some circles, he has a very good reputation, actually. You know, sometimes some people say bad, but a lot of people say bad about me. It's totally false, of course. A good job. As far as Iran's concerned, you're going to find out what the deal is. But the main parts of the deal is they can't have a nuclear weapon. The strait will open immediately. You know, it's going to open immediately. And we've largely swept for mines. We have the most sophisticated mines. They're underwater minesweepers. I actually said to somebody, one of the generals, why underwater? He said, because usually it's hostile. You know, when you're looking for mines, typically it's not in a good neighborhood, right? So underwater made a lot of sense when it didn't take long to figure that one out. So I think we're doing very well, but we're going to see if we're going to win one way or the other. We're going to win on paper, or we're going to win military. One way or the other, it's going to be militarily or on paper.
2: Residents returned to the site of an Israeli strike in the central Gaza town of Zawida on Friday morning, hours after the Israeli military issued evacuation warnings and carried out attacks in the area overnight. Entire sections of the neighborhood lay in ruins. Multi-story buildings were reduced to piles of shattered concrete. Rubble covered the streets and personal belongings were scattered among the debris. Families picked their way through the wreckage, searching for anything that could be salvaged. Among them was Reem Abu al-Kosman, who had been displaced from northern Gaza.
3: I'm displaced from the north. My family was killed there, and we've moved to several areas in Gaza, including the south. This is our 10th displacement. The evacuation order came at 9 p.m. They told us to leave this area. We left, and as you can see, the two tents that sheltered us were destroyed. We have no clothes or shelter. They say there's a ceasefire. Where is the ceasefire? I see the war as it was before, even worse.
2: While the heaviest fighting has subsided, the shaky ceasefire has seen almost daily Israeli fire. According to Gaza's health ministry, Israeli forces have carried out repeated airstrikes and frequently fire on Palestinians near military-held zones, killing more than 947 Palestinians. The ministry, which is part of the Hamas-led government, maintains detailed casualty records that are seen as generally reliable by United Nations agencies and independent experts.
4: The reason why we are calling for this conference, because the situation is extremely deteriorating in the occupied Palestinian territory and extremely dangerous, whether in the occupied West Bank, East Jerusalem, or the Gaza Strip, or in the whole general region. And because of that, we felt that we cannot continue waiting as it relates to the question of Palestine until things to be sorted out in the region. The war in the Gulf region and also what's happening in Lebanon and the aggression against them. If we keep waiting, then this extreme Israeli government will sneak in under the smoke of the war and try, you know, to make decisive changes in the occupied Palestinian territory through annexation, destructions of the hope of the state, of the two-state solution, and making the miserable situation in the Gaza Strip to even more miserable situation.
5: What has been the United States' reaction to this new initiative?
4: We just keep repeating what President Trump said, no annexation. We know that he told Netanyahu, including recently, stop the nonsense in Lebanon, stop the craziness, you know, you are not allowed to annex the land. I know that President Trump is capable and he has the tools to stop Netanyahu in his tracks

0: in order not to keep the whole region in turmoil and wars and occupation, and to move in the direction of peace and justice. That is why the majority of us are working with them, and we are very grateful that you responded.
1: As Reuters spoke with Israeli mechanic Eliav Breitbach, a siren sounds. He and other employees run for a safe room. This is a near daily occurrence in Kiryat Shemona in northern Israel. It's an area where Hezbollah rocket fire from Lebanon has been heaviest. And a new poll shows Israeli Prime Minister Benjamin Netanyahu is facing plunging support in the electorally vital north. With elections taking place later this year, many northern voters want Netanyahu to take a tougher stance and believe he is buckling to pressure from Donald Trump for a ceasefire.
2: Just unbelievable. Ceasefire. Trump decided there's a ceasefire and there are sirens. What have we come to? In what reality are we living? What reality? Why should we live in this area? Why?
1: More than 50 civilians have been killed by Hezbollah fire in North Israel since October 2023, according to Tel Aviv University. In Lebanon, more than 7,500 people have been killed by Israeli military action since October 2023, Lebanese officials said. Wednesday night's ceasefire agreement between Israel and Lebanon was probably not what many northern voters had in mind. The May poll from Agam Labs at Israel's Hebrew University showed residents in the north abandoning Netanyahu's Likud more quickly than voters elsewhere. 70% of those surveyed said they disapproved of the handling of the war in Lebanon. Here's Nimrod Nair from the university.
3: Netanyahu's bloc that received about 66% of the voters in the north now actually receives about 35%. So we see a dramatic shift, almost a mirroring image of what we saw regarding the past results elections.
1: Netanyahu's electoral rivals have accused him of compromising on national security. Netanyahu said soon afterwards that despite the ceasefire, military operations would continue for now.
4: Russian President Vladimir Putin said on Thursday that he did not rule out signing a peace deal with Ukrainian President Volodymyr Zelensky if an agreement could be reached.
5: There are many questions. But if at some point we go as far as the signing of documents, if there is a desire to peacefully end the armed conflict, and Russia does have this desire, we will find those who should sign the relevant documents, if there were a will to do so. Whether Mr. Zelensky is a legitimate representative of Ukraine, this is a question for the lawyers, for a legal analysis. Of course, we would wish, if ever come to signing any documents, and I think this is not a caprice of ours.
4: Putin's comments come as Zelensky published an open letter to him. In the message, Zelensky proposed the two leaders meet to end the war, but warned that Kyiv would continue fighting otherwise. He said most Russians had grown tired of Ukrainian missile and drone attacks, as well as inflation and fuel shortages, and were ready for peace. Some Western and Ukrainian military analysts say Russia's advance has slowed significantly, and argue that Russia is still a long way from achieving its own stated military goals. Zelensky proposed setting a clear date for a meeting and said several countries had traditionally hosted leaders to resolve issues of war and peace, citing Switzerland, Turkey, and countries of the Arab world. Putin's spokesman said the Kremlin chief was aware of the message, but had not yet had a chance to familiarize himself with its contents in detail. Putin on Thursday said he had emphasized to U.S. President Donald Trump last year that he was ready to end a war through diplomacy and honor unspecified compromises.
6: He wants the two of them to meet to hash out the end of the war in Ukraine because he thinks you are too busy with the war in Iran.

0: Is he right?
1: Well, I don't know. I'm glad that they're maybe talking about meeting. I think we had a lot to do with it. I know exactly what you're doing. But I think it would be great if they met. They should get it done.
2: Ukrainians expressed skepticism that an open letter by President Volodymyr Zelensky to Russian President Vladimir Putin would help bring an end to more than 4 years of war. Zelensky published the letter on Thursday, in which he proposed a personal meeting with Putin and called for a ceasefire along the front line as a starting point for negotiations. In Independence Square, 50-year-old bank employee Serhiy Khaimchenko dismissed the effort.
3: Цей лист ні про що. 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
2: In Moscow, the Kremlin said it had seen Zelensky's letter and that Putin would be briefed on it. Volodymyr Zelensky has called for a face-to-face meeting between himself and Vladimir Putin in a renewed bid to end the war.
4: Володимир Путін ігнорував уже не один подібний лист, не одне подібне звернення. 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
2: In an open letter to the Russian president, the Ukrainian leader said it would be wrong to simply wait until the war in Europe becomes the focus of the U.S.'s attention once more, adding peace could only come through direct engagement between Ukraine and Russia. He also called for a full ceasefire for the duration of proposed negotiations, something Putin ruled out earlier on Thursday.
5: Як зреагує Російська Федерація, невідомо. 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
2: Sixteen people were injured and one killed as a result of a Russian strike on the southeastern Ukraine city of Zaporizhia, according to officials. The State Emergency Service of Ukraine reported that Russia launched a drone strike damaging cars and civilian infrastructure. Head of Zaporizhia Regional Military Administration, Ivan Fedorov, said a 9-year-old girl was among the injured. Also Thursday, President Volodymyr Zelensky proposed face-to-face negotiations in a public letter addressed directly to Russia's President Vladimir Putin. Zelensky acknowledged shifting U.S. priorities, saying it would be wrong to wait for the U.S. to return its attention to Ukraine while it remains heavily focused on the Iran war. Kremlin spokesman Dmitry Peskov said Putin hadn't seen the letter yet, and repeated his statement that Zelensky could come to Moscow if he wants talks. Putin said last month he doesn't exclude a meeting in a third country, but only when there is a deal to sign.

0: Marine drone self-detonated on Friday in Romania's Black Sea port of Constanta near an oil terminal without causing any casualties, the defense ministry said. Romanian officials said the maritime drone was similar to those used in the war in Ukraine. They also stressed that the device was not part of the Romanian military's equipment and had not been involved in recent exercises organized by the defense ministry. Three more maritime drones were found on the Romanian coast after an explosion in Constanta port.
1: Relevant authorities isolated the area, and when it was determined that the drone could explode, the immediate vicinity of the drone was evacuated. At this moment, up to this point, we have no information regarding casualties. However, the situation

0: is dynamic, and any further information will be communicated. Once the explosion occurred, the red plan was activated.
1: I will be very clear with you. Security of the whole Europe, and in particular security in Romania, is of extremely great importance for France. This is why a few hours after the beginning of the war in Ukraine, we decided at the request of the Romanian authority to send our troops to protect your territory. And this is why today we are the framework nation of the security offered to Romania. So we stand together with your authorities, and we will do whatever your authorities consider as a necessity in order to protect the sovereignty of the land and the air.
2: Will you send more troops to Romania?
1: I think it will depend on the assessment and common assessment of the threat. Today we see this provocation sometimes, obviously these drones incursions. So each time we clarify and we reiterate this full support, and we will adapt the position following the request and the necessity. But you can count on us.
3: U.S. President Donald Trump will attend the NATO Leaders Summit in Ankara in July, with Washington describing the gathering in Turkey as potentially the most important meeting in the alliance's history.
4: I think the next meeting of NATO in Turkey in July is probably the most important meeting in NATO's history, because there are some things here that need to be cleared up.
3: U.S. Secretary of State Marco Rubio said that the summit will focus on major reforms, burden sharing, and the future direction of NATO amid growing geopolitical tensions.
4: The United States is still in the NATO alliance, and we'll be there in Turkey to talk about all these topics. The president himself will be attending the next NATO meeting of heads of state, where all these points will be made clear. We're still in NATO, but NATO needs significant changes, and the president has made that clear.
3: The high-profile summit places Ankara at the center of international diplomacy, as alliance leaders prepare to discuss security challenges stretching from Eastern Europe to the Middle East. Rubio stressed that while the United States remains committed to NATO, significant changes within the alliance are needed and will be addressed during the meeting in Ankara.
5: Increase their defense spending to
3: the summit is expected to bring together heads of state and senior officials from across the alliance at a time of deep debate over defense spending, military coordination, and regional security responsibilities. The Turkish nation has increasingly positioned itself as a key diplomatic and strategic actor within NATO, balancing relations across multiple regions while hosting critical negotiations and security discussions. The Ankara summit is expected to underscore the country's growing role as a regional diplomatic hub, with alliance leaders gathering in the Turkish capital to shape NATO's future amid rising global instability.

0: Today, investment in the defense industry and the broader defense economy is not a matter of choice or luxury. It is a strategic necessity. It is not a temporary policy for favorable times, but a lasting commitment. History and experience teach us a simple truth. Prosperity depends on security, and freedom depends on the capacity to defend it.
1: For me, the most important measure of success is the satisfaction of our exhibitors. Humans should serve as a platform that fosters meaningful business-to-business, government-to-government, and business-to-government partnerships. Ultimately, the exhibition succeeds when it creates real opportunities, valuable connections, and tangible outcomes for its participants.
2: We are from the Czech Republic, the Czech company LPP. We produce unmanned systems, mainly the aerial one, but also we do the ground one. Winter 2024, that was the first test, and from today we are supporting Ukraine with that product.
3: The World Health Organization is stepping up its response to the Ebola outbreak in the Democratic Republic of Congo, bringing much-needed supplies to the front lines of the health emergency this week. It comes amid multiple attacks by residents on Ebola response teams. The country's health ministry said residents

0: Civilians attacked an Ebola burial team in the South Kivu province this week, forcing respondents to abandon a coffin in the town of Katana and raising fears of further transmission. The assault targeted specialized responders trained to handle highly infectious bodies under strict protocols to prevent contagion. Officials said the body was subsequently handled by members of the community, a high-risk practice that can fuel new chains of infection. They did not specify what triggered the attack. The incident underscores the mistrust and resistance that continues to hamper response efforts. Congo has recorded over 360 confirmed Ebola cases and at least 62 deaths since the latest outbreak was declared on May 15th, according to Health Ministry data. More than a dozen cases have also been reported in neighboring Uganda. In Kenya, President William Ruto defended his government's decision to allow the United States to set up an Ebola quarantine facility at an Air Force base.
1: The debate is, are we doing the right thing? Are we not? And I can tell you without fear of any contradiction, and I can look at everybody in the eye, Kenyan, including yourself, and tell you we are doing the right thing.
0: At least two people were killed earlier this week in protests in the central Kenyan town of Nanyuki, where the facility is being built. The 50-bed unit is being constructed for Americans who might be exposed to the virus. Flight data and officials say the U.S. government is continuing to build the Ebola quarantine facility despite the protests and Kenyan court orders blocking the construction.
2: John Bolton, a prominent critic of U.S. President Donald Trump, who once served as his national security advisor, plans to plead guilty to mishandling classified documents. That's according to three sources who said on Thursday that Bolton will pay a multi-million dollar fine as part of the deal with federal prosecutors. The FBI searched Bolton's Maryland home and Washington office in August of 2025. In October, he was indicted on charges of retaining and sharing classified information. Here's Justice Department reporter Andrew Goudsward.
3: The indictment alleges that he was collecting this information as he was preparing to write a book, but what he's actually pleading guilty to is not specifically related to information that was in his book, but more about information that he had just collected as he was, you know, kind of gathering his thoughts and preparing to write the memoir.
2: The Justice Department and a Bolton spokesperson declined to comment. Bolton's plea agreement has not been made public.
3: So sources told us today that he's going to plead guilty to one count of retention of classified information. He originally faced 18 counts, so this particular plea deal will only focus on one of those charges. And as part of that, we're told he's going to pay about $2.25 million in fines, and will also have a recommended prison sentence of between no additional prison time and about 5 years in prison. As part of the plea deal, prosecutors will likely seek to dismiss the remaining 17 counts that he's not pleading guilty to. And then Bolton is set to formally enter this plea, we're told, on June 26th, later this month, in federal court.
2: Trump's Justice Department has charged other prominent critics of the president, and Bolton certainly fits that description.
3: He's called him unfit for office. He's questioned his temperament, his decision-making on foreign policy, and also just sort of his basic ethics and morality. And so there's been a number of critical comments. He's been an active voice on cable news for years. The memoir that he wrote in 2020 was certainly very critical of President Trump. And so certainly among people who once served in the White House, he's been among the most consistent and loudest of Trump's critics.
4: In Havana, survival has become part of daily life for Felicia de la Caridad Alvarez, a former hospital custodian who has one blind eye and chronic illnesses.
5: We've been without water for 6 months. Yesterday, we hit 48 hours without power.
4: Despite U.S. sanctions and fuel restrictions, and despite President Donald Trump's announcement in early January that Cuba was ready to fall, millions of Cubans, like Alvarez, are still going. And their government is still in charge. resistir, meaning to resist, is a central tenet of Cuba's decades-old communist revolution. And Cubans have had years of practice surviving hardships under the island's struggling state-run economy, long plagued with shortages. Street sellers like Diosmel Ortega show just how resourceful the population is.
6: Everything right now, absolutely everything, practically all these little things that we have here.

0: beer comes from the trash. People come here a lot to buy little things, whether it's a hose, a book, a CD, or even straws. And sometimes you just stand there and think, are people really going to want a straw that someone found? Because everyone knows and is aware that it's from the trash.
1: Cuba-based sociologist Luis Emilio Aybar says society is resilient because it hasn't had any other choice. But there's no doubt the impact is very severe, especially if it drags on, he says, because it's very difficult for a country to survive without fuel. Blackouts have increased in recent weeks, according to Aybar, as have protests, which see residents vent their frustration by banging on pots. That's despite the government's general intolerance for uprisings. Still, the spirit of resistir lives on in those like Omaira Blanca, who survived the hardships of the 1990s after Cuba's former patron, the Soviet Union, collapsed. We Cubans are fighters, she says. With the little we have, we survive and keep moving forward. That's just how it is. That's how we Cubans are.
2: Cries of newborns ring out as they lie inside incubators at this maternity hospital in Bolivia's La Paz on Thursday. According to medical workers, these infants are facing life-threatening oxygen shortages as weeks of road blockades by anti-government protesters choke off deliveries of vital supplies. Dr. Sergio Hinojosa from the maternity hospital says it's not long before supplies run out for roughly 20 babies in intensive care.
3: The oxygen is planned for today until the afternoon. With what they are giving us, we are rotating the next oxygen supply. We hope this can be maintained. If there are any disruptions in supply, we risk placing the babies in a critical state. Oxygen is fundamental for ventilatory management, especially in intensive care.
2: Over at La Paz's Hospital del Niño, the city's only specialized pediatric center, cook Maria Calle is preparing food in the kitchen. She says they are also down to their last provisions, with just two chickens left to feed patients. Around 150 children are hospitalized in the facility. The shortages are the latest consequence of blockades that have paralyzed La Paz and neighboring El Alto, led by protesters demanding the resignation of centrist President Rodrigo Paz over austerity measures and rising living costs. To address the unrest, the president said he had sent a bill to Congress authorizing joint police and military operations to clear roads and urged lawmakers to fast-track its consideration. Meanwhile, the U.S. State Department confirmed that Secretary of State Marco Rubio told Paz that the Trump administration was ramping up emergency assistance to the country. Back at the maternity hospital, time is running out.
4: We need oxygen. Please, let it through. Stop blocking it.
5: Thousands of Albanians again took to the streets of Tirana on Thursday night, protesting against a development plan by a company linked with Donald Trump's son-in-law Jared Kushner on an environmentally sensitive part of the Adriatic coast. The 1.4 billion euro resort is being led by Kushner's investment firm Affinity Partners on an island off Albania and an undeveloped stretch of coastline near the Vjosa Narda protected landscape, a wetland home to flamingos, seals, and sea turtle nesting sites. Environmentalists oppose the plan, which they say would impact several hundred hectares of pristine beaches. Protesters gathered outside the office of Albania's Prime Minister Edi Rama, who has backed the project, holding inflatable flamingos and signs that read, "Nation is for sale," and "Edi Rama, resign." The animal conservation group, PPNEA, BirdLife Albania, says the Vjosa Narda protected area is the only place in Albania where they nest and have counted up to 7,000 flamingos passing through each year. Kushner announced plans to build the resort in 2024 as part of a wider investment that also included a former army headquarters in the Serbian capital, Belgrade. Last year, he gave up the Serbia project following street protests against it.
6: Albania is not for sale. Albania belongs to the Albanian people, and we decide what we want to do here. It's not that some corrupted politicians who run now Albania can decide.

0: what they can do with our property, with the Albanian heritage, the natural heritage, the cultural heritage.
1: Ziraat Bank is with you all around the world.

0: We do not believe this will be an infestation.
1: U.S. Agriculture Secretary Brooke Rollins told lawmakers on Thursday that the USDA believes it can contain a case of New World screwworm that was detected in Texas. The flesh-eating parasite was found in a calf in the southern part of the state after advancing north through Mexico over the past year, marking the first time in decades that it's threatened the nation's cattle industry.
0: The challenge is we need about 400 to 500 million flies a week to push it back, and we had gotten to the point, because no one thought it was going to be a threat again, that we're only producing 100 million a week, and that's down in Panama. So that's what we're working to solve for right now.
1: Ranchers and traders are on high alert for more potential cases of the devastating parasitic fly that eats warm-blooded animals alive. Wider infestations could further shrink the U.S. cattle herd, which is the smallest it has been in 75 years. The detection threatens the state's livestock industry, which experts estimated could face up to $1.8 billion in economic losses if screwworm spreads.
2: SpaceX will not be getting fast-track entry into the S&P 500 after all. On Thursday, index operator S&P Global said it would not change the rules for inclusion. The rocket firm is set for a record share listing next week. That could see it raise $75 billion and secure a valuation of $1.75 trillion, immediately making it one of America's top 10 most valuable listed firms. But S&P says it won't change the rules to allow rapid entry into its benchmark index. Among other things, that requires a firm to be profitable in its most recent quarter, and in sum for its last four quarters. That rules out SpaceX, which posted a loss of close to $5 billion in 2025. One analyst praised S&P for standing firm, saying the rules shouldn't be bent for unprofitable firms just because they are big. The rival NASDAQ index has taken a different view, however. It has already changed its rules to allow easier access for newly listed so-called mega-cap stocks. That will force NASDAQ tracker funds to buy large sums of SpaceX shares. The same could be true for OpenAI and Anthropic if the chatbot makers proceed with hotly anticipated IPOs. Separately Thursday, SpaceX began a roadshow for investors ahead of its listing. Musk spoke to JP Morgan clients in a video interview with bank boss Jamie Dimon. Other major lenders, including Bank of America and Morgan Stanley, are hosting events over the coming days.

0: We are really happy to announce that we're investing $10 billion in Europe and creating 25,000 new jobs. We're also expanding our portfolio of robotics, robots that move things on demand, robots that have a sense of touch, and robots that can actually do some of the repetitive tasks. So the first is Proteus. This is our autonomous mobile robot that can work safely around people. And what it does is it carries containers of goods at the right time to the dock doors in order to get onto the trucks in order for you to get your deliveries right on time.
1: It is definitely going to become a reality. It is. We are already delivering with drones, I think, in some parts of the UK already. And we think that this is probably going to be the next generation of ultra-fast shopping. Because drones can really deliver packages to customers in under 30 minutes quite easily. Of course, there's to be small parcels and things like that. But this is increasingly the way people are shopping. So, yes, I strongly believe that this is going to be a reality. The shops, the high street shops and online will keep on coexisting because this is our customer shop. So there are no customers out there that only shop online or only shop in physical store. Customers really like choice. And I think this is exactly what we're bringing.

0: it out.
1: Amazon made a big bet on bringing its Amazon Fresh retail format to the UK. That meant opening physical retail stores, and at one point they nearly had 20 stores in total. That project didn't work out. I think Amazon failed to anticipate the intensity of retail competition in the UK market. Those stores have closed, but that now points to the fact that Amazon is probably going to double down on same-day delivery. There's little question that as Amazon continues to scale in the UK market, it poses a huge threat to businesses across the UK. Retailers have already felt the pressure from Amazon, and it's interesting as they pivot more into the grocery space, what impact that's going to have on the major players in that part of the market.
2: NVIDIA founder and CEO Jensen Huang arrived in South Korea for a four-day visit on Friday. During the trip, he said he is expected to meet with executives from major South Korean companies, including LG Group, SK Group, and Naver. South Korea is a key Asian manufacturing powerhouse, home to major manufacturers of chips, electronics, cars, and ships.
3: So you have to build something of great value.
2: Analysts and investors say South Korea's importance has been magnified after trade friction spoiled sleighs of the most advanced semiconductors to China. Huang is also scheduled to have a dinner meeting with South Korean business leaders in Seoul.
4: I'm back because I want to thank all of my partners and to customers who are here. We're doing a lot of very important work. As you know, artificial intelligence build-out is accelerating. We had a very, very big year last year, and the Korea market is doing very well. I'm very happy about that. The second half is going to be much larger than the first half, and next year is going to be very, very large. And so I want to make sure that our partners are aligned and prepared, and we have a lot of work to do. And so our partners are doing a very good job.
5: In her Tokyo kitchen, Japanese homemaker Maki Watanabe carefully pours used cooking oil into a plastic bottle. Thanks to her frequent home cooking, she donates around 10 gallons of cooking oil a year, and it's all part of a nationwide push to turn household waste into sustainable aviation fuel, or SAF, which offers massively reduced greenhouse emissions compared to the regular stuff. Watanabe hopes more people join the effort, saying fueling jets will take huge amounts of oil. Such contributions join a growing stream of used waste collected through the Fry to Fly initiative. This comes as the Iran war disrupts global energy supplies and drives up costs for resource-poor Japan. The country is turning to ordinary consumers to help meet an ambitious target of sourcing 10% of its airline fuel from SAF by 2030. The world's fourth biggest economy estimates it will need about 450 million gallons of SAF that year. It is banking on domestically sourced used cooking oil, one of the cheapest and most accessible feedstocks. Yet progress remains painfully slow. Right now, domestic SAF production accounts for just 0.3% of Japan's jet fuel use due to limited supply and infrastructure. Yuki Nishimura from JGC Holdings Energy Innovation Unit says geopolitical tensions are making SAF more important.
6: Given the current situation in the Middle East, the value of alternative fuel sources has been increasing. In fact, I believe that the value of biofuels, including SAF, are driven up by the present circumstances. Therefore, we intend to continue our efforts in this area. These initiatives are important, not only from an environmental perspective, but also because they can serve as a valuable alternative to conventional petroleum products.
5: Tokyo's government is stepping up used cooking oil collection from its 7.8 million households. This official says they realized residents did not know how to capture and store the waste, so they distributed 13,000 special funnels and saw collection volumes double. But even if Japan collected every drop of available used cooking oil, it would meet only about a quarter of the 2030 SAF target. That means imports are expected to be necessary for years.
7: Well, thank you for joining me, Commissioner Tsitsi Kostas, who is Commissioner of Transport and Tourism. I'd like to discuss EU jet fuel supplies, given that the Strait of Hormuz is still blocked and there is no immediate sign of a lasting peace agreement. Are you at all concerned about

0: jet fuel supplies for this summer?
1: No, there is currently not jet fuel shortage in Europe, and we have no signs that we will have a shortage in the coming period. And this is due mostly to the fact that we produce more than 70% of jet fuel in Europe. The main problem is indeed the price of the jet fuel, because at one point it even doubled the price before the war. Now it has de-escalated a little bit. However, this is a problem for the airlines, and this is why we see that some airlines are choosing to cancel some of their routes that didn't make any economic sense before the war even. And now, of course, with the increase of the jet fuel prices, they choose to stop them. Look, the situation is very difficult. It's critical that the war stops and that the Strait of Hormuz open. And this needs to happen the soonest possible. If the situation continues, of course, we should always keep in mind that Europe is prepared. We have the emergency stocks in our member states.
2: Zirat Bank is with you all around the world.
3: Adoni, welcome to Liverpool. Tell us about how you feel sat here in the Liverpool tracksuit.
4: It's really excited because obviously you know about Liverpool. You know that it's a big club, a massive club, one of the biggest in the world. But feeling inside, you know, and understanding a little bit more of this club. And I always thought it's a special club, not about the football side. Also because what people think about even during the week, how they are passionate about the club and everyone, the ones who like football, the ones that probably are not interested. But I have some experience with Athletic Club,
3: yeah,
4: that I could in some ways familiarize, but it's going to be fun to experience it from the inside. Yeah,
3: it's a huge challenge. It's a football challenge as well. So what attracted you to that part, the football inside of the club?
4: I think you don't need a lot of things to get attracted by Liverpool. No, Liverpool is Liverpool. But obviously the atmosphere, the supporters, the club, the players, the chance for me to coach top level players, the chance to fight for titles, I think it cannot be more attractive than this. It's difficult to find it, no? So really excited to start, yes.
3: And fans watching the interview today, Liverpool fans all over the world, what would you say to them?
4: I cannot ask them for a lot. I know how they are. I can only say that I want to become one more of you. I want to earn the right to be one of you, so we can enjoy all together.
5: The Brazilian Football Confederation said that Neymar will not travel to Cleveland for Brazil's World Cup warm-up match against Egypt as he continues to receive intensive treatment for a calf injury. Brazil's all-time leading scorer is sidelined by a grade 2 calf strain, a moderate muscle injury involving a partial tear. The Santos forward has struggled with injuries this season, and the Brazilian Federation confirmed he would not be part of the squad heading to Cleveland and would instead remain at the team's training base in New Jersey. Brazil start their bid for World Cup glory against Morocco in New Jersey on June 13th, with further group games on June 19th and June 24th. The Brazilian coaching staff remain hopeful that the 34-year-old will be available for their World Cup opener against Morocco on June 13th. The five-time World Cup winners will also face Haiti and Scotland in Group C.
6: Billions of fans will tune into the 2026 World Cup to cheer their

0: national teams, few of them will likely notice something vitally important to the event, the turf beneath their feet. The grass grown for the World Cup is the culmination of a global mission that includes scientists, farmers, and turf specialists. The end goal is to produce pitches that can withstand elite play and the varied summer climates at 16 venues across the United States, Canada, and Mexico.
1: Yeah, we've got a pretty cool relationship with the sporting world especially.
0: Tom Wren, a manager at global grass seed company DLF, says the tournament is a chance to see grass processed by his company used on soccer's biggest stage.
1: It's pretty neat, and it's a talking point, right? You know, you're sitting around watching a game, having a cold one with the buddies, and being able to say, "Ah, oh, that's our grass. That one right there, that came through here." But yeah, it's neat. It's a neat experience, and obviously, when you can take a piece of home to some of those bigger scale events, it's pretty cool.
0: The playing surfaces are being tailored to local conditions, putting turf science to its ultimate test, creating living surfaces that can endure kicks, cleats, tackles, and scorching summer heat. Leah Broman, who has a PhD in grass science, is a senior manager at DLF.
2: It's not only turf quality, which is a hard thing to say for people who don't understand it, but it's also things like we want to have disease resistance. We want these things to require less water than what they used to require. They need to germinate, especially for like sports fields. They need to germinate quickly and establish quickly so that they can take the wear and tear of the players on them. And then you have to look at things like the tearing strength and the wear resistance. So can they have wear on them and they recover very rapidly?
0: FIFA has also invested heavily in football-specific turf development, meaning the surfaces used in 2026 are likely to differ from those seen at past World Cups. Grass seed farming is a tiny industry, and farmer Lauren Boundy said it was a source of pride that seed grown in Manitoba could play a role at the World Cup, putting a small local crop on a global stage.
3: It's kind of humbling to the industry and a good story for the industry to know, like, hey, this small acreage crop in Manitoba is truly on the world stage in such a way. It might not get advertised to the average onlooker watching the game, but to know that, hey, seed grown in Manitoba is the seed at the World Cup is pretty cool.
4: The latest reports confirmed that Jose Mourinho will return to manage Real Madrid if Florentino Perez wins the club's presidential election on Sunday. Florentino Perez delivered the campaign announcement through his social media channels with a short video featuring Mourinho saying simply yes.
5: Si.
4: The move for Mourinho follows a disappointing domestic campaign in which Barcelona secured back-to-back league titles in La Liga. Real Madrid, the 15-time Champions League winners, have also exited Europe's top club competition at the quarterfinal stage in the last two seasons, with the absence of major silverware prompting Florentino Perez to call elections. Since leaving Chelsea, Mourinho's trophy haul has been more modest. He won the League Cup and Europa League with Manchester United and later led AS Roma to the third-tier Conference League title. His managerial road has also taken him to Tottenham Hotspur, Fenerbahce, and Benfica, where he was under contract until June 2027 and had previously said the Portuguese club had proposed a renewal. The longer the game goes, the tougher the Carolina Hurricanes are to beat. The Hurricanes won their sixth overtime game of this year's Stanley Cup playoffs without a loss on Thursday evening. This time, it was Seth Jarvis who scored on a power play at 3:56 of overtime, lifting the Hurricanes to a 4-3 comeback win against the Vegas Golden Knights in Game 2 of the Stanley Cup Final in Raleigh. The best of seven series is tied 1-1, heading to Game 3 on Saturday in Las Vegas.
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0: Global tensions are entering a new and highly fragile phase as the U.S.-Iran ceasefire hangs in the balance, with warnings from President Trump that the agreement could collapse if American troops are targeted. At the same time, diplomacy across multiple fronts remains under strain, from stalled Iran nuclear negotiations to repeated failures of short-term truces in the Russia-Ukraine war, raising new questions about the credibility of global peace efforts. In parallel, NATO is preparing for a historic summit in Ankara, where President Trump's attendance and calls for major structural reforms are placing the alliance at a critical turning point amid internal divisions and shifting burden-sharing demands. Joining me today to discuss all the latest developments are Daily Sabah's editorial coordinator, Dr. Mehmet Çelik, and Dr. Valeria Jernota, the scientific director of the Chespi Observatory on Turkey.
1: Concurrent resolution is adopted.
2: The Republican-led U.S. House of Representatives has voted to rein in President Donald Trump's war against Iran. Lawmakers approved a war powers resolution directing Trump to withdraw U.S. troops unless Congress declares war or authorizes the use of military force. The measure passed 215 to 208, with four Republicans joining Democrats. The vote is largely symbolic for now, as the measure would still need Senate approval. Still, it reflects unease among some Republicans over Trump's handling of the conflict. It also marks a rare bipartisan effort to curb presidential powers as the war has entered a fourth month. Three previous war powers resolutions had failed in the House by increasingly slim margins. In the Senate, a separate but similar measure advanced last month, but a full vote has not yet been scheduled. The House vote comes as some Republicans begin to break with Trump on other issues, including Ukraine aid, a proposed weaponization fund, and his pick for acting National Intelligence Director.
3: The Constitution makes it clear the declaration of war is the authority and the responsibility of Congress.
2: Democrats have called on Trump to come to Congress for authorization to use military force in the Iran conflict. They argue that the conflict, which began with joint U.S.-Israeli strikes in late February, lacks a clear strategy and is driving up costs at home. The Trump administration insists that the war is necessary for national security, citing the need to prevent Iran from developing a nuclear weapon.
0: Welcome back to the program. Dr. Mehmet Çelik, Daily Sabah's editorial coordinator.

Well, I think the fact that Turkey is going to be hosting this event in itself, the fact that the NATO summit will be held in Turkey in July, in itself is a big, I think, an important issue to talk about. Because when we look at Turkey's role within NATO, when we look at Turkey's mediation efforts in different conflicts that are related to somehow NATO alliance, when we look at Turkey's influence as the southern, on the southern border, southeastern border of NATO, and what does that mean for Ukraine-Russia conflict? What does it mean for the stability in the Middle East? What does this mean for East Mediterranean? What does this role mean for Turkey's influence in the Balkans, for example? There's many different dossiers, I think, that Turkey directly influences as a NATO ally. This in itself is a big, I think, puts a big importance on the fact that this very important summit that will be held in Turkish capital Ankara in July. In addition to this, when we look at Turkey as a bridge within NATO, you know, different poles within NATO, it again puts an importance on the summit. What do I mean by that is that, you know, at a time where Donald Trump is threatening to leave NATO, for example, what does Turkey's role mean as a bridge between the United States, the most powerful ally of NATO, member of NATO, and Europe? You know, when we look at Turkey's growing influence in its region, when we look at Turkey's influence within NATO, when we look at Turkey's importance and growing strategic importance for Europe, I think it again can play as a bridge and a facilitator between Europe and the United States, given Turkey's ties with the United States and Europe at the same time. This doesn't mean, of course, that, you know, the Europeans and the United States are not directly talking to each other, or they necessarily need Turkey's role. But as a intra-alliance issue, I think this also means a lot for Turkey as well. So Turkey's involvement, Turkey's efforts to close that gap, I think, is important. For the alliance, and the fact that this will be held in Ankara can facilitate that dialogue. And if Donald Trump actually does attend, I think it will also, you know, put a bigger importance on the summit itself, because Donald Trump will be literally speaking to the world and the alliance from the neighboring country to Iran. So the messages he will be giving there will be important not only for the alliance but for the world, as he will be, you know, when he faces east, he will have Iran next to him. When he looks at the west of Turkey, he will have Europe listening to what Donald Trump will have to say. So I think this is going to be a historic summit, not only for the alliance but for the world politics in general. Of course, we don't expect much to be produced from these meetings and these summits. Nevertheless, statements that emerge from these summits could give us signals on the course of the events, can give us signals on the steps that will be perhaps taken. It could also give us hints on the position of different powerful players within the alliance, where they stand for the alliance, within the alliance, and how the alliance actually is going to tackle or take position regarding, let's say, the Chinese power that has been seen as a rival by the United States. Where does the NATO alliance stand with regards to the issues in the Middle East? Where does the alliance stand regarding the still ongoing Russia-Ukraine conflict, whether there is a unity or this unity will be exposed to the international community during the summit? I think, you know, there's more than one issue and

0: more than one aspect that makes the summit a very critical one for the world politics for the years ahead.
1: Mehmet, you're talking about the Ukraine war, right? Now, President Erdogan has also suggested that Trump and President Putin meet in Ankara. Do you think that meeting is going to happen or take? Because we've seen in the past, right, how Turkey has tried to bring both parties, all the stakeholders together in Ankara. That didn't happen. Of course, on a delegation level, it did happen, but we didn't see leaders, Ukrainian President Zelensky and Putin or Trump even, coming to Turkey. Do you think if this meeting happens, there could be a chance that this war comes to an end?
0: I mean, that would be a very, this is a highly speculative question. So, whether the war will come to an end does not necessarily rely on the meeting of the two leaders, Donald Trump and Vladimir Putin. There's more variables that are involved that needs to be looked at to see whether the consequences of these variables will lead us to a war, a peace or not. So there's, I think, expecting a peace and a just peace in the near future is, I think, very unrealistic. Nevertheless, a ceasefire could perhaps be facilitated if the leaders were to meet, but I doubt this will actually happen. And I think it's very unlikely that a meeting on the sidelines of the NATO summit will take place between Donald Trump and Vladimir Putin. Nevertheless, Turkey's role as a mediator in this conflict has, of course, been very important and significant, as they have brought the sides together at various and different times. That has led to not only, prisoners exchange or at least some sort of dialogue for a ceasefire or for some sort of, negotiation table to be set up, but also this mediation has also led to, something that was very important for the global food security, which was the grain deal, in addition to the UN's role in that. So, yes, there's Turkey's efforts to bring the sides together, and I think it's very important for them to come together, but I'm not sure if the time is still ripe yet for that, or if the sides are really willing to come together at a third country, especially on the sidelines of a NATO summit. Whether this will happen in itself is a big speculation, but whether they will meet and then that will turn into a peace summit, I'm not sure if that is something that I can realistically see in the near future.
1: Okay, Mehmet, we were discussing Trump, right, and how he has said that NATO has lost its credibility. If you go back a few years ago, we saw similar comments from the French president, Emmanuel Macron. He said that NATO is brain dead. And then President Erdogan criticized him. And we saw a lot of world leaders criticizing Macron. What's your opinion on that when world leaders are making such statements, Mehmet?
0: I mean, when we look at France, the motivation for those remarks are not necessarily the same when we look at the motivations that lead to lead Donald Trump to make such statements. France's issue is different. And within Europe, there is the effort to, take the flag and get the other states around to rally around that flag under the leadership of Emmanuel Macron. There is an effort for that. Whether that actually materializes, it's something else. And I don't think, not only does the France has that ability, Emmanuel Macron's attempts have failed many times to achieve that leadership role within Europe. And I think one of the biggest problems for Europe within NATO, or as a bloc, for the EU, there is a lack of leadership that has been haunting European politics as the world is transforming from that east-west binary, or the post-Cold War binary, or even under the U.S. hegemony. There's new dynamics now, and the European leadership is absent from that new equation that is going to rule the world, basically, or world politics. And this is something that I think pushes Emmanuel Macron, or motivates him to have made some of these remarks. Nevertheless, when we look at Donald Trump's motivations, they're totally different. When I look at NATO, I think as a bloc, it's still has a very strategic importance for the stability of world politics, for the stability of security in the world politics. When we look at NATO as a defense or security institution that is protecting the security interests of its members, I think it still has a very important role to protect each member. But whether the functions as it is supposed to, it is something else. Its importance, the alliance, the bloc's importance, is not necessarily meeting the functions that it puts forward. If there is a match between the functions, between the responsibilities that are addressed, between the accountability of NATO, or between even, I would say, equality among all its members, there's a lot of problematic areas. Whether,
1: for example, defense spending.
0: Whether it is defense spending or whether it is some ideological even differences and reluctance to act when it is a certain member. So there is some discrepancies, I think, regarding unity among the members. But despite all these, I think NATO is still very relevant. NATO's unity is still very relevant for all the members, be it United States or be it countries like Turkey, for example, as the second largest army within the NATO bloc. So I think that meeting in Ankara, the summit in Ankara, will give us more clues for the future of NATO alliance, I think. This is why I think it's very important, but that importance is not, you know, just because it is being held in a country neighboring Iran war or at the neighborhood of Ukraine and Russia crisis. But for when we look at some of the symptoms that are emerging from within NATO, how the leadership will, or the leaders of the members countries will position themselves, you know, some of the symbolic remarks that emerge from the summit will give us more clues about the unity and the strength of NATO for the future.
1: Mehmet, thank you so much for those comments, for that analysis. We'll talk about Iran, but before that, we have a news report. U.S. President Donald Trump said that negotiations with Iran are progressing despite recent military exchanges, while Washington would destroy any remaining enriched uranium linked to Tehran's nuclear program.
2: Because we took a strong action for a different reason, so they were reciprocating it.
3: Mr. President, can you explain why
2: the negotiation itself has gone very well, actually. Very well.
3: Mr. President.
2: It could happen. I mean, if it happens, and it might not happen, you know, who knows. But if it happens, it could happen like over the weekend. But as it stands now, we will go in sometime in the not too distant future. It's very safe down there. You know, we have, with Space Force, we have cameras. Every angle of that, of those three sites are being watched at all times. If anybody went there, we'll see exactly what's happening, and we'll blow it up a little bit further. But as far as getting it, is very, the B-2 bombers did a job like nobody's ever seen. In the night, with no moon, dead darkness, at 1 o'clock in the morning or so, they dropped those bombs, the biggest, just about as big a bomb as you can ever find, and it hit, it went down air chutes. It was hard to believe that they can do the technology. It followed a beam right into the air chutes, right, exploded. Very hard to get that material, but I still nevertheless want it. And I don't want to do it if we're in conflict. I don't want to put men in that kind of danger. I remember Jimmy Carter had some bad problems in Iran with the hostages. I don't want to ever put our people in that kind of danger. But when it's over, as of this moment, it's agreed that we will go in with them. We will get it and we will destroy it. It will be destroyed.
1: President Donald Trump was reportedly outraged by Israel's latest military operations in Lebanon, leading to another heated exchange with Prime Minister Benjamin Netanyahu. Reports that Trump referred to Netanyahu as crazy have intensified speculation about a possible rift between the longtime allies.
4: In January 2024, the publication Axios reported that the United States president at the time, Joe Biden, was

0: Running out of patience with Israeli Prime Minister Benjamin Netanyahu. Israel's genocidal war on Gaza had been raging for months by that point, and Biden was facing public backlash over U.S. support for the conflict. The assault would continue for the rest of Biden's term and bleed into the first 10 months of Donald Trump's second presidency. Since then, media outlets have continued to publish anonymous accounts of rifts and frustrating calls between Trump and the Israeli prime minister. But U.S. support for its Middle East ally has never wavered. Axios reported that Trump called Netanyahu crazy and berated him over Israel's escalation in Lebanon. Around the same time, an Israeli attack killed six people, including two children, in the southern Lebanese town of Al-Marwaniyah. Experts say that despite leaks of feuds and harsh words between U.S. leaders and Netanyahu, policies are ultimately what matters, and they have changed very little. The latest report comes as Trump faces increasing pressure from his Democratic rivals and segments of his base over his handling of the war on Iran, which he launched jointly with Netanyahu on February 28th. The conflict, which saw Iran close the Strait of Hormuz, has sent gasoline prices soaring in the U.S. and fueled inflation. Critics have accused Trump of allowing Israel to drag the U.S. into a war that does not advance Washington's priorities. With negotiations to end the war stagnating, Israel's escalation in Lebanon and its threat to bomb Beirut risks derailing the fragile truce that came into effect in April. Iranian officials have suggested that they cut off contact with the U.S. over the Israeli attacks in Lebanon. Before the Axios report, Trump announced he had spoken to Netanyahu and an unidentified Hezbollah representative, and both sides agreed that all shooting will stop. But Netanyahu was quick to assert that the Israeli military will continue to operate as planned in southern Lebanon, where it is deepening its invasion and turning entire towns into rubble. Advocates say Israeli atrocities in Lebanon and across the region could not have happened without U.S. backing. Since the start of Israel's genocidal war on Gaza in October 2023, the U.S. has provided Israel with nearly $25 billion in military aid, helped fend off retaliatory Iranian attacks against the country, and vetoed several ceasefire resolutions at the United Nations Security Council. 2 weeks earlier, Axios also reported that the White House had scolded Netanyahu over Israel's ceasefire violations in Gaza. The White House message to Netanyahu was, if you want to ruin your reputation and show that you don't abide by agreements, be our guest. But we won't allow you to ruin President Trump's reputation after he brokered the deal in Gaza, the publication quoted a U.S. official as saying. Few people know the exact content of high-level calls at the White House. Sometimes top officials, including members of the National Security Council, sit in on conversations between the president and world leaders after briefings.
1: For the first time since the start of the Gaza conflict, Al-Azhar High School students have returned to in-person exams, marking a major step towards educational normalcy.
0: For the first time since the outbreak of the conflict in the Gaza Strip more than 2 years ago, high school students enrolled in all Azhar institutes have begun taking their end-of-year examinations in person. The exams, organized under the supervision of Egypt's Al-Azhar University, are scheduled to continue for 2 weeks. On the opening day of the examination period, hundreds of students from various parts of the Gaza Strip gathered at an institute center in Gaza City to sit for their tests. The return to in-person examinations marks a significant moment for students whose education has been heavily disrupted by the ongoing conflict and its impact on daily life across the enclave. Despite the challenging conditions, students arrived at the examination center hoping to continue their academic progress and complete an important stage of their education. Education officials overseeing the exams said the process was arranged in coordination with Al-Azhar authorities in Egypt to ensure that students could complete the academic year and receive accredited results. The examinations are expected to continue over the coming days, providing students with a rare opportunity to resume a key aspect of normal educational life amid the ongoing humanitarian and security challenges facing the Gaza Strip.
1: 33 patients and wounded Palestinians were evacuated through the Rafah crossing for medical treatment abroad amid a severe health crisis in Gaza and ongoing restrictions on medical transfers.
0: 33 patients and wounded Palestinians, accompanied by 40 relatives and caregivers, were evacuated from the Gaza Strip through the Rafah border crossing as part of a medical transfer coordinated by the World Health Organization. The group departed from the Palestine Red Crescent Society's Field Rehabilitation Hospital in Khan Yunis before traveling to the Rafah border crossing, where they left Gaza to receive specialized medical treatment abroad. Among those evacuated was cancer patient Mahir Al-Ahras, who said he had been waiting for an opportunity to seek treatment outside Gaza due to the lack of medicines and advanced healthcare services available in the territory. He described the Rafah crossing as a vital lifeline for patients suffering from serious illnesses. The evacuation comes as Gaza's healthcare system continues to face severe challenges following months of conflict and damage to medical infrastructure. Hospitals across the enclave have struggled with shortages of medicines, equipment, and specialized services, leaving many critically injured and chronically ill patients in need of treatment outside the territory. In a statement issued on May 19th, Gaza's health ministry said the number of patients permitted to leave for treatment remains far below the actual need. The ministry called for efforts to accelerate the evacuation process, noting that thousands of patients and wounded individuals registered for treatment abroad are still awaiting permission to travel. The Palestine Red Crescent Society previously reported that since the partial reopening of the Rafah border crossing on February 2nd, only about 700 wounded patients have been able to leave Gaza for medical care. The organization estimated that approximately 18,000 patients and injured people remain in need of treatment abroad. Despite a ceasefire that took effect on October 10th, 2025, restrictions at border crossings have continued. Israeli authorities announced on February 28th that all crossings, including Rafah, would remain closed until further notice. The crossing was later reopened on March 19th, but only for limited pedestrian movement. The Rafah border crossing remains Gaza's primary gateway to the outside world, and humanitarian organizations continue to stress the importance of expanding access for medical evacuations as healthcare needs across the territory remain critical.
1: Fresh exchanges between Iran and the United States in the Persian Gulf have heightened fears that the fragile ceasefire could unravel into a broader regional conflict.
2: Iran and the United States have again exchanged fire in the Persian Gulf, testing this nominal ceasefire in the Iran war. What we've heard from U.S. military officials is that the Iranians launched ballistic missiles targeting both Kuwait and Bahrain this morning. Now, the U.S. officials say that that fire was either intercepted or broke up over the Persian Gulf, not striking any targets. The Iranians say that they targeted the U.S. Navy's 5th Fleet headquarters in Bahrain, as well as a military base in another country they didn't identify. The Iranians blame this on the Americans firing a missile into an empty oil tanker that was trying to break a U.S. blockade on Iran. Iran is trying to get all these empty oil tankers back because they're still trying to produce oil, but they're having to slow down the flow because they have nowhere to stick it. They're onshore as well as offshore facilities that have been trying to take this oil in are filling up rapidly. All this comes as the Iranians say that they have stopped negotiating with the Americans over the ongoing fighting between Israel and Hezbollah in Lebanon. Now, U.S. President Donald Trump has insisted that these talks are going on, but two Iranian semi-official news agencies, as well as one regional official, say that Iran has not responded after warning over Israel threatening to bomb Beirut the other day. So all this put together shows just how tentative this ceasefire is. And while there aren't really ongoing, continuous hostilities, these individual attacks are adding up to something much greater and a wider threat to regional security.
1: Welcome back to the program. Dr. Mehmet, let's talk about Iran now. In the latest statements, there are some reports that President Trump has said we could end this ceasefire if the Iranians continue attacking us. At the same time, The Iranian Foreign Ministry has also released a statement saying that both sides remain very far and very close to a deal, citing conflicting U.S. positions on multiple occasions. And that's true because we've heard these statements from Trump as well, right? One week he's saying something else, the next week it's something else, a completely different statement. Mehmet, right now, what's your assessment of this war?
3: You know, the assessment of the war is a separate issue than looking at the remarks coming from both sides as the, you know, seeming negotiations are continuing. And I think the most realistic approach or perhaps analysis came from Iranian foreign minister over the weekend, Abbas Araghchi, who said until a tangible, a specific deal is finalized and shared with the international community, everything else is speculation. And I truly believe that there is a big reality behind this because, yes, the negotiations are continuing and, you know, there is exchange of drafts between the two sides. But realistically, we don't have the sheer and transparent information regarding this, the content of these negotiations. You can look at the remarks from the United States and have a different understanding of the negotiation process. But when you look at the Iranian side and the remarks coming from the Iranian officials, there is a different understanding that you will have, you know, if you solely look at that. So I think we need to look at the issue itself, as the negotiation process is continuing, with a grain of salt, with very cautious optimism, and also with realistic expectations. Do we expect a peace deal from this? No. There's no peace deal that could emerge from these negotiations. Do we expect some of the issues to be tackled if a deal is materialized? Sure, I think some of the issues could be tackled because both sides need a exit strategy, they need a success story that they need to tell to their public. So both sides are seeking that bit of success story that they can sell to their audiences at home. Will this negotiation process lead to something more tangible like dealing with the uranium enrichment program, plus the ballistic program, plus the Iranian relationship with its proxies in the region? In addition to these, would the U.S. side go ahead and unfreeze the uranium funds? Will they actually provide security guarantees that Iran has demanded, you know, saying that both Israel and the United States will no longer attack, or their allies will no longer attack Iran? I'm not sure if we will get a whole package or a full deal from these talks. Nevertheless, I think what the world needs now is to, as a first step, to unlock the deadlock at Strait of Hormuz. And I think both the Iranian side and the U.S. side needs that. In addition to the two sides, the international community needs that, given the energy prices, given the implications of this for the region and the international community in terms of inflation, in terms of the financial situation of the average Joe that is being affected by this deadlock at Strait of Hormuz. So I think as a baby step, this could perhaps be tackled. Whether this will lead to other bigger issues between the two sides, this is something that needs to be left to time, as expecting a very swift solution to all these disagreements and the reasons why the actual war started, it's not very realistic at this moment. Nevertheless, I mean, Donald Trump says they have agreed to our nuclear proposal. The Iranian side hasn't really confirmed that. Donald Trump said, you know, over the weekend we may have a deal, but he said similar remarks in the previous comments in the previous days. And we haven't seen so far a materialized deal emerging out of these back and forths. So I think speculation, we can try to speculate what could perhaps come out of these, but we could still find a surprise coming out of these as well, out of these talks, as we don't necessarily have the transparent information and also a coherent

0: one where both sides' information and opinions actually aligned in the remarks shared with the international community.
1: Mehmet, we're nearing the end of the program today, but before that, one last question. Talking about speculation, Trump and Netanyahu are also not on good terms right now.
0: Mm-hmm.
1: We saw that report earlier saying how Trump criticized Benjamin Netanyahu for his plans for Lebanon because he said that we will attack Beirut. And then in another interview a day later, he said that my relationship with Netanyahu is okay. We're on good terms. And he's a great ally. What do you think about that? Can we speculate now? You know, can we think that the relations are not well? Because we're hearing one statement from Trump and then the next day he says, no, everything is fine.
0: I think the relationship between the U.S. president and the Israeli prime minister is a detail when we look at the relationship between the state, you know, between the two states as the United States and Israel. We have to separate the relationship between the leaders. We have to separate that relationship from the relationship between the two countries, between the two states. In addition to that, you know, Donald Trump's way of communication is not necessarily a sign that that relationship between the two individuals is severed, which he confirmed that it hasn't severed. Although there are some friction points, I think, in the relationship, this does not necessarily, you know, get reflected on the relationship between the two countries, between the two states, as Israel and the United States. They may have a different approach to some issues, but at the end, they align. I think this is, and we need to look at the long term, and we need to look at the bigger picture when it comes to the U.S.-Israel ties. And we should also remember that previously, there were similar conversations between Joe Biden and Netanyahu as well. Similar conversation previously between Donald Trump and Netanyahu as well. But this hasn't changed the relationship between Israel and the United States. This hasn't changed, you know, the reality about the Israeli pressure on the United States and how Israel can drag United States into different adventures in the Middle East. This also hasn't changed the fact that, you know, whenever basically, I mean, right now Lebanon is a big issue for the United States, and it's a big issue for U.S. foreign policy. Whether Netanyahu is being used as a scapegoat as part of, you know, this problem emerging in Lebanon, that's also a possibility. But I don't think there's a big problem. You know, there may be some friction points, but this doesn't mean that there's big problems or big divergences between the U.S. president and Netanyahu. And more importantly, I don't think this is a major issue between the U.S. foreign policy and what does U.S. foreign policy mean for Israel and Israel's interests.
1: Dr. Mehmet Çelik, thank you so much for being with us on the program today. It was a pleasure, as usual, having you in the studio.
0: Thank you, Omar.
1: That brings us to the end of our program. Thanks for joining us. Bye for now.

0: do not believe this will be an infestation.
1: U.S. Agriculture Secretary Brooke Rollins told lawmakers on Thursday that the USDA believes it can contain a case of New World screwworm that was detected in Texas. The flesh-eating parasite was found in a calf in the southern part of the state after advancing north through Mexico over the past year, marking the first time in decades that it's threatened the nation's cattle industry.
0: The challenge is we need about 400 to 500 million flies a week to push it back, and we had gotten to the point, because no one thought it was going to be a threat again, that we're only producing 100 million a week, and that's down in Panama. So that's what we're working to solve for right now.
1: Ranchers and traders are on high alert for more potential cases of the devastating parasitic fly that eats warm-blooded animals alive. Wider infestations could further shrink the U.S. cattle herd, which is the smallest it has been in 75 years. The detection threatens the state's livestock industry, which experts estimated could face up to $1.8 billion in economic losses if screwworm spreads.
2: SpaceX will not be getting fast-track entry into the S&P 500 after all. On Thursday, index operator S&P Global said it would not change the rules for inclusion. The rocket firm is set for a record share listing next week. That could see it raise $75 billion and secure a valuation of $1.75 trillion, immediately making it one of America's top 10 most valuable listed firms. But S&P says it won't change the rules to allow rapid entry into its benchmark index. Among other things, that requires a firm to be profitable in its most recent quarter and in sum for its last four quarters. That rules out SpaceX, which posted a loss of close to $5 billion in 2025. One analyst praised S&P for standing firm, saying the rules shouldn't be bent for unprofitable firms just because they are big. The rival NASDAQ index has taken a different view, however. It has already changed its rules to allow easier access for newly listed so-called mega-cap stocks. That will force NASDAQ tracker funds to buy large sums of SpaceX shares. The same could be true for OpenAI and Anthropic if the chatbot makers proceed with hotly anticipated IPOs. Separately Thursday, SpaceX began a roadshow for investors ahead of its listing. Musk spoke to J.P. Morgan clients in a video interview with bank boss Jamie Dimon. Other major lenders, including Bank of America and Morgan Stanley, are hosting events over the coming days.

0: We are really happy to announce that we're investing $10 billion in Europe and creating 25,000 new jobs. We're also expanding our portfolio of robotics, robots that move things on demand, robots that have a sense of touch, and robots that can actually do some of the repetitive tasks. So the first is Proteus. This is our autonomous mobile robot that can work safely around people. And what it does is it carries containers of goods at the right time to the dock doors in order to get onto the trucks in order for you to get your deliveries right on time.
1: It is definitely going to become a reality. It is. We are already delivering with drones, I think, in some parts of the UK already. And we think that this is probably going to be the next generation of ultra-fast shopping. Because drones can really deliver packages to customers in under 30 minutes quite easily. Of course, there's to be small parcels and things like that. But this is increasingly the way people are shopping. So yes, I strongly believe that this is going to be a reality. The shops, the high street shops and online will keep on coexisting because this is our customer shop. So there are no customers out there that only shop online or only shop in physical store. Customers really like choice. And I think this is exactly what we're bringing to them.
2: Amazon made a big bet on bringing its Amazon Fresh retail format to the UK. That meant opening physical retail stores. And at one point, they nearly had 20 stores in total. That project didn't work out. I think Amazon failed to anticipate the intensity of retail competition in the UK market. Those stores have closed, but that now points to the fact that Amazon is probably going to double down on same-day delivery. There's little question that as Amazon continues to scale in the UK market, it poses a huge threat to businesses across the UK. Retailers have already felt the pressure from Amazon, and it's interesting as they pivot more into the grocery space, what impact that's going to have on the major players in that part of the market.
3: Okay, well.
4: NVIDIA founder and CEO Jensen Huang arrived in South Korea for a four-day

0: visit on Friday. During the trip, he said he is expected to meet with executives from major South Korean companies, including LG Group, SK Group, and Naver. South Korea is a key Asian manufacturing powerhouse, home to major manufacturers of chips, electronics, cars, and ships.
1: So you have to build something of great value.
0: Analysts and investors say South Korea's importance has been magnified after trade friction spoiled sleighs of the most advanced semiconductors to China. Hwang is also scheduled to have a dinner meeting with South Korean business leaders in Seoul.
2: I'm back because I want to thank all of my partners and to customers who are here. We're doing a lot of very important work, as you know. Artificial intelligence build-out is accelerating. We had a very, very big year last year, and the Korea market is doing very well. I'm very happy about that. The second half is going to be much larger than the first half, and next year is going to be very, very large. And so I want to make sure that our partners are aligned and prepared, and we have a lot of work to do. And so our partners are doing a very good job.
3: In her Tokyo kitchen, Japanese homemaker Maki Watanabe carefully pours used cooking oil into a plastic bottle. Thanks to her frequent home cooking, she donates around 10 gallons of cooking oil a year. And it's all part of a nationwide push to turn household waste into sustainable aviation fuel, or SAF, which offers massively reduced greenhouse emissions compared to the regular stuff. Watanabe hopes more people join the effort, saying fueling jets will take huge amounts of oil. Such contributions join a growing stream of used waste collected through the Fry to Fly initiative. This comes as the Iran war disrupts global energy supplies and drives up costs for resource-poor Japan. The country is turning to ordinary consumers to help meet an ambitious target of sourcing 10% of its airline fuel from SAF by 2030. The world's fourth biggest economy estimates it will need about 450 million gallons of SAF that year. It is banking on domestically sourced used cooking oil, one of the cheapest and most accessible feedstocks. Yet progress remains painfully slow. Right now, domestic SAF production accounts for just 0.3% of Japan's jet fuel use due to limited supply and infrastructure. Yuki Nishimura from JGC Holdings Energy Innovation Unit says geopolitical tensions are making SAF more important.
4: Given the current situation in the Middle East, the value of alternative fuel sources has been increasing. In fact, I believe that the value of biofuels, including SAF, are driven up by the present circumstances. Therefore, we intend to continue our efforts in this area. These initiatives are important, not only from an environmental perspective, but also because they can serve as a valuable alternative to conventional petroleum products.
3: Tokyo's government is stepping up used cooking oil collection from its 7.8 million households. This official says they realized residents did not know how to capture and store the waste, so they distributed 13,000 special funnels and saw collection volumes double. But even if Japan collected every drop of available used cooking oil, it would meet only about a quarter of the 2030 SAF target. That means imports are expected to be necessary for years.
5: Well, thank you for joining me, Commissioner Tsitsi Kostas, who is Commissioner of Transport and Tourism. I'd like to discuss EU jet fuel supplies, given that the Strait of Hormuz is still blocked and there is no immediate sign of a lasting peace agreement. Are you at all concerned about jet fuel supplies for this summer?
6: No, there is currently not jet fuel shortage in Europe, and we have no signs that we will have a shortage in the coming period. And this is due mostly to the fact that we produce more than 70% of jet fuel in Europe. The main problem is indeed the price of the jet fuel, because at one point it even doubled the price before the war. Now it has de-escalated a little bit. However, this is a problem for the airlines, and this is why we see that some airlines are choosing to cancel some of their routes that didn't make any economic sense before the war even. And now, of course, with the increase of the jet fuel prices, they choose to stop them. Look, the situation is very difficult. It's critical that the war stops and that the Strait of Hormuz open. And this needs to happen the soonest possible. If the situation continues, of course, we should always keep in mind that Europe is prepared. We have the emergency stocks in our member states.
7: Ziraat Bank is with you all around the world.
8: Adoni, welcome to Liverpool. Tell us about how you feel sat here in the Liverpool tracksuit.
9: Really excited because obviously you know about Liverpool, you know that it's a big club, a massive club, one of the biggest in the world, but feeling inside, no, and understanding a little bit more of this club. And I always thought it's a special club, not about the football side, also because what people think about even during the week, how they are passionate about the club, and everyone, the ones who like football, the ones that probably are not as interested. But I have some experience with athletic clubs,
8: yeah,
9: that I could in some ways familiarize, but it's going to be fun to experience it from the inside. Yeah,
8: it's a huge challenge. It's a football challenge as well. So what attracted you to that part, the football inside of the club?
9: I think you don't need a lot of things to get attracted by Liverpool. No, Liverpool is Liverpool. But obviously, the atmosphere, the supporters, the club, the players, the chance for me to coach top-level players, the chance to fight for titles, I think is... It cannot be more attractive than this. It's difficult to find it, you know. So really excited to start, yes.
8: And fans watching the interview today, Liverpool fans all over the world, what would you say to them?
9: I cannot ask them for a lot. I know how they are. I can only say that I want to become one more of you. I want to earn the right to be one of you, so we can enjoy all together.
10: The Brazilian Football Confederation said that Neymar will not travel to Cleveland for Brazil's World Cup warm-up match against Egypt as he continues to receive intensive treatment for a calf injury. Brazil's all-time leading scorer is sidelined by a grade 2 calf strain, a moderate muscle injury involving a partial tear. The Santos forward has struggled with injuries this season, and the Brazilian Federation confirmed he would not be part of the squad heading to Cleveland and would instead remain at the team's training base in New Jersey. Brazil start their bid for World Cup glory against Morocco in New Jersey on June 13th, with further group games on June 19th and June 24th. The Brazilian coaching staff remain hopeful that the 34-year-old will be available for their World Cup opener against Morocco on June 13th. The 5-time World Cup winners will also face Haiti and Scotland in Group C.
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Every story is part of a bigger picture. This is a global conversation, live and unfiltered. The defining issues of our age, the decisions that shape debate, every story counts. A fast-changing world told through stories that endure. Events that define economies, societies, and political landscapes. A News. Perspectives change, truth remains. Discover the truth for justice.

0: U.S. forces struck Iranian coastal radar and surveillance sites on Saturday after shooting down drones launched toward the Strait of Hormuz in the latest escalation between Washington and Tehran, despite ongoing negotiations to end the war. According to U.S. Central Command, American forces intercepted four Iranian drones believed to be targeting maritime traffic before carrying out strikes on surveillance facilities in Goruk and on Keshem Island near the strategic waterway. Iran's Islamic Revolutionary Guard Corps said that it responded by launching missiles at U.S. bases in the Gulf region and firing on tankers attempting to cross the Strait of Hormuz without Tehran's approval. In Kuwait, air defense systems intercepted missile and drone attacks as sirens sounded across parts of the country, while authorities in Bahrain urged residents to seek shelter amid incoming missile threats. Iran claimed it had targeted U.S. military facilities in both Kuwait and Bahrain with ballistic missiles, although the U.S. military said most of the missiles were intercepted and another failed to reach its target. The confrontation comes as the United States and Iran continue indirect negotiations over a possible interim agreement aimed at halting the three-month conflict and reopening discussions on Tehran's nuclear program. The continuing clashes in the Gulf, alongside renewed fighting in Lebanon involving Hezbollah, have deepened fears of broader regional instability as tensions around the Strait of Hormuz continue disrupting global energy markets and shipping routes.
1: Israeli Prime Minister Benjamin Netanyahu has long portrayed himself as being adept in dealing with Donald Trump. But an acrimonious phone call this week with the US president, in which Trump is said to have called Netanyahu effing crazy, has laid bare tensions between the two leaders.
2: At some point, I said, maybe we gotta stop this.
1: Israeli officials have acknowledged that it was the most heated phone call yet. Well, one official dismissed any suggestion of a material change in the pair's relationship. Another said it had politically damaged Netanyahu ahead of elections later this year. Netanyahu, Israel's longest-serving prime minister, has repeatedly clashed with Republican and Democratic administrations. Yet Israel has remained Washington's closest Middle East ally. But Nimrod Gorin, the president of Mitfim, an Israeli think tank, says the differences are now very public, unlike in the past when they were usually quietly managed.

The president's support will work in his electoral favour. But he adds that some Israelis are not comfortable with the extent Trump appears to be able to influence Israeli military decisions. In contrast, in the US, some Trump critics say that Netanyahu holds outsized influence over US foreign policy. Since the US and Israel opened the war with Iran, Netanyahu has at times said he speaks with Trump almost daily, often characterizing their relationship to the Israeli public as one between peers who make decisions together.

0: Israeli airstrikes on the southern Lebanese city of Tyre killed 7 people overnight, a Lebanese civil defense source told AFP on Friday. According to the source, one strike near Jabal Amel Hospital killed 4 people and wounded 7 others, while causing minor damage to the medical facility. A separate strike elsewhere in the city killed 3 people and injured 5, including 2 children. The pro-Iran Hezbollah movement rejected a new ceasefire in Lebanon, and Israel said it would not withdraw troops from the country, undermining U.S. President Donald Trump's efforts to halt fighting there to forge peace with Tehran. Iran has made a ceasefire in Lebanon a condition for any peace deal with Washington, and has suggested in recent days that it could intervene directly in support of its proxy Hezbollah if Israel keeps up or escalates attacks there. However, Hezbollah leader Naeem Qassem rejected a U.S. brokered pact between Israel and the Lebanese government to halt the fighting. Hezbollah had not been party to the negotiations. There was no immediate response from Israel or Lebanon. In Washington, Trump told reporters he believed progress was being made in Lebanon and the country deserved to have peace, adding, "It's been going on for a long time, you know." Israel kept up strikes in southern Lebanon, however, and Defense Minister Israel Katz said its forces would not withdraw or halt operations in the country, which they invaded in March in parallel with the Iran war.
1: Residents returned to the site of an Israeli strike in the central Gaza town of Zawida on Friday morning, hours after the Israeli military issued evacuation warnings and carried out attacks in the area overnight. Entire sections of the neighborhood lay in ruins. Multi-story buildings were reduced to piles of shattered concrete. Rubble covered the streets and personal belongings were scattered among the debris. Families picked their way through the wreckage, searching for anything that could be salvaged. Among them was Reem Abu Al-Kosman, who had been displaced from northern Gaza.
2: I'm displaced from the north. My family was killed there, and we've moved to several areas in Gaza, including the south. This is our 10th displacement. The evacuation order came at 9 p.m. They told us to leave this area. We left, and as you can see, the 2 tents that sheltered us were destroyed. We have no clothes or shelter. They say there's a ceasefire. Where is the ceasefire? I see the war as it was before, even worse.
1: While the heaviest fighting has subsided, the shaky ceasefire has seen almost daily Israeli fire. According to Gaza's health ministry, Israeli forces have carried out repeated airstrikes and frequently fire on Palestinians near military-held zones, killing more than 947 Palestinians. The ministry, which is part of the Hamas-led government, maintains detailed casualty records that are seen as generally reliable by United Nations agencies and independent experts.
3: The reason why we are calling for this conference, because the situation is extremely deteriorating in the occupied Palestinian territory and extremely dangerous, whether in the occupied West Bank, East Jerusalem, or the Gaza Strip, or in the whole general region. And because of that, we felt that we cannot continue waiting as it relates to the question of Palestine until things to be sorted out

0: in the region. The war in the Gulf region, and also what's happening in Lebanon and the aggression against them. If we keep waiting, then this extreme Israeli government will sneak in under the smoke of the war and try, to make decisive changes in the occupied Palestinian territory through annexation, destructions of the hope of the state, of the two-state solution, and making the miserable situation in the Gaza Strip to even more miserable situation.
1: What has been the United States' reaction to this new initiative?
0: We just keep repeating what President Trump said, no annexation. We know that he told Netanyahu, including recently, stop the nonsense in Lebanon, stop the craziness, you are not allowed to annex the land. I know that President Trump is capable and he has the tools to stop Netanyahu in his tracks in order not to keep the whole region in turmoil and wars and occupation and to move in the direction of peace and justice. That is why the majority of us are working with them. And we are very grateful that you responded.
2: In this workshop, they're trying to keep Gaza's struggling fishing industry alive. Israeli restrictions on the entry of key materials like fiberglass have made them impossibly expensive, they say. Mustafa Mikdad says the workers upcycle whatever they can lay their hands on.
3: We use very old fiberglass that was used in Gaza. And the wood is from door frames obtained from under the rubble. People bring it and we buy it from them, so we use the wood for boat making.
2: Fishing was an important part of daily life in Gaza before the war, providing a livelihood and feeding the population. The small skiffs these workers are fixing up were designed for leisure. People would swim off them. But with the shortages, they've become a lifeline for fishermen. Mohammed Al-Hissi, a fisherman who can barely make ends meet, says a kilo of fiberglass cost about 50 or 60 shekels before the war, or $17 to $21. Today, it would set him back $275. Kogat, the Israeli military agency that controls access to Gaza, said Israel bans entry of items that can carry dual military and civilian uses. But it didn't comment directly on fiberglass. Gaza's fisherman syndicate member Zakaria Bakir says the furthest fisherman can venture out is 1 kilometer or 0.6 miles. That's because of the blockade and risk of Israeli fire. With that and their limited equipment, Gaza fishermen's catch has shrunk drastically to less than 15 tons a month. Before the war, they'd catch that every day, Bakir said. He put the fishermen's direct losses at $90 million.
4: The Israeli occupation targeted the fishing sector in all its components. Even sectors relating to fishing have been destroyed. More than 95% of fishermen's properties have been destroyed, whether boats, engines, storerooms, fish auction markets, or fishermen's rooms.
2: The ceasefire brokered by US President Donald Trump has failed to halt Israeli attacks and left Israel in control of more than half the enclave.
5: The United Nations has warned that Gaza's worsening solid waste crisis is creating an immediate public health threat, as large dump sites remain dangerously close to areas sheltering displaced Palestinians.
6: Our colleagues working on sanitation in Gaza report that solid waste management continues to rely on temporary dump sites that are near where displaced people live, and therefore has an immediate negative impact on public health.
5: Despite the progress, UN officials said that the new landfill site cannot be fully developed or effectively operated until specialized geotextile materials required for landfill work are delivered into Gaza. According to the United Nations, the materials were only recently approved and are currently in the procurement process, further delaying sanitation efforts.
7: This situation has been affecting all the people living in Gaza City, especially those living

0: living in this neighborhood who have been at risk of health concern, especially during the summer periods. But today is an important day because the first truck started removing the waste from here to a temporary dump site in central Gaza.
1: Aid agencies also continue facing major obstacles accessing landfill sites near Gaza's eastern perimeter due to security concerns and restrictions on equipment and supplies.
2: There's a need to secure Gaza's access to landfills close to the eastern perimeter. We also need approval to bring in equipment and other inputs to clear explosive ordnance and remove waste and rubble.
1: The delays are slowing efforts to improve sanitation conditions in densely populated displacement areas, where waste accumulation continues growing near homes, shelters, and tent camps. Humanitarian agencies have repeatedly warned that collapsing sanitation services, mounting waste, and rising summer temperatures are increasing the risk of disease outbreaks across Gaza.
3: I said there is no point in meeting. The only purpose for the Ukrainian side would be to stop the advance of our armed forces. That's all. And we need agreements, not for half a year or 3 months, but for a long historic perspective. Let experts work out some decisions, and after that it's possible to meet to attend the signing of some documents. But it's necessary to find a solution first.
4: So I'll take that as a no, that you are not going to meet the author of the letter.
3: I see no point so far.
5: The author of the letter mentioned my age. Well, what can I say?
3: Of course, everyone has to consider their age, but it seems to me that many other political figures carry out their duties at my age, and some are even older than I am. Unfortunately, the Russian side has once again chosen war. Everyone heard today's statement, a weak statement. He simply doesn't want to end the war. I think many people around the world were disappointed by this statement. He doesn't want to change anything. He doesn't want to admit that his war pleases only him and those who profit from it. They were all smiling broadly today. So, there must be less money in Russia and more pressure on Russia. I thank everyone who is helping us. I thank everyone who stands with Ukraine, who wants real peace.

0: He also called for a full ceasefire for the duration of proposed negotiations, something Putin ruled out earlier on Thursday.
1: Як зреагує Російська Федерація, невідомо. Навіть якщо вони щось скажуть позитивне, це може так і не статися. Але все рівно треба розмовляти. Це єдиний шлях до миру.
2: Drone exploded near an oil depot in a Romanian Black Sea port on Friday after Ukraine said it had been jammed by Russia. Ukraine's Navy said one of its drones lost control as a result of Russian electronic warfare. It contacted Romania to warn it and prevent casualties. Romanian Defense Minister Radu Mirosu said that warning allowed timely evacuation of the port and over 1,000 people were moved from nearby beaches. Some people said they had witnessed the explosion. This man told local media he was working on a ship when it happened. Another witness says the windows in cars and buildings broke. President Niku Shordan pinned the blame on Russia. He said on social media that another 3 drones Ukraine lost control of had also detonated off the coast and there was no longer any danger. The Black Sea is crucial for shipments of grain, oil and oil products and is shared by Bulgaria, Romania, Georgia and Turkey, as well as Ukraine and Russia. Following the latest incident, Russia's embassy in Romania said it was not involved and the drones were not Russian. It's the second major incident in a week in a populated part of Romania, as the spillover threat from the war increases. A week ago, a Russian drone crashed into an apartment building in the southeastern city of Galati, near the border with Ukraine, injuring 2 people. European Commission President Ursula von der Leyen said on X, Russia's war against Ukraine was increasingly becoming a direct threat to countries on Europe's eastern border.
3: China said President Xi Jinping would visit North Korea on June 8th for the first time in nearly 7 years. It is also the Chinese leader's first overseas visit this year, signaling the importance of ties between the two countries. So why is it happening now? Beijing has worked to draw Pyongyang, its only formal treaty ally, back into its fold after the COVID-19 pandemic froze exchanges.
4: Well, I think at the symbolic level, it's important for Xi Jinping to sort of keep taps on what's going on in Pyongyang.
3: John DeLury is a senior fellow of the Asia Society.
4: I think the message implicit from the Chinese side is Xi Jinping is saying, look, we are still the principal actor when it comes to North Korea.
3: Last September, Kim was a guest at a massive military parade in Beijing. And in March this year, passenger train services between Beijing and Pyongyang resumed after a 6-year suspension. Ahead of the visit, Kim called for an exponential expansion of Pyongyang's atomic arsenal during a visit to a nuclear material production factory, state media said. Experts have linked Kim's site visit to the impending meeting with Xi.
4: Kim Jong-un can use this for domestic propaganda purposes to show that we, the DPRK, are a nuclear power and we have friends at the very top.
3: Before his September visit to Beijing last year, Kim inspected plans for a new intercontinental ballistic missile. The announcement of the visit follows Xi's summits in Beijing last month with U.S. President Donald Trump and Russia President Vladimir Putin.
4: I do think that one of the audiences is Russia, is Vladimir Putin, just to say what you're doing with North Korea is fine, but let's not go too far with this.
3: Kim deepened ties with Moscow by sending troops and weapons to support Russia's invasion of Ukraine. However, South Korea views the trip solely as high-level bilateral exchanges unaligned to Moscow, according to an official from the presidential Blue House. Since Xi became China's top leader in 2012, he has visited North Korea once and its southern neighbor twice.
5: The World Health Organization is stepping up its response to the Ebola outbreak in the Democratic Republic of Congo, bringing much-needed supplies to the front lines of the health emergency this week. It comes amid multiple attacks by residents on Ebola response teams. The country's health ministry said residents attacked an Ebola burial team in the South Kivu province this week, forcing respondents to abandon a coffin in the town of Katana and raising fears of further transmission. The assault targeted specialized responders trained to handle highly infectious bodies under strict protocols to prevent contagion. Officials said the body was subsequently handled by members of the community, a high-risk practice that can fuel new chains of infection. They did not specify what triggered the attack. The incident underscores the mistrust and resistance that continues to hamper response efforts. Congo has recorded over 360 confirmed Ebola cases and at least 62 deaths since the latest outbreak was declared on May 15th, according to health ministry data. More than a dozen cases have also been reported in neighboring Uganda. In Kenya, President William Ruto defended his government's decision to allow the United States to set up an Ebola quarantine facility at an Air Force base.
6: The debate is, are we doing the right thing? Are we not? And I can tell you without fear of any contradiction, and I can look at everybody in the eye, Kenyan, including yourself, and tell you we are doing the right thing.
5: At least two people were killed earlier this week in protests in the central Kenyan town of Nanyuki, where the facility is being built. The 50-bed unit is being constructed for Americans who might be exposed to the virus. Flight data and officials say the U.S. government is continuing to build the Ebola quarantine facility despite the protests and Kenyan court orders blocking the construction.
0: It was mid-morning when Aduke Balogun noticed a masked man in military fatigues walking towards her children's school. Minutes later, gunfire erupted. More gunmen appeared and residents fled. In the chaos, her six-year-old daughter Faranmi managed to escape, but another daughter, eight-year-old Kauzarat, was not so lucky. One of more than 30 students and a teacher seized and spirited into the bush near Yawota, a town in southwest Nigeria's Oyo state. Weeks after the kidnapping of school children in Oyo State, food flasks remain on the classroom floor. School bags, books, and scattered Naira notes lie abandoned. Frozen reminders of the morning gunmen stormed the school and fled into the bush with their captives. The May 15th raid and simultaneous attacks on two other nearby schools have jolted a region long seen as relatively safe compared to more unstable regions further north, fueling fears that kidnapping for ransom gangs are expanding their operations far beyond traditional hotspots. Widespread kidnappings and the ever-expanding presence of armed groups across Nigeria, Africa's most populous country, are likely to be key issues in the run-up to Nigeria's next national elections in January. Nigeria has struggled for years with armed groups who kidnap villagers, motorists, clerics, and schoolchildren for ransom. While such attacks have long traumatized communities in the north, they have been rare in the southwest. The attacks have unsettled Yawota and surrounding farming communities in Oriyar local government area, where patchy security, limited electricity, and weak mobile phone networks can make it difficult to call for help. Police say efforts to secure the captives' release are ongoing. Nearby, women sit together under a tree, each with at least one child still missing.
7: There's communication, and communication is progressing. Well, I will tell you that we are not sparing any efforts. We are not resting on ours. We are exploiting both kinetic and non-kinetic means of resolving this amicably. Of course, the what

0: most important is the safe return of these kids and their reunification with the family.
1: Thousands of Albanians again took to the streets of Tirana on Thursday night, protesting against a development plan by a company linked with Donald Trump's son-in-law Jared Kushner on an environmentally sensitive part of the Adriatic coast. The 1.4 billion euro resort is being led by Kushner's investment firm Affinity Partners on an island off Albania and an undeveloped stretch of coastline near the Vjosa Narda protected landscape, a wetland home to flamingos, seals, and sea turtle nesting sites. Environmentalists oppose the plan, which they say would impact several hundred hectares of pristine beaches. Protesters gathered outside the office of Albania's Prime Minister Edi Rama, who has backed the project, holding inflatable flamingos and signs that read, "Nation is for sale," and "Edi Rama, resign." The animal conservation group, PPNEA, BirdLife Albania, says the Vjosa Narda protected area is the only place in Albania where they nest and have counted up to 7,000 flamingos passing through each year. Kushner announced plans to build the resort in 2024 as part of a wider investment that also included a former army headquarters in the Serbian capital, Belgrade. Last year, he gave up the Serbia project following street protests against it.
2: Albania is not for sale. Albania belongs to the Albanian people, and we decide what we want to do here. It's not that some corrupted politicians who run now Albania can decide what they can do with our property, with the Albanian heritage, the natural heritage, the cultural heritage.
3: Cries of newborns ring out as they lie inside incubators at this maternity hospital in Bolivia's La Paz on Thursday. According to medical workers, these infants are facing life-threatening oxygen shortages as weeks of road blockades by anti-government protesters choke off deliveries of vital supplies. Dr. Sergio Hinojosa from the maternity hospital says it's not long before supplies run out for roughly 20 babies in intensive care.
4: The oxygen is planned for today until the afternoon. With what they are giving us, we are rotating the next oxygen supply. We hope this can be maintained. If there are any disruptions in supply, we risk placing the babies in a critical state. Oxygen is fundamental for ventilatory management, especially in intensive care.
3: Over at La Paz's Hospital del Niño, the city's only specialized pediatric center, cook Maria Calle is preparing food in the kitchen. She says they are also down to their last provisions, with just two chickens left to feed patients. Around 150 children are hospitalized in the facility. The shortages are the latest consequence of blockades that have paralyzed La Paz and neighboring El Alto, led by protesters demanding the resignation of centrist President Rodrigo Paz over austerity measures and rising living costs. To address the unrest, the president said he had sent a bill to Congress authorizing joint police and military operations to clear roads and urged lawmakers to fast-track its consideration. Meanwhile, the U.S. State Department confirmed that Secretary of State Marco Rubio told Paz that the Trump administration was ramping up emergency assistance to the country. Back at the maternity hospital, time is running out.
5: We need oxygen. Please, let it through. Stop blocking it.
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1: Wall Street's nine-week winning streak came to an abrupt halt on Friday, with the Dow dropping about 1.3%, the S&P 500 sliding more than 2.6%, and the tech-heavy Nasdaq tumbling nearly 4.2%, its largest one-day percentage loss in more than a year. Selling was concentrated among chip stocks and other technology favorites that have surged in recent weeks as the Nasdaq and S&P 500 rose repeatedly to fresh highs. The Philadelphia Semiconductor Index erased more than $1 trillion in stock market value on Friday, suffering its largest one-day percentage plunge since March of 2020. Eric Lynch, managing director and co-portfolio manager of Suncoast Equity Management, said tech stocks tanked due to rate hike and AI spending concerns.
2: The first factor is the blowout jobs report this morning. That has taken the chances of another Fed cut off the table for 2026. That hits long duration, most exciting speculative stocks the most. But also there's been grumblings about AI, just some concerns about whether or not the token usage is really translating to great returns. And you've seen some consternation kind of bubbling up.
1: Among individual movers, AI chip maker NVIDIA, the largest company by market value, lost more than 6%, while Intel, Micron, AMD, and Broadcom all slid between about 8% and 13.5%. Shares of Lululemon Athletica slumped about 8.5% after the athletic apparel maker cut its annual profit forecast and projected second quarter earnings well below Wall Street estimates. And a more than 4% drop in Bitcoin hit cryptocurrency firms, with shares of Coinbase and Strategy each tumbling about 7%. The U.S. economy posted a third straight month of strong job gains in May, giving the Federal Reserve more room to keep interest rates unchanged amid rising inflation. The Labor Department's closely watched non-farm payrolls report, released Friday, showed the economy added 172,000 jobs last month, well above economists' estimates. March and April were also revised higher, with the economy adding 93,000 more jobs in those months than previously estimated. And the unemployment rate remained at 4.3% for a third straight month. The data comes as new Federal Reserve Chair Kevin Warsh is about to oversee his first policy meeting later this month. While Warsh stepped into the role amid expectations he would guide the Fed towards lower rates, pressure may now be building in the opposite direction, as a solid jobs market will likely prompt the Fed to focus more on rising inflation. As a result, investors after the report's release boosted bets the Fed will raise rates before the end of the year. Still, economists said the bar remains high for monetary policy tightening and that fiscal stimulus, in the form of tax and tariff refunds, has cushioned the impact of the surge in oil prices due to the Iran war. Corporate profits have also increased since the second quarter of 2025, allowing businesses to refrain from large-scale layoffs. Economists, however, warned of risks to the labor market if the war in Iran persists.
3: Oh, thank you for joining me, Commissioner Tsitsikostas, who is Commissioner of Transport and Tourism. I'd like to discuss EU jet fuel supplies, given that the Strait of Hormuz is still blocked and there is no immediate sign of a lasting peace agreement. Are you at all concerned about jet fuel supplies for this summer?
4: No, there is currently not jet fuel shortage in Europe, and we have no signs that we will have a shortage in the coming period. And this is due mostly to the fact that we produce more than 70% of jet fuel in Europe. The main problem is indeed the price of the jet fuel, because at one point it even doubled the price before the war. Now it has de-escalated a little bit. However, this is a problem for the airlines, and this is why we see that some airlines are choosing to cancel some of their routes that didn't make any economic sense before the war even. And now, of course, with the increase of the jet fuel prices, they choose to stop them. Look, the situation is very difficult. It's critical that the war stops and that the Strait of Hormuz open. And this needs to happen the soonest possible. If the situation continues, of course, we should always keep in mind that Europe is prepared. We have the emergency stocks in our member states.
5: In her Tokyo kitchen, Japanese homemaker Maki Watanabe carefully pours used cooking oil into a plastic bottle. Thanks to her frequent home cooking, she donates around 10 gallons of cooking oil a year, and it's all part of a nationwide push to turn household waste into sustainable aviation fuel, or SAF, which offers massively reduced greenhouse emissions compared to the regular stuff. Watanabe hopes more people join the effort, saying fueling jets will take huge amounts of oil. Such contributions join a growing stream of used waste collected through the Fry to Fly initiative. This comes as the Iran war disrupts global energy supplies and drives up costs for resource-poor Japan. The country is turning to ordinary consumers to help meet an ambitious target of sourcing 10% of its airline fuel from SAF by 2030. The world's fourth biggest economy estimates it will need about 450 million gallons of SAF that year. It is banking on domestically sourced used cooking oil, one of the cheapest and most accessible feedstocks. Yet progress remains painfully slow. Right now, domestic SAF production accounts for just 0.3% of Japan's jet fuel use due to limited supply and infrastructure. Yuki Nishimura from JGC Holdings Energy Innovation Unit says geopolitical tensions are making SAF more important.
6: Given the current situation in the Middle East, the value of alternative fuel sources has been increasing. In fact, I believe that the value of biofuels, including SAF, are driven up by the present circumstances. Therefore, we intend to continue our efforts in this area. These initiatives are important, not only from an environmental perspective, but also because they can serve as a valuable alternative to conventional petroleum products.
5: Tokyo's government is stepping up used cooking oil collection from its 7.8 million households. This official says they realized residents did not know how to capture and store the waste.

0: So they distributed 13,000 special funnels and saw collection volumes double. But even if Japan collected every drop of available used cooking oil, it would meet only about a quarter of the 2030 SAF target. That means imports are expected to be necessary for years.
1: Ziraat Bank is with you all around the world.

0: Brunson on the drive. Jalen Brunson hit a go-ahead free throw with 9.5 seconds left after a turnover by Victor Wembanyama moments earlier.
1: 9 seconds.
0: Then Wembanyama missed a jumper at the end of New York's 105-104 win over the San Antonio Spurs for a 2-0 lead in the NBA Finals.
1: It's over!
0: Karl Anthony Towns had 21 points and 13 rebounds, while Brunson and Mikal Bridges each scored 20 for the Knicks. They have won 13 straight, the second longest streak by any team in NBA playoff history. The Knicks are now just the third team to win the first two games of a finals on the road, joining Michael Jordan and the 1993 Chicago Bulls, and Hakeem Olajuwon and the 1995 Houston Rockets. Both of those teams won championships. The Bulls needing 6 games to oust the Phoenix Suns. The Rockets going home after winning those first two games in Orlando and sweeping the Magic. The Knicks, seeking their first championship since 1973, are in position to join them. Wembanyama, after a very quiet first half, scored 29. De'Aaron Fox had 20 for San Antonio. The series now shifts to New York. Game 3 is at Madison Square Garden on Monday night.
2: That's just who they are. That's who my teammates are. Night in and night out, they come and bring it. There's always going to be things said, regardless of the situation, but I have the utmost trust and faith in them just because of their work ethic and the things that we're able to do every day. Now, when it's behind, when there's no cameras and we're in the practice gym, when we're in film, when we're trying to be the best team we can be, that's when, in those moments, that's when we grow.
3: Yeah, each other, this team leans on each other. I think that's why we've gotten here. That's why we've had the success we had during the regular season, even when things weren't going great. It's because at the end of the day, when things do get tough and the trials and tribulations do present themselves, this team doesn't disband. They don't go away from each other. We lean into each other even more. We trust each other even more to get out of the rut. It's what special teams do. I mean, Jalen knows he has a national championship, and you've seen the camaraderie and unity they had. So,
4: yeah, I think, again, we've had that discussion before, and I understand the discourse around it. I think it's a little bit of all of it. I have to make sure that there's environments that the ball finds him. I think he's got to make sure that he can't rely on that to get shots as well. And there are times, I think, when he was open on rolls or around the paint, and his teammates got to give him the ball. So I think it's a combination of all that. But, yeah, 4.5 shots on this stage is not acceptable.
5: I'm still very blurry, and that's the whole problem. You know, I need to have more poise, more control over the game. I'm not going to go through the whole positions, but that's the general image. Lots of emotions of every type. I mean, not every type, only the negative type. But, yeah. I threw that one away. I messed up. We didn't play great as a team. We needed to win that game. This game was ours. But at this point, it's done. It's, yes, am I going to regret it? Yes, of course. Am I going to use that to fuel me and to fuel us next game? Absolutely.

The Brazilian Football Confederation said that Neymar will not travel to Cleveland for Brazil's World Cup warm-up match against Egypt as he continues to receive intensive treatment for a calf injury. Brazil's all-time leading scorer is sidelined by a grade 2 calf strain. A moderate

0: muscle injury involving a partial tear. The Santos forward has struggled with injuries this season, and the Brazilian Federation confirmed he would not be part of the squad heading to Cleveland and would instead remain at the team's training base in New Jersey. Brazil start their bid for World Cup glory against Morocco in New Jersey on June 13th, with further group games on June 19th and June 24th. The Brazilian coaching staff remain hopeful that the 34-year-old will be available for their World Cup opener against Morocco on June 13th. The five-time World Cup winners will also face Haiti and Scotland in Group C.
1: Adoni, welcome to Liverpool. Tell us about how you feel sat here in the Liverpool tracksuits.
2: Really excited because obviously you know about Liverpool, you know that it's a big club, a massive club, one of the biggest in the world, but feeling inside, you know, and understanding a little bit more of this club. And I always thought it's a special club, not about the football side, also because what people think about even during the week, how they are passionate about the club, and everyone, the ones who like football, the ones that probably are not interested. But I have some experience with Athletic Club,
1: yeah,
2: that I could in some ways familiarize, but it's gonna be fun to experience it from the inside. Yeah,
1: it's a huge challenge, it's a football challenge as well. So what attracted you to that part, the football inside of the club?
2: I think you don't need a lot of things to get attracted by Liverpool. No, Liverpool is Liverpool. But obviously, the atmosphere, the supporters, the club, the players, the chance for me to coach top-level players, the chance to fight for titles, I think is... It cannot be more attractive than this. It's difficult to find it, you know? So really excited to start, yes.
1: And fans watching the interview today, Liverpool fans all over the world, what would you say to them?
2: I cannot ask them for a lot. I know how they are. I can only say that I want to become one more of you. I want to earn the right to be one of you, so we can enjoy all together.
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0: I'm Su Dozha with your global weather update. Let's start. We begin in Europe, where dark clouds continue to sweep quickly across the region. Bucharest will be partly cloudy, reaching 27 degrees. Athens has similar weather at 30. Farther west, temperatures continue to rise. Moscow will be partly cloudy at 24 degrees, and London has similar weather at 18. Across the Balkans, summer has firmly set in. Zagreb is rainy at 23 degrees, while Sarajevo is partly cloudy at 27. It's getting warmer for the Middle East, though. Beirut is sunny at 26 degrees, and Gaza has similar weather at 28. In South Asia, Baku is at 23 degrees, and New Delhi is partly cloudy at 35. Farther east, Shanghai is cloudy at 27, while Jakarta is partly cloudy at 35. Across Africa, Tripoli is sunny at 33 degrees, Cape Town is partly cloudy at 17. In North America, Mexico City will be rainy at 24 degrees, New York is partly cloudy for today. In South America, Rio de Janeiro has a thunderstorm at 30 degrees, while Santiago is cloudy at 15. Across Oceania, Sydney will be partly cloudy, and Melbourne is partly cloudy at 14. That's the latest global weather update. Stay tuned for more news and forecasts here on ANews.
1: Every story is part of a bigger picture. 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The defining issues of our age, the decisions that shape debate, every story counts. A fast-changing world told through stories that endure. Events that define economies, societies, and political landscapes. ANews. Perspectives change. Truth remains. Discover the truth for justice.

Greetings, I'm Jamalan Ashida, and you're watching A-News NewsHour live from Istanbul. Let's take a look at our top stories. The shaky ceasefire between the U.S. and Iran has been tested further, with American forces targeting Iranian drones and radar sites, and Iran firing missiles at U.S. bases in the Gulf. Growing tensions between Israeli Prime Minister Benjamin Netanyahu and U.S. President Donald Trump have spilled into public view, exposing strains over the wars involving Iran and Hezbollah ahead of key elections in Israel. Russian President Vladimir Putin has said he does not see any point in meeting Volodymyr Zelensky after the Ukrainian leader requested face-to-face talks over ending the war between the two nations.

0: The United States and Iran exchanged fresh military strikes across the Gulf on Saturday, escalating tensions around the Strait of Hormuz despite ongoing negotiations aimed at ending the war.
1: U.S. forces struck Iranian coastal radar and surveillance sites on Saturday after shooting down drones launched toward the Strait of Hormuz in the latest escalation between Washington and Tehran, despite ongoing negotiations to end the war. According to U.S. Central Command, American forces intercepted four Iranian drones believed to be targeting maritime traffic before carrying out strikes on surveillance facilities in Goruk and on Keshem Island near the strategic waterway. Iran's Islamic Revolutionary Guard Corps said that it responded by launching missiles at U.S. bases in the Gulf region and firing on tankers attempting to cross the Strait of Hormuz without Tehran's approval. In Kuwait, air defense systems intercepted missile and drone attacks as sirens sounded across parts of the country, while authorities in Bahrain urged residents to seek shelter amid incoming missile threats. Iran claimed it had targeted U.S. military facilities in both Kuwait and Bahrain with ballistic missiles, although the U.S. military said most of the missiles were intercepted and another failed to reach its target. The confrontation comes as the United States and Iran continue indirect negotiations over a possible interim agreement aimed at halting the three-month conflict and reopening discussions on Tehran's nuclear program. The continuing clashes in the Gulf, alongside renewed fighting in Lebanon involving Hezbollah, have deepened fears of broader regional instability as tensions around the Strait of Hormuz continue disrupting global energy markets and shipping routes.
0: Growing tensions between Israeli Prime Minister Benjamin Netanyahu and U.S. President Donald Trump have spilled into public view, exposing strains over the wars involving Iran and Hezbollah ahead of key elections in Israel.
2: Israeli Prime Minister Benjamin Netanyahu has long portrayed himself as being adept in dealing with Donald Trump. But an acrimonious phone call this week with the U.S. president, in which Trump is said to have called Netanyahu effing crazy, has laid bare tensions between the two leaders.
3: At some point, I said, maybe we got to stop this.
2: Israeli officials have acknowledged that it was the most heated phone call yet. Well, one official dismissed any suggestion of a material change in the pair's relationship. Another said it had politically damaged Netanyahu ahead of elections later this year. Netanyahu, Israel's longest-serving prime minister, has repeatedly clashed with Republican and Democratic administrations,

0: supporters of Netanyahu's political rivals. Much of the public wants the fighting to continue. That stands in contrast to the US, where many voters, including members of Trump's conservative base, oppose the war. Recent polls show that Netanyahu's coalition government, the most right-wing in the country's history, could fail to win a majority at the next election. According to think tank Agorin, Netanyahu is working to accommodate Trump's demands, as he hopes the president's support will work in his electoral favour. But he adds that some Israelis are not comfortable with the extent Trump appears to be able to influence Israeli military decisions. In contrast, in the US, some Trump critics say that Netanyahu holds outsized influence over US foreign policy. Since the US and Israel opened the war with Iran, Netanyahu has at times said he speaks with Trump almost daily, often characterizing their relationship to the Israeli public as one between peers who make decisions together.
1: Gaza's fishermen are struggling to survive as shortages, destruction and Israeli restrictions continue crippling one of the enclave's oldest industries, despite ongoing ceasefire efforts.
2: In this workshop, they're trying to keep Gaza's struggling fishing industry alive. Israeli restrictions on the entry of key materials like fiberglass have made them impossibly expensive, they say. Mustafa Mikdad says the workers upcycle whatever they can lay their hands on.
3: We use very old fiberglass that was used in Gaza, and the wood is from door frames obtained from under the rubble. People bring it and we buy it from them, so we use the wood for boat making.
2: Fishing was an important part of daily life in Gaza before the war, providing a livelihood and feeding the population. The small skiffs these workers are fixing up were designed for leisure. People would swim off them. But with the shortages, they've become a lifeline for fishermen. Mohammed Al-Hissi, a fisherman who can barely make ends meet, says a kilo of fiberglass cost about 50 or 60 shekels before the war, or $17 to $21. Today, it would set him back $275. COGAT, the Israeli military agency that controls access to Gaza, said Israel bans entry of items that can carry dual military and civilian uses. But it didn't comment directly on fiberglass. Gaza's fisherman syndicate member Zakaria Bakir says the furthest fishermen can venture out is 1 kilometer or 0.6 miles. That's because of the blockade and risk of Israeli fire. With that and their limited equipment, Gaza fishermen's catch has shrunk drastically to less than 15 tons a month. Before the war, they'd catch that every day, Bakir said. He put the fishermen's direct losses at $90 million.
4: The Israeli occupation targeted the fishing sector in all its components. Even sectors relating to fishing have been destroyed. More than 95% of fishermen's properties have been destroyed, whether boats, engines, storerooms, fish auction markets, or fishermen's rooms.
2: The ceasefire brokered by US President Donald Trump has failed to halt Israeli attacks and left Israel in control of more than half the enclave.
1: The United Nations has warned that Gaza's deepening waste and sanitation crisis is posing an immediate public health threat as displaced Palestinians continue living near growing landfill sites and piles of garbage.
5: The United Nations has warned that Gaza's worsening solid waste crisis is creating an immediate public health threat, as large dump sites remain dangerously close to areas sheltering displaced Palestinians.
6: Our colleagues working on sanitation in Gaza report that solid waste management continues to rely on temporary dump sites that are near where displaced people live, and therefore has an immediate negative impact on public health.
5: Despite the progress, UN officials said that the new landfill site cannot be fully developed or effectively operated until specialized geotextile materials required for landfill work are delivered into Gaza. According to the United Nations, the materials were only recently approved and are currently in the procurement process, further delaying sanitation efforts.
7: This situation has been affecting all the people living in Gaza City, especially those living in this neighborhood, who have been at risk of health concern, especially during the summer periods. But today is an important day because the first

0: started removing the waste from here to a temporary dump site in central Gaza.
1: Aid agencies also continue facing major obstacles accessing landfill sites near Gaza's eastern perimeter due to security concerns and restrictions on equipment and supplies.
2: There's a need to secure Gaza's access to landfills close to the eastern perimeter. We also need approval to bring in equipment and other inputs to clear explosive ordnance and remove waste and rubble.
1: The delays are slowing efforts to improve sanitation conditions in densely populated displacement areas, where waste accumulation continues growing near homes, shelters, and tent camps. Humanitarian agencies have repeatedly warned that collapsing sanitation services, mounting waste, and rising summer temperatures are increasing the risk of disease outbreaks across Gaza.
3: Pro-Palestinian demonstrators marched through Berlin before police intervened, leading to clashes, detentions, and the early end of the protest.
1: Police intervened against participants in a pro-Palestinian demonstration held in Berlin, the capital of Germany. A large number of people gathered at Neptune Fountain Square, Neptunbrunnen, in Berlin, to show solidarity with Palestine and protest against Israel, and later began marching. Carrying Palestinian flags, the demonstrators chanted slogans such as, "Zionism is a crime, freedom for Gaza, Netanyahu is a terrorist, Israel kills children, long live the Intifada resistance, we are all Palestinians," and "German money and German weapons are committing murder around the world." At Rosenthaler Platz, located along the march route, demonstrators briefly sat on the street to commemorate those killed by Israel and Palestine. The protesters then resumed their march, but police intervened on Tor Street. Clashes broke out between police and demonstrators, and many people were detained. Police, who had taken extensive security measures, brought the demonstration to an end at that location.
3: Russian President Vladimir Putin on Friday rejected a proposal by Ukrainian President Volodymyr Zelensky for a face-to-face negotiation, saying he sees no point in it.
4: I said there is no point in meeting. The only purpose for the Ukrainian side would be to stop the advance of our armed forces. That's all. And we need agreements, not for half a year or 3 months, but for a long historic perspective. Let experts work out some decisions, and after that it's possible to meet to attend the signing of some documents. But it's necessary to find a solution first.
5: So I'll take that as a no, that you are not going to meet the author of the letter.
4: I see no point so far. The author of the letter mentioned my age. Well, what can I say? Of course, everyone has to consider their age, but it seems to me that many other political figures carry out their duties at my age, and some are even older than I am. Unfortunately, the Russian side has once again chosen war. Everyone heard today's statement, a weak statement. He simply doesn't want to end the war. I think many people around the world were disappointed by this statement. He doesn't want to change anything. He doesn't want to admit that his war pleases only him and those who profit from it. They were all smiling broadly today. So, there must be less money in Russia and more pressure on Russia. I thank everyone who is helping us. I thank everyone who stands with Ukraine, who wants real peace.
3: A sea drone explosion at a Romanian Black Sea port has intensified concerns that the war in Ukraine is increasingly spilling into NATO territory along Europe's eastern flank.
6: A sea drone exploded near an oil depot in a Romanian Black Sea port on Friday after Ukraine said it had been jammed by Russia. Ukraine's Navy said one of its drones lost control as a result of Russian electronic warfare.

0: contacted Romania to warn it and prevent casualties. Romanian Defence Minister Radu Mirosu said that warning allowed timely evacuation of the port and over 1,000 people were moved from nearby beaches. Some people said they had witnessed the explosion. This man told local media he was working on a ship when it happened. Another witness says the windows in cars and buildings broke. President Nicu Șordan pinned the blame on Russia. He said on social media that another 3 drones Ukraine lost control of had also detonated off the coast and there was no longer any danger. The Black Sea is crucial for shipments of grain, oil and oil products and is shared by Bulgaria, Romania, Georgia and Turkey, as well as Ukraine and Russia. Following the latest incident, Russia's embassy in Romania said it was not involved and the drones were not Russian. It's the second major incident in a week in a populated part of Romania, as the spillover threat from the war increases. A week ago, a Russian drone crashed into an apartment building in the southeastern city of Galați, near the border with Ukraine, injuring 2 people. European Commission President Ursula von der Leyen said on X, Russia's war against Ukraine was increasingly becoming a direct threat to countries on Europe's eastern border.
1: Ziraat Bank is with you all around the world.

0: An abrupt halt on Friday, with the Dow dropping about 1.3%, the S&P 500 sliding more than 2.6%, and the tech-heavy Nasdaq tumbling nearly 4.2%, its largest one-day percentage loss in more than a year. Selling was concentrated among chip stocks and other technology favorites that have surged in recent weeks as the Nasdaq and S&P 500 rose repeatedly to fresh highs. The Philadelphia Semiconductor Index erased more than $1 trillion in stock market value on Friday, suffering its largest one-day percentage plunge since March of 2020. Eric Lynch, managing director and co-portfolio manager of Suncoast Equity Management, said tech stocks tanked due to rate hike and AI spending concerns.
1: The first factor is the blowout jobs report this morning. That has taken the chances of another Fed cut off the table for 2026. That hits long duration, most exciting speculative stocks the most. But also there's been grumblings about AI, just some concerns about whether or not the token usage is really translating to great returns. And you've seen some consternation kind of bubbling up.
0: Among individual movers, AI chipmaker NVIDIA, the largest company by market value, lost more than 6%, while Intel, Micron, AMD, and Broadcom all slid between about 8% and 13.5%. Shares of Lululemon Athletica slumped about 8.5% after the athletic apparel maker cut its annual profit forecast and projected second quarter earnings well below Wall Street estimates. And a more than 4% drop in Bitcoin hit cryptocurrency firms, with shares of Coinbase and Strategy each tumbling about 7%.
2: The U.S. economy posted a third straight month of strong job gains in May, confirming the labor market was gaining traction after stumbling last year and giving the Federal Reserve more room to keep interest rates unchanged amid rising inflation due to the war in the Middle East.
0: The U.S. economy posted a third straight month of strong job gains in May, giving the Federal Reserve more room to keep interest rates unchanged amid rising inflation. The Labor Department's closely watched non-farm payrolls report, released Friday, showed the economy added 172,000 jobs last month, well above economists' estimates. March and April were also revised higher, with the economy adding 93,000 more jobs in those months than previously estimated. And the unemployment rate remained at 4.3% for a third straight month. The data comes as new Federal Reserve Chair Kevin Warsh is about to oversee his first policy meeting later this month. While Warsh stepped into the role amid expectations he would guide the Fed towards lower rates, pressure may now be building in the opposite direction, as a solid jobs market will likely prompt the Fed to focus more on rising inflation. As a result, investors after the report's release boosted bets the Fed will raise rates before the end of the year. Still, economists said the bar remains high for monetary policy tightening and that fiscal stimulus, in the form of tax and tariff refunds, has cushioned the impact of the surge in oil prices due to the Iran war. Corporate profits have also increased since the second quarter of 2025, allowing businesses to refrain from large-scale layoffs. Economists, however, warned of risks to the labor market if the war in Iran persists.
2: The EU's transportation commissioner has said that there are no signs of jet fuel shortages in Europe in the coming months, despite the energy shock from the Iran war.
3: Oh, thank you for joining me, Commissioner Tsitsikostas, who is Commissioner of Transport and Tourism. I'd like to discuss EU jet fuel supplies, given that the Strait of Hormuz is still blocked and there is no immediate sign of a lasting peace agreement. Are you at all concerned about jet fuel supplies for this summer?
4: No, there is currently not jet fuel shortage in Europe, and we have no signs that we will have shortage in the coming period. And this is due mostly to the fact that we produce more than 70% of jet

0: fuel in Europe, the main problem is indeed the price of the jet fuel. Because at one point it even doubled the price before the war. Now it has de-escalated a little bit. However, this is a problem for the airlines, and this is why we see that some airlines are choosing to cancel some of their routes that didn't make any economic sense before the war even. And now, of course, with the increase of the jet fuel prices, they choose to stop them. Look, the situation is very difficult. It's critical that the war stops and that the Strait of Hormuz open. And this needs to happen the soonest possible. If the situation continues, of course, we should always keep in mind that Europe is prepared. We have the emergency stocks in our member states.
1: Japan is accelerating efforts to convert used cooking oil into sustainable aviation fuel to meet its target of sourcing 10% of jet fuel from sustainable aviation fuel by 2030.
2: Tokyo kitchen. Japanese homemaker Maki Watanabe carefully pours used cooking oil into a plastic bottle. Thanks to her frequent home cooking, she donates around 10 gallons of cooking oil a year. And it's all part of a nationwide push to turn household waste into sustainable aviation fuel, or SAF, which offers massively reduced greenhouse emissions compared to the regular stuff. Watanabe hopes more people join the effort, saying fueling jets will take huge amounts of oil. Such contributions join a growing stream of used waste collected through the Fry to Fly initiative. This comes as the Iran war disrupts global energy supplies and drives up costs for resource-poor Japan. The country is turning to ordinary consumers to help meet an ambitious target of sourcing 10% of its airline fuel from SAF by 2030. The world's fourth biggest economy estimates it will need about 450 million gallons of SAF that year. It is banking on domestically sourced used cooking oil, one of the cheapest and most accessible feedstocks. Yet progress remains painfully slow. Right now, domestic SAF production accounts for just 0.3% of Japan's jet fuel use due to limited supply and infrastructure. Yuki Nishimura from JGC Holdings Energy Innovation Unit says geopolitical tensions are making SAF more important.
3: Given the current situation in the Middle East, the value of alternative fuel sources has been increasing. In fact, I believe that the value of biofuels, including SAF, are driven up by the present circumstances. Therefore, we intend to continue our efforts in this area. These initiatives are important, not only from an environmental perspective, but also because they can serve as a valuable alternative to conventional petroleum products.
2: Tokyo's government is stepping up used cooking oil collection from its 7.8 million households. This official says they realized residents did not know how to capture and store the waste, so they distributed 13,000 special funnels and saw collection volumes double. But even if Japan collected every drop of available used cooking oil, it would meet only about a quarter of the 2030 SAF target. That means imports are expected to be necessary for years.
4: Ziraat Bank is with you all around the world.

0: Ukraine welcomed home 185 prisoners of war in a latest exchange with Russia as part of an agreement to swap 1,000 captives from each side.
1: Ukraine welcomed home 185 prisoners of war on Friday as part of a prisoner exchange with Russia, according to the Coordination Headquarters for the Treatment of Prisoners of War. The group included 184 military personnel and one civilian. Those released had served in the armed forces of Ukraine, the National Guard, and the State Border Guard Service. Ukrainian President Volodymyr Zelensky said many of the freed prisoners had been held in captivity since 2022, highlighting the lengthy ordeal faced by those returning home. Among them was 54-year-old Yevhen Rabrov, who was captured in 2023. Speaking after his release, Rabrov said he had hoped for an exchange every day while in captivity. "We were waiting for this every day, and for each exchange," he said. Despite his relief, Rabrov expressed concern for those still being held. "I am sorry for those guys who were left there in captivity. Very sorry for them. They are in such difficult conditions," he added. The latest exchange forms part of an agreement reached by Russia and Ukraine in May with U.S. mediation to swap 1,000 prisoners from each side. Greeting the returning prisoners, Andriy Yusov, deputy head of the Coordination Headquarters for the Treatment of Prisoners of War, praised their resilience and reiterated Ukraine's commitment to securing the release of all captives. "All this time, every day, Ukraine was fighting for you," Yusov told the former prisoners upon their arrival.
0: Chinese President Xi Jinping will visit North Korea for the first time in nearly 7 years, signaling Beijing's effort to reinforce ties with Pyongyang amid shifting regional dynamics.
2: China said President Xi Jinping would visit North Korea on June 8th for the first time in nearly 7 years. It is also the Chinese leader's first overseas visit this year, signaling the importance of ties between the two countries. So why is it happening now? Beijing has worked to draw Pyongyang, its only formal treaty ally, back into its fold after the COVID-19 pandemic froze exchanges.
3: Well, I think at the symbolic level, it's important for Xi Jinping to sort of keep taps on what's going on in Pyongyang.
2: John DeLury is a senior fellow of the Asia Society.
3: I think the message implicit from the Chinese side is Xi Jinping is saying, look, we are still the principal actor when it comes to North Korea.
2: Last September, Kim was a guest at a massive military parade in Beijing. And in March this year, passenger train services between Beijing and Pyongyang resumed after a six-year suspension. Ahead of the visit, Kim called for an exponential expansion of Pyongyang's atomic arsenal during a visit to a nuclear material production factory, state media said. Experts have linked Kim's site visit to the impending meeting with Xi.
3: Kim Jong-un can use this for domestic propaganda purposes to show that we, the DPRK, are a nuclear power and we have friends at the very top.
2: Before his September visit to Beijing last year, Kim inspected plans for a new intercontinental ballistic missile. The announcement of the visit follows Xi's summits in Beijing last month with U.S. President Donald Trump and Russian President Vladimir Putin.
3: I do think that one of the audiences is Russia, is Vladimir Putin, just to say what you're doing with North Korea is fine, but let's not go too far with this.
2: Kim deepened ties with Moscow by sending troops and weapons to support Russia's invasion of Ukraine. However, South Korea views the trip solely as high-level bilateral exchanges unaligned to Moscow,

0: according to an official from the presidential Blue House. Since Xi became China's top leader in 2012, he has visited North Korea once and its southern neighbor twice.
1: Residents attacked an Ebola burial team in Eastern Democratic Republic of Congo's South Kivu province this week, forcing responders to abandon a coffin and flee amidst rising fears of further transmission.
2: The World Health Organization is stepping up its response to the Ebola outbreak in the Democratic Republic of Congo, bringing much-needed supplies to the front lines of the health emergency this week. It comes amid multiple attacks by residents on Ebola response teams. The country's health ministry said residents attacked an Ebola burial team in the South Kivu province this week, forcing respondents to abandon a coffin in the town of Katana and raising fears of further transmission. The assault targeted specialized responders trained to handle highly infectious bodies under strict protocols to prevent contagion. Officials said the body was subsequently handled by members of the community, a high-risk practice that can fuel new chains of infection. They did not specify what triggered the attack. The incident underscores the mistrust and resistance that continues to hamper response efforts. Congo has recorded over 360 confirmed Ebola cases and at least 62 deaths since the latest outbreak was declared on May 15th, according to health ministry data. More than a dozen cases have also been reported in neighboring Uganda. In Kenya, President William Ruto defended his government's decision to allow the United States to set up an Ebola quarantine facility at an Air Force base.
3: The debate is, are we doing the right thing? Are we not? And I can tell you without fear of any contradiction, and I can look at everybody in the eye, Kenyan, including yourself, and tell you we are doing the right thing.
2: At least two people were killed earlier this week in protests in the central Kenyan town of Nanyuki, where the facility is being built. The 50-bed unit is being constructed for Americans who might be exposed to the virus. Flight data and officials say the U.S. government is continuing to build the Ebola quarantine facility despite the protests and Kenyan court orders blocking the construction.
1: Families were left in despair after 39 pupils and 7 teachers were kidnapped from classrooms in Nigeria's Oyo State, a part of the country previously considered relatively peaceful.
4: It was mid-morning when Eduk Balogun noticed a masked man in military fatigues walking towards her children's school. Minutes later, gunfire erupted. More gunmen appeared and residents fled. In the chaos, her 6-year-old daughter Faranmi managed to escape, but another daughter, 8-year-old Kauzarat, was not so lucky. One of more than 30 students and a teacher seized and spirited into the bush near Yawota, a town in southwest Nigeria's Oyo State. Weeks after the kidnapping of school children in Oyo State, food flasks remain on the classroom floor. School bags, books, and scattered Naira notes lie abandoned. Frozen reminders of the morning gunmen stormed the school and fled into the bush with their captives. The May 15th raid and simultaneous attacks on two other nearby schools have jolted a region long seen as relatively safe compared to more unstable regions further north, fueling fears that kidnapping for ransom gangs are expanding their operations far beyond traditional hotspots. Widespread kidnappings and the ever-expanding presence of armed groups across Nigeria, Africa's most populous country, are likely to be key issues in the run-up to Nigeria's next national elections in January. Nigeria has struggled for years with armed groups who kidnap villagers, motorists, clerics, and schoolchildren for ransom. While such attacks have long traumatized communities in the north, they have been rare in the southwest.
5: Support kò sí bí àwọn ẹlẹgbẹ́ mi nílé kankan àsáàrí ẹnìyẹn kan jáde wọn sáà ń yìnbọn yìnbọn yìnbọn títí títí tí wọn fi kó àwọn ọmọ yẹn tí wọn fi ń kó àwọn ọmọ yẹn lọ.
4: The attacks have unsettled Yawoda and surrounding farming communities in Oriyar local government area, where patchy security, limited electricity, and weak mobile phone networks can make it difficult to call for help. Police say efforts to secure the captives' release are ongoing. Nearby, women sit together under a tree, each with at least one child still missing.
6: There's communication, and communication is progressing. Well, I will tell you that we are not sparing any efforts. We are not resting on our hands. We are exploiting both kinetic and non-kinetic means of resolving this amicably. Of course, what is most important is the safe return of these kids and their reunification with the family.
1: The discovery of an 11-year-old girl's body in southern France has sparked national outrage and renewed scrutiny of judicial failures in protecting children from violence.
7: France has summoned all its state prosecutors to a meeting on Monday morning after the body of a missing child was discovered. The case of the 11-year-old girl appears to have been plagued by a series of judicial mistakes and missed opportunities to intervene. Eliana, currently identified only by her first name, was reported missing in the small southern French town of Flars on the 29th of May. The father of one of her classmates, who is the subject of several complaints of sexual assault against children, has been arrested. His lawyers, who say all defendants benefit from the presumption of innocence, declined to comment further. Weighing in on the case from a summit in Montenegro, French President Emmanuel Macron told reporters it was clear that things had not happened as they should have. He also said an investigation would be carried out. Political figures on the left and right have said the case exemplifies broader failures in the judicial system, notably in failing to protect women and children from sexual violence.
1: This was the end of our world news. Now, the world of sports.

0: Brunson on the drop.
1: Jalen Brunson hit a go-ahead free throw with 9.5 seconds left after a turnover by Victor Wembanyama moments earlier.
0: 9 seconds.
1: Then Wembanyama missed a jumper at the end of New York's 105-104 win over the San Antonio Spurs for a 2-0 lead in the NBA Finals.
0: It's over!
1: Karl Anthony Towns had 21 points and 13 rebounds, while Brunson and Mikal Bridges each scored 20 for the Knicks. They have won 13 straight, the second longest streak by any team in NBA playoff history. The Knicks are now just the third team to win the first two games of a finals on the road, joining Michael Jordan and the 1993 Chicago Bulls, and Hakeem Olajuwon and the 1995 Houston Rockets. Both of those teams won championships. The Bulls needing 6 games to oust the Phoenix Suns. The Rockets going home after winning those first two games in Orlando and sweeping the Magic. The Knicks, seeking their first championship since 1973, are in position to join them. Wembanyama, after a very quiet first half, scored 29. De'Aaron Fox had 20 for San Antonio. The series now shifts to New York. Game 3 is at Madison Square Garden on Monday night.
2: That's just who they are. That's who my teammates are. Night in and night out, they come and bring it. There's always going to be things said, regardless of the situation, but I have the utmost trust and faith in them just because of their work ethic and the things that we're able to do every day. Now, when it's behind, when there's no cameras and we're in the practice gym, when we're in film, when we're trying to be the best thing we can be, that's when, in those moments, that's when we grow.
3: Yeah, each other, this team leans on each other. I think that's why we've gotten here. That's why we've had the success we had during the regular season, even when things weren't going great. It's because at the end of the day, when things do get tough and the trials and tribulations do present themselves, this team doesn't disband. They don't go.

0: away from each other, we lean into each other even more. We trust each other even more to get out of the rut. It's what special teams do. I mean, Jalen knows he has a national championship, and you've seen the camaraderie and unity they had. So,
1: yeah, I think, again, we've had that discussion before, and I understand the discourse around it. I think it's a little bit of all of it. I have to make sure that there's environments that the ball finds him. I think he's got to make sure that he can't rely on that to get shots as well. And there are times, I think, when he was open on rolls or around the paint, and his teammates got to give him the ball. So I think it's a combination of all that. But yeah, 4.5 shots on this stage is not acceptable.
2: I'm still very blurry, and that's the whole problem. You know, I need to have more poise, more control over the game. I'm not going to go through the whole positions, but that's the general image. Lots of emotions of every type. I mean, not every type, only the negative type. But, yeah. I threw that one away. I messed up. We didn't play great as a team. We needed to win that game. This game was ours. But at this point, it's done. It's, yes, am I going to regret it? Yes, of course. Am I going to use that to fuel me and to fuel us next game? Absolutely.
3: The Brazilian Football Confederation said that Neymar will not travel to Cleveland for Brazil's World Cup warm-up match against Egypt as he continues to receive intensive treatment for a calf injury. Brazil's all-time leading scorer is sidelined by a grade 2 calf strain, a moderate muscle injury involving a partial tear. The Santos forward has struggled with injuries this season, and the Brazilian Federation confirmed he would not be part of the squad heading to Cleveland and would instead remain at the team's training base in New Jersey. Brazil start their bid for World Cup glory against Morocco in New Jersey on June 13th, with further group games on June 19th and June 24th. The Brazilian coaching staff remain hopeful that the 34-year-old will be available for their World Cup opener against Morocco on June 13th. The 5-time World Cup winners will also face Haiti and Scotland in Group C.
4: Andoni, welcome to Liverpool. Tell us about how you feel sat here in the Liverpool tracksuits.
5: It's really excited because obviously you know about Liverpool. You know that it's a big club, a massive club, one of the biggest in the world. But feeling inside, you know, and understanding a little bit more of this club. And I always thought it's a special club, not about the football side. Also because what people think about even during the week, how they are passionate about the club and everyone, the ones who like football, the ones that probably are not as interested. But I have some experience with Athletic Club that I could in some ways familiarized, but it's going to be fun to experience it from the inside. Yeah,
4: it's a huge challenge. It's a football challenge as well. So what attracted you to that part, the football inside of the club?
5: I think you don't need a lot of things to get attracted by Liverpool. No, Liverpool is Liverpool. But obviously the atmosphere, the supporters, the club, the players, the chance for me to coach top level players, the chance to fight for titles, I think it cannot be more attractive than this. It's difficult to find it, you know, so really excited to start, yes.
4: And fans watching the interview today, Liverpool fans all over the world, what would you say to them?
5: I cannot ask them for a lot. I know how they are. I can only say that I want to become one more of you. I want to earn the right to be one of you, so we can enjoy all together.
6: Billions of fans will tune into the 2026 World Cup to cheer their national

0: national teams. Few of them will likely notice something vitally important to the event, the turf beneath their feet. The grass grown for the World Cup is the culmination of a global mission that includes scientists, farmers, and turf specialists. The end goal is to produce pitches that can withstand elite play in the varied summer climates at 16 venues across the United States, Canada, and Mexico.
1: Yeah, we've got a pretty cool relationship with the sporting world especially.
0: Tom Wren, a manager at global grass seed company DLF, says the tournament is a chance to see grass processed by his company used on soccer's biggest stage.
1: It's pretty neat, and it's a talking point, right? You know, you're sitting around watching a game, having a cold one with the buddies, and being able to say, "Oh, that's our grass. That one right there, that came through here." But yeah, it's neat. It's a neat experience, and obviously, when you can take a piece of home to some of those bigger scale events, it's pretty cool.
0: The playing surfaces are being tailored to local conditions, putting turf science to its ultimate test. Creating living surfaces that can endure kicks, cleats, tackles, and scorching summer heat. Leah Broman, who has a PhD in grass science, is a senior manager at DLF.
2: It's not only turf quality, which is a hard thing to say for people who don't understand it, but it's also things like we want to have disease resistance. We want these things to require less water than what they used to require. They need to germinate, especially for like sports fields. They need to germinate quickly and establish quickly so that they can take the wear and tear of the players on them. And then you have to look at things like the tearing strength and the wear resistance. So can they have wear on them and they recover very rapidly?
0: FIFA has also invested heavily in football-specific turf development, meaning the surfaces used in 2026 are likely to differ from those seen at past World Cups. Grass seed farming is a tiny industry, and farmer Lauren Boundy said it was a source of pride that seed grown in Manitoba could play a role at the World Cup, putting a small local crop on a global stage.
3: It's kind of humbling to the industry and a good story for the industry to know, like, hey, this small acreage crop in Manitoba is truly on the world stage in such a way. It might not get advertised to the average onlooker watching the game, but to know that, hey, seed grown in Manitoba is the seed at the World Cup is pretty cool.
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1: 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A fast-changing world told through stories that endure. Events that define economies, societies, and political landscapes. Eight News. 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

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Invisible threats abound at every turn. But humanity soldiers on, working tirelessly to emerge from darkness into light.

leading the way, A-News is here to guide you, shining a light on the latest developments. Clear and undiluted, bringing you the facts through thick and thin. A-News. Perspectives change. Truth remains.

afterwards. And I would like to describe how.

watching A-News News Hour live from Istanbul. Let's take a look at our top stories. The shaky ceasefire between the U.S. and Iran has been tested further, with American forces targeting Iranian drones and radar sites and Iran firing missiles at U.S. bases in the Gulf. Growing tensions between Israeli Prime Minister Benjamin Netanyahu and U.S. President Donald Trump have spilled into public view, exposing strains over the wars involving Iran and Hezbollah ahead of key elections in Israel. Russian President Vladimir Putin has said he does not see any point in meeting Volodymyr Zelensky after the Ukrainian leader requested face-to-face talks over ending the war between the two nations.

0: Turkish flagged fishing boat was attacked off northern Black Sea coast, killing a sailor.
1: The Coast Guard said a Turkish flagged fishing boat was attacked and sank off the northern Black Sea coast, leaving one sailor dead and four others wounded. The Duru 67 was attacked west of Sevastopol in Crimea earlier Friday, according to a Coast Guard command statement. The peninsula was illegally seized from Ukraine by Russia and annexed in March 2014. The statement did not provide further details of the attack. Five injured sailors were rescued by another trawler, the Burak Kaya, but one died on the way back to Turkish port. There was no immediate claim of responsibility for the attack. The waters off Ukraine have seen regular attacks on shipping since Russia launched a war on Ukraine in February 2022. In November, the Turkish government condemned Ukrainian drone attacks on two oil tankers in the Black Sea as posing serious risk to navigation, life, property, and environmental safety in the region.
0: The United States and Iran exchanged fresh military strikes across the Gulf on Saturday, escalating tensions around the Strait of Hormuz, despite ongoing negotiations aimed at ending the war.
2: U.S. forces struck Iranian coastal radar and surveillance sites on Saturday after shooting down drones launched toward the Strait of Hormuz in the latest escalation between Washington and Tehran, despite ongoing negotiations to end the war. According to U.S. Central Command, American forces intercepted four Iranian drones believed to be targeting maritime traffic before carrying out strikes on surveillance facilities in Goruk and on Keshem Island near the strategic waterway. Iran's Islamic Revolutionary Guard Corps said that it responded by launching missiles at U.S. bases in the Gulf region and firing on tankers attempting to cross the Strait of Hormuz without Tehran's approval. In Kuwait, air defense systems intercepted missile and drone attacks as sirens sounded across parts of the country, while authorities in Bahrain urged residents to seek shelter amid incoming missile threats. Iran claimed it had targeted U.S. military facilities in both Kuwait and Bahrain with ballistic missiles, although the U.S. military said most of the missiles were intercepted and another failed to reach its target. The confrontation comes as the United States and Iran continue indirect negotiations over a possible interim agreement aimed at halting the three-month conflict and reopening discussions on Tehran's nuclear program. The continuing clashes in the Gulf, alongside renewed fighting in Lebanon involving Hezbollah, have deepened fears of broader regional instability as tensions around the Strait of Hormuz continue disrupting global energy markets and shipping routes.
0: Growing tensions between Israeli Prime Minister Benjamin Netanyahu and U.S. President Donald Trump have spilled into public view, exposing strains over the wars involving Iran and Hezbollah ahead of key elections in Israel.
3: Israeli Prime Minister Benjamin Netanyahu has long portrayed himself as being adept in dealing with Donald Trump. But an acrimonious phone call this week with the U.S. president, in which Trump is said to have called Netanyahu effing crazy,

0: unlike in the past, when they were usually quietly managed behind closed doors. Following their call, Trump said Israel and Hezbollah had agreed to stop shooting each other. But it prompted accusations by Netanyahu's political opponents and some within his own government that he had ceded Israel's sovereignty to the US. The wars with Iran and Hezbollah have been widely popular in Israel, including among supporters of Netanyahu's political rivals. Much of the public wants the fighting to continue. That stands in contrast to the US, where many voters, including members of Trump's conservative base, oppose the war. Recent polls show that Netanyahu's coalition government, the most right-wing in the country's history, could fail to win a majority at the next election. According to think tank Agorin, Netanyahu is working to accommodate Trump's demands, as he hopes the president's support will work in his electoral favor. But he adds that some Israelis are not comfortable with the extent Trump appears to be able to influence Israeli military decisions. In contrast, in the US, some Trump critics say that Netanyahu holds outsized influence over US foreign policy. Since the US and Israel opened the war with Iran, Netanyahu has at times said he speaks with Trump almost daily, often characterizing their relationship to the Israeli public as one between peers who make decisions together.
1: Gaza's fishermen are struggling to survive as shortages, destruction and Israeli restrictions continue crippling one of the enclave's oldest industries, despite ongoing ceasefire efforts.
2: In this workshop, they're trying to keep Gaza's struggling fishing industry alive. Israeli restrictions on the entry of key materials like fiberglass have made them impossibly expensive, they say. Mustafa Mikdad says the workers upcycle whatever they can lay their hands on.
3: We use very old fiberglass that was used in Gaza, and the wood is from door frames obtained from under the rubble. People bring it and we buy it from them, so we use the wood for boat making.
2: Fishing was an important part of daily life in Gaza before the war, providing a livelihood and feeding the population. The small skiffs these workers are fixing up were designed for leisure. People would swim off them. But with the shortages, they've become a lifeline for fishermen. Mohammed Al-Hissi, a fisherman who can barely make ends meet, says a kilo of fiberglass cost about 50 or 60 shekels before the war, or $17 to $21. Today, it would set him back $275. Kogat, the Israeli military agency that controls access to Gaza, said Israel bans entry of items that can carry dual military and civilian uses. But it didn't comment directly on fiberglass. Gaza's fisherman syndicate member Zakaria Bakir says the furthest fishermen can venture out is 1 kilometer or 0.6 miles. That's because of the blockade and risk of Israeli fire. With that and their limited equipment, Gaza fishermen's catch has shrunk drastically to less than 15 tons a month. Before the war, they'd catch that every day, Bakir said. He put the fishermen's direct losses at $90 million.
4: The Israeli occupation targeted the fishing sector in all its components. Even sectors relating to fishing have been destroyed. More than 95% of fishermen's properties have been destroyed, whether boats, engines, storerooms, fish auction markets, or fishermen's rooms.
2: The ceasefire brokered by US President Donald Trump has failed to halt Israeli attacks and left Israel in control of more than half the enclave.
1: The United Nations has warned that Gaza's deepening waste and sanitation crisis is posing an immediate public health threat as displaced Palestinians continue living near growing landfill sites and piles of garbage.
5: The United Nations has warned that Gaza's worsening solid waste crisis is creating an immediate public health threat, as large dump sites remain dangerously close to areas sheltering displaced Palestinians.
6: Our colleagues working on sanitation in Gaza report that solid waste management continues to rely on temporary dump sites that are near where displaced people live, and therefore has an immediate negative impact on public health.
5: Despite the progress, UN officials said that the new landfill site cannot be fully developed or effectively operated until specialized geotextile materials required for landfill work are delivered into Gaza. According to the United Nations, the materials were only recently approved and are currently in the procurement process.

0: further delaying sanitation efforts.
1: This situation has been affecting all the people living in Gaza City, especially those living in this neighborhood, who have been at risk of health concern, especially during the summer periods. But today is an important day because the first truck started removing the waste from here to a temporary dump site in central Gaza.
0: Aid agencies also continue facing major obstacles accessing landfill sites near Gaza's eastern perimeter due to security concerns and restrictions on equipment and supplies.
2: There's a need to secure Gaza's access to landfills close to the eastern perimeter. We also need approval to bring in equipment and other inputs to clear explosive ordnance and remove waste and rubble.
0: The delays are slowing efforts to improve sanitation conditions in densely populated displacement areas, where waste accumulation continues growing near homes, shelters, and tent camps. Humanitarian agencies have repeatedly warned that collapsing sanitation services, mounting waste, and rising summer temperatures are increasing the risk of disease outbreaks across Gaza.
3: Russian President Vladimir Putin on Friday rejected a proposal by Ukrainian President Volodymyr Zelensky for a face-to-face negotiation, saying he sees no point in it.
4: I said there is no point in meeting. The only purpose for the Ukrainian side would be to stop the advance of our armed forces. That's all. And we need agreements, not for half a year or 3 months, but for a long historic perspective. Let experts work out some decisions, and after that it's possible to meet to attend the signing of some documents. But it's necessary to find a solution first.
5: So I'll take that as a no, that you are not going to meet the author of the letter.
4: I see no point so far.
6: The author of the letter mentioned my age. Well, what can I say? Of course, everyone has to consider their age, but it seems to me that many other political figures carry out their duties at my age, and some are even older than I am.
0: Unfortunately, the Russian side has once again chosen war. Everyone heard today's statement, a weak statement. He simply doesn't want to end the war. I think many people around the world were disappointed by this statement. He doesn't want to change anything. He doesn't want to admit that his war pleases only him and those who profit from it. They were all smiling broadly today. So, there must be less money in Russia and more pressure on Russia. I thank everyone who is helping us. I thank everyone who stands with Ukraine, who wants real peace.
3: A sea drone explosion at a Romanian Black Sea port has intensified concerns that the war in Ukraine is increasingly spilling into NATO territory along Europe's eastern flank.
7: A sea drone exploded near an oil depot in a Romanian Black Sea port on Friday after Ukraine said it had been jammed by Russia. Ukraine's Navy said one of its drones lost control as a result of Russian electronic warfare. It contacted Romania to warn it and prevent casualties. Romanian Defense Minister Radu Mirosu said that warning allowed timely evacuation of the port and over 1,000 people were moved from nearby beaches. Some people said they had witnessed the explosion. This man told local media he was working on a ship when it happened. Another witness says the windows in cars and buildings broke. President Nicu Shordan pinned the blame on Russia. He said on social media that another 3 drones Ukraine lost control of had also detonated off the coast and there was no longer any danger. The Black Sea is crucial for shipments of grain, oil and oil products and is shared by Bulgaria, Romania, Georgia and Turkey, as well as Ukraine and Russia. Following the latest incident, Russia's embassy in Romania said it was not involved and the drones were not Russian. It's the second major incident in a week in a populated part of Romania, as the spillover threat from the war increases. A week ago, a Russian drone crashed into an apartment building in the southeastern city of Galati, near the border with Ukraine, injuring 2 people. European Commission President Ursula von der Leyen said on X, Russia's war against Ukraine was increasingly becoming a direct threat to countries on Europe's eastern border.
3: Ukraine welcomed home 185 prisoners of war in a latest exchange with Russia as part of an agreement to swap 1,000 captives from each side.
0: Ukraine welcomed home 185 prisoners of war on Friday as part of a prisoner exchange with Russia, according to the Coordination Headquarters for the Treatment of Prisoners of War. The group included 184 military personnel and one civilian. Those released had served in the armed forces of Ukraine, the National Guard, and the State Border Guard Service. Ukrainian President Volodymyr Zelensky said many of the freed prisoners had been held in captivity since 2022, highlighting the lengthy ordeal faced by those returning home. Among them was 54-year-old Yevhen Rabrov, who was captured in 2023. Speaking after his release, Rabrov said he had hoped for an exchange every day while in captivity. "We were waiting for this every day, and for each exchange," he said. Despite his relief, Rabrov expressed concern for those still being held. "I am sorry for those guys who are left there in captivity. Very sorry for them. They are in such difficult conditions," he added. The latest exchange forms part of an agreement reached by Russia and Ukraine in May with U.S. mediation to swap 1,000 prisoners from each side. Greeting the returning prisoners, Andriy Yusov, deputy head of the Coordination Headquarters for the Treatment of Prisoners of War, praised their resilience and reiterated Ukraine's commitment to securing the release of all captives. "All this time, every day, Ukraine was fighting for you," Yusov told the former prisoners upon their arrival.
8: Ziraat Bank is with you all around the world.

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1: The U.S. economy posted a third straight month of strong job gains in May, confirming the labor market was gaining traction after stumbling last year and giving the Federal Reserve more room to keep interest rates unchanged amid rising inflation due to the war in the Middle East.
2: The U.S. economy posted a third straight month of strong job gains in May, giving the Federal Reserve more room to keep interest rates unchanged amid rising inflation. The Labor Department's closely watched non-farm payrolls report, released Friday, showed the economy added 172,000 jobs last month, well above economists' estimates. March and April were also revised higher, with the economy adding 93,000 more jobs in those months than previously estimated. And the unemployment rate remained at 4.3% for a third straight month. The data comes as new Federal Reserve Chair Kevin Warsh is about to oversee his first policy meeting later this month. While Warsh stepped into the role amid expectations he would guide the Fed towards lower rates, pressure may now be building in the opposite direction, as a solid jobs market will likely prompt the Fed to focus more on rising inflation. As a result, investors after the report's release boosted bets the Fed will raise rates before the end of the year. Still, economists said the bar remains high for monetary policy tightening and that fiscal stimulus, in the form of tax and tariff refunds, has cushioned the impact of the surge in oil prices due to the Iran war. Corporate profits have also increased since the second quarter of 2025, allowing businesses to refrain from large-scale layoffs. Economists, however, warned of risks to the labor market if the war in Iran persists.
1: Wall Street's nine-week winning streak ended with a thud on Friday as red-hot technology stocks suffered their largest daily decline since April 2025 after a hot May jobs report fueled fears of hawkish policy pivot from the U.S. Federal Reserve.
2: Wall Street's nine-week winning streak came to an abrupt halt on Friday, with the Dow dropping about 1.3%, the S&P 500 sliding more than 2.6%, and the tech-heavy Nasdaq tumbling nearly 4.2%, its largest one-day percentage loss in more than a year. Selling was concentrated among chip stocks and other technology favorites that have surged in recent weeks as the Nasdaq and S&P 500 rose repeatedly to fresh highs. The Philadelphia Semiconductor Index erased more than $1 trillion in stock market value on Friday, suffering its largest one-day percentage plunge since March of 2020. Eric Lynch, managing director and co-portfolio manager of Suncoast Equity Management, said tech stocks tanked due to rate hike and AI spending concerns.
3: The first factor is the blowout jobs report this morning. That has taken the chances of another Fed cut off the table for 2026. That hits long duration, most exciting speculative stocks the most. But also there's been grumblings about AI, just some concerns about whether or not the token usage is really translating to great returns. And you've seen some consternation kind of bubbling up.
2: Among individual movers, AI chipmaker NVIDIA, the largest company by market value, lost more than 6%, while Intel, Micron, AMD, and Broadcom all slid between about 8% and 13.5%. Shares of Lululemon Athletica slumped about 8.5% after the athletic apparel maker cut its annual profit forecast and projected second quarter earnings well below Wall Street estimates. And a more than 4% drop in Bitcoin hit cryptocurrency firms, with shares of Coinbase and Strategy each tumbling about 7%.
1: S&P Global said it was not changing the requirements for an

0: Entry into its major indices, dealing a setback to Elon Musk's SpaceX by effectively ruling out a swift entry for the world's biggest ever IPO into the benchmark S&P 500 index.
1: SpaceX will not be getting fast-track entry into the S&P 500 after all. On Thursday, index operator S&P Global said it would not change the rules for inclusion. The rocket firm is set for a record share listing next week. That could see it raise $75 billion and secure a valuation of $1.75 trillion, immediately making it one of America's top 10 most valuable listed firms. But S&P says it won't change the rules to allow rapid entry into its benchmark index. Among other things, that requires a firm to be profitable in its most recent quarter and in sum for its last four quarters. That rules out SpaceX, which posted a loss of close to $5 billion in 2025. One analyst praised S&P for standing firm, saying the rules shouldn't be bent for unprofitable firms just because they are big. The rival Nasdaq index has taken a different view, however. It has already changed its rules to allow easier access for newly listed so-called mega-cap stocks. That will force Nasdaq tracker funds to buy large sums of SpaceX shares. The same could be true for OpenAI and Anthropic if the chatbot makers proceed with hotly anticipated IPOs. Separately Thursday, SpaceX began a roadshow for investors ahead of its listing. Musk spoke to JP Morgan clients in a video interview with bank boss Jamie Dimon. Other major lenders, including Bank of America and Morgan Stanley, are hosting events over the coming days.
2: Zirat Bank is with you all around the world.

0: memorial in Milan saw activists unfold a 25-meter shroud listing 18,457 Palestinian children killed in Gaza, followed by a silent march and peaceful protests in front of the Duomo Cathedral.
1: A large memorial demonstration was held in Milan, northern Italy, where activists unveiled a 25-meter-long symbolic shroud bearing the names of 18,457 Palestinian children reportedly killed during Israeli military operations in Gaza between October 7, 2023,

0: and July 31st, 2025. The event took place in front of the iconic Duomo Cathedral in the heart of Milan, the country's second largest city, drawing hundreds of participants, including human rights activists, pro-Palestinian groups, and members of the public. The gathering was organized as both a remembrance ceremony and a protest against the ongoing conflict in Gaza. As the shroud was carefully unfolded in front of the cathedral, the crowd observed a moment of silence to honor the children whose names were inscribed on the fabric. Many participants waved Palestinian flags, while others wore traditional keffiyehs in a show of solidarity with Palestinians affected by the war. Organizers stated that the names represented children killed in Gaza during the Israeli military campaign, and they aimed to highlight the humanitarian impact of the conflict. The symbolic display was intended to draw international attention to civilian casualties and call for an end to the violence. Following the unveiling, hundreds of demonstrators began a silent march towards Sforza Castle, one of Milan's historic landmarks. The procession moved peacefully through the city streets, with participants carrying the extended shroud as a central symbol of the demonstration. Chants were largely absent during the march, as the event focused on remembrance rather than vocal protest. However, banners and flags emphasizing solidarity with Palestine were visible throughout the crowd. Local authorities monitored the demonstration, which remained calm and orderly throughout. No major incidents or confrontations were reported, and the event concluded without disruption. The gathering in Milan forms part of a wider series of solidarity demonstrations across Europe, where activists have continued to call attention to the humanitarian situation in Gaza and urge international action to protect civilians.
1: Pro-Palestinian demonstrators marched through Berlin before police intervened, leading to clashes, detentions, and the early end of the protest.
0: Police intervened against participants in a pro-Palestinian demonstration held in Berlin, the capital of Germany. A large number of people gathered at Neptune Fountain Square, Neptunbrunnen, in Berlin, to show solidarity with Palestine and protest against Israel, and later began marching. Carrying Palestinian flags, the demonstrators chanted slogans such as, "Zionism is a crime, freedom for Gaza, Netanyahu is a terrorist, Israel kills children, long live the Intifada resistance, we are all Palestinians, and German money and German weapons are committing murder around the world." At Rosenthaler Platz, located along the march route, demonstrators briefly sat on the street to commemorate those killed by Israel and Palestine. The protesters then resumed their march, but police intervened on Tor Street. Clashes broke out between police and demonstrators, and many people were detained. Police, who had taken extensive security measures, brought the demonstration to an end at that location.
1: Chinese President Xi Jinping will visit North Korea for the first time in nearly 7 years, signaling Beijing's effort to reinforce ties with Pyongyang amid shifting regional dynamics.
2: China said President Xi Jinping would visit North Korea on June 8th for the first time in nearly 7 years. It is also the Chinese leader's first overseas visit this year, signaling the importance of ties between the two countries. So why is it happening now? Beijing has worked to draw Pyongyang, its only formal treaty ally, back into its fold after the COVID-19 pandemic froze exchanges.
3: Well, I think at the symbolic level, it's important for Xi Jinping to sort of keep taps on what's going on in Pyongyang.
2: John DeLury is a senior fellow of the Asia Society.
3: I think the message implicit from the Chinese side is Xi Jinping is saying, look, we are still the principal actor when it comes to North Korea.
2: Last September, Kim was a guest at a massive military parade in Beijing,

0: And in March this year, passenger train services between Beijing and Pyongyang resumed after a six-year suspension. Ahead of the visit, Kim called for an exponential expansion of Pyongyang's atomic arsenal during a visit to a nuclear material production factory, state media said. Experts have linked Kim's site visit to the impending meeting with Xi.
1: Kim Jong-un can use this for domestic propaganda purposes to show that we, the DPRK, are a nuclear power and we have friends at the very top.
0: Before his September visit to Beijing last year, Kim inspected plans for a new intercontinental ballistic missile. The announcement of the visit follows Xi's summits in Beijing last month with U.S. President Donald Trump and Russian President Vladimir Putin.
1: I do think that one of the audiences is Russia, is Vladimir Putin, just to say what you're doing with North Korea is fine, but let's not go too far with this.
0: Kim deepened ties with Moscow by sending troops and weapons to support Russia's invasion of Ukraine. However, South Korea views the trip solely as high-level bilateral exchanges unaligned to Moscow, according to an official from the presidential Blue House. Since Xi became China's top leader in 2012, he has visited North Korea once and its southern neighbor twice.
2: Families were left in despair after 39 pupils and 7 teachers were kidnapped from classrooms in Nigeria's Oyo State, a part of the country previously considered relatively peaceful.
3: It was mid-morning when Eduke Balogun noticed a masked man in military fatigues walking towards her children's school. Minutes later, gunfire erupted. More gunmen appeared and residents fled. In the chaos, her 6-year-old daughter Faranmi managed to escape, but another daughter, 8-year-old Kauzarat, was not so lucky. One of more than 30 students and a teacher seized and spirited into the bush near Yawota, a town in southwest Nigeria's Oyo State. Weeks after the kidnapping of school children in Oyo State, food flasks remain on the classroom floor. School bags, books, and scattered Naira notes lie abandoned. Frozen reminders of the morning gunmen stormed the school and fled into the bush with their captives. The May 15th raid and simultaneous attacks on 2 other nearby schools have jolted a region long seen as relatively safe compared to more unstable regions further north, fueling fears that kidnapping for ransom gangs are expanding their operations far beyond traditional hotspots. Widespread kidnappings and the ever-expanding presence of armed groups across Nigeria, Africa's most populous country, are likely to be key issues in the run-up to Nigeria's next national elections in January. Nigeria has struggled for years with armed groups who kidnap villagers, motorists, clerics, and school children for ransom. While such attacks have long traumatized communities in the north, they have been rare in the southwest. The attacks have unsettled Yawota and surrounding farming communities in Oriyar local government area, where patchy security, limited electricity, and weak mobile phone networks can make it difficult to call for help. Police say efforts to secure the captives' release are ongoing. Nearby, women sit together under a tree, each with at least one child still missing.
4: There's communication, and communication is progressing. Well, I will tell you that we are not sparing any efforts. We are not resting on ours. We are exploiting both kinetic and non-kinetic means of resolving this amicably. Of course, what is most important is the safe return of these kids and their reunion.

Iran's national football team has received U.S. visas ahead of the upcoming World Cup, although Iranian media reported that several Federation officials and administrative staff are still awaiting entry approval. A U.S. official said that the players had been granted visas days before Iran's opening match in Los Angeles, easing uncertainty surrounding the team's participation in the tournament. The United States, Mexico, and Canada are jointly hosting the tournament, which unfolds against the backdrop of continuing tensions and conflict between Washington and Tehran. The World Cup marks the first time in the tournament's history that a host nation is receiving a country it is actively in conflict with. Iran reportedly shifted its World Cup base from Arizona to Tijuana, Mexico, amid visa complications and growing sensitivity in Tehran over maintaining a prolonged presence inside the United States.

The Brazilian Football Confederation said that Neymar will not travel to Cleveland for Brazil's World Cup warm-up match against Egypt as he continues to receive intensive treatment for a calf injury. Brazil's all-time leading scorer is sidelined by a grade 2 calf strain, a moderate muscle injury involving a partial tear. The Santos forward has struggled with injuries this season, and the Brazilian Federation confirmed he would not be part of the squad heading to Cleveland and would instead remain at the team's training base in New Jersey. Brazil start their bid for World Cup glory against Morocco in New Jersey on June 13th, with further group games on June 19th and June 24th. The Brazilian coaching staff remain hopeful that the 34-year-old will be available for their World Cup opener against Morocco on June 13th. The five-time World Cup winners will also face Haiti and Scotland in Group C.

0: Billions of fans will tune into the 2026 World Cup to cheer their national teams. Few of them will likely notice something vitally important to the event, the turf beneath their feet. The grass grown for the World Cup is the culmination of a global mission that includes scientists, farmers, and turf specialists. The end goal is to produce pitches that can withstand elite play and the varied summer climates at 16 venues across the United States, Canada, and Mexico.
1: Yeah, we've got a pretty cool relationship with the sporting world, especially.
0: Tom Wren, a manager at global grass seed company DLF, says the tournament is a chance to see grass processed by his company used on soccer's biggest stage.
1: It's pretty neat, and it's a talking point, right? You know, you're sitting around watching a game, having a cold one with the buddies, and being able to say, "Ah, oh, that's our grass. That one right there, that came through here." But yeah, it's neat. It's a neat experience, and obviously, when you can take a piece of home to some of those bigger scale events, it's pretty cool.
0: The playing surfaces are being tailored to local conditions, putting turf science to its ultimate test. Creating living surfaces that can endure kicks, cleats, tackles, and scorching summer heat. Leah Broman, who has a PhD in grass science, is a senior manager at DLF.
2: It's not only turf quality, which is a hard thing to say for people who don't understand it, but it's also things like we want to have disease resistance. We want these things to require less water than what they used to require. They need to germinate, especially for like sports fields. They need to germinate quickly and establish quickly so that they can take the wear and tear of the players on them. And then you have to look at things like the tearing strength and the wear resistance. So can they have wear on them and they recover very rapidly?
0: FIFA has also invested heavily in football-specific turf development, meaning the surfaces used in 20. 20-

0: 26 are likely to differ from those seen at past World Cups. Grass seed farming is a tiny industry, and farmer Lauren Boundy said it was a source of pride that seed grown in Manitoba could play a role at the World Cup, putting a small local crop on a global stage.
1: It's kind of humbling to the industry and a good story for the industry to know, like, hey, this small acreage crop in Manitoba is truly on the world stage in such a way. It might not get advertised to the average onlooker watching the game, but to know that, hey, seed grown in Manitoba is the seed at the World Cup is pretty cool.
2: Jalen Brunson hit a go-ahead free throw with 9.5 seconds left after a turnover by Victor Wembanyama moments earlier. Then Wembanyama missed a jumper at the end of New York's 105-104 win over the San Antonio Spurs for a 2-0 lead in the NBA Finals. Karl-Anthony Towns had 21 points and 13 rebounds, while Brunson and Mikal Bridges each scored 20 for the Knicks. They have won 13 straight, the second longest streak by any team in NBA playoff history. The Knicks are now just the third team to win the first two games of a finals on the road, joining Michael Jordan and the 1993 Chicago Bulls, and Hakeem Olajuwon and the 1995 Houston Rockets. Both of those teams won championships. The Bulls needing six games to oust the Phoenix Suns. The Rockets going home after winning those first two games in Orlando and sweeping the Magic. The Knicks, seeking their first championship since 1973, are in position to join them. Wembanyama, after a very quiet first half, scored 29. De'Aaron Fox had 20 for San Antonio. The series now shifts to New York. Game 3 is at Madison Square Garden on Monday night.
3: That's just who they are. That's who my teammates are. Night in and night out, they come and bring it. There's always going to be things said, regardless of the situation, but I have the utmost trust and faith in them just because of their work ethic and the things that we're able to do every day. Now, when there's no cameras and we're in the practice gym, when we're in film, when we're trying to be the best thing we can be, in those moments, that's when we grow.
4: Yeah, each other, this team leans on each other. I think that's why we've gotten here. That's why we've had the success we had during the regular season, even when things weren't going great. It's because at the end of the day, when things do get tough and the trials and tribulations do present themselves, this team doesn't disband. They don't go away from each other. We lean into each other even more. We trust each other even more to get out of the rut. It's what special teams do. I mean, Jalen knows he has a national championship, and you've seen the camaraderie and unity they had. So,
5: yeah, I think, again, we've had that discussion before, and I understand the discourse around it. I think it's a little bit of all of it. I have to make sure that there's environments that the ball finds him. I think he's got to make sure that he can't rely on that to get shots as well. And there are times, I think, when he was open on rolls or around the paint, and his teammates got to give him the ball. So I think it's a combination of all that. But yeah, 4.5 shots on this stage is not acceptable.
6: I'm still very blurry, and that's the whole problem. You know, I need to have more poise, more control over the game. I'm not going to go through the whole positions, but that's the general image. Lots of emotions of every type. I mean, not every type, only the negative type. But yeah, I threw that one away. I messed up. We didn't play great as a team. We needed to win that game. This game was ours. But at this point, it's done. It's, yes, am I going to regret it? Yes, of course. Am I going to use that to fuel me and to fuel us next game? Absolutely.
7: Sponsored by Hop.

Founded in 1999 in Vienna, Austria, Vakıf Bank International AG operates branches in Vienna, Frankfurt, and Cologne, as well as a representative office in Budapest, employing 73 staff members. The bank plays a significant role in strengthening economic relations and foreign trade between Turkey, Austria, and Germany. It primarily focuses on financing the commercial activities of its corporate clients and investing in bonds. With a strong capital and liquidity structure, the bank reached a total asset size of 991 million euro by the end of 2024. Thanks to its strong brand recognition, it serves approximately 13,000 customers across a broad base.

0: Welcome to A-News. I'm Omer Taslim. You're watching Turkey's Diplomacy. Why I say that this is a very significant visit?
1: It can be incredibly helpful.
0: Palestinians from the Gaza Strip.
2: Why those humanitarian aid still stuck?
3: If we put Daesh aside, is this the end of Netanyahu?
1: So many chefs in the kitchen.
0: The end of sanctions.

Greetings, I'm Jamila Nashadai. You're watching A-News NewsHour live from Istanbul. Let's take a look at our top stories. The shaky ceasefire between the U.S. and Iran has been tested further with American forces targeting Iranian drones and radar sites and Iran firing missiles at U.S. bases in the Gulf. Growing tensions between Israeli Prime Minister Benjamin Netanyahu and U.S. President Donald Trump have spilled into public view, exposing strains over

Wars involving Iran and Hezbollah ahead of key elections in Israel. Russian President Vladimir Putin has said he does not see any point in meeting Volodymyr Zelensky after the Ukrainian leader requested face-to-face talks over ending the war between the two nations.

0: The United States and Iran exchanged fresh military strikes across the Gulf on Saturday, escalating tensions around the Strait of Hormuz despite ongoing negotiations aimed at ending the war.
1: U.S. forces struck Iranian coastal radar and surveillance sites on Saturday after shooting down drones launched toward the Strait of Hormuz in the latest escalation between Washington and Tehran, despite ongoing negotiations to end the war. According to U.S. Central Command, American forces intercepted four Iranian drones believed to be targeting maritime traffic before carrying out strikes on surveillance facilities in Goruk and on Keshem Island near the strategic waterway. Iran's Islamic Revolutionary Guard Corps said that it responded by launching missiles at U.S. bases in the Gulf region and firing on tankers attempting to cross the Strait of Hormuz without Tehran's approval. In Kuwait, air defense systems intercepted missile and drone attacks as sirens sounded across parts of the country, while authorities in Bahrain urged residents to seek shelter amid incoming missile threats. Iran claimed it had targeted U.S. military facilities in both Kuwait and Bahrain with ballistic missiles, although the U.S. military said most of the missiles were intercepted and another failed to reach its target. The confrontation comes as the United States and Iran continue indirect negotiations over a possible interim agreement aimed at halting the three-month conflict and reopening discussions on Tehran's nuclear program. The continuing clashes in the Gulf, alongside renewed fighting in Lebanon involving Hezbollah, have deepened fears of broader regional instability as tensions around the Strait of Hormuz continue disrupting global energy markets and shipping routes.
0: Growing tensions between Israeli Prime Minister Benjamin Netanyahu and U.S. President Donald Trump have spilled into public view, exposing strains over the wars involving Iran and Hezbollah ahead of key elections in Israel.
2: Israeli Prime Minister Benjamin Netanyahu has long portrayed himself as being adept in dealing with Donald Trump. But an acrimonious phone call this week with a U.S. president, in which Trump is said to have called Netanyahu effing crazy, has laid bare tensions between the two leaders.
3: At some point, I said, maybe we got to stop this.
2: Israeli officials have acknowledged that it was the most heated phone call yet. Well, one official dismissed any suggestion of a material change in the pair's relationship. Another said it had politically damaged Netanyahu ahead of elections later this year. Netanyahu, Israel's longest-serving prime minister, has repeatedly clashed with Republican and Democratic administrations. Yet Israel has remained Washington's closest Middle East ally. But Nimrod Gorin, the president of MITFIM, an Israeli think tank, says the differences are now very public, unlike in the past when they were usually quietly managed behind closed doors. Following their call, Trump said Israel and Hezbollah had agreed to stop shooting each other. But it prompted accusations by Netanyahu's political opponents and some within his own government that he had ceded Israel's sovereignty to the US. The wars with Iran and Hezbollah have been widely popular in Israel, including among supporters of Netanyahu's political rivals. Much of the public wants the fighting to continue. That stands in contrast to the US, where many voters, including members of Trump's conservative base, oppose the war. Recent polls show that Netanyahu's coalition government, the most right-wing in the country's history, could fail to win a majority at the next election. According to think tank Agorin, Netanyahu is working to accommodate Trump's demands as he hopes the president's support will work in his electoral favor. But he adds that some Israelis are not comfortable with the extent Trump appears to be able to influence Israeli military decisions. In contrast, in the US, some Trump critics say that Netanyahu holds outsized influence over US foreign policy. Since the U.S. and Israel opened the war with Iran, Netanyahu has at times said he speaks with Trump almost daily, often characterizing their relationship to the Israeli public as one between

0: condition. Heikal recounted the incident.
1: While driving near Checkpoint 17, we observed Israeli army vehicles and soldiers at a distance and stopped our car. Shots were fired towards us. Initially, we believed they were warning shots. One bullet struck my grandson, traversed his face, and crossed his head, striking his mother's cheek where it lodged. The bullet also grazed his father's finger. He is uninjured. The mother is currently hospitalized and asleep.
0: The Israeli military said that during operational activity in the Hebron area on Friday, soldiers perceived a vehicle accelerating toward them, and one soldier fired single shots at the vehicle. It said three Palestinians were wounded and evacuated for medical treatment. An initial military inquiry found that those injured were, quote, uninvolved civilians. It added that the incident was under review and that the findings would be submitted to the relevant authorities. Tel Rumeida is an area where Israeli settlers live under heavy military protection among Palestinian residents. It has long been a flashpoint for violence in the Israeli-occupied West Bank.
2: Gaza's fishermen are struggling to survive as shortages, destruction, and Israeli restrictions continue crippling one of the enclave's oldest industries, despite ongoing ceasefire efforts.
3: In this workshop, they're trying to keep Gaza's struggling fishing industry alive. Israeli restrictions on the entry of key materials like fiberglass have made them impossibly expensive, they say. Mustafa Mikdad says the workers upcycle whatever they can lay their hands on.
4: We use very old fiberglass that was used in Gaza, and the wood is from door frames obtained from under the rubble. People bring it and we buy it from them, so we use the wood for boat making.
3: Fishing was an important part of daily life in Gaza before the war, providing a livelihood and feeding the population. The small skiffs these workers are fixing up were designed for leisure. People would swim off them. But with the shortages, they've become a lifeline for fishermen. Mohammed Al-Hissi, a fisherman who can barely make ends meet, says a kilo of fiberglass cost about 50 or 60 shekels before the war, or $17 to $21. Today, it would set him back $275. Kogat, the Israeli military agency that controls access to Gaza, said Israel bans entry of items that can carry dual military and civilian uses. But it didn't comment directly on fiberglass. Gaza's fisherman syndicate member Zakaria Bakir says the furthest fishermen can venture out is 1 kilometer or 0.6 miles. That's because of the blockade and risk of Israeli fire. With that and their limited equipment, Gaza fishermen's catch has shrunk drastically to less than 15 tons a month. Before the war, they'd catch that every day, Bakir said. He put the fishermen's direct losses at $90 million.
5: The Israeli occupation targeted the fishing sector in all its components. Even sectors relating to fishing have been destroyed. More than 95% of fishermen's properties have been destroyed, whether boats, engines, storerooms, fish auction markets, or fishermen's rooms.
3: The ceasefire brokered by US President Donald Trump has failed to halt Israeli attacks and left Israel in control of more than half the enclave.
2: The United Nations has warned that Gaza's deepening waste and sanitation crisis is posing an immediate public health threat as displaced Palestinians continue living near growing landfill sites and piles of garbage.
6: The United Nations has warned that Gaza's worsening solid waste crisis is creating an immediate public health threat, as large dump sites remain dangerously close to areas sheltering displaced Palestinians.
7: Our colleagues working on sanitation in Gaza report that solid waste management continues to rely on temporary dump sites that are near where displaced people live, and therefore has an immediate negative impact on public health.
6: Despite the progress, UN officials said that the new landfill site cannot be fully developed or effectively operated until specialized geotextile materials required for landfill work are delivered into Gaza. According to the United Nations, the materials were only recently approved and are currently in the procurement process.

0: process, further delaying sanitation efforts.
1: This situation has been affecting all the people living in Gaza City, especially those living in this neighborhood, who have been at risk of health concern, especially during the summer periods. But today is an important day because the first truck started removing the waste from here to a temporary dump site in central Gaza.
0: Aid agencies also continue facing major obstacles accessing landfill sites near Gaza's eastern perimeter due to security concerns and restrictions on equipment and supplies.
2: There's a need to secure Gaza's access to landfills close to the eastern perimeter. We also need approval to bring in equipment and other inputs to clear explosive ordnance and remove waste and rubble.
0: The delays are slowing efforts to improve sanitation conditions in densely populated displacement areas, where waste accumulation continues growing near homes, shelters, and tent camps. Humanitarian agencies have repeatedly warned that collapsing sanitation services, mounting waste, and rising summer temperatures are increasing the risk of disease outbreaks across Gaza.
3: Pro-Palestinian demonstrators marched through Berlin before police intervened, leading to clashes, detentions, and early end of the protest.
0: Police intervened against participants in a pro-Palestinian demonstration held in Berlin, the capital of Germany. A large number of people gathered at Neptune Fountain Square, Neptunbrunnen, in Berlin, to show solidarity with Palestine and protest against Israel, and later began marching. Carrying Palestinian flags, the demonstrators chanted slogans such as, "Zionism is a crime, freedom for Gaza, Netanyahu is a terrorist, Israel kills children, long live the Intifada resistance, we are all Palestinians," and "German money and German weapons are committing murder around the world." At Rosenthaler Platz, located along the march route, demonstrators briefly sat on the street to commemorate those killed by Israel and Palestine. The protesters then resumed their march, but police intervened on Tor Street. Clashes broke out between police and demonstrators, and many people were detained. Police, who had taken extensive security measures, brought the demonstration to an end at that location.
3: A memorial in Milan saw activists unfold a 25-meter shroud listing 18,457 Palestinian children killed in Gaza, followed by a silent march and peaceful protests in front of the Duomo Cathedral.
0: A large memorial demonstration was held in Milan, northern Italy, where activists unveiled a 25-meter-long symbolic shroud bearing the names of 18,457 Palestinian children reportedly killed during Israeli military operations in Gaza between October 7, 2023 and July 31, 2025. The event took place in front of the iconic Duomo Cathedral in the heart of Milan, the country's second largest city, drawing hundreds of participants, including human rights activists, pro-Palestinian groups, and members of the public. The gathering was organized as both a remembrance ceremony and a protest against the ongoing conflict in Gaza. As the shroud was carefully unfolded in front of the cathedral, the crowd observed a moment of silence to honor the children whose names were inscribed on the fabric. Many participants waved Palestinian flags, while others wore traditional keffiyehs in a show of solidarity with Palestinians affected by the war. Organizers stated that the names represented children killed in Gaza during the Israeli military campaign, and they aimed to highlight the humanitarian impact of the conflict. The symbolic display was intended to draw international attention to civilian casualties and call for an end to the violence. Following the unveiling, hundreds of demonstrators began a silent march towards Sforza Castle, one of Milan's historic landmarks. The procession moved peacefully through the city streets, with participants carrying the extended shroud as

0: the central symbol of the demonstration. Chants were largely absent during the march, as the event focused on remembrance rather than vocal protest. However, banners and flags emphasizing solidarity with Palestine were visible throughout the crowd. Local authorities monitored the demonstration, which remained calm and orderly throughout. No major incidents or confrontations were reported, and the event concluded without disruption. The gathering in Milan forms part of a wider series of solidarity demonstrations across Europe, where activists have continued to call attention to the humanitarian situation in Gaza and urge international action to protect civilians.
1: Russia and Ukraine traded drone strikes and artillery attacks on Friday, including reported hits near the Zaporizhzhia nuclear power plant, despite a localized ceasefire effort.
0: Russia and Ukraine continued to trade strikes on Friday, attacking drones and key military facilities. The Russian Defense Ministry said in its latest report that its forces have launched one massive attack and six cluster strikes on the Ukrainian side in the past week with long-range high-precision weapons and combat UAVs. A total of 3,084 Ukrainian fixed-wing drones were shot down within the week, according to the report, with two settlements in the direction of Donetsk and Zaporizhia being controlled by Russia. On the same day, the General Staff of the Armed Forces of Ukraine reported 273 crossfires at the front lines in the past 24 hours. Ukraine's air, missile, and artillery forces attacked multiple Russian targets, including personnel assembly areas, command posts, and artillery systems, along with 2,046 drones being shot down, the Ukrainian side said. Alexei Likachev, Director General of Russia's State Nuclear Corporation, Rosatom, reported Ukrainian drone strikes on the Zaporizhzhia nuclear power plant on Friday afternoon. Three of our engineers were injured, two of them are in serious condition, Likachev was quoted as saying by Russian news agency Interfax. Earlier on Friday, the International Atomic Energy Agency announced the start of a localized ceasefire. It brokered on the front line near the Zaporizhzhia, enabling repairs to the plant's crucial power line. The strike was happened during Friday's demining phase of the agreed localized ceasefire between Russia and Ukraine. The Zaporizhzhia plant, one of Europe's largest nuclear power facilities, has been under Russian control since March 2022.
1: Russian President Vladimir Putin on Friday rejected a proposal by Ukrainian President Volodymyr Zelensky for a face-to-face negotiation, saying he sees no point in it.
2: I said there is no point in meeting. The only purpose for the Ukrainian side would be to stop the advance of our armed forces. That's all. And we need agreements, not for half a year or 3 months, but for a long historic perspective. Let experts work out some decisions, and after that it's possible to meet to attend the signing of some documents. But it's necessary to find a solution first.
3: So I'll take that as a no, that you are not going to meet the author of the letter.
2: I see no point so far. The author of the letter mentioned my age. Well, what can I say? Of course, everyone has to consider their age, but it seems to me that many other political figures carry out their duties at my age, and some are even older than I am. Unfortunately, the Russian side has once again chosen war. Everyone heard today's statement, a weak statement. He simply doesn't want to end the war. I think many people around the world were disappointed by this statement. He doesn't want to change anything. He doesn't want to admit that his war pleases only him and those who profit from it. They were all smiling broadly today. So, there must be less money in Russia and more pressure on Russia. I thank everyone who is helping us.
0: I thank everyone who stands with Ukraine, who wants real peace.
1: A sea drone explosion at a Romanian Black Sea port has intensified concerns that the war in Ukraine is increasingly spilling into NATO territory along Europe's eastern flank.
4: A sea drone exploded near an oil depot in a Romanian Black Sea port on Friday after Ukraine said it had been jammed by Russia. Ukraine's Navy said one of its drones lost control as a result of Russian electronic warfare. It contacted Romania to warn it and prevent casualties. Romanian Defense Minister Radu Mirosu said that warning allowed timely evacuation of the port and over 1,000 people were moved from nearby beaches. Some people said they had witnessed the explosion. This man told local media he was working on a ship when it happened. Another witness says the windows in cars and buildings broke. President Nicu Șordan pinned the blame on Russia. He said on social media that another 3 drones Ukraine lost control of had also detonated off the coast and there was no longer any danger. The Black Sea is crucial for shipments of grain, oil and oil products and is shared by Bulgaria, Romania, Georgia and Turkey, as well as Ukraine and Russia. Following the latest incident, Russia's embassy in Romania said it was not involved and the drones were not Russian. It's the second major incident in a week in a populated part of Romania, as the spillover threat from the war increases. A week ago, a Russian drone crashed into an apartment building in the southeastern city of Galati, near the border with Ukraine, injuring 2 people. European Commission President Ursula von der Leyen said on X, Russia's war against Ukraine was increasingly becoming a direct threat to countries on Europe's eastern border.
1: Ukraine welcomed home 185 prisoners of war in a latest exchange with Russia as part of an agreement to swap 1,000 captives from each side.
0: Ukraine welcomed home 185 prisoners of war on Friday as part of a prisoner exchange with Russia, according to the Coordination Headquarters for the Treatment of Prisoners of War. The group included 184 military personnel and 1 civilian. Those released had served in the armed forces of Ukraine, the National Guard, and the State Border Guard Service. Ukrainian President Volodymyr Zelensky said many of the freed prisoners had been held in captivity since 2022, highlighting the lengthy ordeal faced by those returning home. Among them was 54-year-old Yevhen Rebrov, who was captured in 2023. Speaking after his release, Rebrov said he had hoped for an exchange every day while in captivity. "We were waiting for this every day, and for each exchange," he said. Despite his relief, Rebrov expressed concern for those still being held. "I am sorry for those guys who are left there in captivity. Very sorry for them. They are in such difficult conditions," he added. The latest exchange forms part of an agreement reached by Russia and Ukraine in May with U.S. mediation to swap 1,000 prisoners from each side. Greeting the returning prisoners, Andriy Yusov, deputy head of the Coordination Headquarters for the Treatment of Prisoners of War, praised their resilience and reiterated Ukraine's commitment to securing the release of all captives. "All this time, every day, Ukraine was fighting for you," Yusov told the former prisoners upon their arrival.
1: Turkish flag fishing boat attacked off northern Black Sea coast, killing a sailor.
2: The Coast Guard said a Turkish-flagged fishing boat was attacked and sank off the northern Black Sea coast, leaving 1 sailor dead and 4 others wounded. The Duru 67 was attacked west of Sevastopol in Crimea earlier Friday, according to a Coast Guard command statement. The peninsula was illegally seized from Ukraine by Russia and annexed in March 2014. The statement did not provide further details of the attack. 5 injured sailors were rescued by another trawler, the Buratkaya, but one died on the way back to Turkish port. report. There was no immediate claim of responsibility for the attack. The waters off Ukraine have seen regular attacks on shipping since Russia launched a war on Ukraine in February 2022. In November, the Turkish government condemned Ukrainian drone attacks on two oil tankers in the Black Sea as posing serious risk to navigation, life, property, and environmental safety in the region.
1: Turkish Stars and Solo Türk performed rehearsal flights over Izmir, drawing crowds as Turkey prepares celebrations for the Turkish Air Force's 115th anniversary.
0: Turkish Stars and Solo Türk carried out rehearsal flights over the skies of Izmir, ahead of the Youth and Aviation Festival taking place in the city. The performances are part of celebrations marking the 115th anniversary of the Turkish Air Force Command. The rehearsal flights featured aerial maneuvers by both aerobatic teams, drawing attention across Izmir as fighter jets performed low passes and synchronized displays above the city. A special commemorative logo placed on Turkish Stars aircraft also stood out during the rehearsals, highlighting the team's 34th anniversary and its achievement of reaching 65,000 flight hours. The festival aims to showcase the capabilities of the Turkish Air Force and the country's domestic defense industry, while encouraging young people to engage with aviation and space technologies. The event includes air shows, parachute and paramotor demonstrations, rescue drills, static aircraft exhibitions, simulator experience areas, and cultural activities for families and students. Festival organizers say that the event is designed to provide visitors with a closer look at the progress of Turkish aviation and the operational capabilities of the armed forces. The aerial performances by Turkish Stars and Solo Türk are expected to be among the main attractions of the festival as thousands of visitors gather in Izmir for the anniversary celebrations.
1: Chinese President Xi Jinping will visit North Korea for the first time in nearly 7 years, signaling Beijing's effort to reinforce ties with Pyongyang amid shifting regional dynamics.
5: China said President Xi Jinping would visit North Korea on June 8th for the first time in nearly 7 years. It is also the Chinese leader's first overseas visit this year, signaling the importance of ties between the two countries. So why is it happening now? Beijing has worked to draw Pyongyang, its only formal treaty ally, back into its fold after the COVID-19 pandemic froze exchanges.
6: Well, I think at the symbolic level, it's important for Xi Jinping to sort of keep taps on what's going on in Pyongyang.
5: John DeLury is a senior fellow of the Asia Society.
6: I think the message implicit from the Chinese side is Xi Jinping is saying, look, we are still the principal actor when it comes to North Korea.
5: Last September, Kim was a guest at a massive military parade in Beijing. And in March this year, passenger train services between Beijing and Pyongyang resumed after a six-year suspension. Ahead of the visit, Kim called for an exponential expansion of Pyongyang's atomic arsenal during a visit to a nuclear material production factory, state media said. Experts have linked Kim's site visit to the impending meeting with Xi.
6: Kim Jong-un can use this for domestic propaganda purposes to show that we, the DPRK, are a nuclear power and we have friends at the very top.
5: Before his September visit to Beijing last year, Kim inspected plans for a new intercontinental ballistic missile. The announcement of the visit follows Xi's summits in Beijing last month with U.S. President Donald Trump and Russian President Vladimir Putin.
6: I do think that one of the audiences is Russia, is Vladimir Putin, just to say what you're doing with North Korea is fine, but let's not go too far with this.
5: Kim deepened ties with Moscow by sending troops and weapons to support Russia's invasion of Ukraine. However, South Korea views the trip solely as high-level bilateral exchanges unaligned to Moscow, according to an official from the presidential Blue House. Since Xi became China's top leader in 2012, he has visited North Korea once and its southern neighbor twice.

0: So the discovery of an 11-year-old girl's body in southern France has sparked national outrage and renewed scrutiny of judicial failures in protecting children from violence.
1: France has summoned all its state prosecutors to a meeting on Monday morning after the body of a missing child was discovered. The case of the 11-year-old girl appears to have been plagued by a series of judicial mistakes and missed opportunities to intervene. Eliana, currently identified only by her first name, was reported missing in the small southern French town of Flars on the 29th of May. The father of one of her classmates, who is the subject of several complaints of sexual assault against children, has been arrested. His lawyers, who say all defendants benefit from the presumption of innocence, declined to comment further. Weighing in on the case from a summit in Montenegro, French President Emmanuel Macron told reporters it was clear that things had not happened as they should have. He also said an investigation would be carried out. Political figures on the left and right have said the case exemplifies broader failures in the judicial system, notably in failing to protect women and children from sexual violence.
0: This was the end of our world news. Now the world of economy and sports.

0: estimates. March and April were also revised higher, with the economy adding 93,000 more jobs in those months than previously estimated. And the unemployment rate remained at 4.3% for a third straight month. The data comes as new Federal Reserve Chair Kevin Warsh is about to oversee his first policy meeting later this month. While Warsh stepped into the role amid expectations he would guide the Fed towards lower rates, pressure may now be building in the opposite direction, as a solid jobs market will likely prompt the Fed to focus more on rising inflation. As a result, investors after the report's release boosted bets the Fed will raise rates before the end of the year. Still, economists said the bar remains high for monetary policy tightening and that fiscal stimulus, in the form of tax and tariff refunds, has cushioned the impact of the surge in oil prices due to the Iran war. Corporate profits have also increased since the second quarter of 2025, allowing businesses to refrain from large-scale layoffs. Economists, however, warned of risks to the labor market if the war in Iran persists. Wall Street's nine-week winning streak came to an abrupt halt on Friday, with the Dow dropping about 1.3%, the S&P 500 sliding more than 2.6%, and the tech-heavy Nasdaq tumbling nearly 4.2%, its largest one-day percentage loss in more than a year. Selling was concentrated among chip stocks and other technology favorites that have surged in recent weeks as the Nasdaq and S&P 500 rose repeatedly to fresh highs. The Philadelphia Semiconductor Index erased more than $1 trillion in stock market value on Friday, suffering its largest one-day percentage plunge since March of 2020. Eric Lynch, managing director and co-portfolio manager of Suncoast Equity Management, said tech stocks tanked due to rate hike and AI spending concerns.
1: The first factor is the blowout jobs report this morning. That has taken the chances of another Fed cut off the table for 2026. That hits long duration, most exciting speculative stocks the most. But also there's been grumblings about AI, just some concerns about whether or not the token usage is really translating to great returns. And you've seen some consternation kind of bubbling up.
0: Among individual movers, AI chip maker NVIDIA, the largest company by market value, lost more than 6%, while Intel, Micron, AMD, and Broadcom all slid between about 8% and 13.5%. Shares of Lululemon Athletica slumped about 8.5% after the athletic apparel maker cut its annual profit forecast and projected second quarter earnings well below Wall Street estimates. And a more than 4% drop in Bitcoin hit cryptocurrency firms, with shares of Coinbase and Strategy each tumbling about 7%.
2: Well, thank you for joining me, Commissioner Tsitsikostas, who is Commissioner of Transport and Tourism. I'd like to discuss EU jet fuel supplies, given that the Strait of Hormuz is still blocked and there is no immediate sign of a lasting peace agreement. Are you at all concerned about jet fuel supplies for this summer?
3: No, there is currently not jet fuel shortage in Europe, and we have no signs that we will have a shortage in the coming period. And this is due mostly to the fact that we produce more than 70% of jet fuel in Europe. The main problem is indeed the price of the jet fuel, because at one point it even doubled the price before the war. Now it has de-escalated a little bit. However, this is a problem for the airlines, and this is why we see that some airlines are choosing to cancel some of their routes that didn't make any economic sense before the war even. And now, of course, with the increase of the jet fuel prices, they choose to stop them. Look, the situation is very difficult. It's critical that the war stops and that the Strait of Hormuz open. And this needs to happen the soonest

0: possible. If the situation continues, of course, we should always keep in mind that Europe is prepared. We have the emergency stocks in our member states.
1: Zirat Bank is with you all around the world.

Iran's national football team has received U.S. visas ahead of the upcoming World Cup, although Iranian media reported that several federation officials and administrative staff are still awaiting entry approval. A U.S. official said that the players had been granted visas days before Iran's opening match in Los Angeles, easing uncertainty surrounding the team's participation in the tournament. The United States, Mexico, and Canada are jointly hosting the tournament, which unfolds against the backdrop of continuing tensions and conflict between Washington and Tehran. The World Cup marks the first time in the tournament's history that a host nation is receiving a country it is actively in conflict with. Iran reportedly shifted its World Cup base from Arizona to Tijuana, Mexico, amid visa complications and growing sensitivity in Tehran over maintaining a prolonged presence inside the United States.

0: Billions of fans will tune into the 2026 World Cup to cheer their national teams. Few of them will likely notice something vitally important to the event, the turf beneath their feet. The grass grown for the World Cup is the culmination of a global mission that includes scientists, farmers, and turf specialists. The end goal is to produce pitches that can withstand elite play in the varied summer climates at 16 venues across the United States, Canada, and Mexico.
1: Yeah, we've got a pretty cool relationship with the sporting world, especially.
0: Tom Wren, a manager at global grass seed company DLF, says the tournament is a chance to see grass processed by his company used on soccer's biggest stage.
1: It's pretty neat, and it's a talking point, right? You know, you're sitting around watching a game, having a cold one with the buddies, and being able to say, "Oh, that's our grass. That one right there, that came through here." But yeah, it's neat. It's a neat experience, and obviously. When you can take a piece of home to some of those bigger scale events, it's pretty cool.
0: The playing surfaces are being tailored to local conditions, putting turf science to its ultimate test, creating living surfaces that can endure kicks, cleats, tackles, and scorching summer heat. Leah Brillman, who has a PhD in grass science, is a senior manager at DLF.
2: It's not only turf quality, which is a hard thing to say for people who don't understand it, but it's also things like we want to have disease resistance. We want these things to require less water than what they used to require. They need to, especially.
3: With my heart, affection, and respect. Right now, the Foreign Relations Group, the ordinary meeting and the fifth recognition of the Masters. First of all, since 1985 for our private sector and also in the foreign economy relationships. I'm becoming the locomotive of it, the DEIC, and I'm really honored to be among you with its members, and also to DEIC management to making this organization happen. I thank them very much, and I hope the 39th Ordinary General Assembly for our country, for our business world, for the members that are currently with us, I hope it will be beneficial. Currently, the DEIC that is 41 year. And I like to celebrate the 41 years. And with those feelings, since it was founded in the business councils, in the board of directors, and also to try to make sure that this country can develop and to be able to grow, today, members, I offer them a gratitude for the great work that they have done. With the great vision of the late Özal start in this journey that started 41 years ago, from day members, the people that have lost their lives, I remember them with great grace, and people that are still alive, I wish for them a long and healthy life. And today, which we have turned into some fidelity part, and we are handling the fifth of recognition of our contributors, top contributors. They have been creating values, and to be able to mix the global visions with the, our local and cultural values. And also the awards that just we have given, we hope that it will be able to an inspiration for the next generation. That's what our hope is, our my esteemed friends. As it is known, in the public side of our trade policy is being handled by the Ministry of Trade, and also the private sector is represented by DEIC. and date with 153 business council and 92 founding organizations and with 6,000 members in the foreign economy for Turkish business world, they are able to run through. And as we all said in every time, from Africa to Asia, to South America, to North America, with the business councils, date at the same time, for our country's private sector, it is a door for the future. And of course, for public and private to coming together. And as a great example of its partnerships and for its paths on it, we were really happy to achieve it as well. And this trade bridges that they have created, and to date that they were able to create, and during our time of our government, we able to give them all the support we had, and we will continue to give them our support. As you all know, in the foundation of our foreign policy, we use the metaphor of compass. We have put it in one side of it in here, and we were able to understand all of the continents. And in the internal policy, just as we are not just stuck on one place, and in foreign policy as well, we do not move forward with biases or enemies. We started with our neighbors, and we always try to turn every relationship that we have with other countries with mutual respect and win-win principles.
4: Müştereklerimizi çoğaltmaya
3: odaklandık. We wanted to increase our allies, not our enemies. Africa, Latin America, and Asia, the geographies that were once disregarded, we were able to make new initiatives. And while getting rid of visas, we were able to increase our diplomatic missions, starting with our close region, with the most of the region of the world. We have made economic, business, and cultural relationships.
4: Sadece 2025 yılında
3: just in 2025 personally
4: ziyaret gerçekleştirdim.
3: I have done visits to 22 countries.
4: 26 zirveye
3: and I was able to participate in 26 summits. And in our country, we hosted 130 guests. And while making some discussions, 134 approvals were given.
4: Yüzlerce telefon görüşmemiz dahil değil. Bunları söylemiyorum.
3: And we had hundreds of calls that I do not include as well.
4: Yurt içinde
3: from one side, we were also making some opening ceremonies, province meetings, and with the summits, we were also able to embrace one another with our people, and we were able to continue without any interruption to our politics, and at the same time, for to be able to open the path of our country and to be able to make sure our country can live in growth and development, and to be able to make our country a stronger and powerful actor in the global scene, we were able to add more things to it as well. And I have to say this with great happiness as well. Wherever I have gone to visit, not just that I have seen the investments that made by the members of DAEİC and this trade bridges that you have made brick by brick, I was able to see most of them. And for Turkey and for the people of Turkey, I was able to witness how greatly you represent us. and also our great flag with the crescent and the star, not just in the diplomatic missions, but also we were able to see them in different countries with the projects that they have started, and to be able to see that it was able to stay in the sky. And I was really honored to see the great work that you have done. We came together, we came shoulder to shoulder, and we were able to come heart to heart, and we were able to bring Turkey to a level, thanks to you, which it never seen before. And because you were the crowding place for us, and also thank you very much for able to bring Turkey into another and next level. I like to celebrate all the great work that you have done, and I want you to know this: for 23 years and also in the next years, we would like to continue forward with Date and to be able to work in collaboration. That's our goal and that's our purpose. And also the great members of Date and our team friends, and also during our time of our government, you all know very well where Turkey, how much Turkey has progressed from the coup attempts and also the sabotages that targeted our economies, from earthquakes to regional wars. If any other country was affected by this and lots of hardships that they may have collapsed another country, you know how we overcame every one of those. And of course, with the great success graphics of Turkey, I'll put it in statistics as well. And of course, in our goods and service export have reached $393 billion, and it was able to go break the record of our history. And in 2002, it was just $36 billion. It was good, and in 2025 it reached $273 billion. Hizmet ihracatımız ise, and our service export in 2002, it was $14 billion, but previous year it has reached more than $100 billion. And our part in the global trade was 0.55. Now it's reached to 1.7. And in the service share was 0.89. Now it reached 1.31.
4: Bir diğer başarımız,
3: and the other success that we achieved
4: yüksek teknolojili ürünlerin
3: in the high and the most high level technologies, we were able to increase our share in the market as well.
4: Orta yüksek ve yüksek teknolojili,
3: and now with the new technologies, exports of technology in 2025, it has reached $112 billion. And this great picture that we are seeing, it will is continuing on in 2026 as well. And of course, with the new high-end technologies and with the new manufacturings and productions, it has reached $114 billion. And in exports of aviation and defense in the last 23 years was increased more than 40%. In 2025 it exceeded $10 billion. And of course, a great symbol of our high value manufacturing, I can easily say the curve is continued going up. And with the recent statistics, the defense and aviation export in January and also March, in 59% increase, it reached to $3.6 billion. And that's thanks to Allah. And with that, in our defense export in the 5 months of this year, increase of 29.5% increase. Yearly $248 million for export of that level in the same sector. monthly, we were able to reach $998 million of exports we were able to make. And also in May, and of course with our information, and there has been some slowing down. But the ratio between export to import, export was able to keep up more with the import, especially with the medium level and high level technology and high end technology. The share has reached 44%, and in June, with the effect of the calendar was left, also in export, I believe we will be achieving a really great acceleration once more. And it is continuously get better, together with the developed countries, and which is affecting all over the world. And even with the turbulent times the world is going through, we have been continuing our growth for 23 quarters. And of course, which has been triggered by the Iran war, the global crisis, and also the shock waves that it impacted in the world and energy, and we believe on the inflation we will able to reach the ratio that we had been hoping for. And I want to underline this aspect, my esteemed friends, in this time where this uncertain climate that the global economy is facing through, the greatest chance of our country is how we have been stability and also the trust that we were able to create since 2002. And even if we had lots of problems that we had to overcome, we were able to make sure every problem could was able to be solved, and even if it is not being solved, to be able to go in a path of solving methods, and also to be able to have visions, and with the had the strong personnel and a team, and all of this global and regional aspects to our country, it was able to give a great advantage to our history. And as Turkey, as it has been given by the stability, and while they have been able to run for it as well, and when you take a look at it, and of course lots of different problems in the world, and also there are governments that are not able to stay along for a time in the 70s, in the 90s, and as we have lived through a lot, and with 2002, which we have achieved a solution to that problem, and today the Westerners are currently facing themselves, and as a result of that, while they cannot handle a crisis themselves, and we were able to solve lots of different problems in different fronts, and we were able to manage it, all of that. And while trying to make sure our countries are stayed away from conflicts, and we are taking active missions in peace meetings and relationships, and we are supporting and try to solve the solutions as well. And as with Turkey, everyone should accept that Turkey is the peacemaker, and as terrorism or instability, when Turkey continues to solve the chronic problems, it increases its brand name in the global scene as well, and is the business world and the protection of our stability and their sensitivity on that subject. I find it really important, and I hope that as the alliance and as the ruling party, we will be able to strengthen this power, and we are all ready to do whatever that we need to do. And my esteemed guests, global and regional crisis, and it's time that we are all going through, are government for our with our real real sector, and as they want the manufacturers, they want the produce, and also to be able to give Turkish products to the world and to our exporters. We are not going to leave them alone. And the capital of Islamabank, and from we have reached 100 billion liras, and also the insurance and the loan support of our bank in the first 5 months of this year has reached $26 billion, which increase of 31%. And we hope that at the end of the year our bank will break a record. And of course the Reskont loans that has been giving them to use of 1 trillion. It has reached 267 billion liras. And to our exporters, we are trying to give them a support and to be able to increase their manufacturing power and strength as well. And also, even with the increase in the global energy prices, with the Eşem mobile system, for our manufacturers and citizens are protected as well in the manufacturing industry. Electricity and the natural gas cost, we are one of the advantageous countries of the world, of Europe, to be able to make sure the high value manufacturing to be handled, incentives of advances and the other kind of programs were also put in operation as well. And with our sectors that need labor force, we were able to support them with different incentives as well, and also access to finance. We know the troubles that people are going through. And also in the cabinet meeting we have done on Monday, and we were able to discuss the current situations of it, and also the finance aspect of it will be discussed as well. And to be about that, with our previous understanding, we will be think about as well. We want them to be work in a global scale. We will have given necessary information to people, and this should be known as well, to access the finance, how important it may be, and for them to be used correctly, that's how important it is. And we we don't want our limited resource to be used in unneeded area. We want them to be used to industry, to investment. And for its trade life, the first rule of it, first you need to find a market to be able to sell your product, and what the foreign demand is your sustainable solutions. You need to be able to find new customers, new markets, and strong trade relationships. Starting with DEİK, and for our business world to open to a new market, that's really important. We give lots of care, and we are always open to every recommendations that you can bring to us. My esteemed friends, and I want this to known by everyone in economy, trade, and diplomatically as well.

0: Vergiden muaf tutuyoruz.
1: We will give them tax exemption that all the revenue earned from it. And also all the companies we will bring lots of great incentives as well.
0: İstanbul Finans Merkezi üzerinden yürüten
1: and also the companies that are running from their finance center, they will not be paying any institutions tax and corporate tax. And this is not just limited to Istanbul. From every part of Turkey, from transit export, all of the profit, the 95% of it will be seen outside of tax. For our manufacturers, we have made great steps, and also in the production and also in the agricultural production, we have also halved the tax.
0: Sanayicilerimiz ve çiftçimiz artık %12
1: corporate tax and
0: ödeyecek.
1: They will paying a 12.5% corporate tax.
0: Dünyanın dört bir yanında faaliyet gösteren şirketleri
1: and the companies that working all over the world
0: and Türkiye'ye taşımaya
1: to be able to bring them to Turkey. I like to invite lots of different
0: bizim
1: international companies to Turkey and our message is open. 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
0: Ayrıca dünyanın farklı ülkelerindeki yatırımcılara,
1: with the investors in the other parts of the world and to entrepreneurs
0: vatandaşlarımıza da
1: and to our people living in other countries, I like to make an invitation as well. Come to Turkey.
0: Sizler de yeni
1: start living in Turkey and you become a part of the growth story of the new growing Turkey. Also the foreigners living in our country and our citizens living in the other countries, if they are able to handle some of the conditions, they don't need to pay any tax from the profit they got from the other countries. We are not just going to make Turkey a country where they just make investment. We are going to make sure the management of investment and where capital come together and turn into a global center, a hub, you may say.
0: Bu vesileyle
1: with those feelings,
0: ailemize de bir çağrıda
1: I like to call to our family, Aldeik family. You are a business person and also you are the
0: ülkemizin potansiyelini
1: ambassadors of our business world, and you will be able to talk about what we are able to give to the world, and from you we will be looking for your support. And while giving hands to hand with Deik in manufacturing, in trade and also in investment, we are going to bring Turkey into another level. I believe it from all of my heart. And with those feelings, day 39 ordinary general assembly for our country, to our business world and for the Deik family, I hope it will be beneficial for everyone and for our esteemed top contributors for helping us make this happen and for all the support they have given to our economy. I like to offer them my gratitude. I leave you all with my heart, affection and respect. I wish you the very best.
2: Cumhurbaşkanımız Sayın Recep Tayyip Erdoğan'a hitapları için teşekkürlerimizi ve saygılarımızı arz ediyoruz.
3: U.S. forces struck Iranian coastal radar and surveillance sites on Saturday after shooting down drones launched toward the Strait of Hormuz in the latest escalation between Washington and Tehran, despite ongoing negotiations to end the war. According to U.S. Central Command, American forces intercepted four Iranian drones believed to be targeting maritime traffic before carrying out strikes on surveillance facilities in Goruk and on Keshem Island near the Strategic Waterway. Iran's Islamic Revolutionary Guard Corps said that it responded by launching missiles at U.S. bases in

0: the Gulf region, and firing on tankers attempting to cross the Strait of Hormuz without Tehran's approval. In Kuwait, air defense systems intercepted missile and drone attacks as sirens sounded across parts of the country, while authorities in Bahrain urged residents to seek shelter amid incoming missile threats. Iran claimed it had targeted U.S. military facilities in both Kuwait and Bahrain with ballistic missiles, although the U.S. military said most of the missiles were intercepted and another failed to reach its target. The confrontation comes as the United States and Iran continue indirect negotiations over a possible interim agreement aimed at halting the three-month conflict and reopening discussions on Tehran's nuclear program. The continuing clashes in the Gulf, alongside renewed fighting in Lebanon involving Hezbollah, have deepened fears of broader regional instability as tensions around the Strait of Hormuz continue disrupting global energy markets and shipping routes.
1: Israeli Prime Minister Benjamin Netanyahu has long portrayed himself as being adept in dealing with Donald Trump. But an acrimonious phone call this week with a U.S. president, in which Trump is said to have called Netanyahu effing crazy, has laid bare tensions between the two leaders.
2: At some point, I said, maybe we got to stop this.
1: Israeli officials have acknowledged that it was the most heated phone call yet. Well, one official dismissed any suggestion of a material change in the pair's relationship. Another said it had politically damaged Netanyahu ahead of elections later this year. Netanyahu, Israel's longest-serving prime minister, has repeatedly clashed with Republican and Democratic administrations. Yet Israel has remained Washington's closest Middle East ally. But Nimrod Gorin, the president of Mitfim, an Israeli think tank, says the differences are now very public, unlike in the past when they were usually quietly managed behind closed doors. Following their call, Trump said Israel and Hezbollah had agreed to stop shooting each other. But it prompted accusations by Netanyahu's political opponents and some within his own government that he had ceded Israel's sovereignty to the US. The wars with Iran and Hezbollah have been widely popular in Israel, including among supporters of Netanyahu's political rivals. Much of the public wants the fighting to continue. That stands in contrast to the US, where many voters, including members of Trump's conservative base, oppose the war. Recent polls show that Netanyahu's coalition government, the most right-wing in the country's history, could fail to win a majority at the next election. According to think tank Agorin, Netanyahu is working to accommodate Trump's demands, as he hopes the president's support will work in his electoral favor. But he adds that some Israelis are not comfortable with the extent Trump appears to be able to influence Israeli military decisions. In contrast, in the US, some Trump critics say that Netanyahu holds outsized influence over US foreign policy. Since the US and Israel opened the war with Iran, Netanyahu has at times said he speaks with Trump almost daily, often characterizing their relationship to the Israeli public as one between peers who make decisions together.
3: Fidel Abu-Haykal holds up a phone displaying a video of his 7-month-old grandson. According to the Palestinian Health Ministry, he was killed by Israeli gunfire on Friday evening when his family was driving in the Tel Rumeida area, south of the West Bank city of Hebron. His parents, who were wounded in the shooting, were in moderate condition. Haykal recounted the incident.
4: While driving near Checkpoint 17, we observed Israeli army vehicles and soldiers at a distance and stopped our car. Shots were fired towards us. Initially, we believed they were warning shots. One bullet struck my grandson, traversed his face, and crossed his head, striking his mother's cheek where it lodged. The bullet also grazed his father's finger. He is uninjured. The mother is currently hospitalized and asleep.
3: The Israeli military said that during operational activity in the Hebron area on Friday, soldiers perceived a vehicle accelerating toward them and one soldier fired single shots at the vehicle. It said three Palestinians were wounded and evacuated for medical treatment. An initial military inquiry found that those injured were, quote, uninvolved civilians. It added that the incident was under review and that the findings would be submitted to the relevant authorities. Tel Rumeida is an area where Israeli settlers live under heavy military protection among Palestinian residents. It has long been a flashpoint for violence in the Israeli-occupied West Bank.

0: The United Nations has warned that Gaza's worsening solid waste crisis is creating an immediate public health threat, as large dump sites remain dangerously close to areas sheltering displaced Palestinians.
1: Our colleagues working on sanitation in Gaza report that solid waste management continues to rely on temporary dump sites that are near or where displaced people live, and therefore has an immediate negative impact on public health.
0: Despite the progress, UN officials said that the new landfill site cannot be fully developed or effectively operated until specialized geotextile materials required for landfill work are delivered into Gaza. According to the United Nations, the materials were only recently approved and are currently in the procurement process, further delaying sanitation efforts.
2: This situation has been affecting all the people living in Gaza City, especially those living in this neighborhood, who have been at risk of health concern, especially during the summer periods. But today is an important day because the first truck started removing the waste from here to a temporary dump site in central Gaza.
0: Aid agencies also continue facing major obstacles accessing landfill sites near Gaza's eastern perimeter due to security concerns and restrictions on equipment and supplies.
1: There's a need to secure Gaza's access to landfills close to the eastern perimeter. We also need approval to bring in equipment and other inputs to clear explosive ordnance and remove waste and rubble.
0: The delays are slowing efforts to improve sanitation conditions in densely populated displacement areas, where waste accumulation continues growing near homes, shelters, and tent camps. Humanitarian agencies have repeatedly warned that collapsing sanitation services, mounting waste, and rising summer temperatures are increasing the risk of disease outbreaks across Gaza.
3: In this workshop, they're trying to keep Gaza's struggling fishing industry alive. Israeli restrictions on the entry of key materials like fiberglass have made them impossibly expensive, they say. Mustafa Mikdad says the workers upcycle whatever they can lay their hands on.
4: We use very old fiberglass that was used in Gaza, and the wood is from door frames obtained from under the rubble. People bring it and we buy it from them, so we use the wood for boat making.
3: Fishing was an important part of daily life in Gaza before the war, providing a livelihood and feeding the population. The small skiffs these workers are fixing up were designed for leisure. People would swim off them. But with the shortages, they've become a lifeline for fishermen. Mohammed Al-Hissi, a fisherman who can barely make ends meet, says a kilo of fiberglass cost about 50 or 60 shekels before the war, or $17 to $21. Today, it would set him back $275. Kogat, the Israeli military agency that controls access to Gaza, said Israel bans entry of items that can carry dual military and civilian uses. But it didn't comment directly on fiberglass. Gaza's fisherman syndicate member Zakaria Bakir says the furthest fishermen can venture out is 1 kilometer or 0.6 miles. That's because of the blockade and risk of Israeli fire. With that and their limited equipment, Gaza fishermen's catch has shrunk drastically to less than 15 tons a month. Before the war, they'd catch that every day, Bakir said. He put the fishermen's direct losses at $90 million.
5: The Israeli occupation targeted the fishing sector in all its components. Even sectors relating to fishing have been destroyed. More than 95% of fishermen's properties have been destroyed, whether boats, engines, storerooms, fish auction markets, or fishermen's rooms.
3: The ceasefire brokered by US President Donald Trump has failed to halt Israeli attacks and left Israel in control of more than half the enclave.

pro-Palestinian demonstration held in Berlin, the capital of Germany. A large number of people gathered at Neptune Fountain Square, Neptunbrunnen, in Berlin, to show solidarity with Palestine and protest against Israel, and later began marching. Carrying Palestinian flags, the demonstrators chanted slogans such as, "Zionism is a crime, freedom for Gaza, Netanyahu is a terrorist, Israel kills children, long live the Intifada resistance, we are all Palestinians, and German money and German weapons are committing murder around the world." At Rosenthaler Platz, located along the march route, demonstrators briefly sat on the street to commemorate those killed by Israel and Palestine. The protesters then resumed their march, but police intervened on Tor Street. Clashes broke out between police and demonstrators, and many people were detained. Police, who had taken extensive security measures, brought the demonstration to an end at that location. A large memorial demonstration was held in Milan, northern Italy, where activists unveiled a 25-meter-long symbolic shroud bearing the names of 18,457 Palestinian children reportedly killed during Israeli military operations in Gaza between October 7, 2023 and July 31, 2025. The event took place in front of the iconic Duomo Cathedral in the heart of Milan, the country's second largest city, drawing hundreds of participants, including human rights activists, pro-Palestinian groups, and members of the public. The gathering was organized as both a remembrance ceremony and a protest against the ongoing conflict in Gaza. As the shroud was carefully unfolded in front of the cathedral, the crowd observed a moment of silence to honor the children whose names were inscribed on the fabric. Many participants waved Palestinian flags, while others wore traditional keffiyehs in a show of solidarity with Palestinians affected by the war. Organizers stated that the names represented children killed in Gaza during the Israeli military campaign, and they aimed to highlight the humanitarian impact of the conflict. The symbolic display was intended to draw international attention to civilian casualties and call for an end to the violence. Following the unveiling, hundreds of demonstrators began a silent march towards Sforza Castle, one of Milan's historic landmarks. The procession moved peacefully through the city streets, with participants carrying the extended shroud as a central symbol of the demonstration. Chants were largely absent during the march, as the event focused on remembrance rather than vocal protest. However, banners and flags emphasizing solidarity with Palestine were visible throughout the crowd. Local authorities monitored the demonstration, which remained calm and orderly throughout. No major incidents or confrontations were reported, and the event concluded without disruption. The gathering in Milan forms part of a wider series of solidarity demonstrations across Europe, where activists have continued to call attention to the humanitarian situation in Gaza and urge international action to protect civilians.

Russia and Ukraine continued to trade strikes on Friday, attacking drones and key military facilities. The Russian Defense Ministry said in its latest report that its forces have launched one massive attack and six cluster strikes on the Ukrainian side in the past week with long-range high-precision weapons and combat UAVs. A total of 3,084 Ukrainian fixed-wing drones were shot down within the week, according to the report, with two settlements in the direction of Donetsk and Zaporizhia being controlled by Russia. On the same day, the General Staff of the Armed Forces of Ukraine reported 273 crossfires at the front lines in the past 24 hours. Ukraine's air, missile, and artillery forces attacked multiple Russian targets, including personnel assembly areas, command posts, and artillery systems, along with 2,046 drones being shot down, the Ukrainian side said. Alexei Likachev, Director General of Russia's State Nuclear Corporation, Rosatom, reported Ukrainian drone strikes on the Zaporizhzhia nuclear power plant on Friday afternoon. Three of our engineers were injured, two of them are in serious condition, Likachev was quoted as saying by Russian news agency Interfax. Earlier on Friday, the International Atomic Energy Agency announced the start of a localized ceasefire. It brokered on the front line near the Zaporizhzhia, enabling repairs to the plant's crucial power line. The strike was happened during Friday's demining phase of the agreed localized ceasefire between Russia and Ukraine. The Zaporizhzhia plant, one of Europe's largest nuclear power facilities, has been under Russian control since March 2022,

0: говорю, я не вижу смысла встречаться.
1: I said there is no point in meeting. The only purpose for the Ukrainian side would be to stop the advance of our armed forces. That's all. And we need agreements, not for half a year or 3 months, but for a long historic perspective. Let experts work out some decisions, and after that it's possible to meet to attend the signing of some documents. But it's necessary to find a solution first.
2: So I'll take that as a no, that you are not going to meet the author of the letter.
1: I see no point so far. The author of the letter mentioned my age. Well, what can I say? Of course, everyone has to consider their age, but it seems to me that many other political figures carry out their duties at my age, and some are even older than I am.
3: Unfortunately, the Russian side has once again chosen war. Everyone heard today's statement. A weak statement. He simply doesn't want to end the war. I think many people around the world were disappointed by this statement. He doesn't want to change anything. He doesn't want to admit that his war pleases only him and those who profit from it. They were all smiling broadly today. So, there must be less money in Russia and more pressure on Russia. I thank everyone who is helping us. I thank everyone who stands with Ukraine, who wants real peace. Ukrainian authorities have reported fresh attacks on the Sumy region in northeastern Ukraine, resulting in civilian casualties and widespread damage. According to the State Emergency Service of Ukraine, at least one person was killed and several others were injured in the strikes carried out by Russian forces. Emergency officials stated that the attacks triggered multiple fires in residential and civilian areas. Firefighting units were quickly deployed to the affected locations, where they worked to bring the blazes under control and prevent further damage to nearby buildings. The DSNS confirmed that emergency crews managed to extinguish the fires after sustained efforts, while rescue teams provided assistance to injured civilians at the scene. The condition of the wounded has not been fully disclosed, but they were taken to receive medical treatment. Local authorities reported that infrastructure damage was also recorded in several parts of the region following the strikes. The extent of destruction is still being assessed as emergency teams continue inspections in affected areas. The Sumy region, which lies close to the Russian border, has frequently come under fire during the ongoing conflict, with repeated drone and missile strikes targeting both military and civilian infrastructure. Officials have condemned the latest attack, describing it as another escalation affecting civilian populations. Investigations and damage assessments are ongoing, as emergency services remain on high alert in the region.

0: Ukraine welcomed home 185 prisoners of war on Friday as part of a prisoner exchange with Russia, according to the Coordination Headquarters for the Treatment of Prisoners of War. The group included 184 military personnel and one civilian. Those released had served in the armed forces of Ukraine, the National Guard, and the State Border Guard Service. Ukrainian President Volodymyr Zelensky said many of the freed prisoners had been held in captivity since 2022, highlighting the lengthy ordeal faced by those returning home. Among them was 54-year-old Yevhen Rabrov, who was captured in 2023. Speaking after his release, Rabrov said he had hoped for an exchange every day while in captivity. "We were waiting for this every day, and for each exchange," he said. Despite his relief, Rabrov expressed concern for those still being held. "I am sorry for those guys who are left there in captivity, very sorry for them. They are in such difficult conditions," he added. The latest exchange forms part of an agreement reached by Russia and Ukraine in May with U.S. mediation to swap 1,000 prisoners from each side. Greeting the returning prisoners, Andriy Yusov, deputy head of the Coordination Headquarters for the Treatment of Prisoners of War, praised their resilience and reiterated Ukraine's commitment to securing the release of all captives. "All this time, every day, Ukraine was fighting for you," Yusov told the former prisoners upon their arrival.
1: Ziraat Bank is with you all around the world.

0: Month of strong job gains in May, giving the Federal Reserve more room to keep interest rates unchanged amid rising inflation. The Labor Department's closely watched non-farm payrolls report, released Friday, showed the economy added 172,000 jobs last month, well above economists' estimates. March and April were also revised higher, with the economy adding 93,000 more jobs in those months than previously estimated. And the unemployment rate remained at 4.3% for a third straight month. The data comes as new Federal Reserve Chair Kevin Warsh is about to oversee his first policy meeting later this month. While Warsh stepped into the role amid expectations he would guide the Fed towards lower rates, pressure may now be building in the opposite direction, as a solid jobs market will likely prompt the Fed to focus more on rising inflation. As a result, investors after the report's release boosted bets the Fed will raise rates before the end of the year. Still, economists said the bar remains high for monetary policy tightening and that fiscal stimulus, in the form of tax and tariff refunds, has cushioned the impact of the surge in oil prices due to the Iran war. Corporate profits have also increased since the second quarter of 2025, allowing businesses to refrain from large-scale layoffs. Economists, however, warned of risks to the labor market if the war in Iran persists. Wall Street's nine-week winning streak came to an abrupt halt on Friday, with the Dow dropping about 1.25%, the S&P 500 sliding more than 2.6%, and the tech-heavy Nasdaq tumbling nearly 4.2%, its largest one-day percentage loss in more than a year. Selling was concentrated among chip stocks and other technology favorites that have surged in recent weeks as the Nasdaq and S&P 500 rose repeatedly to fresh highs. The Philadelphia Semiconductor Index erased more than $1 trillion in stock market value on Friday, suffering its largest one-day percentage plunge since March of 2020. Eric Lynch, managing director and co-portfolio manager of Suncoast Equity Management, said tech stocks tanked due to rate hike and AI spending concerns.
1: The first factor is the blowout jobs report this morning. That has taken the chances of another Fed cut off the table for 2026. That hits long duration, most exciting speculative stocks the most. But also there's been grumblings about AI, just some concerns about whether or not the token usage is really translating to great returns. And you've seen some consternation kind of bubbling up.
0: Among individual movers, AI chip maker NVIDIA, the largest company by market value, lost more than 6%, while Intel, Micron, AMD, and Broadcom all slid between about 8% and 13.5%. Shares of Lululemon Athletica slumped about 8.5% after the athletic apparel maker cut its annual profit forecast and projected second quarter earnings well below Wall Street estimates. And a more than 4% drop in Bitcoin hit cryptocurrency firms, with shares of Coinbase and Strategy each tumbling about 7%.
2: Well, thank you for joining me, Commissioner Tsitsikostas, who is Commissioner of Transport and Tourism. I'd like to discuss EU jet fuel supplies, given that the Strait of Hormuz is still blocked and there is no immediate sign of a lasting peace agreement. Are you at all concerned about jet fuel supplies for this summer?
3: No, there is currently not jet fuel shortage in Europe, and we have no signs that we will have a shortage in the coming period. And this is due mostly to the fact that we produce more than 70% of jet fuel in Europe. The main problem is indeed the price of the jet fuel, because at one point it even doubled the price before the war. Now it has de-escalated a little bit. However, this is a problem for the airlines, and this is why we see that some airlines are choosing to cancel some of their routes that didn't make any economic

0: makes sense before the war even, and now, of course, with the increase of the jet fuel prices, they choose to stop them. Look, the situation is very difficult. It's critical that the war stops and that the Strait of Hormuz open. And this needs to happen the soonest possible. If the situation continues, of course, we should always keep in mind that Europe is prepared. We have the emergency stocks in our member states.
1: Ziraat Bank is with you all around the world.

Iran's national football team has received U.S. visas ahead of the upcoming World Cup, although Iranian media reported that several federation officials and administrative staff are still awaiting entry approval. A U.S. official said that the players had been granted visas days before Iran's opening match in Los Angeles, easing uncertainty surrounding the team's participation in the tournament. The United States, Mexico, and Canada are jointly hosting the tournament, which unfolds against the backdrop of continuing tensions and conflict between Washington and Tehran. The World Cup marks the first time in the tournament's history that a host nation is receiving a country it is actively in conflict with. Iran reportedly shifted its World Cup base from Arizona to Tijuana, Mexico, amid visa complications and growing sensitivity in Tehran over maintaining a prolonged presence inside the United States.

The Brazilian Football Confederation said that Neymar will not travel to Cleveland for Brazil's World Cup warm-up match against Egypt as he continues to receive intensive treatment for a calf injury. Brazil's all-time leading scorer is sidelined by a grade 2 calf strain, a moderate muscle injury involving a partial tear. The Santos forward has struggled with injuries this season, and the Brazilian Federation confirmed he would not be part of the squad heading to Cleveland and would instead remain at the team's training base in New Jersey. Brazil start their bid for World Cup glory against Morocco in New Jersey on June 13th, with further group games on June 19th and June 24th. The Brazilian coaching staff remain hopeful that the 34-year-old will be available for their World Cup opener against Morocco on June 13th. The five-time World Cup winners will also face Haiti and Scotland in Group C.

0: Billions of fans will tune into the 2026 World Cup to cheer their national teams. Few of them will likely notice something vitally important to the event, the turf beneath their feet. The grass grown for the World Cup is the culmination of a global mission that includes scientists, farmers, and turf specialists. The end goal is to produce pitches that can withstand elite play in the varied summer climates at 16 venues across the United States, Canada, and Mexico.
1: Yeah, we've got a pretty cool relationship with the sporting world especially.
0: Tom Wren, a manager at global grass seed company DLF, says the tournament is a chance to see grass processed by his company used on soccer's biggest stage.
1: It's pretty neat, and it's a talking point, right? You know, you're sitting around watching a game, having a cold one with the buddies, and being able to say, "Oh, that's our grass. That one right there, that came through here." But yeah, it's neat. It's a neat experience, and obviously, when you can take a piece of home to some of those bigger scale events, it's pretty cool.
0: The playing surfaces are being tailored to local conditions, putting turf science to its ultimate test. Creating living surfaces that can endure kicks, cleats, tackles, and scorching summer heat. Leah Broman, who has a PhD in grass science, is a senior manager at DLF.
2: It's not only turf quality, which is a hard thing to say for people who don't understand it, but it's also things like we want to have disease resistance. We want these things to require less water than what they used to require. They need to germinate, especially for like sports fields.

0: they need to germinate quickly and establish quickly so that they can take the wear and tear of the players on them. And then you have to look at things like the tearing strength and the wear resistance. So can they have wear on them and they recover very rapidly?
1: FIFA has also invested heavily in football-specific turf development, meaning the surfaces used in 2026 are likely to differ from those seen at past World Cups. Grass seed farming is a tiny industry, and farmer Lauren Boundy said it was a source of pride that seed grown in Manitoba could play a role at the World Cup, putting a small local crop on a global stage.
2: It's kind of humbling to the industry and a good story for the industry to know, like, hey, this small acreage crop in Manitoba is truly on the world stage in such a way. It might not get advertised to the average onlooker watching the game, but to know that, hey, seed grown in Manitoba is the seed at the World Cup is pretty cool.
3: Jalen Brunson hit a go-ahead free throw with 9.5 seconds left after a turnover by Victor Wembanyama moments earlier. Then Wembanyama missed a jumper at the end of New York's 105-104 win over the San Antonio Spurs for a 2-0 lead in the NBA Finals. Karl-Anthony Towns had 21 points and 13 rebounds, while Brunson and Mikal Bridges each scored 20 for the Knicks. They have won 13 straight, the second longest streak by any team in NBA playoff history. The Knicks are now just the third team to win the first two games of a finals on the road, joining Michael Jordan and the 1993 Chicago Bulls, and Hakeem Olajuwon and the 1995 Houston Rockets. Both of those teams won championships. The Bulls needing six games to oust the Phoenix Suns. The Rockets going home after winning those first two games in Orlando and sweeping the Magic. The Knicks, seeking their first championship since 1973, are in position to join them. Wembanyama, after a very quiet first half, scored 29. De'Aaron Fox had 20 for San Antonio. The series now shifts to New York. Game 3 is at Madison Square Garden on Monday night.
4: That's just who they are. That's who my teammates are. Night in and night out, they come and bring it. There's always going to be things said, regardless of the situation, but I have the utmost trust and faith in them just because of their work ethic and the things that we're able to do every day. Now, when there's no cameras and we're in the practice gym, when we're in film, when we're trying to be the best team we can be, that's when, in those moments, that's when we grow.
5: Yeah, each other. This team leans on each other. I think that's why we've gotten here. That's why we've had the success we had during the regular season, even when things weren't going great. It's because at the end of the day, when things do get tough and the trials and tribulations do present themselves, this team doesn't disband. They don't go away from each other. We lean into each other even more. We trust each other even more to get out of the rut. It's what special teams do. I mean, Jalen knows he has a national championship, and you've seen the camaraderie and unity they had. So,
6: yeah, I think, again, we've had that discussion before, and I understand the discourse around it. I think it's a little bit of all of it. I have to make sure that there's environments that the ball finds him. I think he's got to make sure that he can't rely on that to get shots as well. And there are times, I think, when he was open on rolls or around the paint, and his teammates got to give him the ball. So I think it's a combination of all that. But yeah, 4.5 shots on this stage is not acceptable.
7: I'm still very blurry, and that's the whole problem. You know, I need to have more poise, more control over the game. I'm not going to go through the whole positions, but that's the general image. Lots of emotions of every type. I mean, not every type, only the negative type. But, yeah. I threw that one away. I messed up. We didn't play great as a team. We needed to win that game. This game was ours.

0: that at this point is done. It's, yes, am I going to regret it? Yes, of course. Am I going to use that to fuel me and to fuel us next game? Absolutely.
1: Sponsored by Halkbank.

Founded in 1999 in Vienna, Austria, VakıfBank Bank International AG operates branches in Vienna, Frankfurt, and Cologne, as well as a representative office in Budapest, employing 73 staff members. The bank plays a significant role in strengthening economic relations and foreign trade between Turkey, Austria, and Germany. It primarily focuses on financing the commercial activities of its corporate clients and investing in bonds. With a strong capital and liquidity structure, the bank reached a total asset size of €991 million by the end of 2024. Thanks to its strong brand recognition, it serves approximately 13,000 customers across a broad base.

0: Global tensions are entering a new and highly fragile phase as the U.S.-Iran ceasefire hangs in the balance, with warnings from President Trump that the agreement could collapse if American troops are targeted. At the same time, diplomacy across multiple fronts remains under strain, from stalled Iran nuclear negotiations to repeated failures of short-term truces in the Russia-Ukraine war, raising new questions about the credibility of global peace efforts. In parallel, NATO is preparing for a historic summit in Ankara, where President Trump's attendance and calls for major structural reforms are placing the alliance at a critical turning point amid internal divisions and shifting burden-sharing demands. Joining me today to discuss all the latest developments are Daily Sabah's editorial coordinator, Dr. Mehmet Çelik, and Dr. Valeria Jernota, the scientific director of the Chespi Observatory on Turkey.
1: Concurrent resolution is adopted.
2: The Republican-led U.S. House of Representatives has voted to rein in President Donald Trump's war against Iran. Lawmakers approved a War Powers Resolution directing Trump to withdraw U.S. troops unless Congress declares war or authorizes the use of military force. The measure passed 215 to 208, with four Republicans joining Democrats. The vote is largely symbolic for now, as the measure would still need Senate approval. Still, it reflects unease among some Republicans over Trump's handling of the conflict. It also marks a rare bipartisan effort to curb presidential powers as the war has entered a fourth month. Three previous War Powers resolutions had failed in the House by increasingly slim margins. In the Senate, a separate but similar measure advanced last month, but a full vote has not yet been scheduled. The House vote comes as some Republicans begin to break with Trump on other

0: their issues, including Ukraine aid, a proposed weaponization fund, and his pick for acting National Intelligence Director.
1: The Constitution makes it clear the declaration of war is the authority and the responsibility of Congress.
0: Democrats have called on Trump to come to Congress for authorization to use military force in the Iran conflict. They argue that the conflict, which began with joint U.S.-Israeli strikes in late February, lacks a clear strategy and is driving up costs at home. The Trump administration insists that the war is necessary for national security, citing the need to prevent Iran from developing a nuclear weapon.
2: Welcome back to the program. Dr. Mehmet Çelik, Daily Sabah's editorial coordinator. Welcome to Turkey's Diplomacy.
3: Thank you, Umar.
2: Mehmet, multiple things to discuss today. The war in Iran, what's happening in Lebanon. But today, we'll start with the NATO summit, Mehmet, starting on the 7th of July to the 8th of July. So many things now, Mehmet. There's Ukraine, there's Iran, there are divisions. And then there's President Trump as well, who has said that, for me, NATO seems like a useless alliance. There have been statements, Mehmet, but the most important thing is that it's being held in Ankara. I want to ask you, Mehmet, what role can Turkey play here to strengthen the alliance, considering that there are so many differences right now?
3: Well, I think the fact that Turkey is going to be hosting this event in itself, the fact that the NATO summit will be held in Turkey in July, in itself is a big, I think, an important issue to talk about. Because when we look at Turkey's role within NATO, when we look at Turkey's mediation efforts in different conflicts that are related to somehow NATO alliance, when we look at Turkey's influence as the southern, on the southern border, southeastern border of NATO, and what does that mean for Ukraine-Russia conflict? What does it mean for the stability in the Middle East? What does this mean for East Mediterranean? What does this role mean for Turkey's influence in the Balkans, for example? There's many different dossiers, I think, that Turkey directly influences as a NATO ally. This in itself is a big, I think, puts a big importance on the fact that this very important summit that will be held in Turkish capital Ankara in July. In addition to this, when we look at Turkey as a bridge within NATO, you know, different poles within NATO, it again puts an importance on the summit. What do I mean by that? Is that, you know, at a time where Donald Trump is threatening to leave NATO, for example, what does Turkey's role mean as a bridge between the United States, the most powerful ally of NATO, member of NATO, and Europe? You know, when we look at Turkey's growing influence in its region, when we look at Turkey's influence within NATO, when we look at Turkey's importance and growing strategic importance for Europe, I think it again can play as a bridge and a facilitator between Europe and the United States, given Turkey's ties with the United States and Europe at the same time. This doesn't mean, of course, that, you know, the Europeans and the United States are not directly talking to each other, or they don't necessarily need Turkey's role. But as a intra-alliance issue, I think this also means a lot for Turkey as well. So Turkey's involvement, Turkey's efforts to close that gap, I think, is important. For the alliance, and the fact that this will be held in Ankara can facilitate that dialogue. And if Donald Trump actually does attend, I think it will also, you know, put a bigger importance on the summit itself, because Donald Trump will be literally speaking to the world and the alliance from the neighboring country to Iran. So the messages he will be giving there will be important not only for the alliance, but for the world, as he will be, you know, when

0: sense, but for the world politics in general, of course, we don't expect much to be produced from these meetings and these summits. Nevertheless, statements that emerge from these summits could give us signals on the course of the events, can give us signals on the steps that will be perhaps taken. It could also give us hints on the position of different powerful players within the alliance, where they stand for the alliance, within the alliance, and how the alliance actually is going to tackle or take position regarding, let's say, the Chinese power that has been seen as a rival by the United States. Where does the NATO alliance stand with regards to the issues in the Middle East? Where does the alliance stand regarding the still ongoing Russia-Ukraine conflict, whether there is a unity or this unity will be exposed to the international community during the summit? I think, you know, there's more than one issue and more than one aspect that makes the summit a very critical one for the, you know, world politics for the years ahead.
1: Mehmet, you're talking about the Ukraine war, right? Now, President Erdogan has also suggested that Trump and President Putin meet in Ankara. Do you think that meeting is going to happen or take, because we've seen in the past, right, how Turkey has tried to bring both parties, all the stakeholders together in Ankara. That didn't happen. Of course, on a delegation level, it did happen, but we didn't see leaders, Ukrainian President Zelensky and Putin or Trump even, coming to Turkey. Do you think if this meeting happens, there could be a chance that this war comes to an end?
0: I mean, that would be a very, you know, this is a highly speculative question. So, you know, whether the war will come to an end does not necessarily rely on the meeting of the two leaders, Donald Trump and Vladimir Putin. There's more variables that are involved that needs to be looked at to see whether the consequences of these variables will lead us to a war, a peace or not. So there's, I think, expecting a peace and a just peace in the near future is, I think, very unrealistic. Nevertheless, a ceasefire could perhaps be facilitated if the leaders were to meet. But I doubt this will actually happen. And I think it's very unlikely that a meeting on the sidelines of the NATO summit will take place between Donald Trump and Vladimir Putin. Nevertheless, Turkey's role as a mediator in this conflict has, of course, been very important and significant as they have brought the sides together at various and different times. That has led to not only, you know, prisoners exchange or at least some sort of dialogue for a ceasefire or for some sort of, you know, negotiation table to be set up, but also this mediation has also led to, you know, something that was very important for the global food security, which was the grain deal, in addition to the UN's role in that. So, yes, there's Turkey's efforts to bring the sides together, and I think it's very important for them to come together, but I'm not sure if the time is still ripe yet for that, or if the sides are really willing to come together at a third country, especially on the sidelines of a NATO summit. You know, whether this will happen in itself is a big speculation, but whether they will meet and then that will turn into a peace summit, I'm not sure if that is something that I can realistically see in the near future.
1: Okay, Mehmet, we were discussing Trump, right, and how he has said that NATO has lost its credibility. If you go back a few years ago, we saw similar comments from the French president, Emmanuel Macron. He said that NATO is brain dead. And then President Erdogan criticized him. And we saw a lot of world leaders criticizing Macron. What's your opinion on that when world leaders are making such statements, Mehmet?
0: I mean, you know, when we look at France, the motivation for those remarks are not necessarily the same when we look at the motivations that lead to, you know, lead Donald Trump to make such statements. France's issue is different. And within Europe, there is the effort to, you know, take the flag and get the other states around to rally around that flag under the leadership of Emmanuel Macron. There is an effort for that. Whether that actually materializes it's something

0: anything else. And I don't think, not only does the French has that ability, Emmanuel Macron attempts have failed many times to achieve that leadership role within Europe. And I think one of the biggest problems for Europe within NATO, or as a bloc, you know, for the EU, there is a lack of leadership that has been haunting European politics as the world is transforming from that, you know, East-West binary, or the post-Cold War binary, or even, you know, under the U.S. hegemony. There's new dynamics now, and the European leadership is absent from that new equation that is going to rule the world, basically, or world politics. And this is something that I think pushes Emmanuel Macron, or motivates him to have made some of these remarks. Nevertheless, when we look at Donald Trump's motivations, they're totally different. When I look at NATO, I think as a bloc, it still has a very strategic importance for the stability of world politics, for the stability of security in the world politics. When we look at NATO as a defense or security institution that is protecting the security interests of its members, I think it still has a very important role to protect each member. But whether it functions as it is supposed to, it is something else. Its importance, the alliance, the bloc's importance, is not necessarily meeting the functions that it puts forward. If there is a match between the functions, between the responsibilities that are addressed, between the accountability of NATO, or between even, I would say, equality among all its members, there's a lot of problematic areas. Whether,
1: for example, defense spending.
0: Whether it is defense spending, or whether it is some ideological even differences and reluctance to act when it is a certain member. So there's some discrepancies, I think, regarding unity among the members. But despite all these, I think NATO is still very relevant. NATO's unity is still very relevant for all the members, be it United States or be it countries like Turkey, for example, as the second largest army within the NATO bloc. So I think that meeting in Ankara, the summit in Ankara, will give us more clues for the future of NATO alliance, I think. This is why I think it's very important. But that importance is not, you know, just because it is being held in a country neighboring Iran war or at the neighborhood of Ukraine and Russia crisis. But for when we look at some of the symptoms that are emerging from within NATO, how the leadership will, or the leaders of the members countries will position themselves, you know, some of the symbolic remarks that emerge from the summit will give us more clues about the unity and the strength of NATO for the future.
1: Mehmet, thank you so much for those comments, for that analysis. We'll talk about Iran, but before that, we have a news report. U.S. President Donald Trump said that negotiations with Iran are progressing despite recent military exchanges, while Washington would destroy any remaining enriched uranium linked to Tehran's nuclear program.
2: Because we took a strong action for a different reason, so they were reciprocating it.
3: Mr. President, can you explain why
2: the negotiation itself has gone very well, actually. Very well.
3: Mr. President.
2: It could happen. I mean, if it happens, and it might not happen, you know, who knows. But if it happens, it could happen like over the weekend. But as it stands now, we will go in sometime in the not too distant future. It's very safe down there. You know, we have, with Space Force, we have cameras. Every angle of those three sites are being watched at all times. If anybody went there, we'll see exactly what's happening, and we'll blow it up a little bit further. But as far as getting it, is very the B-2 bombers did a job like nobody's ever seen. In the night, with no moon, dead darkness,

0: at 1 o'clock in the morning or so, they dropped those bombs, the biggest, just about as big a bomb as you can ever find, and it hit, it went down air chutes. It was hard to believe that they can do the technology. It followed a beam right into the air chutes, right, exploded. Very hard to get that material, but I still nevertheless want it. And I don't want to do it if we're in conflict. I don't want to put men in that kind of danger. I remember Jimmy Carter had some bad problems in Iran with the hostages. I don't want to ever put our people in that kind of danger. But when it's over, it, as of this moment, it's agreed that we will go in with them. We will get it and we will destroy it. It will be destroyed.
1: President Donald Trump was reportedly outraged by Israel's latest military operations in Lebanon, leading to another heated exchange with Prime Minister Benjamin Netanyahu. Reports that Trump referred to Netanyahu as crazy have intensified speculation about a possible rift between the longtime allies.
2: In January 2024, the publication Axios reported that the United States president at the time, Joe Biden, was running out of patience with Israeli Prime Minister Benjamin Netanyahu. Israel's genocidal war on Gaza had been raging for months by that point, and Biden was facing public backlash over U.S. support for the conflict. The assault would continue for the rest of Biden's term and bleed into the first 10 months of Donald Trump's second presidency.
3: Of cooperation.
2: Since then, media outlets have continued to publish anonymous accounts of rifts and frustrating calls between Trump and the Israeli prime minister. But U.S. support for its Middle East ally has never wavered. Axios reported that Trump called Netanyahu crazy and berated him over Israel's escalation in Lebanon. Around the same time, an Israeli attack killed six people, including two children, in the southern Lebanese town of Al-Marwaniya. Experts say that despite leaks of feuds and harsh words between U.S. leaders and Netanyahu, policies are ultimately what matters, and they have changed very little. The latest report comes as Trump faces increasing pressure from his Democratic rivals and segments of his base over his handling of the war on Iran, which he launched jointly with Netanyahu on February 28th. The conflict, which saw Iran close the Strait of Hormuz, has sent gasoline prices soaring in the U.S. and fueled inflation. Critics have accused Trump of allowing Israel to drag the U.S. into a war that does not advance Washington's priorities. With negotiations to end the war stagnating, Israel's escalation in Lebanon and its threat to bomb Beirut risks derailing the fragile truce that came into effect in April. Iranian officials have suggested that they cut off contact with the U.S. over the Israeli attacks in Lebanon. Before the Axios report, Trump announced he had spoken to Netanyahu and an unidentified Hezbollah representative, and both sides agreed that all shooting will stop. But Netanyahu was quick to assert that the Israeli military will continue to operate as planned in southern Lebanon, where it is deepening its invasion and turning entire towns into rubble. Advocates say Israeli atrocities in Lebanon and across the region could not have happened without U.S. backing. Since the start of Israel's genocidal war on Gaza in October 2023, the U.S. has provided Israel with nearly $25 billion in military aid, helped fend off retaliatory Iranian attacks against the country, and vetoed several ceasefire resolutions at the United Nations Security Council. 2 weeks earlier, Axios also reported that the White House had scolded Netanyahu over Israel's ceasefire violations in Gaza. The White House message to Netanyahu was, if you want to ruin your reputation and show that you don't abide by agreements, be our guest. But we won't allow you to ruin President Trump's reputation after he brokered the deal in Gaza, the publication quoted a U.S. official as saying. Few people know the exact content of high-level calls at the White House. Sometimes top officials, including members of the National Security Council, sit in on conversations between the president and world leaders after briefings.
1: For the first time since the start of the Gaza conflict, Al-Azhar High School students have returned to in-person exams, marking a major step towards educational normalcy.
2: For the first time since the outbreak of the conflict in the Gaza Strip more than 2 years ago, high school students enrolled in all Azhar institutes have begun taking their end-of-year examinations in person.

0: The exams, organized under the supervision of Egypt's Al-Azhar University, are scheduled to continue for 2 weeks. On the opening day of the examination period, hundreds of students from various parts of the Gaza Strip gathered at an institute center in Gaza City to sit for their tests. The return to in-person examinations marks a significant moment for students whose education has been heavily disrupted by the ongoing conflict and its impact on daily life across the enclave. Despite the challenging conditions, students arrived at the examination center hoping to continue their academic progress and complete an important stage of their education. Education officials overseeing the exams said the process was arranged in coordination with Al-Azhar authorities in Egypt to ensure that students could complete the academic year and receive accredited results. The examinations are expected to continue over the coming days, providing students with a rare opportunity to resume a key aspect of normal educational life amid the ongoing humanitarian and security challenges facing the Gaza Strip.
1: 33 patients and wounded Palestinians were evacuated through the Rafah crossing for medical treatment abroad amid a severe health crisis in Gaza and ongoing restrictions on medical transfers.
0: 33 patients and wounded Palestinians, accompanied by 40 relatives and caregivers, were evacuated from the Gaza Strip through the Rafah border crossing as part of a medical transfer coordinated by the World Health Organization. The group departed from the Palestine Red Crescent Society's Field Rehabilitation Hospital in Khan Yunis before traveling to the Rafah border crossing, where they left Gaza to receive specialized medical treatment abroad. Among those evacuated was cancer patient Mahir Al-Ahras, who said he had been waiting for an opportunity to seek treatment outside Gaza due to the lack of medicines and advanced healthcare services available in the territory. He described the Rafah crossing as a vital lifeline for patients suffering from serious illnesses. The evacuation comes as Gaza's healthcare system continues to face severe challenges following months of conflict and damage to medical infrastructure. Hospitals across the enclave have struggled with shortages of medicines, equipment, and specialized services, leaving many critically injured and chronically ill patients in need of treatment outside the territory. In a statement issued on May 19th, Gaza's health ministry said the number of patients permitted to leave for treatment remains far below the actual need. The ministry called for efforts to accelerate the evacuation process, noting that thousands of patients and wounded individuals registered for treatment abroad are still awaiting permission to travel. The Palestine Red Crescent Society previously reported that since the partial reopening of the Rafah border crossing on February 2nd, only about 700 wounded patients have been able to leave Gaza for medical care. The organization estimated that approximately 18,000 patients and injured people remain in need of treatment abroad. Despite a ceasefire that took effect on October 10th, 2025, restrictions at border crossings have continued. Israeli authorities announced on February 28th that all crossings, including Rafah, would remain closed until further notice. The crossing was later reopened on March 19th, but only for limited pedestrian movement. The Rafah border crossing remains Gaza's primary gateway to the outside world, and humanitarian organizations continue to stress the importance of expanding access for medical evacuations as healthcare needs across the territory remain critical.
1: Fresh exchanges between Iran and the United States in the Persian Gulf have heightened fears that the fragile ceasefire could unravel into a broader regional conflict.
2: Iran and the United States have again exchanged fire in the Persian Gulf, testing this nominal ceasefire in the Iran war. What we've heard from U.S. military officials is that the Iranians launched ballistic missiles targeting both Kuwait and Bahrain this morning. Now, the U.S. officials say that that fire was either intercepted or broke up over the Persian Gulf, not striking any targets. The Iranians say that they targeted the U.S. Navy's 5th Fleet headquarters in Bahrain, as well as a military base in another country they didn't identify. The Iranians blame this on the Americans firing a missile into an empty oil tanker that was trying to break a U.S. blockade on Iran. Iran is trying to get all these empty oil tankers back because they're still trying to produce oil.

0: Oh, but they're having to slow down the flow because they have nowhere to stick it. They're onshore as well as offshore facilities that have been trying to take this oil in are filling up rapidly. All this comes as the Iranians say that they have stopped negotiating with the Americans over the ongoing fighting between Israel and Hezbollah in Lebanon. Now, U.S. President Donald Trump has insisted that these talks are going on, but two Iranian semi-official news agencies, as well as one regional official, say that Iran has not responded after warning over Israel threatening to bomb Beirut the other day. So all this put together shows just how tentative this ceasefire is. And while there aren't really ongoing, continuous hostilities, these individual attacks are adding up to something much greater and a wider threat to regional security.
1: Welcome back to the program. Dr. Mehmet, let's talk about Iran now. In the latest statements, there are some reports that President Trump has said we could end this ceasefire if the Iranians continue attacking us. At the same time, the Iranian Foreign Ministry has also released a statement saying that both sides remain very far and very close to a deal, citing conflicting U.S. positions on multiple occasions. And that's true because we've heard these statements from Trump as well, right? One week he's saying something else, the next week it's something else, a completely different statement. Mehmet, right now, what's your assessment of this war?
2: You know, the assessment of the war is a separate issue than looking at the remarks coming from both sides as the, you know, seeming negotiations are continuing. And I think the most realistic approach or perhaps analysis came from Iranian foreign minister over the weekend, Abbas Araghchi, who said until a tangible, a specific deal is finalized and shared with the international community, everything else is speculation. And I truly believe that there is a big reality behind this because, yes, the negotiations are continuing and, you know, there is exchange of drafts between the two sides. But realistically, we don't have the sheer and transparent information regarding this, the content of these negotiations. You can look at the remarks from the United States and have a different understanding of the negotiation process. But when you look at the Iranian side and the remarks coming from the Iranian officials, there is a different understanding that you would have, you know, if you solely look at that. So I think we need to look at the issue itself, as the negotiation process is continuing, with a grain of salt, with very cautious optimism, and also with realistic expectations. Do we expect a peace deal from this? No. There's no peace deal that could emerge from these negotiations. Do we expect some of the issues to be tackled if a deal is materialized? Sure, I think some of the issues could be tackled because both sides need a exit strategy, they need a success story that they need to tell to their public. So both sides are seeking that bit of success story that they can sell to their audiences at home. Will this negotiation process lead to something more tangible like dealing with the uranium enrichment program, plus the ballistic program, plus the Iranian relationship with its proxies in the region? In addition to these, would the U.S. side go ahead and unfreeze the uranium funds? Will they actually provide security guarantees that Iran has demanded, you know, saying that both Israel and the United States will no longer attack, or their allies will no longer attack Iran? I'm not sure if we will get a whole package or a full deal from these talks. Nevertheless, I think what the world needs now is to, as a first step, to unlock the deadlock at Strait of Hormuz. And I think both the Iranian side and the U.S. side needs that. In addition to the two sides, the international community needs that. given the energy prices, given the implications of this for the region and the international community in terms of inflation, in terms of the financial situation of the average Joe that is being affected by this deadlock at Strait of Hormuz. So I think

0: as a baby step, this could perhaps be tackled. Whether this will lead to other bigger issues between the two sides, this is something that needs to be left to time, as expecting a very swift solution to all these disagreements and the reasons why the actual war started, it's not very realistic at this moment. Nevertheless, I mean, Donald Trump says they will agree with they have agreed to our nuclear proposal. The Iranian side hasn't really confirmed that. Donald Trump said, you know, over the weekend we may have a deal, but he said similar remarks in the previous comments in the previous days. And we haven't seen so far a materialized deal emerging out of these back and forths. So I think speculation, we can try to speculate what could perhaps come out of these, but we could still find a surprise coming out of these as well, out of these talks, as we don't necessarily have the transparent information and also a coherent one where both sides' information and opinion is actually aligned in the remarks shared with the international community.
1: Mehmet, we're nearing the end of the program today, but before that, one last question. Talking about speculation, Trump and Netanyahu are also not on good terms right now. Mm-hmm. We saw that report earlier saying how Trump criticized Benjamin Netanyahu for his plans for Lebanon because he said that we will attack Beirut. And then in another interview a day later, he said that my relationship with Netanyahu is okay. We're on good terms. And he's a great ally. What do you think about that? Can we speculate now? You know, can we think that the relations are not well? Because we're hearing one statement from Trump and then the next day he says, no, everything is fine.
0: I think the relationship between the U.S. president and the Israeli prime minister is a detail when we look at the relationship between the state, you know, between the two states as the United States and Israel. We have to separate the relationship between the leaders. We have to separate that relationship from the relationship between the two countries, between the two states. In addition to that, you know, Donald Trump's way of communication is not necessarily a sign that relationship between the two individuals is severed, which he confirmed that it hasn't severed. Although there are some friction points, I think, in the relationship, this does not necessarily, you know, get reflected on the relationship between the two countries, between the two states, as Israel and the United States. They may have a different approach to some issues, but at the end, they align. I think this is, and we need to look at the long term, and we need to look at the bigger picture when it comes to the U.S.-Israel ties. And we should also remember that previously, there were similar conversations between Joe Biden and Netanyahu as well. Similar conversation previously between Donald Trump and Netanyahu as well. But this hasn't changed the relationship between Israel and the United States. This hasn't changed, you know, the reality about the Israeli pressure on the United States and how Israel can drag United States into different adventures in the Middle East. This also hasn't changed the fact that, you know, whenever basically, I mean, right now Lebanon is a big issue for the United States, and it's a big issue for U.S. foreign policy. Whether Netanyahu is being used as a scapegoat as part of, you know, this problem emerging in Lebanon, that's also a possibility. But I don't think there is a big problem. You know, there may be some friction points, but this doesn't mean that there's big problems or big divergences between the U.S. president and Netanyahu. And more importantly, I don't think this is a major issue between the U.S. foreign policy and what does U.S. foreign policy mean for Israel and Israel's interests.
1: Dr. Mehmet Çelik, thank you so much for being with us on the program today. It was a pleasure, as usual, having you in the studio.
0: Thank you, Omar.
1: That brings us to the end of our program. Thanks for joining us. Bye for now.

0: Wall Street's nine-week winning streak came to an abrupt halt on Friday, with the Dow dropping about 1.3%, the S&P 500 sliding more than 2.6%, and the tech-heavy Nasdaq tumbling nearly 4.2%, its largest one-day percentage loss in more than a year. Selling was concentrated among chip stocks and other technology favorites that have surged in recent weeks as the Nasdaq and S&P 500 rose repeatedly to fresh highs. The Philadelphia Semiconductor Index erased more than $1 trillion in stock market value on Friday, suffering its largest one-day percentage plunge since March of 2020. Eric Lynch, managing director and co-portfolio manager of Suncoast Equity Management, said tech stocks tanked due to rate hike and AI spending concerns.
1: The first factor is the blowout jobs report this morning. That has taken the chances of another Fed cut off the table for 2026. That hits long duration, most exciting speculative stocks the most. But also there's been grumblings about AI, just some concerns about whether or not the token usage is really translating to great returns. And you've seen some consternation kind of bubbling up.
0: Among individual movers, AI chipmaker NVIDIA, the largest company by market value, lost more than 6%, while Intel, Micron, AMD, and Broadcom all slid between about 8% and 13.5%. Shares of Lululemon Athletica slumped about 8.5% after the athletic apparel maker cut its annual profit forecast and projected second quarter earnings well below Wall Street estimates. And a more than 4% drop in Bitcoin hit cryptocurrency firms, with shares of Coinbase and Strategy each tumbling about 7%.
2: Well, thank you for joining me, Commissioner Tsitsikostas, who is Commissioner of Transport and Tourism. I'd like to discuss EU jet fuel supplies, given that the Strait of Hormuz is still blocked and there is no immediate sign of a lasting peace agreement. Are you at all concerned about jet fuel supplies for this summer?
3: No, there is currently not jet fuel shortage in Europe, and we have no signs that we will have a shortage in the coming period. And this is due mostly to the fact that we produce more than 70% of jet fuel in Europe. The main problem is indeed the price of the jet fuel, because at one point it even doubled the price before the war. Now it has de-escalated a little bit. However, this is a problem for the airlines, and this is why we see that some airlines are choosing to cancel some of their routes that didn't make any economic sense before the war even. And now, of course, with the increase of the jet fuel prices, they choose to stop them. Look, the situation is very difficult. It's critical that the war stops and that the Strait of Hormuz open. And this needs to happen the soonest possible. If the situation continues, of course, we should always keep in mind that Europe is prepared. We have the emergency stocks in our member states.
4: Ziraat Bank is with you all around the world.

Iran's national football team has received U.S. visas ahead of the upcoming World Cup, although Iranian media reported that several federation officials and administrative staff are still awaiting entry approval. A U.S. official said that the players had been granted visas days before Iran's opening match in Los Angeles, easing uncertainty surrounding the team's participation in the tournament. The United States, Mexico, and Canada are jointly hosting the tournament, which unfolds against the backdrop of continuing tensions and conflict between Washington and Tehran. The World Cup marks the first time in the tournament's history that a host nation is receiving a country it is actively in conflict with.

Iran reportedly shifted its World Cup base from Arizona to Tijuana, Mexico, amid visa complications and growing sensitivity in Tehran over maintaining a prolonged presence inside the United States.

The Brazilian Football Confederation said that Neymar will not travel to Cleveland for Brazil's World Cup warm-up match against Egypt as he continues to receive intensive treatment for a calf injury. Brazil's all-time leading scorer is sidelined by a grade 2 calf strain, a moderate muscle injury involving a partial tear. The Santos forward has struggled with injuries this season, and the Brazilian Federation confirmed he would not be part of the squad heading to Cleveland and would instead remain at the team's training base in New Jersey. Brazil start their bid for World Cup glory against Morocco in New Jersey on June 13th, with further group games on June 19th and June 24th. The Brazilian coaching staff remain hopeful that the 34-year-old will be available for their World Cup opener against Morocco on June 13th. The five-time World Cup winners will also face Haiti and Scotland in Group C.

0: Billions of fans will tune into the 2026 World Cup to cheer their national teams. Few of them will likely notice something vitally important to the event, the turf beneath their feet. The grass grown for the World Cup is the culmination of a global mission that includes scientists, farmers, and turf specialists. The end goal is to produce pitches that can withstand elite play in the varied summer climates at 16 venues across the United States, Canada, and Mexico.
1: Yeah, we've got a pretty cool relationship with the sporting world especially.
0: Tom Wren, a manager at global grass seed company DLF, says the tournament is a chance to see grass processed by his company used on soccer's biggest stage.
1: It's pretty neat, and it's a talking point, right? You know, you're sitting around watching a game, having a cold one with the buddies, and being able to say, "Ah, that's our grass. That one right there, that came through here." But yeah, it's neat. It's a neat experience, and obviously, when you can take a piece of home to some of those bigger scale events, it's pretty cool.
0: The playing surfaces are being tailored to local conditions, putting turf science to its ultimate test. Creating living surfaces that can endure kicks, cleats, tackles, and scorching summer heat. Leah Broman, who has a PhD in grass science, is a senior manager at DLF.
2: It's not only turf quality, which is a hard thing to say for people who don't understand it, but it's also things like we want to have disease resistance. We want these things to require less water than what they used to require. They need to germinate, especially for like sports fields. They need to germinate quickly and establish quickly so that they can take the wear and tear of the players on them. And then you have to look at things like the tearing strength and the wear resistance. So can they have wear on them and they recover very rapidly?
0: FIFA has also invested heavily in football-specific turf development, meaning the surfaces used in 2026 are likely to differ from those seen at past World Cups. Grass seed farming is a tiny industry, and farmer Lauren Boundy said it was a source of pride that seed grown in Manitoba could play a role at the World Cup, putting a small local crop on a global stage.
3: It's kind of humbling to the industry and a good story for the industry to know, like, hey, this small acreage crop in Manitoba is truly on the world stage in such a way. It might not get advertised to the average onlooker watching the game, but to know that, hey, seed grown in Manitoba is the seed at the World Cup is pretty cool.
4: Jalen Brunson hit a go-ahead free throw with 9.5 seconds left after a turnover by Victor Wembanyama moments earlier. Then Wembanyama missed a jumper at the end of New York's 105-104 win over the San Antonio Spurs for a 2-0 lead in the NBA Finals.
5: It's over!

0: Karl Anthony Towns had 21 points and 13 rebounds, while Brunson and Mikal Bridges each scored 20 for the Knicks. They have won 13 straight, the second longest streak by any team in NBA playoff history. The Knicks are now just the third team to win the first two games of a finals on the road, joining Michael Jordan and the 1993 Chicago Bulls, and Hakeem Olajuwon and the 1995 Houston Rockets. Both of those teams won championships. The Bulls needing six games to oust the Phoenix Suns. The Rockets going home after winning those first two games in Orlando and sweeping the Magic. The Knicks, seeking their first championship since 1973, are in position to join them. Wembanyama, after a very quiet first half, scored 29. De'Aaron Fox had 20 for San Antonio. The series now shifts to New York. Game 3 is at Madison Square Garden on Monday night.
1: That's just who they are. That's who my teammates are. Night in and night out, they come and bring it. There's always going to be things said, regardless of the situation, but I have the utmost trust and faith in them just because of their work ethic and the things that we're able to do every day. Now, when there's no cameras and when we're in the practice gym, when we're in film, when we're trying to be the best team we can be, in those moments, that's when we grow.
2: Yeah, each other, this team leans on each other. I think that's why we've gotten here. That's why we've had the success we had during the regular season, even when things weren't going great. It's because at the end of the day, when things do get tough and the trials and tribulations do present themselves, this team doesn't disband. They don't go away from each other. We lean into each other even more. We trust each other even more to get out of the rut. It's what special teams do. I mean, Jalen knows he has a national championship, and you've seen the camaraderie and unity they had. So,
3: yeah, I think, again, we've had that discussion before, and I understand the discourse around it. I think it's a little bit of all of it. I have to make sure that there's environments that the ball finds him. I think he's got to make sure that he can't rely on that to get shots as well. And there are times, I think, when he was open on rolls or around the paint, and his teammates got to give him the ball. So I think it's a combination of all that. But, yeah, four shots and a half on this stage is not acceptable.
4: I'm still very blurry, and that's the whole problem. You know, I need to have more poise, more control over the game. I'm not going to go through the whole positions, but that's the general image. Lots of emotions of every type. I mean, not every type, only the negative type. But, yeah. I threw that one away. I messed up. We didn't play great as a team. We needed to win that game. This game was ours. But at this point, it's done. It's, yes, am I going to regret it? Yes, of course. Am I going to use that to fuel me and to fuel us next game? Absolutely.
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1: Every story is part of a bigger picture. This is a global conversation, live and unfiltered. The defining issues of our age, the decisions that shape debate, every story counts. A fast-changing world told through stories that endure, events that define economies, societies, and political landscapes. A News. Perspectives change, truth remains. Discover the truth for justice.

Founded in 1999 in Vienna, Austria, VakıfBank Bank International AG operates branches in Vienna, Frankfurt, and Cologne, as well as a representative office in Budapest, employing 73 staff members. The bank plays a significant role in strengthening economic relations and foreign trade between Turkey, Austria, and Germany. It primarily focuses on financing the commercial activities of its corporate clients and investing in bonds. With a strong capital and liquidity structure, the bank reached a total asset size of 991 million euro by the end of 2024. Thanks to its strong brand recognition, it serves approximately 13,000 customers across a broad base.

U.S. forces struck Iranian coastal radar and surveillance sites on Saturday after shooting down drones launched toward the Strait of Hormuz in the latest escalation between Washington and Tehran, despite ongoing negotiations to end the war. According to U.S. Central Command, American forces intercepted four Iranian drones believed to be targeting maritime traffic before carrying out strikes on surveillance facilities in Goruk and on Keshem Island near the strategic waterway. Iran's Islamic Revolutionary Guard Corps said that it responded by launching missiles at U.S. bases in the Gulf region and firing on tankers attempting to cross the Strait of Hormuz without Tehran's approval. In Kuwait, air defense systems intercepted missile and drone attacks as sirens sounded across parts of the country, while authorities in Bahrain urged residents to seek shelter amid incoming missile threats. Iran claimed it had targeted U.S. military facilities in both Kuwait and Bahrain with ballistic missiles, although the U.S. military said most of the missiles were intercepted and another failed to reach its target. The confrontation comes as the United States and Iran continue indirect negotiations over a possible interim agreement aimed at halting the three-month conflict and reopening discussions on Tehran's nuclear program. The continuing clashes in the Gulf, alongside renewed fighting in Lebanon involving Hezbollah, have deepened fears of broader regional instability as tensions around the Strait of Hormuz continue to

0: disrupting global energy markets and shipping routes.
1: Israeli Prime Minister Benjamin Netanyahu has long portrayed himself as being adept in dealing with Donald Trump. But an acrimonious phone call this week with a US president, in which Trump is said to have called Netanyahu effing crazy, has laid bare tensions between the two leaders.
2: At some point, I said, maybe we gotta stop this.
1: Israeli officials have acknowledged that it was the most heated phone call yet. While one official dismissed any suggestion of a material change in the pair's relationship, another said it had politically damaged Netanyahu ahead of elections later this year. Netanyahu, Israel's longest-serving prime minister, has repeatedly clashed with Republican and Democratic administrations. Yet Israel has remained Washington's closest Middle East ally. But Nimrod Gorin, the president of Mitfim, an Israeli think tank, says the differences are now very public, unlike in the past when they were usually quietly managed behind closed doors. Following their call, Trump said Israel and Hezbollah had agreed to stop shooting each other. But it prompted accusations by Netanyahu's political opponents and some within his own government that he had ceded Israel's sovereignty to the US. The wars with Iran and Hezbollah have been widely popular in Israel, including among supporters of Netanyahu's political rivals. Much of the public wants the fighting to continue. That stands in contrast to the US, where many voters, including members of Trump's conservative base, oppose the war. Recent polls show that Netanyahu's coalition government, the most right-wing in the country's history, could fail to win a majority at the next election. According to think tank Agorin, Netanyahu is working to accommodate Trump's demands, as he hopes the president's support will work in his electoral favor. But he adds that some Israelis are not comfortable with the extent Trump appears to be able to influence Israeli military decisions. In contrast, in the US, some Trump critics say that Netanyahu holds outsized influence over US foreign policy. Since the US and Israel opened the war with Iran, Netanyahu has at times said he speaks with Trump almost daily, often characterizing their relationship to the Israeli public as one between peers who make decisions together.
3: Fidel Abu-Haykal holds up a phone displaying a video of his 7-month-old grandson. According to the Palestinian Health Ministry, he was killed by Israeli gunfire on Friday evening when his family was driving in the Tel Rumeida area, south of the West Bank city of Hebron. His parents, who were wounded in the shooting, were in moderate condition. Haykal recounted the incident.
4: While driving near Checkpoint 17, we observed Israeli army vehicles and soldiers at a distance and stopped our car. Shots were fired towards us. Initially, we believed they were warning shots. One bullet struck my grandson, traversed his face, and crossed his head, striking his mother's cheek where it lodged. The bullet also grazed his father's finger. He is uninjured. The mother is currently hospitalized and asleep.
3: The Israeli military said that during operational activity in the Hebron area on Friday, soldiers perceived a vehicle accelerating toward them, and one soldier fired single shots at the vehicle. It said 3 Palestinians were wounded and evacuated for medical treatment. An initial military inquiry found that those injured were, quote, uninvolved civilians. It added that the incident was under review and that the findings would be submitted to the relevant authorities. Tel Rumeida is an area where Israeli settlers live under heavy military protection among Palestinian residents. It has long been a flashpoint for violence in the Israeli-occupied West Bank.
0: The United Nations has warned that Gaza's worsening solid waste crisis is creating an immediate public health threat, as large dump sites remain dangerously close to areas sheltering displaced Palestinians.
5: Our colleagues working on sanitation in Gaza report that solid waste management continues to rely on temporary dump sites that are near where displaced people live, and therefore has an immediate negative impact on public health.
0: Despite the progress, UN officials said that the new landfill site cannot be fully developed or effectively operated until specialized geotextile materials required for landfill work are delivered into Gaza. According to the United Nations, the materials were only recently approved and are currently in the procurement process, further delaying sanitation efforts.

0: Gaza's eastern perimeter due to security concerns and restrictions on equipment and supplies.
1: There's a need to secure Gaza's access to landfills close to the eastern perimeter. We also need approval to bring in equipment and other inputs to clear explosive ordnance and remove waste and rubble.
0: The delays are slowing efforts to improve sanitation conditions in densely populated displacement areas, where waste accumulation continues growing near homes, shelters, and tent camps. Humanitarian agencies have repeatedly warned that collapsing sanitation services, mounting waste, and rising summer temperatures are increasing the risk of disease outbreaks across Gaza.
2: In this workshop, they're trying to keep Gaza's struggling fishing industry alive. Israeli restrictions on the entry of key materials like fiberglass have made them impossibly expensive, they say. Mustafa Mikdad says the workers upcycle whatever they can lay their hands on.
3: We use very old fiberglass that was used in Gaza, and the wood is from door frames obtained from under the rubble. People bring it and we buy it from them, so we use the wood for boat making.
2: Fishing was an important part of daily life in Gaza before the war, providing a livelihood and feeding the population. The small skiffs these workers are fixing up were designed for leisure. People would swim off them. But with the shortages, they've become a lifeline for fishermen. Mohammed Al-Hissi, a fisherman who can barely make ends meet, says a kilo of fiberglass cost about 50 or 60 shekels before the war, or $17 to $21. Today, it would set him back $275. Kogat, the Israeli military agency that controls access to Gaza, said Israel bans entry of items that can carry dual military and civilian uses. But it didn't comment directly on fiberglass. Gaza's fisherman syndicate member, Zakaria Bakir, says the furthest fishermen can venture out is 1 kilometer or 0.6 miles. That's because of the blockade and risk of Israeli fire. With that and their limited equipment, Gaza fishermen's catch has shrunk drastically to less than 15 tons a month. Before the war, they'd catch that every day, Bakir said. He put the fishermen's direct losses at $90 million.
4: The Israeli occupation targeted the fishing sector in all its components. Even sectors relating to fishing have been destroyed. More than 95% of fishermen's properties have been destroyed. Whether boats, engines, storerooms, fish auction markets, or fishermen's rooms.
2: The ceasefire brokered by US President Donald Trump has failed to halt Israeli attacks and left Israel in control of more than half the enclave.

Police intervened against participants in a pro-Palestinian demonstration held in Berlin, the capital of Germany. A large number of people gathered at Neptune Fountain Square, Neptunbrunnen, in Berlin, to show solidarity with Palestine and protest against Israel, and later began marching. Carrying Palestinian flags, the demonstrators chanted slogans such as, "Zionism is a crime, freedom for Gaza, Netanyahu is a terrorist, Israel kills children, long live the Intifada resistance, we are all Palestinians, and German money and German weapons are committing murder around the world." At Rosenthaler Platz, located along the march route, demonstrators briefly sat on the street to commemorate those killed by Israel and Palestine. The protesters then resumed their march, but police intervened on Tor Street. Clashes broke out between police and demonstrators, and many people were detained. Police, who had taken extensive security measures, brought the demonstration to an end at that location. A large memorial demonstration was held in Milan, northern Italy, where activists unveiled

The 25-meter-long symbolic shroud, bearing the names of 18,457 Palestinian children reportedly killed during Israeli military operations in Gaza between October 7, 2023 and July 31, 2025. The event took place in front of the iconic Duomo Cathedral in the heart of Milan, the country's second-largest city, drawing hundreds of participants, including human rights activists, pro-Palestinian groups, and members of the public. The gathering was organized as both a remembrance ceremony and a protest against the ongoing conflict in Gaza. As the shroud was carefully unfolded in front of the cathedral, the crowd observed a moment of silence to honor the children whose names were inscribed on the fabric. Many participants waved Palestinian flags, while others wore traditional keffiyehs in a show of solidarity with Palestinians affected by the war. Organizers stated that the names represented children killed in Gaza during the Israeli military campaign, and they aimed to highlight the humanitarian impact of the conflict. The symbolic display was intended to draw international attention to civilian casualties and call for an end to the violence. Following the unveiling, hundreds of demonstrators began a silent march towards Sforza Castle, one of Milan's historic landmarks. The procession moved peacefully through the city streets, with participants carrying the extended shroud as a central symbol of the demonstration. Chants were largely absent during the march, as the event focused on remembrance rather than vocal protest. However, banners and flags emphasizing solidarity with Palestine were visible throughout the crowd. Local authorities monitored the demonstration, which remained calm and orderly throughout. No major incidents or confrontations were reported, and the event concluded without disruption. The gathering in Milan forms part of a wider series of solidarity demonstrations across Europe, where activists have continued to call attention to the humanitarian situation in Gaza and urge international action to protect civilians.

Russia and Ukraine continued to trade strikes on Friday, attacking drones and key military facilities. The Russian Defense Ministry said in its latest report that its forces have launched one massive attack and six cluster strikes on the Ukrainian side in the past week, with long-range high-precision weapons and combat UAVs. A total of 3,084 Ukrainian fixed-wing drones were shot down within the week, according to the report, with two settlements in the direction of Donetsk and Zaporizhia being controlled by Russia. On the same day, the General Staff of the Armed Forces of Ukraine reported 273 crossfires at the front lines in the past 24 hours. Ukraine's air, missile, and artillery forces attacked multiple Russian targets, including personnel assembly areas, command posts, and artillery systems, along with 2,046 drones being shot down, the Ukrainian side said. Alexei Likachev, Director General of Russia's state nuclear corporation, Rosatom, reported Ukrainian drone strikes on the Zaporizhzhia nuclear power plant on Friday afternoon. Three of our engineers were injured, two of them are in serious condition, Likachev was quoted as saying by Russian news agency Interfax. Earlier on Friday, the International Atomic Energy Agency announced the start of a localized ceasefire. It brokered on the front line near the Zaporizhzhia, enabling repairs to the plant's crucial power line. The strike was happened during Friday's demining phase of the agreed localized ceasefire between Russia and Ukraine. The Zaporizhzhia plant, one of Europe's largest nuclear power facilities, has been under Russian control since March 2022,

0: говорю, я не вижу смысла встречаться.
1: I said there is no point in meeting. The only purpose for the Ukrainian side would be to stop the advance of our armed forces. That's all. And we need agreements, not for half a year or 3 months, but for a long historic perspective. Let experts work out some decisions, and after that it's possible to meet to attend the signing of some documents. But it's necessary to find a solution first.
2: So I'll take that as a no. That you are not going to meet the author of the letter.
1: I see no point so far. The author of the letter mentioned my age. Well, what can I say? Of course, everyone has to consider their age, but it seems to me that many other political figures carry out their duties at my age, and some are even older than I am.
3: Unfortunately, the Russian side has once again chosen war. Everyone heard today's statement. A weak statement. He simply doesn't want to end the war. I think many people around the world were disappointed by this statement. He doesn't want to change anything. He doesn't want to admit that his war pleases only him and those who profit from it. They were all smiling broadly today. So, there must be less money in Russia and more pressure on Russia. I thank everyone who is helping us. I thank everyone who stands with Ukraine, who wants real peace. Ukrainian authorities have reported fresh attacks on the Sumy region in northeastern Ukraine, resulting in civilian casualties and widespread damage. According to the State Emergency Service of Ukraine, at least one person was killed and several others were injured in the strikes carried out by Russian forces. Emergency officials stated that the attacks triggered multiple fires in residential and civilian areas. Firefighting units were quickly deployed to the affected locations, where they worked to bring the blazes under control and prevent further damage to nearby buildings. The DSNS confirmed that emergency crews managed to extinguish the fires after sustained efforts, while rescue teams provided assistance to injured civilians at the scene. The condition of the wounded has not been fully disclosed, but they were taken to receive medical treatment. Local authorities reported that infrastructure damage was also recorded in several parts of the region following the strikes. The extent of destruction is still being assessed as emergency teams continue inspections in affected areas. The Sumy region, which lies close to the Russian border, has frequently come under fire during the ongoing conflict, with repeated drone and missile strikes targeting both military and civilian infrastructure. Officials have condemned the latest attack, describing it as another escalation affecting civilian populations. Investigations and damage assessments are ongoing, as emergency services remain on high alert in the region.

Ukraine welcomed home 185 prisoners of war on Friday as part of a prisoner exchange with Russia, according to the Coordination Headquarters for the Treatment of Prisoners of War. The group included 184 military personnel and one civilian. Those released had served in the armed forces of Ukraine, the National Guard, and the State Border Guard Service. Ukrainian President Volodymyr Zelensky said many of the freed prisoners had been held in captivity since 2022, highlighting the lengthy ordeal faced by those returning home. Among them was 54-year-old Yevhen Rebrov, who was captured in 2023. Speaking after his release, Rebrov said he had hoped for an exchange every day while in captivity. "We were waiting for this every day, and for each exchange," he said. Despite his relief, Rebrov expressed concern for those still being held. "I am sorry for those guys who are left there in captivity. Very sorry for them. They are in such difficult conditions," he added. The latest exchange forms part of an agreement reached by Russia and Ukraine in May with U.S. mediation to swap 1,000 prisoners from each side.

0: Greeting the returning prisoners, Andrei Yusov, deputy head of the Coordination Headquarters for the Treatment of Prisoners of War, praised their resilience and reiterated Ukraine's commitment to securing the release of all captives. All this time, every day, Ukraine was fighting for you, Yusov told the former prisoners upon their arrival.
1: Drone exploded near an oil depot in a Romanian Black Sea port on Friday after Ukraine said it had been jammed by Russia. Ukraine's Navy said one of its drones lost control as a result of Russian electronic warfare. It contacted Romania to warn it and prevent casualties. Romanian Defense Minister Radu Mirosu said that warning allowed timely evacuation of the port and over 1,000 people were moved from nearby beaches. Some people said they had witnessed the explosion. This man told local media he was working on a ship when it happened. Another witness says the windows in cars and buildings broke. President Nicu Șordan pinned the blame on Russia. He said on social media that another 3 drones Ukraine lost control of had also detonated off the coast and there was no longer any danger. The Black Sea is crucial for shipments of grain, oil and oil products and is shared by Bulgaria, Romania, Georgia and Turkey, as well as Ukraine and Russia. Following the latest incident, Russia's embassy in Romania said it was not involved and the drones were not Russian. It's the second major incident in a week in a populated part of Romania, as the spillover threat from the war increases. A week ago, a Russian drone crashed into an apartment building in the southeastern city of Galati, near the border with Ukraine, injuring 2 people. European Commission President Ursula von der Leyen said on X, Russia's war against Ukraine was increasingly becoming a direct threat to countries on Europe's eastern border.

Coast Guard said a Turkish-flagged fishing boat was attacked and sank off the northern Black Sea coast, leaving one sailor dead and four others wounded. The Duru 67 was attacked west of Sevastopol in Crimea earlier Friday, according to a Coast Guard command statement. The peninsula was illegally seized from Ukraine by Russia and annexed in March 2014. The statement did not provide further details of the attack. Five injured sailors were rescued by another trawler, the Burak Kaya, but one died on the way back to Turkish port. There was no immediate claim of responsibility for the attack. The waters off Ukraine have seen regular attacks on shipping since Russia launched a war on Ukraine in February 2022. In November, the Turkish government condemned Ukrainian drone attacks on two oil tankers in the Black Sea as posing serious risk to navigation, life, property, and environmental safety in the region.

Turkish Stars and Solo Turk carried out rehearsal flights over the skies of Izmir, ahead of the Youth and Aviation Festival taking place in the city. The performances are part of celebrations marking the 115th anniversary of the Turkish Air Force Command. The rehearsal flights featured aerial maneuvers by both aerobatic teams, drawing attention across Izmir as fighter jets performed low passes and synchronized displays above the city. A special commemorative logo placed on Turkish Stars aircraft also stood out during the rehearsals, highlighting the team's 34th anniversary and its achievement of reaching 65,000 flight hours. The festival aims to showcase the capabilities of the Turkish Air Force and the country's domestic defense industry, while encouraging young people to engage with aviation and space technologies. The event includes air shows, parachute and paramotor demonstrations, rescue drills, static aircraft exhibitions, simulator experience areas, and cultural activities for families and students. Festival organizers say that the event is designed to provide visitors with a closer look at the progress of Turkish aviation and the operational capabilities of the armed forces. The aerial performances by Turkish Stars and Solo Turk

0: are expected to be among the main attractions of the festival, as thousands of visitors gather in Izmir for the anniversary celebrations.
1: China said President Xi Jinping would visit North Korea on June 8th for the first time in nearly 7 years. It is also the Chinese leader's first overseas visit this year, signaling the importance of ties between the two countries. So why is it happening now? Beijing has worked to draw Pyongyang, its only formal treaty ally, back into its fold after the COVID-19 pandemic froze exchanges.
2: Well, I think at the symbolic level, it's important for Xi Jinping to sort of keep taps on what's going on in Pyongyang.
1: John DeLury is a senior fellow of the Asia Society.
2: I think the message implicit from the Chinese side is Xi Jinping is saying, look, we are still the principal actor when it comes to North Korea.
1: Last September, Kim was a guest at a massive military parade in Beijing. And in March this year, passenger train services between Beijing and Pyongyang resumed after a 6-year suspension. Ahead of the visit, Kim called for an exponential expansion of Pyongyang's atomic arsenal during a visit to a nuclear material production factory, state media said. Experts have linked Kim's site visit to the impending meeting with Xi.
2: Kim Jong-un can use this for domestic propaganda purposes to show that we, the DPRK, are a nuclear power and we have friends at the very top.
1: Before his September visit to Beijing last year, Kim inspected plans for a new intercontinental ballistic missile. The announcement of the visit follows Xi's summits in Beijing last month with U.S. President Donald Trump and Russia President Vladimir Putin.
2: I do think that one of the audiences is Russia, is Vladimir Putin, just to say what you're doing with North Korea is fine, but let's not go too far with this.
1: Kim deepened ties with Moscow by sending troops and weapons to support Russia's invasion of Ukraine. However, South Korea views the trip solely as high-level bilateral exchanges unaligned to Moscow, according to an official from the presidential Blue House. Since Xi became China's top leader in 2012, he has visited North Korea once and its southern neighbor twice.

0: It was mid-morning when Aduk Balogun noticed a masked man in military fatigues walking towards her children's school. Minutes later, gunfire erupted. More gunmen appeared, and residents fled. In the chaos, her six-year-old daughter, Faranmi, managed to escape. But another daughter, eight-year-old Kauzarat, was not so lucky. One of more than 30 students and a teacher seized and spirited into the bush near Yawota, a town in southwest Nigeria's Oyo state. Weeks after the kidnapping of school children in Oyo State, food flasks remain on the classroom floor. School bags, books, and scattered Naira notes lie abandoned. Frozen reminders of the morning gunmen stormed the school and fled into the bush with their captives. The May 15th raid and simultaneous attacks on two other nearby schools have jolted a region long seen as relatively safe compared to more unstable regions further north, fueling fears that kidnapping for ransom gangs are expanding their operations far beyond traditional hotspots. Widespread kidnappings and the ever-expanding presence of armed groups across Nigeria, Africa's most populous country, are likely to be key issues in the run-up to Nigeria's next national elections in January. Nigeria has struggled for years with armed groups who kidnap villagers, motorists, clerics, and schoolchildren for ransom. While such attacks have long traumatized communities in the north, they have been rare in the southwest.
1: My daddy,

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1: The attacks have unsettled Yawoda and surrounding farming communities in Oriyar local government area, where patchy security, limited electricity, and weak mobile phone networks can make it difficult to call for help. Police say efforts to secure the captives' release are ongoing. Nearby, women sit together under a tree, each with at least one child still missing.
2: There's communication, and communication is progressing. Well, I will tell you that we are not sparing any effort. We are not resting on ours. We are exploiting both kinetic and non-kinetic means of resolving this amicably. Of course, what is most important is the safe return of these kids and their reunification with the family.
3: Ziraat Bank is with you all around the world.

0: opposite direction, as a solid jobs market will likely prompt the Fed to focus more on rising inflation. As a result, investors after the report's release boosted bets the Fed will raise rates before the end of the year. Still, economists said the bar remains high for monetary policy tightening and that fiscal stimulus, in the form of tax and tariff refunds, has cushioned the impact of the surge in oil prices due to the Iran war. Corporate profits have also increased since the second quarter of 2025, allowing businesses to refrain from large-scale layoffs. Economists, however, warned of risks to the labor market if the war in Iran persists. Wall Street's nine-week winning streak came to an abrupt halt on Friday, with the Dow dropping about 1.3%, the S&P 500 sliding more than 2.6%, and the tech-heavy Nasdaq tumbling nearly 4.2%, its largest one-day percentage loss in more than a year. Selling was concentrated among chip stocks and other technology favorites that have surged in recent weeks as the Nasdaq and S&P 500 rose repeatedly to fresh highs. The Philadelphia Semiconductor Index erased more than $1 trillion in stock market value on Friday, suffering its largest one-day percentage plunge since March of 2020. Eric Lynch, managing director and co-portfolio manager of Suncoast Equity Management, said tech stocks tanked due to rate hike and AI spending concerns.
1: The first factor is the blowout jobs report this morning. That has taken the chances of another Fed cut off the table for 2026. That hits long duration, most exciting speculative stocks the most. But also there's been grumblings about AI, just some concerns about whether or not the token usage is really translating to great returns. And you've seen some consternation kind of bubbling up.
0: Among individual movers, AI chipmaker NVIDIA, the largest company by market value, lost more than 6%, while Intel, Micron, AMD, and Broadcom all slid between about 8% and 13.5%. Shares of Lululemon Athletica slumped about 8.5% after the athletic apparel maker cut its annual profit forecast and projected second quarter earnings well below Wall Street estimates. And a more than 4% drop in Bitcoin hit cryptocurrency firms, with shares of Coinbase and Strategy each tumbling about 7%.
2: Well, thank you for joining me, Commissioner Tsitsikostas, who is Commissioner of Transport and Tourism. I'd like to discuss EU jet fuel supplies, given that the Strait of Hormuz is still blocked and there is no immediate sign of a lasting peace agreement. Are you at all concerned about jet fuel supplies for this summer?
3: No, there is currently not jet fuel shortage in Europe, and we have no signs that we will have a shortage in the coming period. And this is due mostly to the fact that we produce more than 70% of jet fuel in Europe. The main problem is indeed the price of the jet fuel, because at one point it even doubled the price before the war. Now it has de-escalated a little bit. However, this is a problem for the airlines, and this is why we see that some airlines are choosing to cancel some of their routes that didn't make any economic sense before the war even. And now, of course, with the increase of the jet fuel prices, they choose to stop them. Look, the situation is very difficult. It's critical that the war stops and that the Strait of Hormuz open. And this needs to happen the soonest possible. If the situation continues, of course, we should always keep in mind that Europe is prepared. We have the emergency stocks in our member states.
4: Zirat Bank is with you all around the world.

Iran's national football team has received U.S. visas ahead of the upcoming World Cup, although Iranian media reported that several federation officials and administrative staff are still awaiting entry approval. A U.S. official said that the players had been granted visas days before Iran's opening match in Los Angeles, easing uncertainty surrounding the team's participation in the tournament. The United States, Mexico, and Canada are jointly hosting the tournament, which unfolds against the backdrop of continuing tensions and conflict between Washington and Tehran. The World Cup marks the first time in the tournament's history that a host nation is receiving a country it is actively in conflict with. Iran reportedly shifted its World Cup base from Arizona to Tijuana, Mexico, amid visa complications and growing sensitivity in Tehran over maintaining a prolonged presence inside the United States.

The Brazilian Football Confederation said that Neymar will not travel to Cleveland for Brazil's World Cup warm-up match against Egypt as he continues to receive intensive treatment for a calf injury. Brazil's all-time leading scorer is sidelined by a grade 2 calf strain, a moderate muscle injury involving a partial tear. The Santos forward has struggled with injuries this season, and the Brazilian Federation confirmed he would not be part of the squad heading to Cleveland and would instead remain at the team's training base in New Jersey. Brazil start their bid for World Cup glory against Morocco in New Jersey on June 13th, with further group games on June 19th and June 24th. The Brazilian coaching staff remain hopeful that the 34-year-old will be available for their World Cup opener against Morocco on June 13th. The five-time World Cup winners will also face Haiti and Scotland in Group C.

0: Billions of fans will tune into the 2026 World Cup to cheer their national teams. Few of them will likely notice something vitally important to the event, the turf beneath their feet. The grass grown for the World Cup is the culmination of a global mission that includes scientists, farmers, and turf specialists. The end goal is to produce pitches that can withstand elite play in the varied summer climates at 16 venues across the United States, Canada, and Mexico.
1: Yeah, we've got a pretty cool relationship with the sporting world especially.
0: Tom Wren, a manager at global grass seed company DLF, says the tournament is a chance to see grass processed by his company used on soccer's biggest stage.
1: It's pretty neat, and it's a talking point, right? You know, you're sitting around watching a game, having a cold one with the buddies, and being able to say, oh, that's our grass, that one right there, that came through here. But yeah, it's neat. It's a neat experience, and obviously, when you can take a piece of home to some of those bigger scale events, it's pretty cool.
0: The playing surfaces are being tailored to local conditions, putting turf science to its ultimate test, creating living surfaces that can endure kicks, cleats, tackles, and scorching summer heat. Leah Broman, who has a PhD in grass science, is a senior manager at DLF.
2: It's not only turf quality, which is a hard thing to say for people who don't understand it, but it's also things like we want to have disease resistance. We want these things to require less water than what they used to require. They need to germinate, especially for like sports fields. They need to germinate quickly and establish quickly so that they can take the wear and tear of the players on them. And then you have to look at things like the tearing strength and the wear resistance. So can they have wear on them and they recover very rapidly?
0: FIFA has also invested heavily in football-specific turf development, meaning the surfaces used in 2026 are likely to differ from those seen at past World Cups. Grass seed farming is a tiny industry, and farmer Lauren Boundy said it was a source of pride that seed grown in Manitoba could play a role at the World Cup, putting a small local crop on a global stage.
3: It's kind of humbling to the industry and a good story for the industry to know, like, hey, this small acreage crop in Manitoba is

0: truly on the world stage in such a way. It might not get advertised to the average onlooker watching the game, but to know that, hey, seed grown in Manitoba is the seed at the World Cup is pretty cool.
1: Jalen Brunson hit a go-ahead free throw with 9.5 seconds left after a turnover by Victor Wembanyama moments earlier. Then Wembanyama missed a jumper at the end of New York's 105-104 win over the San Antonio Spurs for a 2-0 lead in the NBA Finals. Karl Anthony Towns had 21 points and 13 rebounds, while Brunson and Mikal Bridges each scored 20 for the Knicks. They have won 13 straight, the second longest streak by any team in NBA playoff history. The Knicks are now just the third team to win the first two games of a finals on the road, joining Michael Jordan and the 1993 Chicago Bulls, and Hakeem Olajuwon and the 1995 Houston Rockets. Both of those teams won championships. The Bulls needing six games to oust the Phoenix Suns. The Rockets going home after winning those first two games in Orlando and sweeping the Magic. The Knicks, seeking their first championship since 1973, are in position to join them. Wembanyama, after a very quiet first half, scored 29. De'Aaron Fox had 20 for San Antonio. The series now shifts to New York. Game 3 is at Madison Square Garden on Monday night.
2: That's just who they are. That's who my teammates are. Night in and night out, they come and bring it. There's always going to be things said, regardless of the situation, but I have the utmost trust and faith in them just because of their work ethic and the things that we're able to do every day. Now, when it's behind, when there's no cameras and we're in the practice gym, when we're in film, when we're trying to be the best team we can be, that's when, in those moments, that's when we grow.
3: Yeah, each other, this team leans on each other. I think that's why we've gotten here. That's why we've had the success we had during the regular season, even when things weren't going great. It's because at the end of the day, when things do get tough and the trials and tribulations do present themselves, this team doesn't disband. They don't go away from each other. We lean into each other even more. We trust each other even more to get out of the rut. It's what special teams do. I mean, Jalen knows he has a national championship, and you've seen the camaraderie and unity they had. So,
4: yeah, I think, again, we've had that discussion before, and I understand the discourse around it. I think it's a little bit of all of it. I have to make sure that there's environments that the ball finds him. I think he's got to make sure that he can't rely on that to get shots as well. And there were times, I think, when he was open on rolls or around the paint, and his teammates got to give him the ball. So I think it's a combination of all that. But yeah, four shots and a half on this stage is not acceptable.
5: I'm still very blurry, and that's the whole problem. You know, I need to have more poise, more control over the game. I'm not going to go through the whole positions, but that's the general image. Lots of emotions of every type. I mean, not every type, only the negative type. But yeah, I threw that one away. I messed up. We didn't play great as a team. We needed to win that game. This game was ours. But at this point, it's done. It's, yes, am I going to regret it? Yes, of course. Am I going to use that to fuel me and to fuel us next game? Absolutely.
6: Sponsored by Ha.

I'm Su Dozha with your global weather update. Let's start. We begin in Europe, where dark clouds continue to sweep quickly across the region. Bucharest will be partly cloudy, reaching 27 degrees. Athens has similar weather at 30. Farther west, temperatures continue to rise. Moscow will be partly cloudy at 24 degrees, and London has similar weather at 18. Across the Balkans, summer has firmly set in. Zagreb is rainy at 23 degrees, while Sarajevo is partly cloudy at 27. It's getting warmer for the Middle East, though. Beirut is sunny at 26 degrees, and Gaza has similar weather at 28. In South Asia, Baku is at 23 degrees, and New Delhi is partly cloudy at 35. Farther east, Shanghai is cloudy at 27, while Jakarta is partly cloudy at 35. Across Africa, Tripoli is sunny at 33 degrees, Cape Town is partly cloudy at 17. In North America, Mexico City will be rainy at 24 degrees, New York is partly cloudy for today. In South America, Rio de Janeiro has a thunderstorm at 30 degrees, while Santiago is cloudy at 15. Across Oceania, Sydney will be partly cloudy, and Melbourne is partly cloudy at 14. That's the latest global weather update. 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

0: U.S. forces struck Iranian coastal radar and surveillance sites on Saturday after shooting down drones launched toward the Strait of Hormuz in the latest escalation between Washington and Tehran, despite ongoing negotiations to end the war. According to U.S. Central Command, American forces intercepted four Iranian drones believed to be targeting maritime traffic before carrying out strikes on surveillance facilities in Goruk and on Keshem Island near the strategic waterway. Iran's Islamic Revolutionary Guard Corps said that it responded by launching missiles at U.S. bases in the Gulf region and firing on tankers attempting to cross the Strait of Hormuz without Tehran's approval. In Kuwait, air defense systems intercepted missile and drone attacks as sirens sounded across parts of the country, while authorities in Bahrain urged residents to seek shelter amid incoming missile threats. Iran claimed it had targeted U.S. military facilities in both Kuwait and Bahrain with ballistic missiles, although the U.S. military said most of the missiles were intercepted and another failed to reach its target. The confrontation comes as the United States and Iran continue indirect negotiations over a possible interim agreement aimed at halting the three-month conflict and reopening discussions on Tehran's nuclear program. The continuing clashes in the Gulf, alongside renewed fighting in Lebanon involving Hezbollah, have deepened fears of broader regional instability as tensions around the Strait of Hormuz continue disrupting global energy markets and shipping routes.
1: Israeli Prime Minister Benjamin Netanyahu has long portrayed himself as being adept in dealing with Donald Trump. But an acrimonious phone call this week with the US president, in which Trump is said to have called Netanyahu effing crazy, has laid bare tensions between the two leaders.
2: At some point, I said, Bibi, we gotta stop this.
1: Israeli officials have acknowledged that it was the most heated phone call yet. Well, one official dismissed any suggestion of a material change in the pair's relationship. Another said it had politically damaged Netanyahu ahead of elections later this year. Netanyahu, Israel's longest-serving prime minister, has repeatedly clashed with Republican and Democratic administrations. Yet Israel has remained Washington's closest Middle East ally. But Nimrod Gorin, the president of Mitfim, an Israeli think tank, says the differences are now very public, unlike in the past when they were usually quietly managed behind closed doors. Following their call, Trump said Israel and Hezbollah had agreed to stop shooting each other. But it prompted accusations by Netanyahu's political opponents and some within his own government that he had ceded Israel's sovereignty to the US. The wars with Iran and Hezbollah have been widely popular in Israel, including among supporters of Netanyahu's political rivals. Much of the public wants the fighting to continue. That stands in contrast to the US, where many voters, including members of Trump's conservative base, oppose the war. Recent polls show that Netanyahu's coalition government, the most right-wing in the country's history, could fail to win a majority at the next election. According to think tank Agorin, Netanyahu is working to accommodate Trump's demands, as he hopes the president's support will work in his electoral favor. But he adds that some Israelis are not comfortable with the extent Trump appears to be able to influence Israeli military decisions. In contrast, in the US, some Trump critics say that Netanyahu holds outsized influence over US foreign policy. Since the US and Israel opened the war with Iran, Netanyahu has at times said he speaks with Trump almost daily, often characterizing their relationship to the Israeli public as one between peers who make decisions together.
3: Fidel Abu-Haykal holds up a phone displaying a video of her 7-month-old grandson. According to the Palestinian Health Ministry, he was killed by Israeli gunfire on Friday evening when his family was driving in the Tel Rumeida area, south of the West Bank city of Hebron. His parents, who were wounded in the shooting, were in moderate condition. Haykal recounted the incident.
4: While driving near Checkpoint 17, we observed Israeli army vehicles and soldiers at a distance and stopped our car. Shots were fired towards us. Initially, we believed they were warning shots. One bullet struck my grandson, traversed his face, and crossed his head, striking his mother's cheek where it lodged. The bullet also grazed his father's finger. He is uninjured. The mother is currently hospitalized and asleep.
3: The Israeli military said that during operational activity in the Hebron area on Friday, soldiers perceived a vehicle accelerating toward them, and one soldier fired single shots at the vehicle. It said three Palestinians were wounded and evacuated for medical treatment. An initial military inquiry found that those injured were, quote, uninvolved civilians. It added that the incident was under review and that the findings would be submitted to the relevant authorities. Tel Rumeida is an area where Israeli settlers live under heavy military protection among Palestinian residents. It has long been a flashpoint for violence in the Israeli-occupied West Bank.
0: The United Nations has warned that Gaza's worsening solid waste crisis is creating an immediate public health threat, as large dump sites remain dangerously close to areas sheltering displaced Palestinians.
5: Our colleagues working on sanitation in Gaza report that solid waste management continues to rely on temporary dump sites that are near or where displaced people live, and therefore has an immediate negative impact on public health.
0: Despite the progress, UN officials said that the new landfill site cannot be fully developed or effectively operated until specialized geotextile materials required for landfill work are delivered into Gaza. According to the United Nations, the materials were only recently approved and are currently in the procurement process, further delaying sanitation efforts.
6: This situation has been affecting all the people living in Gaza City, especially those living in this neighborhood, who have been at risk of health concern, especially during the summer periods. But today is an important day because the first truck started removing the waste from here to a temporary dump site in central Gaza.
0: Aid agencies also continue facing major obstacles accessing landfill sites near Gaza.

0: increasing the risk of disease outbreaks across Gaza.
1: In this workshop, they're trying to keep Gaza's struggling fishing industry alive. Israeli restrictions on the entry of key materials like fiberglass have made them impossibly expensive, they say. Mustafa Mikdad says the workers upcycle whatever they can lay their hands on.
2: We use very old fiberglass that was used in Gaza, and the wood is from door frames obtained from under the rubble. People bring it and we buy it from them, so we use the wood for boat making.
1: Fishing was an important part of daily life in Gaza before the war, providing a livelihood and feeding the population. The small skiffs these workers are fixing up were designed for leisure. People would swim off them. But with the shortages, they've become a lifeline for fishermen. Mohammed Al-Hissi, a fisherman who can barely make ends meet, says a kilo of fiberglass cost about 50 or 60 shekels before the war, or $17 to $21. Today, it would set him back $275. Kogat, the Israeli military agency that controls access to Gaza, said Israel bans entry of items that can carry dual military and civilian uses. But it didn't comment directly on fiberglass. Gaza's fisherman syndicate member, Zakaria Bakir, says the furthest fishermen can venture out is 1 kilometer or 0.6 miles. That's because of the blockade and risk of Israeli fire. With that and their limited equipment, Gaza fishermen's catch has shrunk drastically to less than 15 tons a month. Before the war, they'd catch that every day, Bakir said. He put the fishermen's direct losses at $90 million.
3: The Israeli occupation targeted the fishing sector in all its components. Even sectors relating to fishing have been destroyed. More than 95% of fishermen's properties have been destroyed. Whether boats, engines, storerooms, fish auction markets, or fishermen's rooms.
1: The ceasefire brokered by US President Donald Trump has failed to halt Israeli attacks and left Israel in control of more than half the enclave.

police intervened against participants in a pro-Palestinian demonstration held in Berlin, the capital of Germany. A large number of people gathered at Neptune Fountain Square, Neptunbrunnen, in Berlin, to show solidarity with Palestine and protest against Israel, and later began marching. Carrying Palestinian flags, the demonstrators chanted slogans such as, "Zionism is a crime, freedom for Gaza, Netanyahu is a terrorist, Israel kills children, long live the Intifada resistance, we are all Palestinians, and German money and German weapons are committing murder around the world." At Rosenthaler Platz, located along the march route, demonstrators briefly sat on the street to commemorate those killed by Israel and Palestine. The protesters then resumed their march, but police intervened on Tor Street. Clashes broke out between police and demonstrators, and many people were detained. Police, who had taken extensive security measures, brought the demonstration to an end at that location. A large memorial demonstration was held in Milan, northern Italy, where activists unveiled a 25-meter-long symbolic shroud bearing the names of 18,457 Palestinian children reportedly killed during Israeli military operations in Gaza between October 7, 2023 and July 31, 2025. The event took place in front of the iconic Duomo Cathedral in the heart of Milan, the country's second largest city, drawing hundreds of participants, including human rights activists, pro-Palestinian groups, and members of the public. The gathering was organized as both a remembrance ceremony and a protest against the ongoing conflict in Gaza.

As the shroud was carefully unfolded in front of the cathedral, the crowd observed a moment of silence to honor the children whose names were inscribed on the fabric. Many participants waved Palestinian flags, while others wore traditional keffiyehs in a show of solidarity with Palestinians affected by the war. Organizers stated that the names represented children killed in Gaza during the Israeli military campaign, and they aimed to highlight the humanitarian impact of the conflict. The symbolic display was intended to draw international attention to civilian casualties and call for an end to the violence. Following the unveiling, hundreds of demonstrators began a silent march towards Sforza Castle, one of Milan's historic landmarks. The procession moved peacefully through the city streets, with participants carrying the extended shroud as a central symbol of the demonstration. Chants were largely absent during the march, as the event focused on remembrance rather than vocal protest. However, banners and flags emphasizing solidarity with Palestine were visible throughout the crowd. Local authorities monitored the demonstration, which remained calm and orderly throughout. No major incidents or confrontations were reported, and the event concluded without disruption. The gathering in Milan forms part of a wider series of solidarity demonstrations across Europe, where activists have continued to call attention to the humanitarian situation in Gaza and urge international action to protect civilians.

Russia and Ukraine continued to trade strikes on Friday, attacking drones and key military facilities. The Russian Defense Ministry said in its latest report that its forces have launched one massive attack and six cluster strikes on the Ukrainian side in the past week with long-range high-precision weapons and combat UAVs. A total of 3,084 Ukrainian fixed-wing drones were shot down within the week, according to the report, with two settlements in the direction of Donetsk and Zaporizhia being controlled by Russia. On the same day, the General Staff of the Armed Forces of Ukraine reported 273 crossfires at the front lines in the past 24 hours. Ukraine's air, missile, and artillery forces attacked multiple Russian targets, including personnel assembly areas, command posts, and artillery systems, along with 2,046 drones being shot down, the Ukrainian side said. Alexei Likachev, Director General of Russia's State Nuclear Corporation, Rosatom, reported Ukrainian drone strikes on the Zaporizhzhia nuclear power plant on Friday afternoon. Three of our engineers were injured, two of them are in serious condition, Likachev was quoted as saying by Russian news agency Interfax. Earlier on Friday, the International Atomic Energy Agency announced the start of a localized ceasefire. It brokered on the front line near the Zaporizhzhia, enabling repairs to the plant's crucial power line. The strike was happened during Friday's demining phase of the agreed localized ceasefire between Russia and Ukraine. The Zaporizhzhia plant, one of Europe's largest nuclear power facilities, has been under Russian control since March 2022,

0: говорю, я не вижу смысла встречаться.
1: I said there is no point in meeting. The only purpose for the Ukrainian side would be to stop the advance of our armed forces. That's all. And we need agreements, not for half a year or 3 months, but for a long historic perspective. Let experts work out some decisions, and after that it's possible to meet to attend the signing of some documents. But it's necessary to find a solution first.
2: So I'll take that as a no, that you're not going to meet the author of the letter.
1: I see no point so far.
0: Он упомянул там автор письма о моем возрасте.
1: The author of the letter mentioned my age. Well, what can I say? Of course, everyone has to consider their age, but it seems to me that many other political figures carry out their duties at my age, and some are even older than I am.
0: Осуществляют свои функции, и некоторые постарше меня.
3: Жаль, российская сторона знов обирает.
4: Unfortunately, the Russian side has once again chosen war. Everyone heard today's statement, a weak statement. He simply doesn't want to end the war. I think many people around the world were disappointed by this statement. He doesn't want to change anything. He doesn't want to admit that his war pleases only him and those who profit from it. They were all smiling broadly today. So, there must be less money in Russia and more pressure on Russia. I thank everyone who is helping us. I thank everyone who stands with Ukraine, who wants real peace. Ukrainian authorities have reported fresh attacks on the Sumy region in northeastern Ukraine, resulting in civilian casualties and widespread damage. According to the State Emergency Service of Ukraine, at least one person was killed and several others were injured in the strikes carried out by Russian forces. Emergency officials stated that the attacks triggered multiple fires in residential and civilian areas. Firefighting units were quickly deployed to the affected locations, where they worked to bring the blazes under control and prevent further damage to nearby buildings. The DSNS confirmed that emergency crews managed to extinguish the fires after sustained efforts, while rescue teams provided assistance to injured civilians at the scene. The condition of the wounded has not been fully disclosed, but they were taken to receive medical treatment. Local authorities reported that infrastructure damage was also recorded in several parts of the region following the strikes. The extent of destruction is still being assessed as emergency teams continue inspections in affected areas. The Sumy region, which lies close to the Russian border, has frequently come under fire during the ongoing conflict, with repeated drone and missile strikes targeting both military and civilian infrastructure. Officials have condemned the latest attack, describing it as another escalation affecting civilian populations. Investigations and damage assessments are ongoing, as emergency services remain on high alert in the region.

0: Ukraine welcomed home 185 prisoners of war on Friday as part of a prisoner exchange with Russia, according to the Coordination Headquarters for the Treatment of Prisoners of War. The group included 184 military personnel and one civilian. Those released had served in the armed forces of Ukraine, the National Guard, and the State Border Guard service. Ukrainian President Volodymyr Zelensky said many of the freed prisoners had been held in captivity since 2022, highlighting the lengthy ordeal faced by those returning home. Among them was 54-year-old Yevhen Rabrov, who was captured in 2023. Speaking after his release, Rabrov said he had hoped for an exchange every day while in captivity. "We were waiting for this every day, and for each exchange," he said. Despite his relief, Rabrov expressed concern for those still being held. "I am sorry for those guys who are left there in captivity. Very sorry for them. They are in such difficult conditions," he added. The latest exchange forms part of an agreement reached by Russia and Ukraine in May with U.S. mediation to swap 1,000 prisoners from each side. Greeting the returning prisoners, Andriy Yusov, deputy head of the Coordination Headquarters for the Treatment of Prisoners of War, praised their resilience and reiterated Ukraine's commitment to securing the release of all captives. "All this time, every day, Ukraine was fighting for you," Yusov told the former prisoners upon their arrival.
1: Drone exploded near an oil depot in a Romanian Black Sea port on Friday after Ukraine

that it had been jammed by Russia. Ukraine's Navy said one of its drones lost control as a result of Russian electronic warfare. It contacted Romania to warn it and prevent casualties. Romanian Defense Minister Radu Mirosu said that warning allowed timely evacuation of the port and over 1,000 people were moved from nearby beaches. Some people said they had witnessed the explosion. This man told local media he was working on a ship when it happened. Another witness says the windows in cars and buildings broke. President Nicu Șordan pinned the blame on Russia. He said on social media that another 3 drones Ukraine lost control of had also detonated off the coast and there was no longer any danger. The Black Sea is crucial for shipments of grain, oil and oil products and is shared by Bulgaria, Romania, Georgia and Turkey, as well as Ukraine and Russia. Following the latest incident, Russia's embassy in Romania said it was not involved and the drones were not Russian. It's the second major incident in a week in a populated part of Romania, as the spillover threat from the war increases. A week ago, a Russian drone crashed into an apartment building in the southeastern city of Galați, near the border with Ukraine, injuring 2 people. European Commission President Ursula von der Leyen said on X, Russia's war against Ukraine was increasingly becoming a direct threat to countries on Europe's eastern border.

Coast Guard said a Turkish-flagged fishing boat was attacked and sank off the northern Black Sea coast, leaving one sailor dead and four others wounded. The Duru 67 was attacked west of Sevastopol in Crimea earlier Friday, according to a Coast Guard command statement. The peninsula was illegally seized from Ukraine by Russia and annexed in March 2014. The statement did not provide further details of the attack. Five injured sailors were rescued by another trawler, the Burak Kaya, but one died on the way back to Turkish port. There was no immediate claim of responsibility for the attack. The waters off Ukraine have seen regular attacks on shipping since Russia launched a war on Ukraine in February 2022. In November, the Turkish government condemned Ukrainian drone attacks on two oil tankers in the Black Sea as posing serious risk to navigation, life, property, and environmental safety in the region.

0: Turkish Stars and Solo Turk carried out rehearsal flights over the skies of Izmir ahead of the Youth in Aviation Festival taking place in the city. The performances are part of celebrations marking the 115th anniversary of the Turkish Air Force Command. The rehearsal flights featured aerial maneuvers by both aerobatic teams, drawing attention across Izmir as fighter jets performed low passes and synchronized displays above the city. A special commemorative logo placed on Turkish Stars aircraft also stood out during the rehearsals, highlighting the team's 34th anniversary and its achievement of reaching 65,000 flight hours. The festival aims to showcase the capabilities of the Turkish Air Force and the country's domestic defense industry, while encouraging young people to engage with aviation and space technologies. The event includes air shows, parachute and paramotor demonstrations, rescue drills, static aircraft exhibitions, simulator experience areas, and cultural activities for families and students. Festival organizers say that the event is designed to provide visitors with a closer look at the progress of Turkish aviation and the operational capabilities of the armed forces. The aerial performances by Turkish Stars and Solo Turk are expected to be among the main attractions of the festival as thousands of visitors gather in Izmir for the anniversary celebrations.
1: China said President Xi Jinping would visit North Korea on June 8th for the first time in nearly 7 years. It is also the Chinese leader's first overseas visit this year, signaling the importance of ties between the two countries. So why is it happening now? Beijing has worked to draw Pyongyang, its only formal treaty ally, back

0: to its fold after the COVID-19 pandemic froze exchanges?
1: Well, I think at the symbolic level, it's important for Xi Jinping to sort of keep taps on what's going on in Pyongyang.
0: John DeLury is a senior fellow of the Asia Society.
1: I think the message implicit from the Chinese side is Xi Jinping is saying, look, we are still the principal actor when it comes to North Korea.
0: Last September, Kim was a guest at a massive military parade in Beijing. And in March this year, passenger train services between Beijing and Pyongyang resumed after a six-year suspension. Ahead of the visit, Kim called for an exponential expansion of Pyongyang's atomic arsenal during a visit to a nuclear material production factory, state media said. Experts have linked Kim's site visit to the impending meeting with Xi.
1: Kim Jong-un can use this for domestic propaganda purposes to show that we, the DPRK, are a nuclear power and we have friends at the very top.
0: Before his September visit to Beijing last year, Kim inspected plans for a new intercontinental ballistic missile. The announcement of the visit follows Xi's summits in Beijing last month with U.S. President Donald Trump and Russian President Vladimir Putin.
1: I do think that one of the audiences is Russia, is Vladimir Putin, just to say what you're doing with North Korea is fine, but let's not go too far with this.
0: Kim deepened ties with Moscow by sending troops and weapons to support Russia's invasion of Ukraine. However, South Korea views the trip solely as high-level bilateral exchanges unaligned to Moscow, according to an official from the presidential Blue House. Since Xi became China's top leader in 2012, he has visited North Korea once and its southern neighbor twice.

It was mid-morning when Aduke Balogun noticed a masked man in military fatigues walking towards her children's school. Minutes later, gunfire erupted. More gunmen appeared, and residents fled. In the chaos, her six-year-old daughter, Faranmi, managed to escape. But another daughter, eight-year-old Kauzarat, was not so lucky. One of more than 30 students and a teacher seized and spirited into the bush near Yawota, a town in southwest Nigeria's Oyo state. Weeks after the kidnapping of school children in Oyo State, food flasks remain on the classroom floor. School bags, books, and scattered Naira notes lie abandoned. Frozen reminders of the morning gunmen stormed the school and fled into the bush with their captives. The May 15th raid and simultaneous attacks on two other nearby schools have jolted a region long seen as relatively safe compared to more unstable regions further north, fueling fears that kidnapping for ransom gangs are expanding their operations far beyond traditional hotspots. Widespread kidnappings and the ever-expanding presence of armed groups across Nigeria, Africa's most populous country, are likely to be key issues in the run-up to Nigeria's next national elections in January. Nigeria has struggled for years with armed groups who kidnap villagers, motorists, clerics, and schoolchildren for ransom. While such attacks have long traumatized communities in the north, they have been rare in the southwest. The attacks have unsettled Yawota and surrounding farming communities in Oriyar local government area, where patchy security, limited electricity, and weak mobile phone networks can make it difficult to call for help. Police say efforts to secure the captives' release are ongoing. Nearby, women sit together under a

0: tree, each with at least one child still missing.
1: There's communication, and communication is progressing. Well, I will tell you that we are not sparing any effort. We are not resting on our hands. We are exploiting both kinetic and non-kinetic means of resolving this amicably. Of course, what is most important is the safe return of these kids and their reunification with the family.
2: Zeraat Bank is with you all around the world.

0: if the war in Iran persists. Wall Street's nine-week winning streak came to an abrupt halt on Friday, with the Dow dropping about 1.3%, the S&P 500 sliding more than 2.6%, and the tech-heavy Nasdaq tumbling nearly 4.2%, its largest one-day percentage loss in more than a year. Selling was concentrated among chip stocks and other technology favorites that have surged in recent weeks as the Nasdaq and S&P 500 rose repeatedly to fresh highs. The Philadelphia Semiconductor Index erased more than $1 trillion in stock market value on Friday, suffering its largest one-day percentage plunge since March of 2020. Eric Lynch, managing director and co-portfolio manager of Suncoast Equity Management, said tech stocks tanked due to rate hike and AI spending concerns.
1: The first factor is the blowout jobs report this morning. That has taken the chances of another Fed cut off the table for 2026. That hits long duration, most exciting speculative stocks the most. But also there's some grumblings about AI, just some concerns about whether or not the token usage is really translating to great returns. And you've seen some consternation kind of bubbling up.
0: Among individual movers, AI chip maker NVIDIA, the largest company by market value, lost more than 6%, while Intel, Micron, AMD, and Broadcom all slid between about 8% and 13.5%. Shares of Lululemon Athletica slumped about 8.5% after the athletic apparel maker cut its annual profit forecast and projected second quarter earnings well below Wall Street estimates. And a more than 4% drop in Bitcoin hit cryptocurrency firms, with shares of Coinbase and Strategy each tumbling about 7%.
2: Well, thank you for joining me, Commissioner Tsitsikostas, who is Commissioner of Transport and Tourism. I'd like to discuss EU jet fuel supplies, given that the Strait of Hormuz is still blocked and there is no immediate sign of a lasting peace agreement. Are you at all concerned about jet fuel supplies for this summer?
3: No, there is currently not jet fuel shortage in Europe, and we have no signs that we will have a shortage in the coming period. And this is due mostly to the fact that we produce more than 70% of jet fuel in Europe. The main problem is indeed the price of the jet fuel, because at one point it even doubled the price before the war. Now it has de-escalated a little bit. However, this is a problem for the airlines, and this is why we see that some airlines are choosing to cancel some of their routes that didn't make any economic sense before the war even. And now, of course, with the increase of the jet fuel prices, they choose to stop them. Look, the situation is very difficult. It's critical that the war stops and that the Strait of Hormuz open. And this needs to happen the soonest possible. If the situation continues, of course, we should always keep in mind that Europe is prepared. We have the emergency stocks in our member states.
4: Ziraat Bank is with you all around the world.

Iran's national football team has received U.S. visas ahead of the upcoming World Cup, although Iranian media reported that several Federation officials and administrative staff are still awaiting entry approval. A U.S. official said that the players had been granted visas days before Iran's opening match in Los Angeles, easing uncertainty surrounding the team's participation in the tournament. The United States, Mexico, and Canada are jointly hosting the tournament, which unfolds against the backdrop of continuing tensions and conflict between Washington and Tehran. The World Cup marks the first time in the tournament's history

that a host nation is receiving a country it is actively in conflict with. Iran reportedly shifted its World Cup base from Arizona to Tijuana, Mexico, amid visa complications and growing sensitivity in Tehran over maintaining a prolonged presence inside the United States.

The Brazilian Football Confederation said that Neymar will not travel to Cleveland for Brazil's World Cup warm-up match against Egypt as he continues to receive intensive treatment for a calf injury. Brazil's all-time leading scorer is sidelined by a grade 2 calf strain, a moderate muscle injury involving a partial tear. The Santos forward has struggled with injuries this season, and the Brazilian Federation confirmed he would not be part of the squad heading to Cleveland and would instead remain at the team's training base in New Jersey. Brazil start their bid for World Cup glory against Morocco in New Jersey on June 13th, with further group games on June 19th and June 24th. The Brazilian coaching staff remain hopeful that the 34-year-old will be available for their World Cup opener against Morocco on June 13th. The five-time World Cup winners will also face Haiti and Scotland in Group C.

0: Billions of fans will tune into the 2026 World Cup to cheer their national teams. Few of them will likely notice something vitally important to the event, the turf beneath their feet. The grass grown for the World Cup is the culmination of a global mission that includes scientists, farmers, and turf specialists. The end goal is to produce pitches that can withstand elite play in the varied summer climates at 16 venues across the United States, Canada, and Mexico.
1: Yeah, we've got a pretty cool relationship with the sporting world especially.
0: Tom Wren, a manager at global grass seed company DLF, says the tournament is a chance to see grass processed by his company used on soccer's biggest stage.
1: It's pretty neat, and it's a talking point, right? You know, you're sitting around watching a game, having a cold one with the buddies, and being able to say, oh, that's our grass, that one right there, that came through here. But yeah, it's neat. It's a neat experience, and obviously, when you can take a piece of home to some of those bigger scale events, it's pretty cool.
0: The playing surfaces are being tailored to local conditions, putting turf science to its ultimate test, creating living surfaces that can endure kicks, cleats, tackles, and scorching summer heat. Leah Broman, who has a PhD in grass science, is a senior manager at DLF.
2: It's not only turf quality, which is a hard thing to say for people who don't understand it, but it's also things like we want to have disease resistance. We want these things to require less water than what they used to require. They need to germinate, especially for like sports fields. They need to germinate quickly and establish quickly so that they can take the wear and tear of the players on them. And then you have to look at things like the tearing strength and the wear resistance. So can they have wear on them and they recover very rapidly?
0: FIFA has also invested heavily in football-specific turf development, meaning the surfaces used in 2026 are likely to differ from those seen at past World Cups. Grass seed farming is a tiny industry, and farmer Lauren Boundy said it was a source of pride that seed grown in Manitoba could play a role at the World Cup, putting a small local crop on a global stage.
3: It's kind of humbling to the industry and a good story for the industry to know, like, hey, this small acreage crop in Manitoba is truly on the world stage in such a way. It might not get advertised to the average onlooker watching the game, but to know that, hey, seed grown in Manitoba is the seed at the World Cup is pretty cool.
4: Jalen Brunson hit a go-ahead free throw with 9.5 seconds left after a turnover by Victor Wembanyama moments earlier. Then Wembanyama missed a jumper at the end of New York's 105-104 win over the San Antonio Spurs.

0: For a 2-0 lead in the NBA Finals.
1: It's over!
0: Karl-Anthony Towns had 21 points and 13 rebounds, while Brunson and Mikal Bridges each scored 20 for the Knicks. They have won 13 straight, the second longest streak by any team in NBA playoff history. The Knicks are now just the third team to win the first two games of a finals on the road, joining Michael Jordan and the 1993 Chicago Bulls, and Hakeem Olajuwon and the 1995 Houston Rockets. Both of those teams won championships. The Bulls needing six games to oust the Phoenix Suns. The Rockets going home after winning those first two games in Orlando and sweeping the Magic. The Knicks, seeking their first championship since 1973, are in position to join them. Wembanyama, after a very quiet first half, scored 29. De'Aaron Fox had 20 for San Antonio. The series now shifts to New York. Game 3 is at Madison Square Garden on Monday night.
2: That's just who they are. That's who my teammates are. Night in and night out, they come and bring it. There's always going to be things said, regardless of the situation, but I have the utmost trust and faith in them just because of their work ethic and the things that we're able to do every day. Now, when it's behind, when there's no cameras and we're in the practice gym, when we're in film, when we're trying to be the best team we can be, that's when, in those moments, that's when we grow.
3: Yeah, each other. This team leans on each other. I think that's why we've gotten here. That's why we've had the success we had during the regular season, even when things weren't going great. It's because at the end of the day, when things do get tough and the trials and tribulations do present themselves, this team doesn't disband. They don't go away from each other. We lean into each other even more. We trust each other even more to get out of the rut. It's what special teams do. I mean, Jalen knows he has a national championship, and you've seen the camaraderie and unity they had. So,
4: yeah, I think, again, we've had that discussion before, and I understand the discourse around it. I think it's a little bit of all of it. I have to make sure that there's environments that the ball finds him. I think he's got to make sure that he can't rely on that to get shots as well. And there were times, I think, when he was open on rolls or around the paint, and his teammates got to give him the ball. So I think it's a combination of all that. But yeah, 4.5 shots on this stage is not acceptable.
5: I'm still very blurry, and that's the whole problem. You know, I need to have more poise, more control over the game. I'm not gonna go through the whole positions, but that's the general image. Lots of emotions of every type. I mean, not every type, only the negative type. But yeah, I threw that one away. I messed up. We didn't play great as a team. We needed to win that game. This game was ours. But at this point, it's done. It's, yes, am I going to regret it? Yes, of course. Am I going to use that to fuel me and to fuel us next game? Absolutely.
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sponsored by Halkbank. Every story is part of a bigger picture. This is a global conversation, live and unfiltered. The defining issues of our age.

the decisions that shape debate, every story counts. A fast-changing world told through stories that endure. Events that define economies, societies, and political landscapes. A-News. Perspectives change. Truth remains. Discover the truth for justice.

Founded in 1999 in Vienna, Austria, VakıfBank International AG operates branches in Vienna, Frankfurt, and Cologne, as well as a representative office in Budapest, employing 73 staff members. The bank plays a significant role in strengthening economic relations and foreign trade between Turkey, Austria, and Germany. It primarily focuses on financing the commercial activities of its corporate clients and investing in bonds. With a strong capital and liquidity structure, the bank reached a total asset size of €991 million by the end of 2024. Thanks to its strong brand recognition, it serves approximately 13,000 customers across a broad base.

0: Welcome to ANews. I'm Omer Taslim. You're watching Turkey's Diplomacy. Why I say that this is a very significant visit.
1: It can be incredibly helpful.
0: Palestinians from the Gaza Strip.
2: Why those humanitarian aid still stuck?
3: If we put Daesh aside, is this the end of Netanyahu?
1: So many chefs in the kitchen.

0: U.S. forces struck Iranian coastal radar and surveillance sites on Saturday after shooting down drones launched toward the Strait of Hormuz in the latest escalation between Washington and Tehran, despite ongoing negotiations to end the war. According to U.S. Central Command, American forces intercepted four Iranian drones believed to be targeting maritime traffic before carrying out strikes on surveillance facilities in Goruk and on Keshem Island near the strategic waterway. Iran's Islamic Revolutionary Guard Corps said that it responded by launching missiles at U.S. bases in the Gulf region and firing on tankers attempting to cross the Strait of Hormuz without Tehran's approval. In Kuwait, air defense systems intercepted missile and drone attacks as sirens sounded across parts of the country, while authorities in Bahrain urged residents to seek shelter amid incoming missile threats. Iran claimed it had targeted U.S. military facilities in both Kuwait and Bahrain with ballistic missiles, although the U.S. military said most of the missiles were intercepted and another failed to reach its target. The confrontation comes as the United States and Iran continue indirect negotiations over a possible interim agreement aimed at halting the three-month conflict and reopening discussions on Tehran's nuclear program. The continuing clashes in the Gulf, alongside renewed fighting in Lebanon involving Hezbollah, have deepened fears of broader regional instability as tensions around the Strait of Hormuz continue disrupting global energy markets and shipping routes.
1: Israeli Prime Minister Benjamin Netanyahu has long portrayed himself as being adept in dealing with Donald Trump. But an acrimonious phone call this week with a U.S. president, in which Trump is said to have called Netanyahu effing crazy, has laid bare tensions between the two leaders.
2: At some point, I said, maybe we got to stop this.
1: Israeli officials have acknowledged that it was the most heated phone call yet. While one official dismissed any suggestion of a material change in the pair's relationship, another said it had politically damaged Netanyahu ahead of elections later this year. Netanyahu, Israel's longest-serving prime minister, has repeatedly clashed with Republican and Democratic administrations. Yet Israel has remained Washington's closest Middle East ally. But Nimrod Gurin, the president of Mitfim, an Israeli think tank, says the differences are now very public, unlike in the past when they were usually quietly managed behind closed doors. Following their call, Trump said Israel and Hezbollah had agreed to stop shooting each other. But it prompted accusations by Netanyahu's political opponents and some within his own government that he had ceded Israel's sovereignty to the US. The wars with Iran and Hezbollah have been widely popular in Israel, including among supporters of Netanyahu's political rivals. Much of the public wants the fighting to continue. That stands in contrast to the US, where many voters, including members of Trump's conservative base, oppose the war. Recent polls show that Netanyahu's coalition government, the most right-wing in the country's history, could fail to win a majority at the next election. According to think tank Agorin, Netanyahu is working to accommodate Trump's demands, as he hopes the president's support will work in his electoral favor. But he adds that some Israelis are not comfortable with the extent Trump appears to be able to influence Israeli military decisions. In contrast, in the US, some Trump critics say that Netanyahu holds outsized influence over US foreign policy. Since the US and Israel opened the war with Iran, Netanyahu has at times said he speaks with Trump almost daily, often characterizing their relationship to the Israeli public as one between peers who make decisions together.
3: Fidel Abu-Haykal holds up a phone displaying a video of his 7-month-old grandson. According to the Palestinian Health Ministry, he was killed by Israeli gunfire on Friday evening when his family was driving in the Tel Rumeida area, south of the West Bank city of Hebron. His parents, who were wounded in the shooting, were in moderate condition. Haykal recounted the incident.
4: While driving near Checkpoint 17, we observed Israeli army vehicles and soldiers at a distance and stopped our car. Shots were fired towards us. Initially, we believed they were warning shots. One bullet struck my grandson, traversed his face, and crossed his head, striking his mother's cheek where it lodged. The bullet also grazed his father's finger. He is uninjured. The mother is currently hospitalized and asleep.
3: The Israeli military said that during operational activity in the Hebron area on Friday, soldiers perceived a vehicle accelerating toward them, and one soldier fired single shots at the vehicle. It said three Palestinians were wounded and evacuated for medical treatment. An initial military inquiry found that those injured were, quote, uninvolved civilians. It added that the incident was under review and that the findings would be submitted to the relevant authorities. Tel Rumeida is an area where Israeli settlers live under heavy military protection among Palestinian residents. It has long been a flashpoint for violence in the Israeli-occupied West Bank.
0: The United Nations has warned that Gaza's worsening solid waste crisis is creating an immediate public health threat, as large dump sites remain dangerously close to areas sheltering displaced Palestinians.
5: Our colleagues working on sanitation in Gaza report that solid waste management continues to rely on temporary dump sites that are near where displaced people live, and therefore has an immediate negative impact on public health.
0: Despite the progress, UN officials said that the new landfill site cannot be fully developed or effectively operated until specialized geotextile materials required for landfill work are delivered into Gaza. According to the United Nations, the materials were only recently approved and are currently in the procurement process, further delaying sanitation efforts.
6: This situation has been affecting all the people living in Gaza City, especially those living in this neighborhood, who have been at risk of health concern, especially during the summer periods. But today is an important day because the first truck started removing the waste from here to a temporary dump site in central Gaza.
0: Aid agencies also continue facing major obstacles accessing landfill sites near Gaza's eastern perimeter due to security concerns and restrictions on equipment and supplies.
5: There's a need to secure Gaza's access to landfills close to the eastern perimeter. We also need approval to bring in equipment and other inputs to clear explosive ordnance and remove waste and rubble.
0: The delays are slowing efforts to improve sanitation conditions in densely populated displacement areas, where waste accumulation continues growing near homes, shelters, and tent camps. Humanitarian agencies have repeatedly warned that collapsing sanitation services, mounting waste, and rising summer temperatures are increasing

0: We use very old fiberglass that was used in Gaza, and the wood is from door frames obtained from under the rubble. People bring it and we buy it from them, so we use the wood for boat making.
1: Fishing was an important part of daily life in Gaza before the war, providing a livelihood and feeding the population. The small skiffs these workers are fixing up were designed for leisure. People would swim off them. But with the shortages, they've become a lifeline for fishermen. Mohammed Al-Hissi, a fisherman who can barely make ends meet, says a kilo of fiberglass cost about 50 or 60 shekels before the war, or $17 to $21. Today, it would set him back $275. Kogat, the Israeli military agency that controls access to Gaza, said Israel bans entry of items that can carry dual military and civilian uses. But it didn't comment directly on fiberglass. Gaza's fisherman syndicate member Zakaria Bakir says the furthest fishermen can venture out is 1 kilometer or 0.6 miles. That's because of the blockade and risk of Israeli fire. With that and their limited equipment, Gaza fishermen's catch has shrunk drastically to less than 15 tons a month. Before the war, they'd catch that every day, Bakir said. He put the fishermen's direct losses at $90 million.
2: The Israeli occupation targeted the fishing sector in all its components. Even sectors relating to fishing have been destroyed. More than 95% of fishermen's properties have been destroyed, whether boats, engines, storerooms, fish auction markets, or fishermen's rooms.
1: The ceasefire brokered by US President Donald Trump has failed to halt Israeli attacks and left Israel in control of more than half the enclave.

Police intervened against participants in a pro-Palestinian demonstration held in Berlin, the capital of Germany. A large number of people gathered at Neptune Fountain Square, Neptunbrunnen, in Berlin, to show solidarity with Palestine and protest against Israel, and later began marching. Carrying Palestinian flags, the demonstrators chanted slogans such as, "Zionism is a crime, freedom for Gaza, Netanyahu is a terrorist, Israel kills children, long live the Intifada resistance, we are all Palestinians, and German money and German weapons are committing murder around the world." At Rosenthaler Platz, located along the march route, demonstrators briefly sat on the street to commemorate those killed by Israel and Palestine. The protesters then resumed their march, but police intervened on Tor Street. Clashes broke out between police and demonstrators, and many people were detained. Police, who had taken extensive security measures, brought the demonstration to an end at that location. A large memorial demonstration was held in Milan, northern Italy, where activists unveiled a 25-meter-long symbolic shroud bearing the names of 18,457 Palestinian children reportedly killed during Israeli military operations in Gaza between October 7, 2023 and July 31, 2025. The event took place in front of the iconic Duomo Cathedral in the heart of Milan, the country's second largest city, drawing hundreds of participants, including human rights activists, pro-Palestinian groups, and members of the public. The gathering was organized as both a remembrance ceremony and a protest against the ongoing conflict in Gaza. As the shroud was carefully unfolded in front of the cathedral, the crowd observed a moment of silence to honor the children whose names were inscribed on the fabric. Many participants waved Palestinian flags, while others wore traditional keffiyehs in a show of solidarity with Palestinians affected by the war. Organizers stated that the names represented children killed in Gaza during the Israeli military campaign, and they aimed to highlight the humanitarian impact

of the conflict. The symbolic display was intended to draw international attention to civilian casualties and call for an end to the violence. Following the unveiling, hundreds of demonstrators began a silent march towards Sforza Castle, one of Milan's historic landmarks. The procession moved peacefully through the city streets, with participants carrying the extended shroud as a central symbol of the demonstration. Chants were largely absent during the march, as the event focused on remembrance rather than vocal protest. However, banners and flags emphasizing solidarity with Palestine were visible throughout the crowd. Local authorities monitored the demonstration, which remained calm and orderly throughout. No major incidents or confrontations were reported, and the event concluded without disruption. The gathering in Milan forms part of a wider series of solidarity demonstrations across Europe, where activists have continued to call attention to the humanitarian situation in Gaza and urge international action to protect civilians.

Russia and Ukraine continued to trade strikes on Friday, attacking drones and key military facilities. The Russian Defense Ministry said in its latest report that its forces have launched one massive attack and six cluster strikes on the Ukrainian side in the past week, with long-range high-precision weapons and combat UAVs. A total of 3,084 Ukrainian fixed-wing drones were shot down within the week, according to the report, with two settlements in the direction of Donetsk and Zaporizhia being controlled by Russia. On the same day, the General Staff of the Armed Forces of Ukraine reported 273 crossfires at the front lines in the past 24 hours. Ukraine's air, missile, and artillery forces attacked multiple Russian targets, including personnel assembly areas, command posts, and artillery systems, along with 2,046 drones being shot down, the Ukrainian side said. Alexei Likachev, Director General of Russia's state nuclear corporation, Rosatom, reported Ukrainian drone strikes on the Zaporizhzhia nuclear power plant on Friday afternoon. Three of our engineers were injured, two of them are in serious condition, Likachev was quoted as saying by Russian news agency Interfax. Earlier on Friday, the International Atomic Energy Agency announced the start of a localized ceasefire. It brokered on the front line near the Zaporizhzhia, enabling repairs to the plant's crucial power line. The strike was happened during Friday's demining phase of the agreed localized ceasefire between Russia and Ukraine. The Zaporizhzhia plant, one of Europe's largest nuclear power facilities, has been under Russian control since March 2022,

0: говорю, я не вижу смысла встречаться.
1: I said there is no point in meeting. The only purpose for the Ukrainian side would be to stop the advance of our armed forces. That's all. And we need agreements, not for half a year or 3 months, but for a long historic perspective. Let experts work out some decisions, and after that it's possible to meet to attend the signing of some documents. But it's necessary to find a solution first.
2: So I'll take that as a no. That you are not going to meet the author of the letter.
1: I see no point so far.
0: The
1: author of the letter mentioned my age. Well, what can I say? Of course, everyone has to consider their age, but it seems to me that many other political figures carry out their duties at my age, and some are even older than I am.
3: Unfortunately, the Russian side has once again chosen war. Everyone heard today's statement, a weak statement. He simply doesn't want to end the war. I think many people around the world were disappointed by this statement. He doesn't want to change anything. He doesn't want to admit that his war pleases only him and those who profit from it.

We're all smiling broadly today. So, there must be less money in Russia and more pressure on Russia. I thank everyone who is helping us. I thank everyone who stands with Ukraine, who wants real peace. Ukrainian authorities have reported fresh attacks on the Sumy region in northeastern Ukraine, resulting in civilian casualties and widespread damage. According to the State Emergency Service of Ukraine, at least one person was killed and several others were injured in the strikes carried out by Russian forces. Emergency officials stated that the attacks triggered multiple fires in residential and civilian areas. Firefighting units were quickly deployed to the affected locations, where they worked to bring the blazes under control and prevent further damage to nearby buildings. The DSNS confirmed that emergency crews managed to extinguish the fires after sustained efforts, while rescue teams provided assistance to injured civilians at the scene. The condition of the wounded has not been fully disclosed, but they were taken to receive medical treatment. Local authorities reported that infrastructure damage was also recorded in several parts of the region following the strikes. The extent of destruction is still being assessed as emergency teams continue inspections in affected areas. The Sumy region, which lies close to the Russian border, has frequently come under fire during the ongoing conflict, with repeated drone and missile strikes targeting both military and civilian infrastructure. Officials have condemned the latest attack, describing it as another escalation affecting civilian populations. Investigations and damage assessments are ongoing, as emergency services remain on high alert in the region.

0: Ukraine welcomed home 185 prisoners of war on Friday as part of a prisoner exchange with Russia, according to the Coordination Headquarters for the Treatment of Prisoners of War. The group included 184 military personnel and one civilian. Those released had served in the armed forces of Ukraine, the National Guard, and the State Border Guard Service. Ukrainian President Volodymyr Zelensky said many of the freed prisoners had been held in captivity since 2022, highlighting the lengthy ordeal faced by those returning home. Among them was 54-year-old Yevhen Rebrov, who was captured in 2023. Speaking after his release, Rebrov said he had hoped for an exchange every day while in captivity. "We were waiting for this every day, and for each exchange," he said. Despite his relief, Rebrov expressed concern for those still being held. "I am sorry for those guys who were left there in captivity. Very sorry for them. They are in such difficult conditions," he added. The latest exchange forms part of an agreement reached by Russia and Ukraine in May with U.S. mediation to swap 1,000 prisoners from each side. Greeting the returning prisoners, Andriy Yusov, deputy head of the Coordination Headquarters for the Treatment of Prisoners of War, praised their resilience and reiterated Ukraine's commitment to securing the release of all captives. "All this time, every day, Ukraine was fighting for you," Yusov told the former prisoners upon their arrival.
1: A drone exploded near an oil depot in a Romanian Black Sea port on Friday after Ukraine said it had been jammed by Russia. Ukraine's Navy said one of its drones lost control as a result of Russian electronic warfare. It contacted Romania to warn it and prevent casualties. Romanian Defense Minister Radu Mirosu said that warning allowed timely evacuation of the port and over 1,000 people were moved from nearby beaches. Some people said they had witnessed the explosion. This man told local media he was working on a ship when it happened. Another witness says the windows in cars and buildings broke. President Nicu Șordan pinned the blame on Russia. He said on social media that another 3 drones Ukraine lost control of had also detonated off the coast and there was no longer any danger. The Black Sea is crucial for shipments of grain, oil and oil products and is shared by Bulgaria, Romania, Georgia and Turkey, as well as Ukraine and Russia. Following the latest incident, Russia's embassy in Romania said it was not involved and the drones were not Russian. It's the second major incident in a week in a populated part of Romania, as the spillover threat from the war increases. A week ago, a Russian drone crashed into an apartment building in the southeastern city of Galati, near the border with Ukraine, injuring 2 people. European Commission President Ursula von der Leyen said on X, Russia's war against Ukraine was increasingly becoming a direct threat to countries on Europe's eastern border.

Coast Guard said a Turkish-flagged fishing boat was attacked and sank off the northern Black Sea coast, leaving one sailor dead and four others wounded. The Duru 67 was attacked west of Sevastopol in Crimea earlier Friday, according to a Coast Guard command statement. The peninsula was illegally seized from Ukraine by Russia and annexed in March 2014. The statement did not provide further details of the attack. Five injured sailors were rescued by another trawler, the Burak Kaya, but one died on the way back to Turkish port. There was no immediate claim of responsibility for the attack. The waters off Ukraine have seen regular attacks on shipping since Russia launched a war on Ukraine in February 2022. In November, the Turkish government condemned Ukrainian drone attacks on two oil tankers in the Black Sea as posing serious risk to navigation, life, property, and environmental safety in the region.

0: Turkish Stars and Solo Turk carried out rehearsal flights over the skies of Izmir ahead of the Youth and Aviation Festival taking place in the city. The performances are part of celebrations marking the 115th anniversary of the Turkish Air Force Command. The rehearsal flights featured aerial maneuvers by both aerobatic teams, drawing attention across Izmir as fighter jets performed low passes and synchronized displays above the city. A special commemorative logo placed on Turkish Stars aircraft also stood out during the rehearsals, highlighting the team's 34th anniversary and its achievement of reaching 65,000 flight hours. The festival aims to showcase the capabilities of the Turkish Air Force and the country's domestic defense industry, while encouraging young people to engage with aviation and space technologies. The event includes air shows, parachute and paramotor demonstrations, rescue drills, static aircraft exhibitions, simulator experience areas, and cultural activities for families and students. Festival organizers say that the event is designed to provide visitors with a closer look at the progress of Turkish aviation and the operational capabilities of the armed forces. The aerial performances by Turkish Stars and Solo Turk are expected to be among the main attractions of the festival as thousands of visitors gather in Izmir for the anniversary celebrations.
1: China said President Xi Jinping would visit North Korea on June 8th for the first time in nearly 7 years. It is also the Chinese leader's first overseas visit this year, signaling the importance of ties between the two countries. So why is it happening now? Beijing has worked to draw Pyongyang, its only formal treaty ally, back into its fold after the COVID-19 pandemic froze exchanges.
2: Well, I think at the symbolic level, it's important for Xi Jinping to sort of keep taps on what's going on in Pyongyang.
1: John DeLury is a senior fellow of the Asia Society.
2: I think the message implicit from the Chinese side is Xi Jinping is saying, look, we are still the principal actor when it comes to North Korea.
1: Last September, Kim was a guest at a massive military

0: military parade in Beijing. And in March this year, passenger train services between Beijing and Pyongyang resumed after a six-year suspension. Ahead of the visit, Kim called for an exponential expansion of Pyongyang's atomic arsenal during a visit to a nuclear material production factory, state media said. Experts have linked Kim's site visit to the impending meeting with Xi.
1: Kim Jong-un can use this for domestic propaganda purposes to show that we, the DPRK, are a nuclear power and we have friends at the very top.
0: Before his September visit to Beijing last year, Kim inspected plans for a new intercontinental ballistic missile. The announcement of the visit follows Xi's summits in Beijing last month with U.S. President Donald Trump and Russia President Vladimir Putin.
1: I do think that one of the audiences is Russia, is Vladimir Putin, just to say what you're doing with North Korea is fine, but let's not go too far with this.
0: Kim deepened ties with Moscow by sending troops and weapons to support Russia's invasion of Ukraine. However, South Korea views the trip solely as high-level bilateral exchanges unaligned to Moscow, according to an official from the presidential Blue House. Since Xi became China's top leader in 2012, he has visited North Korea once and its southern neighbor twice.

0: It was mid-morning when Aduke Balogun noticed a masked man in military fatigues walking towards her children's school. Minutes later, gunfire erupted. More gunmen appeared, and residents fled. In the chaos, her six-year-old daughter, Faranmi, managed to escape. But another daughter, eight-year-old Kauzarat, was not so lucky. One of more than 30 students and a teacher seized and spirited into the bush near Yawota, a town in southwest Nigeria's Oyo state. Weeks after the kidnapping of school children in Oyo State, food flasks remain on the classroom floor. School bags, books, and scattered Naira notes lie abandoned. Frozen reminders of the morning gunmen stormed the school and fled into the bush with their captives. The May 15th raid and simultaneous attacks on two other nearby schools have jolted a region long seen as relatively safe compared to more unstable regions further north, fueling fears that kidnapping for ransom gangs are expanding their operations far beyond traditional hotspots. Widespread kidnappings and the ever-expanding presence of armed groups across Nigeria, Africa's most populous country, are likely to be key issues in the run-up to Nigeria's next national elections in January. Nigeria has struggled for years with armed groups who kidnap villagers, motorists, clerics, and schoolchildren for ransom. While such attacks have long traumatized communities in the north, they have been rare in the southwest. The attacks have unsettled Yawota and surrounding farming communities in Oriyar local government area, where patchy security, limited electricity, and weak mobile phone networks can make it difficult to call for help. Police say efforts to secure the captives' release are ongoing. Nearby, women sit together under a tree, each with at least one child still missing.
1: There's communication, and communication is progressing. Well, I will tell you that we are not sparing any efforts. We are not resting on our hands. We are exploiting both kinetic and non-kinetic means of resolving this amicably. Of course, what is most important is the safe return of these kids and their reunification with the family.

0: Surged in recent weeks as the NASDAQ and S&P 500 rose repeatedly to fresh highs. The Philadelphia Semiconductor Index erased more than $1 trillion in stock market value on Friday, suffering its largest one-day percentage plunge since March of 2020. Eric Lynch, managing director and co-portfolio manager of Suncoast Equity Management, said tech stocks tanked due to rate hike and AI spending concerns.
1: The first factor is the blowout jobs report this morning. That has taken the chances of another Fed cut off the table for 2026. That hits long duration, most exciting speculative stocks the most. But also there's been grumblings about AI, just some concerns about whether or not the token usage is really translating to great returns. And you've seen some consternation kind of bubbling up.
0: Among individual movers, AI chip maker NVIDIA, the largest company by market value, lost more than 6%, while Intel, Micron, AMD, and Broadcom all slid between about 8% and 13.5%. Shares of Lululemon Athletica slumped about 8.5% after the athletic apparel maker cut its annual profit forecast and projected second quarter earnings well below Wall Street estimates. And a more than 4% drop in Bitcoin hit cryptocurrency firms, with shares of Coinbase and Strategy each tumbling about 7%.
2: Oh, thank you for joining me, Commissioner Tsitsikostas, who is Commissioner of Transport and Tourism. I'd like to discuss EU jet fuel supplies, given that the Strait of Hormuz is still blocked and there is no immediate sign of a lasting peace agreement. Are you at all concerned about jet fuel supplies for this summer?
3: No, there is currently not jet fuel shortage in Europe, and we have no signs that we will have a shortage in the coming period. And this is due mostly to the fact that we produce more than 70% of jet fuel in Europe. The main problem is indeed the price of the jet fuel, because at one point it even doubled the price before the war. Now it has de-escalated a little bit. However, this is a problem for the airlines, and this is why we see that some airlines are choosing to cancel some of their routes that didn't make any economic sense before the war even. And now, of course, with the increase of the jet fuel prices, they choose to stop them. Look, the situation is very difficult. It's critical that the war stops and that the Strait of Hormuz open. And this needs to happen the soonest possible. If the situation continues, of course, we should always keep in mind that Europe is prepared. We have the emergency stocks in our member states.

Iran's national football team has received U.S. visas ahead of the upcoming World Cup, although Iranian media reported that several federation officials and administrative staff are still awaiting entry approval. A U.S. official said that the players had been granted visas days before Iran's opening match in Los Angeles, easing uncertainty surrounding the team's participation in the tournament. The United States, Mexico, and Canada are jointly hosting the tournament, which unfolds against the backdrop of continuing tensions and conflict between Washington and Tehran. The World Cup marks the first time in the tournament's history that a host nation is receiving a country it is actively in conflict with. Iran reportedly shifted its World Cup base from Arizona to Tijuana, Mexico, amid visa complications and growing sensitivity in Tehran over maintaining a prolonged presence inside the United States.

Egypt as he continues to receive intensive treatment for a calf injury. Brazil's all-time leading scorer is sidelined by a grade 2 calf strain, a moderate muscle injury involving a partial tear. The Santos forward has struggled with injuries this season, and the Brazilian Federation confirmed he would not be part of the squad heading to Cleveland and would instead remain at the team's training base in New Jersey. Brazil start their bid for World Cup glory against Morocco in New Jersey on June 13th, with further group games on June 19th and June 24th. The Brazilian coaching staff remain hopeful that the 34-year-old will be available for their World Cup opener against Morocco on June 13th. The five-time World Cup winners will also face Haiti and Scotland in Group C.

0: Billions of fans will tune into the 2026 World Cup to cheer their national teams. Few of them will likely notice something vitally important to the event, the turf beneath their feet. The grass grown for the World Cup is the culmination of a global mission that includes scientists, farmers, and turf specialists. The end goal is to produce pitches that can withstand elite play and the varied summer climates at 16 venues across the United States, Canada, and Mexico.
1: Yeah, we've got a pretty cool relationship with the sporting world especially.
0: Tom Wren, a manager at global grass seed company DLF, says the tournament is a chance to see grass processed by his company used on soccer's biggest stage.
1: It's pretty neat, and it's a talking point, right? You know, you're sitting around watching a game, having a cold one with the buddies, and being able to say, "Ah, oh, that's our grass, that one right there, that came through here." But yeah, it's neat. It's a neat experience, and obviously, when you can take a piece of home to some of those bigger scale events, it's pretty cool.
0: The playing surfaces are being tailored to local conditions, putting turf science to its ultimate test. Creating living surfaces that can endure kicks, cleats, tackles, and scorching summer heat. Leah Broman, who has a PhD in grass science, is a senior manager at DLF.
2: It's not only turf quality, which is a hard thing to say for people who don't understand it, but it's also things like we want to have disease resistance. We want these things to require less water than what they used to require. They need to germinate, especially for like sports fields. They need to germinate quickly and establish quickly so that they can take the wear and tear of the players on them. And then you have to look at things like the tearing strength and the wear resistance. So can they have wear on them and they recover very rapidly?
0: FIFA has also invested heavily in football-specific turf development, meaning the surfaces used in 2026 are likely to differ from those seen at past World Cups. Grass seed farming is a tiny industry, and farmer Lauren Boundy said it was a source of pride that seed grown in Manitoba could play a role at the World Cup, putting a small local crop on a global stage.
3: It's kind of humbling to the industry and a good story for the industry to know, like, hey, this small acreage crop in Manitoba is truly on the world stage in such a way. It might not get advertised to the average onlooker watching the game, but to know that, hey, seed grown in Manitoba is the seed at the World Cup is pretty cool.
4: Jalen Brunson hit a go-ahead free throw with 9.5 seconds left after a turnover by Victor Wembanyama moments earlier. Then Wembanyama missed a jumper at the end of New York's 105-104 win over the San Antonio Spurs for a 2-0 lead in the NBA Finals. Karl-Anthony Towns had 21 points and 13 rebounds, while Brunson and Mikal Bridges each scored 20 for the Knicks. They have won 13 straight, the second longest streak by any team in NBA playoff history. The Knicks are now just the third team to win the first two games of a finals on the road, joining Michael Jordan and the 1993 Chicago Bulls, and Hakeem Olajuwon and the 1995 Houston Rockets. Both of those teams won championships, the Bulls needing six games to oust the Phoenix.

0: Suns. The Rockets going home after winning those first two games in Orlando and sweeping the Magic. The Knicks, seeking their first championship since 1973, are in position to join them. Wembanyama, after a very quiet first half, scored 29. De'Aaron Fox had 20 for San Antonio. The series now shifts to New York. Game 3 is at Madison Square Garden on Monday night.
1: That's just who they are. That's who my teammates are. Night in and night out, they come and bring it. There's always going to be things said, regardless of the situation, but I have the utmost trust and faith in them just because of their work ethic and the things that we're able to do every day. Now, when it's behind, when there's no cameras and when we're in the practice gym, when we're in film, when we're trying to be the best team we can be, that's when, in those moments, that's when we grow.
2: Yeah, each other, this team leans on each other. I think that's why we've gotten here. That's why we've had the success we had during the regular season, even when things weren't going great. It's because at the end of the day, when things do get tough and the trials and tribulations do present themselves, this team doesn't disband. They don't go away from each other. We lean into each other even more. We trust each other even more to get out of the rut. It's what special teams do. I mean, Jalen knows he has a national championship, and you've seen the camaraderie and unity they had. So.
3: Yeah, I think, again, we've had that discussion before, and I understand the discourse around it. I think it's a little bit of all of it. I have to make sure that there's environments that the ball finds him. I think he's got to make sure that he can't rely on that to get shots as well. And there are times, I think, when he was open on rolls or around the paint, and his teammates got to give him the ball. So I think it's a combination of all that. But, yeah, 4.5 shots on this stage is not acceptable.
4: I'm still very blurry, and that's the whole problem. You know, I need to have more poise, more control over the game. I'm not going to go through the whole positions, but that's the general image. Lots of emotions of every type. I mean, not every type, only the negative type. But, yeah. I threw that one away. I messed up. We didn't play great as a team. We needed to win that game. This game was ours. But at this point, it's done. It's, yes, am I going to regret it? Yes, of course. Am I going to use that to fuel me and to fuel us next game? Absolutely.
5: Sponsored by Hot.

0: U.S. forces struck Iranian coastal radar and surveillance sites on Saturday after shooting down drones launched toward the Strait of Hormuz in the latest escalation between Washington and Tehran, despite ongoing negotiations to end the war. According to U.S. Central Command, American forces intercepted four Iranian drones believed to be targeting maritime traffic before carrying out strikes on surveillance facilities in Goruk and on Keshem Island near the strategic waterway. Iran's Islamic Revolutionary Guard Corps said that it responded by launching missiles at U.S. bases in the Gulf region and firing on tankers attempting to cross the Strait of Hormuz without Tehran's approval. In Kuwait, air defense systems intercepted missile and drone attacks as sirens sounded across parts of the country, while authorities in Bahrain urged residents to seek shelter amid incoming missile threats. Iran claimed it had targeted U.S. military facilities in both Kuwait and Bahrain with ballistic missiles, although the U.S. military said most of the missiles were intercepted and another failed to reach its target. The confrontation comes as the United States and Iran continue indirect negotiations over a possible interim agreement aimed at halting the three-month conflict and reopening discussions on Tehran's nuclear program. The continuing clashes in the Gulf, alongside renewed fighting in Lebanon involving Hezbollah, have deepened fears of broader regional instability as tensions around the Strait of Hormuz continue disrupting global energy markets and shipping routes.
1: Israeli Prime Minister Benjamin Netanyahu has long portrayed himself as being adept in dealing with Donald Trump. But an acrimonious phone call this week with a U.S. president, in which Trump is said to have called Netanyahu effing crazy, has laid bare tensions between the two leaders.
2: At some point, I said, maybe we got to stop this.
1: Israeli officials have acknowledged that it was the most heated phone call yet. While one official dismissed any suggestion of a material change in the pair's relationship, another said it had politically damaged Netanyahu ahead of elections later this year. Netanyahu, Israel's longest-serving prime minister, has repeatedly clashed with Republican and Democratic administrations. Yet Israel has remained Washington's closest Middle East ally. But Nimrod Gorin, the president of Mitfim, an Israeli think tank, says the differences are now very public, unlike in the past when they were usually quietly managed behind closed doors. Following their call, Trump said Israel and Hezbollah had agreed to stop shooting each other. But it prompted accusations by Netanyahu's political opponents and some within his own government that he had ceded Israel's sovereignty to the US. The wars with Iran and Hezbollah have been widely popular in Israel, including among supporters of Netanyahu's political rivals. Much of the public wants the fighting to continue. That stands in contrast to the US, where many voters, including members of Trump's conservative base, oppose the war. Recent polls show that Netanyahu's coalition government, the most right-wing in the country's history, could fail to win a majority at the next election. According to think tank Agorin, Netanyahu is working to accommodate Trump's demands.

0: months as he hopes the president's support will work in his electoral favour. But he adds that some Israelis are not comfortable with the extent Trump appears to be able to influence Israeli military decisions. In contrast, in the US, some Trump critics say that Netanyahu holds outsized influence over US foreign policy. Since the US and Israel opened the war with Iran, Netanyahu has at times said he speaks with Trump almost daily, often characterizing their relationship to the Israeli public as one between peers who make decisions together.
1: Fidel Abu-Haykal holds up a phone displaying a video of her 7-month-old grandson. According to the Palestinian Health Ministry, he was killed by Israeli gunfire on Friday evening when his family was driving in the Tel Rumeida area, south of the West Bank city of Hebron. His parents, who were wounded in the shooting, were in moderate condition. Haykal recounted the incident.
2: While driving near Checkpoint 17, we observed Israeli army vehicles and soldiers at a distance and stopped our car. Shots were fired towards us. Initially, we believed they were warning shots. One bullet struck my grandson, traversed his face and crossed his head, striking his mother's cheek where it lodged. The bullet also grazed his father's finger. He is uninjured. The mother is currently hospitalized and asleep.
1: The Israeli military said that during operational activity in the Hebron area on Friday, soldiers perceived a vehicle accelerating toward them and one soldier fired single shots at the vehicle. It said 3 Palestinians were wounded and evacuated for medical treatment. An initial military inquiry found that those injured were, quote, uninvolved civilians. It added that the incident was under review and that the findings would be submitted to the relevant authorities. Tel Rumeida is an area where Israeli settlers live under heavy military protection among Palestinian residents. It has long been a flashpoint for violence in the Israeli-occupied West Bank.
3: The United Nations has warned that Gaza's worsening solid waste crisis is creating an immediate public health threat, as large dump sites remain dangerously close to areas sheltering displaced Palestinians.
4: Our colleagues working on sanitation in Gaza report that solid waste management continues to rely on temporary dump sites that are near where displaced people live, and therefore has an immediate negative impact on public health.
3: Despite the progress, UN officials said that the new landfill site cannot be fully developed or effectively operated until specialized geotextile materials required for landfill work are delivered into Gaza. According to the United Nations, the materials were only recently approved and are currently in the procurement process, further delaying sanitation efforts.
5: This situation has been affecting all the people living in Gaza City, especially those living in this neighborhood, who have been at risk of health concern, especially during the summer periods. But today is an important day because the first truck started removing the waste from here to a temporary dump site in central Gaza.
3: Aid agencies also continue facing major obstacles accessing landfill sites near Gaza's eastern perimeter due to security concerns and restrictions on equipment and supplies.
4: There's a need to secure Gaza's access to landfills close to the eastern perimeter. We also need approval to bring in equipment and other inputs to clear explosive ordnance and remove waste and rubble.
3: The delays are slowing efforts to improve sanitation conditions in densely populated displacement areas, where waste accumulation continues growing near homes, shelters, and tent camps. Humanitarian agencies have repeatedly warned that collapsing sanitation services, mounting waste, and rising summer temperatures are increasing the risk of disease outbreaks across Gaza.
6: In this workshop, they're trying to keep Gaza's struggling fishing industry alive
2: Israeli restrictions on the entry of key materials like fiberglass have made them impossibly expensive, they say. Mustafa Mikdad says the workers upcycle whatever they can lay their hands on.

0: fisherman who can barely make ends meet, says a kilo of fiberglass cost about 50 or 60 shekels before the war, or $17 to $21. Today, it would set him back $275. Kogat, the Israeli military agency that controls access to Gaza, said Israel bans entry of items that can carry dual military and civilian uses. But it didn't comment directly on fiberglass. Gaza's fisherman syndicate member Zakaria Bakir says the furthest fisherman can venture out is 1 kilometer or 0.6 miles. That's because of the blockade and risk of Israeli fire. With that and their limited equipment, Gaza fishermen's catch has shrunk drastically to less than 15 tons a month. Before the war, they'd catch that every day, Bakir said. He put the fishermen's direct losses at $90 million.
1: The Israeli occupation targeted the fishing sector in all its components. Even sectors relating to fishing have been destroyed. More than 95% of fishermen's properties have been destroyed, whether boats, engines, storerooms, fish auction markets, or fishermen's rooms.
0: The ceasefire brokered by US President Donald Trump has failed to halt Israeli attacks and left Israel in control of more than half the enclave.

Police intervened against participants in a pro-Palestinian demonstration held in Berlin, the capital of Germany. A large number of people gathered at Neptune Fountain Square, Neptunbrunnen, in Berlin, to show solidarity with Palestine and protest against Israel, and later began marching. Carrying Palestinian flags, the demonstrators chanted slogans such as, "Zionism is a crime, freedom for Gaza, Netanyahu is a terrorist, Israel kills children, long live the Intifada resistance, we are all Palestinians, and German money and German weapons are committing murder around the world." At Rosenthaler Platz, located along the march route, demonstrators briefly sat on the street to commemorate those killed by Israel and Palestine. The protesters then resumed their march, but police intervened on Tor Street. Clashes broke out between police and demonstrators, and many people were detained. Police, who had taken extensive security measures, brought the demonstration to an end at that location. A large memorial demonstration was held in Milan, northern Italy, where activists unveiled a 25-meter-long symbolic shroud bearing the names of 18,457 Palestinian children reportedly killed during Israeli military operations in Gaza between October 7, 2023 and July 31, 2025. The event took place in front of the iconic Duomo Cathedral in the heart of Milan, the country's second largest city, drawing hundreds of participants, including human rights activists, pro-Palestinian groups, and members of the public. The gathering was organized as both a remembrance ceremony and a protest against the ongoing conflict in Gaza. As the shroud was carefully unfolded in front of the cathedral, the crowd observed a moment of silence to honor the children whose names were inscribed on the fabric. Many participants waved Palestinian flags, while others wore traditional keffiyehs in a show of solidarity with Palestinians affected by the war. Organizers stated that the names represented children killed in Gaza during the Israeli military campaign, and they aimed to highlight the humanitarian impact of the conflict. The symbolic display was intended to draw international attention to civilian casualties and call for an end to the violence. Following the unveiling, hundreds of demonstrators began a silent march towards Sforza Castle, one of Milan's historic landmarks. The procession moved peacefully through the city streets, with participants carrying the extended shroud as a central symbol of the demonstration. Chants were largely absent during the march, as the event focused on remembrance rather than vocal protest.

However, banners and flags emphasizing solidarity with Palestine were visible throughout the crowd. Local authorities monitored the demonstration, which remained calm and orderly throughout. No major incidents or confrontations were reported, and the event concluded without disruption. The gathering in Milan forms part of a wider series of solidarity demonstrations across Europe, where activists have continued to call attention to the humanitarian situation in Gaza and urge international action to protect civilians.

Russia and Ukraine continued to trade strikes on Friday, attacking drones and key military facilities. The Russian Defense Ministry said in its latest report that its forces have launched one massive attack and six cluster strikes on the Ukrainian side in the past week with long-range high-precision weapons and combat UAVs. A total of 3,084 Ukrainian fixed-wing drones were shot down within the week, according to the report, with two settlements in the direction of Donetsk and Zaporizhia being controlled by Russia. On the same day, the General Staff of the Armed Forces of Ukraine reported 273 crossfires at the front lines in the past 24 hours. Ukraine's air, missile, and artillery forces attacked multiple Russian targets, including personnel assembly areas, command posts, and artillery systems, along with 2,046 drones being shot down, the Ukrainian side said. Alexei Likachev, Director General of Russia's State Nuclear Corporation, Rosatom, reported Ukrainian drone strikes on the Zaporizhzhia nuclear power plant on Friday afternoon. Three of our engineers were injured, two of them are in serious condition, Likachev was quoted as saying by Russian news agency Interfax. Earlier on Friday, the International Atomic Energy Agency announced the start of a localized ceasefire. It brokered on the front line near the Zaporizhzhia, enabling repairs to the plant's crucial power line. The strike was happened during Friday's demining phase of the agreed localized ceasefire between Russia and Ukraine. The Zaporizhzhia plant, one of Europe's largest nuclear power facilities, has been under Russian control since March 2022,

0: говорю, я не вижу смысла встречаться.
1: I said there is no point in meeting. The only purpose for the Ukrainian side would be to stop the advance of our armed forces. That's all. And we need agreements, not for half a year or 3 months, but for a long historic perspective. Let experts work out some decisions, and after that it's possible to meet to attend the signing of some documents. But it's necessary to find a solution first.
2: So I'll take that as a no. That you are not going to meet the author of the letter.
1: I see no point so far. The author of the letter mentioned my age. Well, what can I say? Of course, everyone has to consider their age, but it seems to me that many other political figures carry out their duties at my age, and some are even older than I am.
3: Unfortunately, the Russian side has once again chosen war. Everyone heard today's statement, a weak statement. He simply doesn't want to end the war. I think many people around the world were disappointed by this statement. He doesn't want to change anything. He doesn't want to admit that his war pleases only him and those who profit from it. They were all smiling broadly today. So, there must be less money in Russia and more pressure on Russia. I thank everyone who is helping us. I thank everyone who stands with Ukraine, who wants real peace. Ukrainian authorities have reported fresh attacks on the Sumy region in northeastern Ukraine, resulting in civilian casualties and widespread damage. According to the

State Emergency Service of Ukraine, at least one person was killed and several others were injured in the strikes carried out by Russian forces. Emergency officials stated that the attacks triggered multiple fires in residential and civilian areas. Firefighting units were quickly deployed to the affected locations, where they worked to bring the blazes under control and prevent further damage to nearby buildings. The DSNS confirmed that emergency crews managed to extinguish the fires after sustained efforts, while rescue teams provided assistance to injured civilians at the scene. The condition of the wounded has not been fully disclosed, but they were taken to receive medical treatment. Local authorities reported that infrastructure damage was also recorded in several parts of the region following the strikes. The extent of destruction is still being assessed as emergency teams continue inspections in affected areas. The Sumy region, which lies close to the Russian border, has frequently come under fire during the ongoing conflict, with repeated drone and missile strikes targeting both military and civilian infrastructure. Officials have condemned the latest attack, describing it as another escalation affecting civilian populations. Investigations and damage assessments are ongoing, as emergency services remain on high alert in the region.

0: Ukraine welcomed home 185 prisoners of war on Friday as part of a prisoner exchange with Russia, according to the Coordination Headquarters for the Treatment of Prisoners of War. The group included 184 military personnel and one civilian. Those released had served in the armed forces of Ukraine, the National Guard, and the State Border Guard Service. Ukrainian President Volodymyr Zelensky said many of the freed prisoners had been held in captivity since 2022, highlighting the lengthy ordeal faced by those returning home. Among them was 54-year-old Yevhen Rebrov, who was captured in 2023. Speaking after his release, Rebrov said he had hoped for an exchange every day while in captivity. "We were waiting for this every day, and for each exchange," he said. Despite his relief, Rebrov expressed concern for those still being held. "I am sorry for those guys who are left there in captivity. Very sorry for them. They are in such difficult conditions," he added. The latest exchange forms part of an agreement reached by Russia and Ukraine in May with U.S. mediation to swap 1,000 prisoners from each side. Greeting the returning prisoners, Andriy Yusov, deputy head of the Coordination Headquarters for the Treatment of Prisoners of War, praised their resilience and reiterated Ukraine's commitment to securing the release of all captives. "All this time, every day, Ukraine was fighting for you," Yusov told the former prisoners upon their arrival.
1: Drone exploded near an oil depot in a Romanian Black Sea port on Friday after Ukraine said it had been jammed by Russia. Ukraine's Navy said one of its drones lost control as a result of Russian electronic warfare. It contacted Romania to warn it and prevent casualties. Romanian Defense Minister Radu Mirosu said that warning allowed timely evacuation of the port and over 1,000 people were moved from nearby beaches. Some people said they had witnessed the explosion. This man told local media he was working on a ship when it happened. Another witness says the windows in cars and buildings broke. President Nicu Șordan pinned the blame on Russia. He said on social media that another three drones Ukraine lost control of had also detonated off the coast and there was no longer any danger. The Black Sea is crucial for shipments of grain, oil and oil products and is shared by Bulgaria, Romania, Georgia and Turkey, as well as Ukraine and Russia. Following the latest incident, Russia's embassy in Romania said it was not involved and the drones were not Russian. It's the second major incident in a week in a populated part of Romania, as the spillover threat

from the war increases. A week ago, a Russian drone crashed into an apartment building in the southeastern city of Galati, near the border with Ukraine, injuring two people. European Commission President Ursula von der Leyen said on X, Russia's war against Ukraine was increasingly becoming a direct threat to countries on Europe's eastern border.

Coast Guard said a Turkish-flagged fishing boat was attacked and sank off the northern Black Sea coast, leaving one sailor dead and four others wounded. The Duru 67 was attacked west of Sevastopol in Crimea earlier Friday, according to a Coast Guard command statement. The peninsula was illegally seized from Ukraine by Russia and annexed in March 2014. The statement did not provide further details of the attack. Five injured sailors were rescued by another trawler, the Burat Kaya, but one died on the way back to Turkish port. There was no immediate claim of responsibility for the attack. The waters off Ukraine have seen regular attacks on shipping since Russia launched a war on Ukraine in February 2022. In November, the Turkish government condemned Ukrainian drone attacks on two oil tankers in the Black Sea as posing serious risk to navigation, life, property, and environmental safety in the region.

0: Turkish Stars and Solo Turk, carried out rehearsal flights over the skies of Izmir, ahead of the Youth and Aviation Festival taking place in the city. The performances are part of celebrations marking the 115th anniversary of the Turkish Air Force Command. The rehearsal flights featured aerial maneuvers by both aerobatic teams, drawing attention across Izmir as fighter jets performed low passes and synchronized displays above the city. A special commemorative logo placed on Turkish Stars aircraft also stood out during the rehearsals, highlighting the team's 34th anniversary and its achievement of reaching 65,000 flight hours. The festival aims to showcase the capabilities of the Turkish Air Force and the country's domestic defense industry, while encouraging young people to engage with aviation and space technologies. The event includes air shows, parachute and paramotor demonstrations, rescue drills, static aircraft exhibitions, simulator experience areas, and cultural activities for families and students. Festival organizers say that the event is designed to provide visitors with a closer look at the progress of Turkish aviation and the operational capabilities of the armed forces. The aerial performances by Turkish Stars and Solo Turk are expected to be among the main attractions of the festival as thousands of visitors gather in Izmir for the anniversary celebrations.
1: China said President Xi Jinping would visit North Korea on June 8th for the first time in nearly 7 years. It is also the Chinese leader's first overseas visit this year, signaling the importance of ties between the two countries. So why is it happening now? Beijing has worked to draw Pyongyang, its only formal treaty ally, back into its fold after the COVID-19 pandemic froze exchanges.
2: Well, I think at the symbolic level, it's important for Xi Jinping to sort of keep taps on what's going on in Pyongyang.
1: John DeLury is a senior fellow of the Asia Society.
2: I think the message implicit from the Chinese side is Xi Jinping is saying, look, we are still the principal actor when it comes to North Korea.
1: Last September, Kim was a guest at a massive military parade in Beijing. And in March this year, passenger train services between Beijing and Pyongyang resumed after a six-year suspension. Ahead of the visit, Kim called for an exponential expansion of Pyongyang's atomic arsenal during a visit to a nuclear material production factory, state media said. Experts have linked Kim's site visit to the impending meeting with Xi.
2: Kim Jong-un can use this for domestic propaganda purposes to show that we, the DPRK, are a nuclear power.

0: power, and we have friends at the very top.
1: Before his September visit to Beijing last year, Kim inspected plans for a new intercontinental ballistic missile. The announcement of the visit follows Xi's summits in Beijing last month with U.S. President Donald Trump and Russia President Vladimir Putin.
0: I do think that one of the audiences is Russia, is Vladimir Putin, just to say what you're doing with North Korea is fine, but let's not go too far with this.
1: Kim deepened ties with Moscow by sending troops and weapons to support Russia's invasion of Ukraine. However, South Korea views the trip solely as high-level bilateral exchanges unaligned to Moscow, according to an official from the presidential Blue House. Since Xi became China's top leader in 2012, he has visited North Korea once and its southern neighbor twice.

0: It was mid-morning when Aduke Balogun noticed a masked man in military fatigues walking towards her children's school. Minutes later, gunfire erupted. More gunmen appeared, and residents fled. In the chaos, her six-year-old daughter, Faranmi, managed to escape. But another daughter, eight-year-old Kauzarat, was not so lucky. One of more than 30 students and a teacher seized and spirited into the bush near Yawota, a town in southwest Nigeria's Oyo state. Weeks after the kidnapping of school children in Oyo State, food flasks remain on the classroom floor. School bags, books, and scattered Naira notes lie abandoned. Frozen reminders of the morning gunmen stormed the school and fled into the bush with their captives. The May 15th raid and simultaneous attacks on two other nearby schools have jolted a region long seen as relatively safe compared to more unstable regions further north, fueling fears that kidnapping for ransom gangs are expanding their operations far beyond traditional hotspots. Widespread kidnappings and the ever-expanding presence of armed groups across Nigeria, Africa's most populous country, are likely to be key issues in the run-up to Nigeria's next national elections in January. Nigeria has struggled for years with armed groups who kidnap villagers, motorists, clerics, and schoolchildren for ransom. While such attacks have long traumatized communities in the north, they have been rare in the southwest. The attacks have unsettled Yawota and surrounding farming communities in Oriyar local government area, where patchy security, limited electricity, and weak mobile phone networks can make it difficult to call for help. Police say efforts to secure the captives' release are ongoing. Nearby, women sit together under a tree, each with at least one child still missing.
1: There's communication, and communication is progressing. Well, I will tell you that we are not sparing any effort. We are not resting on ours. We are exploiting both kinetic and non-kinetic means of resolving this amicably. Of course, what is most important is the safe return of these kids and their reunification with the family.

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1: The U.S. economy posted a third straight month of strong job gains in May, giving the Federal Reserve more room to keep interest rates unchanged amid rising inflation. The Labor Department's closely watched non-farm payrolls report, released Friday, showed the economy added 172,000 jobs last month, well above economists' estimates. March and April were also revised higher, with the economy adding 93,000 more jobs in those months than previously estimated. And the unemployment rate remained at 4.3% for a third straight month. The data comes as new Federal Reserve Chair Kevin Warsh is about to oversee his first policy meeting later this month. While Warsh stepped into the role amid expectations he would guide the Fed towards lower rates, pressure may now be building in the opposite direction, as a solid jobs market will likely prompt the Fed to focus more on rising inflation. As a result, investors after the report's release boosted bets the Fed will raise rates before the end of the year. Still, economists said the bar remains high for monetary policy tightening and that fiscal stimulus, in the form of tax and tariff refunds, has cushioned the impact of the surge in oil prices due to the Iran war. Corporate profits have also increased since the second quarter of 2025, allowing businesses to refrain from large-scale layoffs. Economists, however, warned of risks to the labor market if the war in Iran persists. Wall Street's nine-week winning streak came to an abrupt halt on Friday, with the Dow dropping about 1.25%, the S&P 500 sliding more than 2.6%, and the tech-heavy Nasdaq tumbling nearly 4.2%, its largest one-day percentage loss in more than a year. Selling was concentrated among chip stocks and other technology favorites that have surged in recent weeks as the Nasdaq and S&P 500 rose repeatedly to fresh highs. The Philadelphia Semiconductor Index erased more than $1 trillion in stock market value on Friday, suffering its largest one-day percentage plunge since March of 2020. Eric Lynch, managing director and co-portfolio manager of Suncoast Equity Management, said tech stocks tanked due to rate hike and AI spending concerns.
2: The first factor is the blowout jobs report this morning. That has taken the chances of another Fed cut off the table for 2026. That hits long duration, most exciting speculative stocks the most. But also there's been grumblings about AI, just some concerns about whether or not the token usage is really translating to great returns. And you've seen some consternation kind of bubbling up.
1: Among individual movers, AI chip maker NVIDIA, the largest company by market value, lost more than 6%, while Intel, Micron, AMD, and Broadcom all slid between about 8% and 13.5%. Shares of Lululemon Athletica slumped about 8.5% after the athletic apparel maker cut its annual profit forecast and projected second quarter earnings well below Wall Street estimates. And a more than 4% drop in Bitcoin hit cryptocurrency firms, with shares of Coinbase and Strategy each tumbling about 7%.
3: Well, thank you for joining me, Commissioner Tsitsikostas, who is Commissioner of Transport and Tourism. I'd like to discuss EU jet fuel supplies, given that the Strait of Hormuz is still blocked and there is no immediate sign of a lasting peace agreement. Are you at all concerned about jet fuel supplies for this summer?
4: No, there is currently not jet fuel shortage in Europe, and we have no signs that we will have a shortage in the coming period. And this is due mostly to the fact that we produce more than 70% of jet fuel in Europe. The main problem is indeed the price of the jet fuel, because at one point it even doubled the price before the war. Now it has de-escalated a little bit. However, this is a problem for the airlines, and this is why we see that some airlines are choosing to cancel some of their routes that didn't make any economic sense before the war even. And now, of course, with the increase of the jet fuel prices, they choose to stop them. Look, the situation is very difficult. It's critical that the war stops and that the Strait of Hormuz open. And this needs to happen the soonest possible. If the situation continues, of course, we should always keep in mind that Europe is prepared. We have the emergency stocks in our member states.

Iran's national football team has received U.S. visas ahead of the upcoming World Cup, although Iranian media reported that several Federation officials and administrative staff are still awaiting entry approval. A U.S. official said that the players had been granted visas days before Iran's opening match in Los Angeles, easing uncertainty surrounding the team's participation in the tournament. The United States, Mexico, and Canada are jointly hosting the tournament, which unfolds against the backdrop of continuing tensions and conflict between Washington and Tehran. The World Cup marks the first time in the tournament's history that a host nation is receiving a country it is actively in conflict with. Iran reportedly shifted its World Cup base from Arizona to Tijuana, Mexico, amid visa complications and growing sensitivity in Tehran over maintaining a prolonged presence inside the United States.

The Brazilian Football Confederation said that Neymar will not travel to Cleveland for Brazil's World Cup warm-up match against Egypt as he continues to receive intensive treatment for a calf injury. Brazil's all-time leading scorer is sidelined by a grade 2 calf strain, a moderate muscle injury involving a partial tear. The Santos forward has struggled with injuries this season, and the Brazilian Federation confirmed he would not be part of the squad heading to Cleveland and would instead remain at the team's training base in New Jersey. Brazil start their bid for World Cup glory against Morocco in New Jersey on June 13th, with further group games on June 19th.

18th and June 24th. The Brazilian coaching staff remain hopeful that the 34-year-old will be available for their World Cup opener against Morocco on June 13th. The five-time World Cup winners will also face Haiti and Scotland in Group C.

0: Billions of fans will tune into the 2026 World Cup to cheer their national teams. Few of them will likely notice something vitally important to the event, the turf beneath their feet. The grass grown for the World Cup is the culmination of a global mission that includes scientists, farmers, and turf specialists. The end goal is to produce pitches that can withstand elite play in the varied summer climates at 16 venues across the United States, Canada, and Mexico.
1: Yeah, we've got a pretty cool relationship with the sporting world, especially.
0: Tom Wren, a manager at global grass seed company DLF, says the tournament is a chance to see grass processed by his company used on soccer's biggest stage.
1: It's pretty neat, and it's a talking point, right? You know, you're sitting around watching a game, having a cold one with the buddies, and being able to say, "Ah, oh, that's our grass. That one right there, that came through here." But yeah, it's neat. It's a neat experience, and when you can take a piece of home to some of those bigger scale events, it's pretty cool.
0: The playing surfaces are being tailored to local conditions, putting turf science to its ultimate test, creating living surfaces that can endure kicks, cleats, tackles, and scorching summer heat. Leah Brillman, who has a PhD in grass science, is a senior manager at DLF.
2: It's not only turf quality, which is a hard thing to say for people who don't understand it, but it's also things like we want to have disease resistance. We want these things to require less water than what they used to require. They need to germinate, especially for like sports fields. They need to germinate quickly and establish quickly so that they can take the wear and tear of the players on them. And then you have to look at things like the tearing strength and the wear resistance. So can they have wear on them and they recover very rapidly?
0: FIFA has also invested heavily in football-specific turf development, meaning the surfaces used in 2026 are likely to differ from those seen at past World Cups. Grass seed farming is a tiny industry, and farmer Lauren Boundy said it was a source of pride that seed grown in Manitoba could play a role at the World Cup, putting a small local crop on a global stage.
3: It's kind of humbling to the industry and a good story for the industry to know, like, hey, this small acreage crop in Manitoba is truly on the world stage in such a way. It might not get advertised to the average onlooker watching the game, but to know that, hey, seed grown in Manitoba is the seed at the World Cup is pretty cool.
4: Jalen Brunson hit a go-ahead free throw with 9.5 seconds left after a turnover by Victor Wembanyama moments earlier. Then Wembanyama missed a jumper at the end of New York's 105-104 win over the San Antonio Spurs for a 2-0 lead in the NBA Finals. Karl-Anthony Towns had 21 points and 13 rebounds, while Brunson and Mikal Bridges each scored 20 for the Knicks. They have won 13 straight, the second longest streak by any team in NBA playoff history. The Knicks are now just the third team to win the first two games of a finals on the road, joining Michael Jordan and the 1993 Chicago Bulls, and Hakeem Olajuwon and the 1995 Houston Rockets. Both of those teams won championships. The Bulls needing six games to oust the Phoenix Suns. The Rockets going home after winning those first two games in Orlando and sweeping the Magic. The Knicks, seeking their first championship since 1973, are in position to join them. Wembanyama, after a very quiet first half, scored 29. De'Aaron Fox had 20 for San Antonio. The series now shifts to New York. Game 3 is at Madison Square Garden on Monday night.
5: That's just who they are.

0: That's who my teammates are. Night in and night out, they come and bring it. There's always going to be things said, regardless of the situation, but I have the utmost trust and faith in them just because of their work ethic and the things that we're able to do every day. Now, when it's behind, when there's no cameras and we're in the practice gym, when we're in film, when we're trying to be the best thing we can be, that's when, in those moments, that's when we grow.
1: Yeah, each other. This team leans on each other. I think that's why we've gotten here. That's why we've had the success we had during the regular season, even when things weren't going great. It's because at the end of the day, when things do get tough and the trials and tribulations do present themselves, this team doesn't disband. They don't go away from each other. We lean into each other even more. We trust each other even more to get out of the rut. It's what special teams do. I mean, Jalen knows he has a national championship, and you've seen the camaraderie and unity they had. So.
2: Yeah, I think, again, we've had that discussion before, and I understand the discourse around it. I think it's a little bit of all of it. I have to make sure that there's environments that the ball finds him. I think he's got to make sure that he can't rely on that to get shots as well. And there were times, I think, when he was open on rolls or around the paint, and his teammates got to give him the ball. So I think it's a combination of all that. But, yeah, 4.5 shots on this stage is not acceptable.
3: I'm still very blurry, and that's the whole problem. You know, I need to have more poise, more control over the game. I'm not going to go through the whole positions, but that's the general image. Lots of emotions of every type. I mean, not every type, only the negative type. But, yeah. I threw that one away. I messed up. We didn't play great as a team. We needed to win that game. This game was ours. But at this point, it's done. It's, yes, am I going to regret it? Yes, of course. Am I going to use that to fuel me and to fuel us next game? Absolutely.
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sponsored by Halkbank. Every story is part of a bigger picture. This is a global conversation, live and unfiltered. The defining issues of our age, the decisions that shape debate, every story counts. A fast-changing world told through stories that endure, events that define economies, societies, and political landscapes. A News. Perspectives change, truth remains. 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

I'm Sudo Zhao with your global weather update. Let's start. We begin in Europe, where dark clouds continue to sweep quickly across the region. Bucharest will be partly cloudy, reaching 27 degrees. Athens has similar weather at 30. Farther west, temperatures continue to rise. Moscow will be partly cloudy at 24 degrees, and London has similar weather at 18. Across the Balkans, summer has firmly set in. Zagreb is rainy at 23 degrees, while Sarajevo is partly cloudy at 27. It's getting warmer for the Middle East, though. Beirut is sunny at 26 degrees, and Gaza has similar weather at 28. In South Asia, Baku is at 23 degrees, and New Delhi is partly cloudy at 35. Farther east, Shanghai is cloudy at 27, while Jakarta is partly cloudy at 35. Across Africa, Tripoli is sunny at 33 degrees, Cape Town is partly cloudy at 17. In North America, Mexico City will be rainy at 24 degrees, New York is partly cloudy for today. In South America, Rio de Janeiro has a thunderstorm at 30 degrees, while Santiago is cloudy at 15. Across Oceania, Sydney will be partly cloudy, and Melbourne is partly cloudy at 14. That's the latest global weather update. 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

I would like to come back.

0: U.S. forces struck Iranian coastal radar and surveillance sites on Saturday after shooting down drones launched toward the Strait of Hormuz in the latest escalation between Washington and Tehran, despite ongoing negotiations to end the war. According to U.S. Central Command, American forces intercepted four Iranian drones believed to be targeting maritime traffic before carrying out strikes on surveillance facilities in Goruk and on Keshem Island near the strategic waterway. Iran's Islamic Revolutionary Guard Corps said that it responded by launching missiles at U.S. bases in the Gulf region and firing on tankers attempting to cross the Strait of Hormuz without Tehran's approval. In Kuwait, air defense systems intercepted missile and drone attacks as sirens sounded across parts of the country, while authorities in Bahrain urged residents to seek shelter amid incoming missile threats. Iran claimed it had targeted U.S. military facilities in both Kuwait and Bahrain with ballistic missiles, although the U.S. military said most of the missiles were intercepted and another failed to reach its target. The confrontation comes as the United States and Iran continue indirect negotiations over a possible interim agreement aimed at halting the three-month conflict and reopening discussions on Tehran's nuclear program. The continuing clashes in the Gulf, alongside renewed fighting in Lebanon involving Hezbollah, have deepened fears of broader regional instability as tensions around the Strait of Hormuz continue disrupting global energy markets and shipping routes.
1: Israeli Prime Minister Benjamin Netanyahu has long portrayed himself as being adept in dealing with Donald Trump. But an acrimonious phone call this week with the US president, in which Trump is said to have called Netanyahu effing crazy, has laid bare tensions between the two leaders.
2: At some point, I said, maybe we gotta stop this.
1: Israeli officials have acknowledged that it was the most heated phone call yet. Well, one official dismissed any suggestion of a material change in the pair's relationship. Another said it had politically damaged Netanyahu ahead of elections later this year. Netanyahu, Israel's longest-serving prime minister, has repeatedly clashed with Republican and Democratic administrations. Yet Israel has remained Washington's closest Middle East ally. But Nimrod Gorin, the president of Mitfim, an Israeli think tank, says the differences are now very public, unlike in the past when they were usually quietly managed behind closed doors. Following their call, Trump said Israel and Hezbollah had agreed to stop shooting each other. But it prompted accusations by Netanyahu's political opponents and some within his own government that he had ceded Israel's sovereignty to the US. The wars with Iran and Hezbollah have been widely popular in Israel, including among supporters of Netanyahu's political rivals. Much of the public wants the fighting to continue. That stands in contrast to the US, where many voters, including members of Trump's conservative base, oppose the war. Recent polls show that Netanyahu's coalition government, the most right-wing in the country's history, could fail to win a majority at the next election. According to think tank Agorin, Netanyahu is working to accommodate Trump's demands, as he hopes the president's support will work in his electoral favor. But he adds that some Israelis are not comfortable with the extent Trump appears to be able to influence Israeli military decisions. In contrast, in the US, some Trump critics say that Netanyahu holds outsized influence over US foreign policy. Since the US and Israel opened the war with Iran, Netanyahu has at times said he speaks with Trump almost daily, often characterizing their relationship to the Israeli public as one between peers who make decisions together.

0: Fadiel Abu-l-Haykal holds up a phone displaying a video of her 7-month-old grandson. According to the Palestinian Health Ministry, he was killed by Israeli gunfire on Friday evening when his family was driving in the Tel Rumeida area, south of the West Bank city of Hebron. His parents, who were wounded in the shooting, were in moderate condition. Haykal recounted the incident.
1: While driving near Checkpoint 17, we observed Israeli army vehicles and soldiers at a distance and stopped our car. Shots were fired towards us. Initially, we believed they were warning shots. One bullet struck my grandson, traversed his face, and crossed his head, striking his mother's cheek where it lodged. The bullet also grazed his father's finger. He is uninjured. The mother is currently hospitalized and asleep.
0: The Israeli military said that during operational activity in the Hebron area on Friday, soldiers perceived a vehicle accelerating toward them, and one soldier fired single shots at the vehicle. It said 3 Palestinians were wounded and evacuated for medical treatment. An initial military inquiry found that those injured were, quote, uninvolved civilians. It added that the incident was under review and that the findings would be submitted to the relevant authorities. Tel Rumeida is an area where Israeli settlers live under heavy military protection among Palestinian residents. It has long been a flashpoint for violence in the Israeli-occupied West Bank.
2: The United Nations has warned that Gaza's worsening solid waste crisis is creating an immediate public health threat, as large dump sites remain dangerously close to areas sheltering displaced Palestinians.
3: Our colleagues working on sanitation in Gaza report that solid waste management continues to rely on temporary dump sites that are near where displaced people live, and therefore has an immediate negative impact on public health.
2: Despite the progress, UN officials said that the new landfill site cannot be fully developed or effectively operated until specialized geotextile materials required for landfill work are delivered into Gaza. According to the United Nations, the materials were only recently approved and are currently in the procurement process, further delaying sanitation efforts.
4: This situation has been affecting all the people living in Gaza City, especially those living in this neighborhood, who have been at risk of health concern, especially during the summer periods. But today is an important day because the first truck started removing the waste from here to a temporary dump site in central Gaza.
2: Aid agencies also continue facing major obstacles accessing landfill sites near Gaza's eastern perimeter due to security concerns and restrictions on equipment and supplies.
3: There's a need to secure Gaza's access to landfills close to the eastern perimeter. We also need approval to bring in equipment and other inputs to clear explosive ordnance and remove waste and rubble.
2: The delays are slowing efforts to improve sanitation conditions in densely populated displacement areas, where waste accumulation continues growing near homes, shelters, and tent camps. Humanitarian agencies have repeatedly warned that collapsing sanitation services, mounting waste, and rising summer temperatures are increasing the risk of disease outbreaks across Gaza.
5: In this workshop, they're trying to keep Gaza's struggling fishing industry alive. Israeli restrictions on the entry of key materials like fiberglass have made them impossibly expensive, they say. Mustafa Mikdad says the workers upcycle whatever they can lay their hands on.
6: We use very old fiberglass that was used in Gaza, and the wood is from door frames obtained from under the rubble. People bring it and we buy it from them, so we use the wood for boat making.
5: Fishing was an important part of daily life in Gaza before the war, providing a livelihood and feeding the population. The small skiffs these workers are fixing up were designed for leisure. People would swim off them. But with the shortages, they've become a lifeline for fishermen. Mohammed Al-Hissi, a

0: blockade and risk of Israeli fire. With that and their limited equipment, Gaza fishermen's catch has shrunk drastically to less than 15 tons a month. Before the war, they'd catch that every day, Bakir said. He put the fishermen's direct losses at $90 million.
1: The Israeli occupation targeted the fishing sector in all its components. Even sectors relating to fishing have been destroyed. More than 95% of fishermen's properties have been destroyed, whether boats, engines, storerooms, fish auction markets, or fishermen's rooms.
0: The ceasefire brokered by US President Donald Trump has failed to halt Israeli attacks and left Israel in control of more than half the enclave,

police intervened against participants in a pro-Palestinian demonstration held in Berlin, the capital of Germany. A large number of people gathered at Neptune Fountain Square, Neptunbrunnen, in Berlin, to show solidarity with Palestine and protest against Israel, and later began marching. Carrying Palestinian flags, the demonstrators chanted slogans such as, "Zionism is a crime, freedom for Gaza, Netanyahu is a terrorist, Israel kills children, long live the Intifada resistance, we are all Palestinians, and German money and German weapons are committing murder around the world." At Rosenthaler Platz, located along the march route, demonstrators briefly sat on the street to commemorate those killed by Israel and Palestine. The protesters then resumed their march, but police intervened on Tor Street. Clashes broke out between police and demonstrators, and many people were detained. Police, who had taken extensive security measures, brought the demonstration to an end at that location. A large memorial demonstration was held in Milan, northern Italy, where activists unveiled a 25-meter-long symbolic shroud bearing the names of 18,457 Palestinian children reportedly killed during Israeli military operations in Gaza between October 7, 2023 and July 31, 2025. The event took place in front of the iconic Duomo Cathedral in the heart of Milan, the country's second largest city, drawing hundreds of participants, including human rights activists, pro-Palestinian groups, and members of the public. The gathering was organized as both a remembrance ceremony and a protest against the ongoing conflict in Gaza. As the shroud was carefully unfolded in front of the cathedral, the crowd observed a moment of silence to honor the children whose names were inscribed on the fabric. Many participants waved Palestinian flags, while others wore traditional keffiyehs in a show of solidarity with Palestinians affected by the war. Organizers stated that the names represented children killed in Gaza during the Israeli military campaign, and they aimed to highlight the humanitarian impact of the conflict. The symbolic display was intended to draw international attention to civilian casualties and call for an end to the violence. Following the unveiling, hundreds of demonstrators began a silent march towards Sforza Castle, one of Milan's historic landmarks. The procession moved peacefully through the city streets, with participants carrying the extended shroud as a central symbol of the demonstration. Chants were largely absent during the march, as the event focused on remembrance rather than vocal protest. However, banners and flags emphasizing solidarity with Palestine were visible throughout the crowd. Local authorities monitored the demonstration, which remained calm and orderly throughout. No major incidents or confrontations were reported, and the event concluded without disruption. The gathering in Milan forms part of a wider series of solidarity demonstrations across Europe, where activists have continued to call attention to the humanitarian situation in Gaza and urge international action to protect civilians.

Russia and Ukraine continued to trade strikes on Friday, attacking drones and key military facilities. The Russian Defense Ministry said in its latest report that its forces have launched one massive attack and six cluster strikes on the Ukrainian side in the past week with long-range high-precision weapons and combat UAVs. A total of 3,084 Ukrainian fixed-wing drones were shot down within the week, according to the report, with two settlements in the direction of Donetsk and Zaporizhia being controlled by Russia. On the same day, the General Staff of the Armed Forces of Ukraine reported 273 crossfires at the front lines in the past 24 hours. Ukraine's air, missile, and artillery forces attacked multiple Russian targets, including personnel assembly areas, command posts, and artillery systems, along with 2,046 drones being shot down, the Ukrainian side said. Alexei Likachev, Director General of Russia's state nuclear corporation, Rosatom, reported Ukrainian drone strikes on the Zaporizhzhia nuclear power plant on Friday afternoon. Three of our engineers were injured, two of them are in serious condition, Likachev was quoted as saying by Russian news agency Interfax. Earlier on Friday, the International Atomic Energy Agency announced the start of a localized ceasefire. It brokered on the front line near the Zaporizhzhia, enabling repairs to the plant's crucial power line. The strike was happened during Friday's demining phase of the agreed localized ceasefire between Russia and Ukraine. The Zaporizhzhia plant, one of Europe's largest nuclear power facilities, has been under Russian control since March 2022,

0: говорю, я не вижу смысла встречаться.
1: I said there is no point in meeting. The only purpose for the Ukrainian side would be to stop the advance of our armed forces. That's all. And we need agreements, not for half a year or 3 months, but for a long historic perspective. Let experts work out some decisions, and after that it's possible to meet to attend the signing of some documents. But it's necessary to find a solution first.
2: So I'll take that as a no. That you are not going to meet the author of the letter.
1: I see no point so far. The author of the letter mentioned my age. Well, what can I say? Of course, everyone has to consider their age, but it seems to me that many other political figures carry out their duties at my age, and some are even older than I am. Unfortunately, the Russian side has once again chosen war. Everyone heard today's statement. A weak statement. He simply doesn't want to end the war. I think many people around the world were disappointed by this statement. He doesn't want to change anything. He doesn't want to admit that his war pleases only him and those who profit from it. They were all smiling broadly today. So, there must be less money in Russia and more pressure on Russia. I thank everyone who is helping us. I thank everyone who stands with Ukraine, who wants real peace. Ukrainian authorities have reported fresh attacks on the Sumy region in northeastern Ukraine, resulting in civilian casualties and widespread damage. According to the State Emergency Service of Ukraine, at least one person was killed and several others were injured in the strikes carried out by Russian forces. Emergency officials stated that the attacks triggered multiple fires in residential and civilian areas. Firefighting units were quickly deployed to the affected locations, where they worked to bring the blazes under control and prevent further damage to nearby buildings. The DSNS confirmed that emergency crews managed to extinguish the fires after sustained efforts, while rescue teams provided a

assistance to injured civilians at the scene. The condition of the wounded has not been fully disclosed, but they were taken to receive medical treatment. Local authorities reported that infrastructure damage was also recorded in several parts of the region following the strikes. The extent of destruction is still being assessed as emergency teams continue inspections in affected areas. The Sumy region, which lies close to the Russian border, has frequently come under fire during the ongoing conflict, with repeated drone and missile strikes targeting both military and civilian infrastructure. Officials have condemned the latest attack, describing it as another escalation affecting civilian populations. Investigations and damage assessments are ongoing, as emergency services remain on high alert in the region.

0: Ukraine welcomed home 185 prisoners of war on Friday as part of a prisoner exchange with Russia, according to the Coordination Headquarters for the Treatment of Prisoners of War. The group included 184 military personnel and one civilian. Those released had served in the armed forces of Ukraine, the National Guard, and the State Border Guard Service. Ukrainian President Volodymyr Zelensky said many of the freed prisoners had been held in captivity since 2022, highlighting the lengthy ordeal faced by those returning home. Among them was 54-year-old Yevhen Rebrov, who was captured in 2023. Speaking after his release, Rebrov said he had hoped for an exchange every day while in captivity. "We were waiting for this every day, and for each exchange," he said. Despite his relief, Rebrov expressed concern for those still being held. "I am sorry for those guys who are left there in captivity. Very sorry for them. They are in such difficult conditions," he added. The latest exchange forms part of an agreement reached by Russia and Ukraine in May with U.S. mediation to swap 1,000 prisoners from each side. Greeting the returning prisoners, Andriy Yusov, deputy head of the Coordination Headquarters for the Treatment of Prisoners of War, praised their resilience and reiterated Ukraine's commitment to securing the release of all captives. "All this time, every day, Ukraine was fighting for you," Yusov told the former prisoners upon their arrival.
1: Drone exploded near an oil depot in a Romanian Black Sea port on Friday after Ukraine said it had been jammed by Russia. Ukraine's Navy said one of its drones lost control as a result of Russian electronic warfare. It contacted Romania to warn it and prevent casualties. Romanian Defense Minister Radu Mirosu said that warning allowed timely evacuation of the port and over 1,000 people were moved from nearby beaches. Some people said they had witnessed the explosion. This man told local media he was working on a ship when it happened. Another witness says the windows in cars and buildings broke. President Nicu Shordan pinned the blame on Russia. He said on social media that another three drones Ukraine lost control of had also detonated off the coast and there was no longer any danger. The Black Sea is crucial for shipments of grain, oil and oil products and is shared by Bulgaria, Romania, Georgia and Turkey, as well as Ukraine and Russia. Following the latest incident, Russia's embassy in Romania said it was not involved and the drones were not Russian. It's the second major incident in a week in a populated part of Romania, as the spillover threat from the war increases. A week ago, a Russian drone crashed into an apartment building in the southeastern city of Galati, near the border with Ukraine, injuring two people. European Commission President Ursula von der Leyen said on X, Russia's war against Ukraine was increasingly becoming a direct threat to countries on Europe's eastern border.

was attacked and sank off the northern Black Sea coast, leaving one sailor dead and four others wounded. The Duru 67 was attacked west of Sevastopol in Crimea earlier Friday, according to a Coast Guard command statement. The peninsula was illegally seized from Ukraine by Russia and annexed in March 2014. The statement did not provide further details of the attack. Five injured sailors were rescued by another trawler, the Burak Kaya, but one died on the way back to Turkish port. There was no immediate claim of responsibility for the attack. The waters off Ukraine have seen regular attacks on shipping since Russia launched a war on Ukraine in February 2022. In November, the Turkish government condemned Ukrainian drone attacks on two oil tankers in the Black Sea as posing serious risk to navigation, life, property, and environmental safety in the region.

0: Turkish Stars and Solo Turk carried out rehearsal flights over the skies of Izmir, ahead of the Youth and Aviation Festival taking place in the city. The performances are part of celebrations marking the 115th anniversary of the Turkish Air Force Command. The rehearsal flights featured aerial maneuvers by both aerobatic teams, drawing attention across Izmir as fighter jets performed low passes and synchronized displays above the city. A special commemorative logo placed on Turkish Stars aircraft also stood out during the rehearsals, highlighting the team's 34th anniversary and its achievement of reaching 65,000 flight hours. The festival aims to showcase the capabilities of the Turkish Air Force and the country's domestic defense industry, while encouraging young people to engage with aviation and space technologies. The event includes air shows, parachute and paramotor demonstrations, rescue drills, static aircraft exhibitions, simulator experience areas, and cultural activities for families and students. Festival organizers say that the event is designed to provide visitors with a closer look at the progress of Turkish aviation and the operational capabilities of the armed forces. The aerial performances by Turkish Stars and Solo Turk are expected to be among the main attractions of the festival as thousands of visitors gather in Izmir for the anniversary celebrations.
1: China said President Xi Jinping would visit North Korea on June 8th for the first time in nearly 7 years. It is also the Chinese leader's first overseas visit this year, signaling the importance of ties between the two countries. So why is it happening now? Beijing has worked to draw Pyongyang, its only formal treaty ally, back into its fold after the COVID-19 pandemic froze exchanges.
2: Well, I think at the symbolic level, it's important for Xi Jinping to sort of keep taps on what's going on in Pyongyang.
1: John DeLury is a senior fellow of the Asia Society.
2: I think the message implicit from the Chinese side is Xi Jinping is saying, look, we are still the principal actor when it comes to North Korea.
1: Last September, Kim was a guest at a massive military parade in Beijing. And in March this year, passenger train services between Beijing and Pyongyang resumed after a 6-year suspension. Ahead of the visit, Kim called for an exponential expansion of Pyongyang's atomic arsenal during a visit to a nuclear material production factory, state media said. Experts have linked Kim's site visit to the impending meeting with Xi.
2: Kim Jong-un can use this for domestic propaganda purposes to show that we, the DPRK, are a nuclear power and we have friends at the very top.
1: Before his September visit to Beijing last year, Kim inspected plans for a new intercontinental ballistic missile. The announcement of the visit follows Xi's summits in Beijing last month with U.S. President Donald Trump and Russian President Vladimir Putin.
2: I do think that one of the audiences is Russia, is Vladimir Putin, just to say what you're doing with North Korea is fine, but let's not go too far with this.
1: Kim deepened ties with Moscow by sending troops and weapons to

support Russia's invasion of Ukraine. However, South Korea views the trip solely as high-level bilateral exchanges unaligned to Moscow, according to an official from the presidential Blue House. Since Xi became China's top leader in 2012, he has visited North Korea once and its southern neighbor twice.

0: It was mid-morning when Aduke Balogun noticed a masked man in military fatigues walking towards her children's school. Minutes later, gunfire erupted. More gunmen appeared, and residents fled. In the chaos, her six-year-old daughter, Faranmi, managed to escape. But another daughter, eight-year-old Kauzarat, was not so lucky. One of more than 30 students and a teacher seized and spirited into the bush near Yawota, a town in southwest Nigeria's Oyo state. Weeks after the kidnapping of school children in Oyo State, food flasks remain on the classroom floor. School bags, books, and scattered Naira notes lie abandoned. Frozen reminders of the morning gunmen stormed the school and fled into the bush with their captives. The May 15th raid and simultaneous attacks on two other nearby schools have jolted a region long seen as relatively safe compared to more unstable regions further north, fueling fears that kidnapping for ransom gangs are expanding their operations far beyond traditional hotspots. Widespread kidnappings and the ever-expanding presence of armed groups across Nigeria, Africa's most populous country, are likely to be key issues in the run-up to Nigeria's next national elections in January. Nigeria has struggled for years with armed groups who kidnap villagers, motorists, clerics, and schoolchildren for ransom. While such attacks have long traumatized communities in the north, they have been rare in the southwest. The attacks have unsettled Yawota and surrounding farming communities in Oriyar local government area, where patchy security, limited electricity, and weak mobile phone networks can make it difficult to call for help. Police say efforts to secure the captives' release are ongoing. Nearby, women sit together under a tree, each with at least one child still missing.
1: There's communication, and communication is progressing. Well, I will tell you that we are not sparing any efforts. We are not resting on ours. We are exploiting both kinetic and non-kinetic means of resolving this amicably. Of course, what is most important is the safe return of these kids and their reunification with the family.

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1: The U.S. economy posted a third straight month of strong job gains in May, giving the Federal Reserve more room to keep interest rates unchanged amid rising inflation. The Labor Department's closely watched non-farm payrolls report, released Friday, showed the economy added 172,000 jobs last month, well above economists' estimates. March and April were also revised higher, with the economy adding 93,000 more jobs in those months than previously estimated. And the unemployment rate remained at 4.3% for a third straight month. The data comes as new Federal Reserve Chair Kevin Warsh is about to oversee his first policy meeting later this month. While Warsh stepped into the role amid expectations he would guide the Fed towards lower rates, pressure may now be building in the opposite direction, as a solid jobs market will likely prompt the Fed to focus more on rising inflation. As a result, investors after the report's release boosted bets the Fed will raise rates before the end of the year. Still, economists said the bar remains high for monetary policy tightening and that fiscal stimulus, in the form of tax and tariff refunds, has cushioned the impact of the surge in oil prices due to the Iran war. Corporate profits have also increased since the second quarter of 2025, allowing businesses to refrain from large-scale layoffs. Economists, however, warned of risks to the labor market if the war in Iran persists. Wall Street's nine-week winning streak came to an abrupt halt on Friday, with the Dow dropping about 1.3%, the S&P 500 sliding more than 2.6%, and the tech-heavy Nasdaq tumbling nearly 4.2%, its largest one-day percentage loss in more than a year. Selling was concentrated among chip stocks and other technology favorites that have surged in recent weeks as the Nasdaq and S&P 500 rose repeatedly to fresh highs. The Philadelphia Semiconductor Index erased more than $1 trillion in stock market value on Friday, suffering its largest one-day percentage plunge since March of 2020. Eric Lynch, managing director and co-portfolio manager of Suncoast Equity Management, said tech stocks tanked due to rate hike and AI spending concerns.
2: The first factor is the blowout jobs report this morning. That has taken the chances of another Fed cut off the table for 2026. That hits long duration, most exciting speculative stocks the most. But also there's been grumblings about AI, just some concerns about whether or not the token usage is really translating to great returns. And you've seen some consternation kind of bubbling up.
1: Among individual movers, AI chip maker NVIDIA, the largest company by market value, lost more than 6%, while Intel, Micron, AMD, and Broadcom all slid between about 8%.

0: and 13.5%. Shares of Lululemon Athletica slumped about 8.5% after the athletic apparel maker cut its annual profit forecast and projected second quarter earnings well below Wall Street estimates. And a more than 4% drop in Bitcoin hit cryptocurrency firms, with shares of Coinbase and Strategy each tumbling about 7%.
1: Well, thank you for joining me, Commissioner Tsitsi Kostas, who is Commissioner of Transport and Tourism. I'd like to discuss EU jet fuel supplies, given that the Strait of Hormuz is still blocked and there is no immediate sign of a lasting peace agreement. Are you at all concerned about jet fuel supplies for this summer?
2: No, there is currently not jet fuel shortage in Europe, and we have no signs that we will have a shortage in the coming period. And this is due mostly to the fact that we produce more than 70% of jet fuel in Europe. The main problem is indeed the price of the jet fuel, because at one point it even doubled the price before the war. Now it has de-escalated a little bit. However, this is a problem for the airlines, and this is why we see that some airlines are choosing to cancel some of their routes that didn't make any economic sense before the war even. And now, of course, with the increase of the jet fuel prices, they choose to stop them. Look, the situation is very difficult. It's critical that the war stops and that the Strait of Hormuz open. And this needs to happen the soonest possible. If the situation continues, of course, we should always keep in mind that Europe is prepared. We have the emergency stocks in our member states.

Iran's national football team has received U.S. visas ahead of the upcoming World Cup, although Iranian media reported that several federation officials and administrative staff are still awaiting entry approval. A U.S. official said that the players had been granted visas days before Iran's opening match in Los Angeles, easing uncertainty surrounding the team's participation in the tournament. The United States, Mexico, and Canada are jointly hosting the tournament, which unfolds against the backdrop of continuing tensions and conflict between Washington and Tehran. The World Cup marks the first time in the tournament's history that a host nation is receiving a country it is actively in conflict with. Iran reportedly shifted its World Cup base from Arizona to Tijuana, Mexico, amid visa complications and growing sensitivity in Tehran over maintaining a prolonged presence inside the United States.

The Brazilian Football Confederation said that Neymar will not travel to Cleveland for Brazil's World Cup warm-up match against Egypt as he continues to receive intensive treatment for a calf injury. Brazil's all-time leading scorer is sidelined by a grade 2 calf strain, a moderate muscle injury involving a partial tear. The Santos forward has struggled with injuries this season, and the Brazilian Federation confirmed he would not be part of the squad heading to Cleveland and would instead remain at the team's training base in New Jersey. Brazil start their bid for World Cup glory against Morocco in New Jersey on June 13th, with further group games on June 19th and June 24th. The Brazilian coaching staff remain hopeful that the 34-year-old will be available for their World Cup opener against Morocco on June 13th. The five-time World Cup winners will also face Haiti and Scotland in Group C.

0: They noticed something vitally important to the event, the turf beneath their feet. The grass grown for the World Cup is the culmination of a global mission that includes scientists, farmers, and turf specialists. The end goal is to produce pitches that can withstand elite play in the varied summer climates at 16 venues across the United States, Canada, and Mexico.
1: Yeah, we've got a pretty cool relationship with the sporting world especially.
0: Tom Wren, a manager at global grass seed company DLF, says the tournament is a chance to see grass processed by his company used on soccer's biggest stage.
1: It's pretty neat, and it's a talking point, right? You know, you're sitting around watching a game, having a cold one with the buddies, and being able to say, "Ah, oh, that's our grass. That one right there, that came through here." But yeah, it's neat. It's a neat experience, and obviously, when you can take a piece of home to some of those bigger scale events, it's pretty cool.
0: The playing surfaces are being tailored to local conditions, putting turf science to its ultimate test, creating living surfaces that can endure kicks, cleats, tackles, and scorching summer heat. Leah Broman, who has a PhD in grass science, is a senior manager at DLF.
2: It's not only turf quality, which is a hard thing to say for people who don't understand it, but it's also things like we want to have disease resistance. We want these things to require less water than what they used to require. They need to germinate, especially for like sports fields. They need to germinate quickly and establish quickly so that they can take the wear and tear of the players on them. And then you have to look at things like the tearing strength and the wear resistance. So can they have wear on them and they recover very rapidly?
0: FIFA has also invested heavily in football-specific turf development, meaning the surfaces used in 2026 are likely to differ from those seen at past World Cups. Grass seed farming is a tiny industry, and farmer Lauren Boundy said it was a source of pride that seed grown in Manitoba could play a role at the World Cup, putting a small local crop on a global stage.
3: It's kind of humbling to the industry and a good story for the industry to know, like, hey, this small acreage crop in Manitoba is truly on the world stage in such a way. It might not get advertised to the average onlooker watching the game, but to know that, hey, seed grown in Manitoba is the seed at the World Cup is pretty cool.
4: Jalen Brunson hit a go-ahead free throw with 9.5 seconds left after a turnover by Victor Wembanyama moments earlier. Then Wembanyama missed a jumper at the end of New York's 105-104 win over the San Antonio Spurs for a 2-0 lead in the NBA Finals. Karl Anthony Towns had 21 points and 13 rebounds, while Brunson and Mikal Bridges each scored 20 for the Knicks. They have won 13 straight, the second longest streak by any team in NBA playoff history. The Knicks are now just the third team to win the first two games of a finals on the road, joining Michael Jordan and the 1993 Chicago Bulls, and Hakeem Olajuwon and the 1995 Houston Rockets. Both of those teams won championships. The Bulls needing six games to oust the Phoenix Suns. The Rockets going home after winning those first two games in Orlando and sweeping the Magic. The Knicks, seeking their first championship since 1973, are in position to join them. Wembanyama, after a very quiet first half, scored 29. De'Aaron Fox had 20 for San Antonio. The series now shifts to New York. Game 3 is at Madison Square Garden on Monday night.
5: That's just who they are. That's who my teammates are. Night in and night out, they come and bring it. There's always going to be things said, regardless of the situation, but I have the utmost trust and faith in them just because of their work ethic and the things that we're able to do every day. Now, when it's behind, when there's no cameras and we're in the practice gym, when we're in film, when we're trying to be the best team we can be, that's when, in those moments, that's when we grow.
6: Yeah, each other, this team leans on each other. I think that's why we've gotten here. That's why we've had the success we had.

0: during the regular season, even when things weren't going great. It's because at the end of the day, when things do get tough and the trials and tribulations do present themselves, this team doesn't disband. They don't go away from each other. We lean into each other even more. We trust each other even more to get out of the rut. It's what special teams do. I mean, Jalen knows he has a national championship, and you've seen the camaraderie and unity they had. So,
1: yeah, I think, again, we've had that discussion before, and I understand the discourse around it. I think it's a little bit of all of it. I have to make sure that there's environments that the ball finds him. I think he's got to make sure that he can't rely on that to get shots as well. And there are times, I think, when he was open on rolls or around the paint, and his teammates got to give him the ball. So I think it's a combination of all that. But yeah, 4.5 shots on this stage is not acceptable.
2: I'm still very blurry, and that's the whole problem. You know, I need to have more poise, more control over the game. I'm not going to go through the whole positions, but that's the general image. Lots of emotions of every type. I mean, not every type, only the negative type. But yeah, I threw that one away. I messed up. We didn't play great as a team. We needed to win that game. This game was ours. But at this point, it's done. It's, yes, am I going to regret it? Yes, of course. Am I going to use that to fuel me and to fuel us next game? Absolutely.
3: Sponsored by Hop.

0: U.S. forces struck Iranian coastal radar and surveillance sites on Saturday after shooting down drones launched toward the Strait of Hormuz in the latest escalation between Washington and Tehran, despite ongoing negotiations to end the war. According to U.S. Central Command, American forces intercepted four Iranian drones believed to be targeting maritime traffic before carrying out strikes on surveillance facilities in Goruk and on Keshem Island near the strategic waterway. Iran's Islamic Revolutionary Guard Corps said that it responded by launching missiles at U.S. bases in the Gulf region and firing on tankers attempting to cross the Strait of Hormuz without Tehran's approval. In Kuwait, air defense systems intercepted missile and drone attacks as sirens sounded across parts of the country, while authorities in Bahrain urged residents to seek shelter amid incoming missile threats. Iran claimed it had targeted U.S. military facilities in both Kuwait and Bahrain with ballistic missiles, although the U.S. military said most of the missiles were intercepted and another failed to reach its target. The confrontation comes as the United States and Iran continue indirect negotiations over a possible interim agreement aimed at halting the three-month conflict and reopening discussions on Tehran's nuclear program. The continuing clashes in the Gulf, alongside renewed fighting in Lebanon involving Hezbollah, have deepened fears of broader regional instability as tensions around the Strait of Hormuz continue disrupting global energy markets and shipping routes.
1: Israeli Prime Minister Benjamin Netanyahu has long portrayed himself as being adept in dealing with Donald Trump. But an acrimonious phone call this week with the US president, in which Trump is said to have called Netanyahu effing crazy, has laid bare tensions between the two leaders.
2: At some point, I said, maybe we got to stop this.
1: Israeli officials have acknowledged that it was the most heated phone call yet. While one official dismissed any suggestion of a material change in the pair's relationship, another said it had politically damaged Netanyahu ahead of elections later this year. Netanyahu, Israel's longest-serving prime minister, has repeatedly clashed with Republican and Democratic administrations. Yet Israel has remained Washington's closest Middle East ally. But Nimrod Gorin, the president of Mitfim, an Israeli think tank, says the differences are now very public, unlike in the past when they were usually quietly managed behind closed doors. Following their call, Trump said Israel and Hezbollah had agreed to stop shooting each other. But it prompted accusations by Netanyahu's political opponents and some within his own government that he had ceded Israel's sovereignty to the US. The wars with Iran and Hezbollah have been widely popular in Israel, including among supporters of Netanyahu's political rivals. Much of the public wants the fighting to continue. That stands in contrast to the US, where many voters, including members of Trump's conservative base, oppose the war. Recent polls show that Netanyahu's coalition government, the most right-wing in the country's history, could fail to win a majority at the next election. According to think tank Agorin, Netanyahu is working to accommodate Trump's demands, as he hopes the president's support will work in his electoral favor. But he adds that some Israelis are not comfortable with the extent Trump appears to be able to influence Israeli military decisions. In contrast, in the US, some Trump critics say that Netanyahu holds outsized influence over US foreign policy. Since the US and Israel opened the war with Iran, Netanyahu has at times said he speaks with Trump almost daily, often characterizing their relationship to the Israeli public as one between peers who make decisions together.
3: Fidel Abu-Haykal holds up a phone displaying a video of her 7-month-old grandson. According to the Palestinian Health Ministry, he was killed by Israeli gunfire on Friday evening when his family was driving in the Tel Rumeida area, south of the West Bank city of Hebron. His parents, who were wounded in the shooting, were in moderate condition. Haykal recounted the incident.
4: While driving near Checkpoint 17, we observed Israeli army vehicles and soldiers at a distance and stopped our car. Shots were fired towards us. Initially, we believed

0: They were warning shots. One bullet struck my grandson, traversed his face, and crossed his head, striking his mother's cheek where it lodged. The bullet also grazed his father's finger. He is uninjured. The mother is currently hospitalized and asleep.
1: The Israeli military said that during operational activity in the Hebron area on Friday, soldiers perceived a vehicle accelerating toward them, and one soldier fired single shots at the vehicle. It said three Palestinians were wounded and evacuated for medical treatment. An initial military inquiry found that those injured were, quote, uninvolved civilians. It added that the incident was under review and that the findings would be submitted to the relevant authorities. Tel Rumeida is an area where Israeli settlers live under heavy military protection among Palestinian residents. It has long been a flashpoint for violence in the Israeli-occupied West Bank.
2: The United Nations has warned that Gaza's worsening solid waste crisis is creating an immediate public health threat, as large dump sites remain dangerously close to areas sheltering displaced Palestinians.
3: Our colleagues working on sanitation in Gaza report that solid waste management continues to rely on temporary dump sites that are near where displaced people live, and therefore has an immediate negative impact on public health.
2: Despite the progress, UN officials said that the new landfill site cannot be fully developed or effectively operated until specialized geotextile materials required for landfill work are delivered into Gaza. According to the United Nations, the materials were only recently approved and are currently in the procurement process, further delaying sanitation efforts.
4: This situation has been affecting all the people living in Gaza City, especially those living in this neighborhood, who have been at risk of health concern, especially during the summer periods. But today is an important day because the first truck started removing the waste from here to a temporary dump site in central Gaza.
2: Aid agencies also continue facing major obstacles accessing landfill sites near Gaza's eastern perimeter due to security concerns and restrictions on equipment and supplies.
3: There's a need to secure Gaza's access to landfills close to the eastern perimeter. We also need approval to bring in equipment and other inputs to clear explosive ordnance and remove waste and rubble.
2: The delays are slowing efforts to improve sanitation conditions in densely populated displacement areas, where waste accumulation continues growing near homes, shelters, and tent camps. Humanitarian agencies have repeatedly warned that collapsing sanitation services, mounting waste, and rising summer temperatures are increasing the risk of disease outbreaks across Gaza.
5: In this workshop, they're trying to keep Gaza's struggling fishing industry alive. Israeli restrictions on the entry of key materials like fiberglass have made them impossibly expensive, they say. Mustafa Mikdad says the workers upcycle whatever they can lay their hands on.
6: We use very old fiberglass that was used in Gaza, and the wood is from door frames obtained from under the rubble. People bring it and we buy it from them, so we use the wood for boat making.
5: Fishing was an important part of daily life in Gaza before the war, providing a livelihood and feeding the population. The small skiffs these workers are fixing up were designed for leisure. People would swim off them. But with the shortages, they've become a lifeline for fishermen. Mohammed Al-Hissi, a fisherman who can barely make ends meet, says a kilo of fiberglass cost about 50 or 60 shekels before the war, or $17 to $21. Today, it would set him back $275. Kogat, the Israeli military agency that controls access to Gaza, said Israel bans entry of items that can carry dual military and civilian uses. But it didn't comment directly on fiberglass. Gaza's fisherman syndicate member, Zakaria Bakir, says the furthest fishermen can venture out is 1 kilometer, or 0.6 miles. That's because of the blockade and risk of Israeli

Police intervened against participants in a pro-Palestinian demonstration held in Berlin, the capital of Germany. A large number of people gathered at Neptune Fountain Square, Neptunbrunnen, in Berlin, to show solidarity with Palestine and protest against Israel, and later began marching. Carrying Palestinian flags, the demonstrators chanted slogans such as, "Zionism is a crime, freedom for Gaza, Netanyahu is a terrorist, Israel kills children, long live the Intifada resistance, we are all Palestinians," and "German money and German weapons are committing murder around the world." At Rosenthaler Platz, located along the march route, demonstrators briefly sat on the street to commemorate those killed by Israel and Palestine. The protesters then resumed their march, but police intervened on Tor Street. Clashes broke out between police and demonstrators, and many people were detained. Police, who had taken extensive security measures, brought the demonstration to an end at that location. A large memorial demonstration was held in Milan, northern Italy, where activists unveiled a 25-meter-long symbolic shroud bearing the names of 18,457 Palestinian children reportedly killed during Israeli military operations in Gaza between October 7, 2023 and July 31, 2025. The event took place in front of the iconic Duomo Cathedral in the heart of Milan, the country's second largest city, drawing hundreds of participants, including human rights activists, pro-Palestinian groups, and members of the public. The gathering was organized as both a remembrance ceremony and a protest against the ongoing conflict in Gaza. As the shroud was carefully unfolded in front of the cathedral, the crowd observed a moment of silence to honor the children whose names were inscribed on the fabric. Many participants waved Palestinian flags, while others wore traditional keffiyehs in a show of solidarity with Palestinians affected by the war. Organizers stated that the names represented children killed in Gaza during the Israeli military campaign, and they aimed to highlight the humanitarian impact of the conflict. The symbolic display was intended to draw international attention to civilian casualties and call for an end to the violence. Following the unveiling, hundreds of demonstrators began a silent march towards Sforza Castle, one of Milan's historic landmarks. The procession moved peacefully through the city streets, with participants carrying the extended shroud as a central symbol of the demonstration. Chants were largely absent during the march, as the event focused on remembrance rather than vocal protest. However, banners and flags emphasizing solidarity with Palestine were visible throughout the crowd. Local authorities monitored the demonstration, which remained calm and orderly throughout. No major incidents or confrontations were reported, and the event concluded without disruption. The gathering in Milan forms part of a wider series of solidarity demonstrations across Europe, where activists have continued to call attention to the humanitarian situation in Gaza and urge international action to protect civilians.

Russia and Ukraine continued to trade strikes on Friday, attacking drones and key military facilities. The Russian Defense Ministry said in its latest report that its forces have launched one massive attack and six cluster strikes on the Ukrainian side in the past week, with long-range high-precision weapons and combat UAVs.

A total of 3,084 Ukrainian fixed-wing drones were shot down within the week, according to the report, with two settlements in the direction of Donetsk and Zaporizhia being controlled by Russia. On the same day, the General Staff of the Armed Forces of Ukraine reported 273 crossfires at the front lines in the past 24 hours. Ukraine's air, missile, and artillery forces attacked multiple Russian targets, including personnel assembly areas, command posts, and artillery systems, along with 2,046 drones being shot down, the Ukrainian side said. Alexei Likachev, Director General of Russia's state nuclear corporation, Rosatom, reported Ukrainian drone strikes on the Zaporizhzhia nuclear power plant on Friday afternoon. Three of our engineers were injured, two of them are in serious condition, Likachev was quoted as saying by Russian news agency Interfax. Earlier on Friday, the International Atomic Energy Agency announced the start of a localized ceasefire. It brokered on the front line near the Zaporizhzhia, enabling repairs to the plant's crucial power line. The strike was happened during Friday's demining phase of the agreed localized ceasefire between Russia and Ukraine. The Zaporizhzhia plant, one of Europe's largest nuclear power facilities, has been under Russian control since March 2022,

0: говорю, я не вижу смысла встречаться.
1: I said there is no point in meeting. The only purpose for the Ukrainian side would be to stop the advance of our armed forces. That's all. And we need agreements, not for half a year or 3 months, but for a long historic perspective. Let experts work out some decisions, and after that it's possible to meet to attend the signing of some documents. But it's necessary to find a solution first.
2: So I'll take that as a no. That you are not going to meet the author of the letter.
1: I see no point so far. The author of the letter mentioned my age. Well, what can I say? Of course, everyone has to consider their age, but it seems to me that many other political figures carry out their duties at my age, and some are even older than I am.
3: Unfortunately, the Russian side has once again chosen war. Everyone heard today's statement, a weak statement. He simply doesn't want to end the war. I think many people around the world were disappointed by this statement. He doesn't want to change anything. He doesn't want to admit that his war pleases only him and those who profit from it. They were all smiling broadly today. So, there must be less money in Russia and more pressure on Russia. I thank everyone who is helping us. I thank everyone who stands with Ukraine, who wants real peace. Ukrainian authorities have reported fresh attacks on the Sumy region in northeastern Ukraine, resulting in civilian casualties and widespread damage. According to the State Emergency Service of Ukraine, at least one person was killed and several others were injured in the strikes carried out by Russian forces. Emergency officials stated that the attacks triggered multiple fires in residential and civilian areas. Firefighting units were quickly deployed to the affected locations, where they worked to bring the blazes under control and prevent further damage to nearby buildings. The DSNS confirmed that emergency crews managed to extinguish the fires after sustained efforts, while rescue teams provided assistance to injured civilians at the scene. The condition of the wounded has not been fully disclosed, but they were taken to receive medical treatment. Local authorities reported that infrastructure damage was also recorded in several parts of the region following the strikes. The extent of destruction is still being assessed as emergency teams continue inspections in affected areas. The Sumy region, which lies close to the Russian border, has frequently come under fire during the ongoing conflict, with repeated drone and missile strikes targeting both military and civilian infrastructure. Officials have condemned the latest attack, describing it as another escalation affecting civilian populations. Investigations and damage assessments are ongoing, as emergency services remain on high alert in the region.

0: Ukraine welcomed home 185 prisoners of war on Friday as part of a prisoner exchange with Russia, according to the Coordination Headquarters for the Treatment of Prisoners of War. The group included 184 military personnel and one civilian. Those released had served in the armed forces of Ukraine, the National Guard, and the State Border Guard Service. Ukrainian President Volodymyr Zelensky said many of the freed prisoners had been held in captivity since 2022, highlighting the lengthy ordeal faced by those returning home. Among them was 54-year-old Yevhen Rabrov, who was captured in 2023. Speaking after his release, Rabrov said he had hoped for an exchange every day while in captivity. "We were waiting for this every day, and for each exchange," he said. Despite his relief, Rabrov expressed concern for those still being held. "I am sorry for those guys who are left there in captivity. Very sorry for them. They are in such difficult conditions," he added. The latest exchange forms part of an agreement reached by Russia and Ukraine in May with U.S. mediation to swap 1,000 prisoners from each side. Greeting the returning prisoners, Andriy Yusov, deputy head of the Coordination Headquarters for the Treatment of Prisoners of War, praised their resilience and reiterated Ukraine's commitment to securing the release of all captives. "All this time, every day, Ukraine was fighting for you," Yusov told the former prisoners upon their arrival.
1: Drone exploded near an oil depot in a Romanian Black Sea port on Friday after Ukraine said it had been jammed by Russia. Ukraine's Navy said one of its drones lost control as a result of Russian electronic warfare. It contacted Romania to warn it and prevent casualties. Romanian Defense Minister Radu Mirosu said that warning allowed timely evacuation of the port and over 1,000 people were moved from nearby beaches. Some people said they had witnessed the explosion. This man told local media he was working on a ship when it happened. Another witness says the windows in cars and buildings broke. President Nicu Șordan pinned the blame on Russia. He said on social media that another 3 drones Ukraine lost control of had also detonated off the coast and there was no longer any danger. The Black Sea is crucial for shipments of grain, oil and oil products and is shared by Bulgaria, Romania, Georgia and Turkey, as well as Ukraine and Russia. Following the latest incident, Russia's embassy in Romania said it was not involved and the drones were not Russian. It's the second major incident in a week in a populated part of Romania, as the spillover threat from the war increases. A week ago, a Russian drone crashed into an apartment building in the southeastern city of Galati, near the border with Ukraine, injuring 2 people. European Commission President Ursula von der Leyen said on X, Russia's war against Ukraine was increasingly becoming a direct threat to countries on Europe's eastern border.

Coast Guard said a Turkish-flagged fishing boat was attacked and sank off the northern Black Sea coast, leaving one sailor dead and four others wounded. The Duru 67 was attacked west of Sevastopol in Crimea earlier Friday, according to a Coast Guard command statement. The peninsula was illegally seized from Ukraine by Russia and annexed in March 2014. The statement did not provide further details of the attack. Five injured sailors were rescued by another trawler, the Burak Kaya, but one died on the way back to Turkish port. There was no immediate claim of responsibility for the attack. The waters off Ukraine have seen regular attacks on shipping since Russia launched a war on Ukraine in February

2022. In November, the Turkish government condemned Ukrainian drone attacks on two oil tankers in the Black Sea as posing serious risk to navigation, life, property, and environmental safety in the region.

0: Turkish Stars and Solo Turk carried out rehearsal flights over the skies of Izmir ahead of the Youth and Aviation Festival taking place in the city. The performances are part of celebrations marking the 115th anniversary of the Turkish Air Force Command. The rehearsal flights featured aerial maneuvers by both aerobatic teams, drawing attention across Izmir as fighter jets performed low passes and synchronized displays above the city. A special commemorative logo placed on Turkish Stars aircraft also stood out during the rehearsals, highlighting the team's 34th anniversary and its achievement of reaching 65,000 flight hours. The festival aims to showcase the capabilities of the Turkish Air Force and the country's domestic defense industry, while encouraging young people to engage with aviation and space technologies. The event includes air shows, parachute and paramotor demonstrations, rescue drills, static aircraft exhibitions, simulator experience areas, and cultural activities for families and students. Festival organizers say that the event is designed to provide visitors with a closer look at the progress of Turkish aviation and the operational capabilities of the armed forces. The aerial performances by Turkish Stars and Solo Turk are expected to be among the main attractions of the festival as thousands of visitors gather in Izmir for the anniversary celebrations.
1: China said President Xi Jinping would visit North Korea on June 8th for the first time in nearly 7 years. It is also the Chinese leader's first overseas visit this year, signaling the importance of ties between the two countries. So why is it happening now? Beijing has worked to draw Pyongyang, its only formal treaty ally, back into its fold after the COVID-19 pandemic froze exchanges.
2: Well, I think at the symbolic level, it's important for Xi Jinping to sort of keep taps on what's going on in Pyongyang.
1: John DeLury is a senior fellow of the Asia Society.
2: I think the message implicit from the Chinese side is Xi Jinping is saying, look, we are still the principal actor when it comes to North Korea.
1: Last September, Kim was a guest at a massive military parade in Beijing. And in March this year, passenger train services between Beijing and Pyongyang resumed after a six-year suspension. Ahead of the visit, Kim called for an exponential expansion of Pyongyang's atomic arsenal during a visit to a nuclear material production factory, state media said. Experts have linked Kim's site visit to the impending meeting with Xi.
2: Kim Jong-un can use this for domestic propaganda purposes to show that we, the DPRK, are a nuclear power and we have friends at the very top.
1: Before his September visit to Beijing last year, Kim inspected plans for a new intercontinental ballistic missile. The announcement of the visit follows Xi's summits in Beijing last month with U.S. President Donald Trump and Russia President Vladimir Putin.
2: I do think that one of the audiences is Russia, is Vladimir Putin, just to say what you're doing with North Korea is fine, but let's not go too far with this.
1: Kim deepened ties with Moscow by sending troops and weapons to support Russia's invasion of Ukraine. However, South Korea views the trip solely as high-level bilateral exchanges unaligned to Moscow, according to an official from the presidential Blue House. Since Xi became China's top leader in 2012, he has visited North Korea once and its southern neighbor twice.
0: It was mid-morning when Eduk Balogun noticed a

0: masked man in military fatigues walking towards her children's school. Minutes later, gunfire erupted. More gunmen appeared, and residents fled. In the chaos, her six-year-old daughter, Faranmi, managed to escape. But another daughter, eight-year-old Kauzarat, was not so lucky. One of more than 30 students and a teacher seized and spirited into the bush near Yawota, a town in southwest Nigeria's Oyo state. Weeks after the kidnapping of school children in Oyo State, food flasks remain on the classroom floor. School bags, books, and scattered Naira notes lie abandoned. Frozen reminders of the morning gunmen stormed the school and fled into the bush with their captives. The May 15th raid and simultaneous attacks on two other nearby schools have jolted a region long seen as relatively safe compared to more unstable regions further north, fueling fears that kidnapping for ransom gangs are expanding their operations far beyond traditional hotspots. Widespread kidnappings and the ever-expanding presence of armed groups across Nigeria, Africa's most populous country, are likely to be key issues in the run-up to Nigeria's next national elections in January. Nigeria has struggled for years with armed groups who kidnap villagers, motorists, clerics, and schoolchildren for ransom. While such attacks have long traumatized communities in the north, they have been rare in the southwest. The attacks have unsettled Yawota and surrounding farming communities in Oriyar local government area, where patchy security, limited electricity, and weak mobile phone networks can make it difficult to call for help. Police say efforts to secure the captives' release are ongoing. Nearby, women sit together under a tree, each with at least one child still missing.
1: There's communication, and communication is progressing. Well, I will tell you that we are not sparing any efforts. We are not resting on ours. We are exploiting both kinetic and non-kinetic means of resolving this amicably. Of course, what is most important is the saving tone of these kids and their reunification with the family.

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1: The U.S. economy posted a third straight month of strong job gains in May, giving the Federal Reserve more room to keep interest rates unchanged amid rising inflation. The Labor Department's closely watched non-farm payrolls report, released Friday, showed the economy added 172,000 jobs last month, well above economists' estimates. March and April were also revised higher, with the economy adding 93,000 more jobs in those months than previously estimated. And the unemployment rate remained at 4.3% for a third straight month. The data comes as new Federal Reserve Chair Kevin Warsh is about to oversee his first policy meeting later this month. While Warsh stepped into the role amid expectations he would guide the Fed towards lower rates, pressure may now be building in the opposite direction, as a solid jobs market will likely prompt the Fed to focus more on rising inflation. As a result, investors after the report's release boosted bets the Fed will raise rates before the end of the year. Still, economists said the bar remains high for monetary policy tightening and that fiscal stimulus, in the form of tax and tariff refunds, has cushioned the impact of the surge in oil prices due to the Iran war. Corporate profits have also increased since the second quarter of 2025, allowing businesses to refrain from large-scale layoffs. Economists, however, warned of risks to the labor market if the war in Iran persists. Wall Street's nine-week winning streak came to an abrupt halt on Friday, with the Dow dropping about 1.3%, the S&P 500 sliding more than 2.6%, and the tech-heavy Nasdaq tumbling nearly 4.2%, its largest one-day percentage loss in more than a year. Selling was concentrated among chip stocks and other technology favorites that have surged in recent weeks as the Nasdaq and S&P 500 rose repeatedly to fresh highs. The Philadelphia Semiconductor Index erased more than $1 trillion in stock market value on Friday, suffering its largest one-day percentage plunge since March of 2020. Eric Lynch, managing director and co-portfolio manager of Suncoast Equity Management, said tech stocks tanked due to rate hike and AI spending concerns.
2: The first factor is the blowout jobs report this morning. That has taken the chances of another Fed cut off the table for 2026. That hits long duration, most exciting speculative stocks the most. But also there's been grumblings about AI, just some concerns about whether or not the token usage is really translating to great returns. And you've seen some consternation kind of bubbling up.
1: Among individual movers, AI chip maker NVIDIA, the largest company by market value, lost more than 6%, while Intel, Micron, AMD, and Broadcom all slid between about 8% and 13.5%. Shares of Lululemon Athletica slumped about 8.5% after the athletic apparel maker cut its annual profit forecast and projected second quarter earnings well below Wall Street estimates. And a more than 4% drop in Bitcoin hit cryptocurrency firms, with shares of Coinbase and Strategy each tumbling about 7%.
3: Well, thank you for joining me, Commissioner Tsitsikostas, who is Commissioner of Transport and

0: Tourism. I'd like to discuss EU jet fuel supplies, given that the Strait of Hormuz is still blocked and there is no immediate sign of a lasting peace agreement. Are you at all concerned about jet fuel supplies for this summer?
1: No, there is currently not jet fuel shortage in Europe, and we have no signs that we will have a shortage in the coming period. And this is due mostly to the fact that we produce more than 70% of jet fuel in Europe. The main problem is indeed the price of the jet fuel, because at one point it even doubled the price before the war. Now it has de-escalated a little bit. However, this is a problem for the airlines, and this is why we see that some airlines are choosing to cancel some of their routes that didn't make any economic sense before the war even. And now, of course, with the increase of the jet fuel prices, they choose to stop them. Look, the situation is very difficult. It's critical that the war stops and that the Strait of Hormuz open. And this needs to happen the soonest possible. If the situation continues, of course, we should always keep in mind that Europe is prepared. We have the emergency stocks in our member states.

Iran's national football team has received U.S. visas ahead of the upcoming World Cup, although Iranian media reported that several federation officials and administrative staff are still awaiting entry approval. A U.S. official said that the players had been granted visas days before Iran's opening match in Los Angeles, easing uncertainty surrounding the team's participation in the tournament. The United States, Mexico, and Canada are jointly hosting the tournament, which unfolds against the backdrop of continuing tensions and conflict between Washington and Tehran. The World Cup marks the first time in the tournament's history that a host nation is receiving a country it is actively in conflict with. Iran reportedly shifted its World Cup base from Arizona to Tijuana, Mexico, amid visa complications and growing sensitivity in Tehran over maintaining a prolonged presence inside the United States.

The Brazilian Football Confederation said that Neymar will not travel to Cleveland for Brazil's World Cup warm-up match against Egypt as he continues to receive intensive treatment for a calf injury. Brazil's all-time leading scorer is sidelined by a grade 2 calf strain, a moderate muscle injury involving a partial tear. The Santos forward has struggled with injuries this season, and the Brazilian Federation confirmed he would not be part of the squad heading to Cleveland and would instead remain at the team's training base in New Jersey. Brazil start their bid for World Cup glory against Morocco in New Jersey on June 13th, with further group games on June 19th and June 24th. The Brazilian coaching staff remain hopeful that the 34-year-old will be available for their World Cup opener against Morocco on June 13th. The five-time World Cup winners will also face Haiti and Scotland in Group C.

0: Billions of fans will tune into the 2026 World Cup to cheer their national teams. Few of them will likely notice something vitally important to the event, the turf beneath their feet. The grass grown for the World Cup is the culmination of a global mission that includes scientists, farmers, and turf specialists. The end goal is to produce pitches that can withstand elite play in the varied summer climates at 16 venues across the United States, Canada, and Mexico.
1: Yeah, we've got a pretty cool relationship with the sporting world, especially.
0: Tom Wren, a manager at global grass seed company DLF, says the tournament is a chance to see grass processed by his company used on soccer's biggest stage.
1: It's pretty neat.

0: And it's a talking point, right? You're sitting around watching a game, having a cold one with the buddies, and being able to say, "Ah, oh, that's our grass. That one right there, that came through here." But yeah, it's neat. It's a neat experience, and obviously, when you can take a piece of home to some of those bigger scale events, it's pretty cool.
1: The playing surfaces are being tailored to local conditions, putting turf science to its ultimate test. Creating living surfaces that can endure kicks, cleats, tackles, and scorching summer heat. Leah Broman, who has a PhD in grass science, is a senior manager at DLF.
2: It's not only turf quality, which is a hard thing to say for people who don't understand it, but it's also things like we want to have disease resistance. We want these things to require less water than what they used to require. They need to germinate, especially for like sports fields. They need to germinate quickly and establish quickly so that they can take the wear and tear of the players on them. And then you have to look at things like the tearing strength and the wear resistance. So can they have wear on them and they recover very rapidly?
1: FIFA has also invested heavily in football-specific turf development, meaning the surfaces used in 2026 are likely to differ from those seen at past World Cups. Grass seed farming is a tiny industry, and farmer Lauren Boundy said it was a source of pride that seed grown in Manitoba could play a role at the World Cup, putting a small local crop on a global stage.
3: It's kind of humbling to the industry and a good story for the industry to know, like, hey, this small acreage crop in Manitoba is truly on the world stage in such a way. It might not get advertised to the average onlooker watching the game, but to know that, hey, seed grown in Manitoba is the seed at the World Cup is pretty cool.
4: Jalen Brunson hit a go-ahead free throw with 9.5 seconds left after a turnover by Victor Wembanyama moments earlier. Then Wembanyama missed a jumper at the end of New York's 105-104 win over the San Antonio Spurs for a 2-0 lead in the NBA Finals. Karl-Anthony Towns had 21 points and 13 rebounds, while Brunson and Mikal Bridges each scored 20 for the Knicks. They have won 13 straight, the second longest streak by any team in NBA playoff history. The Knicks are now just the third team to win the first two games of a finals on the road, joining Michael Jordan and the 1993 Chicago Bulls, and Hakeem Olajuwon and the 1995 Houston Rockets. Both of those teams won championships. The Bulls needing six games to oust the Phoenix Suns. The Rockets going home after winning those first two games in Orlando and sweeping the Magic. The Knicks, seeking their first championship since 1973, are in position to join them. Wembanyama, after a very quiet first half, scored 29. De'Aaron Fox had 20 for San Antonio. The series now shifts to New York. Game 3 is at Madison Square Garden on Monday night.
5: That's just who they are. That's who my teammates are. Night in and night out, they come and bring it. There's always going to be things said, regardless of the situation, but I have the utmost trust and faith in them just because of their work ethic and the things that we're able to do every day. Now, when there's no cameras and we're in the practice gym, when we're in film, when we're trying to be the best team we can be, that's when, in those moments, that's when we grow.
6: Yeah, each other, this team leans on each other. I think that's why we've gotten here. That's why we've had the success we had during the regular season, even when things weren't going great. It's because at the end of the day, when things do get tough and the trials and tribulations do present themselves, this team doesn't disband. They don't go away from each other. We lean into each other even more. We trust each other even more to get out of the rut. It's what special teams do. I mean, Jalen knows he has a national championship, and you've seen the camaraderie and unity they had. So,
7: yeah, I think, again, we've had that discussion before, and I understand the discourse around it. I think it's a little bit of all of it. I have to make sure that there's environments that the ball finds him. I think he's got to make sure that he can't rely on that to get shots as well. And there are times, I think, when he was open on rolls or around the paint, and his teammates got to give him the ball. So I think it's a combination of all that. But yeah, 4.5 shots on this stage is not acceptable.
8: I'm still very blurry, and that's the whole problem. You know, I need to have more poise, more control over the game. I'm not going to go through the whole positions, but that's the general image. Lots of emotions of every type. I mean, not every type, only the negative type. But, yeah. I threw that one away. I messed up. We didn't play great as a team. We needed to win that game. This game was ours. But at this point, it's done. It's, yes, am I going to regret it? Yes, of course. Am I going to use that to fuel me and to fuel us next game? Absolutely.
9: Sponsored by Halkbank.

I would like to describe.

U.S. forces struck Iranian coastal radar and surveillance sites on Saturday after shooting down drones launched toward the Strait of Hormuz in the latest escalation between Washington and Tehran, despite ongoing negotiations.

0: to end the war. According to U.S. Central Command, American forces intercepted four Iranian drones believed to be targeting maritime traffic before carrying out strikes on surveillance facilities in Goruk and on Keshem Island near the strategic waterway. Iran's Islamic Revolutionary Guard Corps said that it responded by launching missiles at U.S. bases in the Gulf region and firing on tankers attempting to cross the Strait of Hormuz without Tehran's approval. In Kuwait, air defense systems intercepted missile and drone attacks as sirens sounded across parts of the country, while authorities in Bahrain urged residents to seek shelter amid incoming missile threats. Iran claimed it had targeted U.S. military facilities in both Kuwait and Bahrain with ballistic missiles, although the U.S. military said most of the missiles were intercepted and another failed to reach its target. The confrontation comes as the United States and Iran continue indirect negotiations over a possible interim agreement aimed at halting the three-month conflict and reopening discussions on Tehran's nuclear program. The continuing clashes in the Gulf, alongside renewed fighting in Lebanon involving Hezbollah, have deepened fears of broader regional instability as tensions around the Strait of Hormuz continue disrupting global energy markets and shipping routes.
1: Israeli Prime Minister Benjamin Netanyahu has long portrayed himself as being adept in dealing with Donald Trump. But an acrimonious phone call this week with the U.S. president, in which Trump is said to have called Netanyahu effing crazy, has laid bare tensions between the two leaders.
2: At some point, I said, maybe we gotta stop this.
1: Israeli officials have acknowledged that it was the most heated phone call yet. Well, one official dismissed any suggestion of a material change in the pair's relationship. Another said it had politically damaged Netanyahu ahead of elections later this year. Netanyahu, Israel's longest-serving prime minister, has repeatedly clashed with Republican and Democratic administrations. Yet Israel has remained Washington's closest Middle East ally. But Nimrod Gorin, the president of Mitfim, an Israeli think tank, says the differences are now very public, unlike in the past when they were usually quietly managed behind closed doors. Following their call, Trump said Israel and Hezbollah had agreed to stop shooting each other. But it prompted accusations by Netanyahu's political opponents and some within his own government that he had ceded Israel's sovereignty to the US. The wars with Iran and Hezbollah have been widely popular in Israel, including among supporters of Netanyahu's political rivals. Much of the public wants the fighting to continue. That stands in contrast to the US, where many voters, including members of Trump's conservative base, oppose the war. Recent polls show that Netanyahu's coalition government, the most right-wing in the country's history, could fail to win a majority at the next election. According to think tank Agorin, Netanyahu is working to accommodate Trump's demands, as he hopes the president's support will work in his electoral favor. But he adds that some Israelis are not comfortable with the extent Trump appears to be able to influence Israeli military decisions. In contrast, in the US, some Trump critics say that Netanyahu holds outsized influence over US foreign policy. Since the US and Israel opened the war with Iran, Netanyahu has at times said he speaks with Trump almost daily, often characterizing their relationship to the Israeli public as one between peers who make decisions together.
3: Fidel Abu-Haykal holds up a phone displaying a video of her 7-month-old grandson. According to the Palestinian Health Ministry, he was killed by Israeli gunfire on Friday evening when his family was driving in the Tel Rumeida area, south of the West Bank city of Hebron. His parents, who were wounded in the shooting, were in moderate condition. Haykal recounted the incident.
4: While driving near Checkpoint 17, we observed Israeli army vehicles and soldiers at a distance and stopped our car. Shots were fired towards us. Initially, we believed they were warning shots. One bullet struck my grandson, traversed his face, and crossed his head, striking his mother's cheek where it lodged. The bullet also grazed his father's finger. He is uninjured. The mother is currently hospitalized and asleep.
3: The Israeli military said that during operational activity in the Hebron area on Friday, soldiers perceived a vehicle accelerating toward them and one soldier fired single shots at the vehicle. It said three Palestinians were wounded.

0: and evacuated for medical treatment. An initial military inquiry found that those injured were, quote, uninvolved civilians. It added that the incident was under review and that the findings would be submitted to the relevant authorities. Tel Rumeida is an area where Israeli settlers live under heavy military protection among Palestinian residents. It has long been a flashpoint for violence in the Israeli-occupied West Bank.
1: The United Nations has warned that Gaza's worsening solid waste crisis is creating an immediate public health threat, as large dump sites remain dangerously close to areas sheltering displaced Palestinians.
2: Our colleagues working on sanitation in Gaza report that solid waste management continues to rely on temporary dump sites that are near where displaced people live, and therefore has an immediate negative impact on public health.
1: Despite the progress, UN officials said that the new landfill site cannot be fully developed or effectively operated until specialized geotextile materials required for landfill work are delivered into Gaza. According to the United Nations, the materials were only recently approved and are currently in the procurement process, further delaying sanitation efforts.
3: This situation has been affecting all the people living in Gaza City, especially those living in this neighborhood, who have been at risk of health concern, especially during the summer periods. But today is an important day because the first truck started removing the waste from here to a temporary dump site in central Gaza.
1: Aid agencies also continue facing major obstacles accessing landfill sites near Gaza's eastern perimeter due to security concerns and restrictions on equipment and supplies.
2: There's a need to secure Gaza's access to landfills close to the eastern perimeter. We also need approval to bring in equipment and other inputs to clear explosive ordnance and remove waste and rubble.
1: The delays are slowing efforts to improve sanitation conditions in densely populated displacement areas, where waste accumulation continues growing near homes, shelters, and tent camps. Humanitarian agencies have repeatedly warned that collapsing sanitation services, mounting waste, and rising summer temperatures are increasing the risk of disease outbreaks across Gaza.
4: In this workshop, they're trying to keep Gaza's struggling fishing industry alive. Israeli restrictions on the entry of key materials like fiberglass have made them impossibly expensive, they say. Mustafa Mikdad says the workers upcycle whatever they can lay their hands on.
5: We use very old fiberglass that was used in Gaza, and the wood is from door frames obtained from under the rubble. People bring it and we buy it from them, so we use the wood for boat making.
4: Fishing was an important part of daily life in Gaza before the war, providing a livelihood and feeding the population. The small skiffs these workers are fixing up were designed for leisure. People would swim off them. But with the shortages, they've become a lifeline for fishermen. Mohammed Al-Hissi, a fisherman who can barely make ends meet, says a kilo of fiberglass cost about 50 or 60 shekels before the war, or $17 to $21. Today, it would set him back $275. Kogat, the Israeli military agency that controls access to Gaza, said Israel bans entry of items that can carry dual military and civilian uses. But it didn't comment directly on fiberglass. Gaza's fisherman syndicate member Zakaria Bakir says the furthest fishermen can venture out is 1 kilometer or 0.6 miles. That's because of the blockade and risk of Israeli fire. With that and their limited equipment, Gaza fishermen's catch has shrunk drastically to less than 15 tons a month. Before the war, they'd catch that every day, Bakir said. He put the fishermen's direct losses at $90 million.
6: The Israeli occupation targeted the fishing sector in all its components. Even sectors relating to fishing have been destroyed. More than 95% of fishermen's properties have been destroyed, whether boats, engines, storerooms, fish auction markets, or fishermen's rooms.

large number of people gathered at Neptune Fountain Square, Neptunbrunnen, in Berlin, to show solidarity with Palestine and protest against Israel, and later began marching. Carrying Palestinian flags, the demonstrators chanted slogans such as, "Zionism is a crime, freedom for Gaza, Netanyahu is a terrorist, Israel kills children, long live the Intifada resistance, we are all Palestinians," and "German money and German weapons are committing murder around the world." At Rosenthaler Platz, located along the march route, demonstrators briefly sat on the street to commemorate those killed by Israel and Palestine. The protesters then resumed their march, but police intervened on Tor Street. Clashes broke out between police and demonstrators, and many people were detained. Police, who had taken extensive security measures, brought the demonstration to an end at that location. A large memorial demonstration was held in Milan, northern Italy, where activists unveiled a 25-meter-long symbolic shroud bearing the names of 18,457 Palestinian children reportedly killed during Israeli military operations in Gaza between October 7, 2023 and July 31, 2025. The event took place in front of the iconic Duomo Cathedral in the heart of Milan, the country's second largest city, drawing hundreds of participants, including human rights activists, pro-Palestinian groups, and members of the public. The gathering was organized as both a remembrance ceremony and a protest against the ongoing conflict in Gaza. As the shroud was carefully unfolded in front of the cathedral, the crowd observed a moment of silence to honor the children whose names were inscribed on the fabric. Many participants waved Palestinian flags, while others wore traditional keffiyehs in a show of solidarity with Palestinians affected by the war. Organizers stated that the names represented children killed in Gaza during the Israeli military campaign, and they aimed to highlight the humanitarian impact of the conflict. The symbolic display was intended to draw international attention to civilian casualties and call for an end to the violence. Following the unveiling, hundreds of demonstrators began a silent march towards Sforza Castle, one of Milan's historic landmarks. The procession moved peacefully through the city streets, with participants carrying the extended shroud as a central symbol of the demonstration. Chants were largely absent during the march, as the event focused on remembrance rather than vocal protest. However, banners and flags emphasizing solidarity with Palestine were visible throughout the crowd. Local authorities monitored the demonstration, which remained calm and orderly throughout. No major incidents or confrontations were reported, and the event concluded without disruption. The gathering in Milan forms part of a wider series of solidarity demonstrations across Europe, where activists have continued to call attention to the humanitarian situation in Gaza and urge international action to protect civilians.

Russia and Ukraine continued to trade strikes on Friday, attacking drones and key military facilities. The Russian Defense Ministry said in its latest report that its forces have launched one massive attack and six cluster strikes on the Ukrainian side in the past week with long-range high-precision weapons and combat UAVs. A total of 3,084 Ukrainian fixed-wing drones were shot down within the week, according to the report, with two settlements in the direction of Donetsk and Zaporizhia being controlled by Russia. On the same day, the General Staff of the Armed Forces of Ukraine reported 273 crossfires at the front lines in the past 24 hours. Ukraine's air, missile, and artillery forces attacked

multiple Russian targets, including personnel assembly areas, command posts, and artillery systems, along with 2,046 drones being shot down, the Ukrainian side said. Alexei Likachev, Director General of Russia's State Nuclear Corporation, Rosatom, reported Ukrainian drone strikes on the Zaporizhzhia nuclear power plant on Friday afternoon. Three of our engineers were injured, two of them are in serious condition, Likachev was quoted as saying by Russian news agency Interfax. Earlier on Friday, the International Atomic Energy Agency announced the start of a localized ceasefire. It brokered on the front line near the Zaporizhzhia, enabling repairs to the plant's crucial power line. The strike was happened during Friday's demining phase of the agreed localized ceasefire between Russia and Ukraine. The Zaporizhzhia plant, one of Europe's largest nuclear power facilities, has been under Russian control since March 2022,

0: говорю, я не вижу смысла встречаться.
1: I said there is no point in meeting. The only purpose for the Ukrainian side would be to stop the advance of our armed forces. That's all. And we need agreements, not for half a year or 3 months, but for a long historic perspective. Let experts work out some decisions, and after that it's possible to meet to attend the signing of some documents. But it's necessary to find a solution first.
2: So I'll take that as a no, that you are not going to meet the author of the letter.
1: I see no point so far.
0: Он упомянул там автор письма о моем возрасте.
1: The author of the letter mentioned my age. Well, what can I say? Of course, everyone has to consider their age, but it seems to me that many other political figures carry out their duties at my age, and some are even older than I am.
0: Осуществляют свои функции, и некоторые постарше меня.
3: Жаль, российская сторона знов обирает.
4: Unfortunately, the Russian side has once again chosen war. Everyone heard today's statement, a weak statement. He simply doesn't want to end the war. I think many people around the world were disappointed by this statement. He doesn't want to change anything. He doesn't want to admit that his war pleases only him and those who profit from it. They were all smiling broadly today. So, there must be less money in Russia and more pressure on Russia. I thank everyone who is helping us. I thank everyone who stands with Ukraine, who wants real peace. Ukrainian authorities have reported fresh attacks on the Sumy region in northeastern Ukraine, resulting in civilian casualties and widespread damage. According to the State Emergency Service of Ukraine, at least one person was killed and several others were injured in the strikes carried out by Russian forces. Emergency officials stated that the attacks triggered multiple fires in residential and civilian areas. Firefighting units were quickly deployed to the affected locations, where they worked to bring the blazes under control and prevent further damage to nearby buildings. The DSNS confirmed that emergency crews managed to extinguish the fires after sustained efforts, while rescue teams provided assistance to injured civilians at the scene. The condition of the wounded has not been fully disclosed, but they were taken to receive medical treatment. Local authorities reported that infrastructure damage was also recorded in several parts of the region following the strikes. The extent of destruction is still being assessed as emergency teams continue inspections in affected areas. The Sumy region, which lies close to the Russian border, has frequently come under fire during the ongoing conflict, with repeated drone and missile strikes targeting both military and civilian infrastructure. Officials have condemned the latest attack, describing it as another escalation affecting civilian populations. Investigations and damage assessments are ongoing, as emergency services remain on high alert in the region.

0: Ukraine welcomed home 185 prisoners of war on Friday as part of a prisoner exchange with Russia, according to the Coordination Headquarters for the Treatment of Prisoners of War. The group included 184 military personnel and one civilian. Those released had served in the armed forces of Ukraine, the National Guard, and the State Border Guard service. Ukrainian President Volodymyr Zelensky said many of the freed prisoners had been held in captivity since 2022, highlighting the lengthy ordeal faced by those returning home. Among them was 54-year-old Yevhen Rebrov, who was captured in 2023. Speaking after his release, Rebrov said he had hoped for an exchange every day while in captivity. "We were waiting for this every day, and for each exchange," he said. Despite his relief, Rebrov expressed concern for those still being held. "I am sorry for those guys who are left there in captivity. Very sorry for them. They are in such difficult conditions," he added. The latest exchange forms part of an agreement reached by Russia and Ukraine in May with U.S. mediation to swap 1,000 prisoners from each side. Greeting the returning prisoners, Andriy Yusov, deputy head of the Coordination Headquarters for the Treatment of Prisoners of War, praised their resilience and reiterated Ukraine's commitment to securing the release of all captives. "All this time, every day, Ukraine was fighting for you," Yusov told the former prisoners upon their arrival.
1: Drone exploded near an oil depot in a Romanian Black Sea port on Friday after Ukraine said it had been jammed by Russia. Ukraine's Navy said one of its drones lost control as a result of Russian electronic warfare. It contacted Romania to warn it and prevent casualties. Romanian Defense Minister Radu Mirosu said that warning allowed timely evacuation of the port and over 1,000 people were moved from nearby beaches. Some people said they had witnessed the explosion. This man told local media he was working on a ship when it happened. Another witness says the windows in cars and buildings broke. President Nicu Șordan pinned the blame on Russia. He said on social media that another 3 drones Ukraine lost control of had also detonated off the coast and there was no longer any danger. The Black Sea is crucial for shipments of grain, oil and oil products and is shared by Bulgaria, Romania, Georgia and Turkey, as well as Ukraine and Russia. Following the latest incident, Russia's embassy in Romania said it was not involved and the drones were not Russian. It's the second major incident in a week in a populated part of Romania, as the spillover threat from the war increases. A week ago, a Russian drone crashed into an apartment building in the southeastern city of Galati, near the border with Ukraine, injuring 2 people. European Commission President Ursula von der Leyen said on X, Russia's war against Ukraine was increasingly becoming a direct threat to countries on Europe's eastern border.

Coast Guard said a Turkish-flagged fishing boat was attacked and sank off the northern Black Sea coast, leaving one sailor dead and four others wounded. The Duru 67 was attacked west of Sevastopol in Crimea earlier Friday, according to a Coast Guard command statement. The peninsula was illegally seized from Ukraine by Russia and annexed in March 2014. The statement did not provide further details of the attack. Five injured sailors were rescued by another trawler, the Burak Kaya, but one died on the way back to Turkish port. There was no immediate claim of responsibility for the attack. The waters off Ukraine have seen regular attacks on shipping since Russia launched a war on Ukraine in February 2022. In November, the Turkish government condemned Ukrainian drone attacks on two oil tankers in the Black Sea as posing serious risk to navigation, life, property, and environmental safety in the region.

0: Soloturk carried out rehearsal flights over the skies of Izmir ahead of the Youth and Aviation Festival taking place in the city. The performances are part of celebrations marking the 115th anniversary of the Turkish Air Force Command. The rehearsal flights featured aerial maneuvers by both aerobatic teams, drawing attention across Izmir as fighter jets performed low passes and synchronized displays above the city. A special commemorative logo placed on Turkish Stars aircraft also stood out during the rehearsals, highlighting the team's 34th anniversary and its achievement of reaching 65,000 flight hours. The festival aims to showcase the capabilities of the Turkish Air Force and the country's domestic defense industry, while encouraging young people to engage with aviation and space technologies. The event includes air shows, parachute and paramotor demonstrations, rescue drills, static aircraft exhibitions, simulator experience areas, and cultural activities for families and students. Festival organizers say that the event is designed to provide visitors with a closer look at the progress of Turkish aviation and the operational capabilities of the armed forces. The aerial performances by Turkish Stars and Soloturk are expected to be among the main attractions of the festival as thousands of visitors gather in Izmir for the anniversary celebrations.
1: China said President Xi Jinping would visit North Korea on June 8th for the first time in nearly 7 years. It is also the Chinese leader's first overseas visit this year, signaling the importance of ties between the two countries. So why is it happening now? Beijing has worked to draw Pyongyang, its only formal treaty ally, back into its fold after the COVID-19 pandemic froze exchanges.
2: Well, I think at the symbolic level, it's important for Xi Jinping to sort of keep taps on what's going on in Pyongyang.
1: John DeLury is a senior fellow of the Asia Society.
2: I think the message implicit from the Chinese side is Xi Jinping is saying, look, we are still the principal actor when it comes to North Korea.
1: Last September, Kim was a guest at a massive military parade in Beijing. And in March this year, passenger train services between Beijing and Pyongyang resumed after a six-year suspension. Ahead of the visit, Kim called for an exponential expansion of Pyongyang's atomic arsenal during a visit to a nuclear material production factory, state media said. Experts have linked Kim's site visit to the impending meeting with Xi.
2: Kim Jong-un can use this for domestic propaganda purposes to show that we, the DPRK, are a nuclear power and we have friends at the very top.
1: Before his September visit to Beijing last year, Kim inspected plans for a new intercontinental ballistic missile. The announcement of the visit follows Xi's summits in Beijing last month with U.S. President Donald Trump and Russia President Vladimir Putin.
2: I do think that one of the audiences is Russia, is Vladimir Putin, just to say what you're doing with North Korea is fine, but let's not go too far with this.
1: Kim deepened ties with Moscow by sending troops and weapons to support Russia's invasion of Ukraine. However, South Korea views the trip solely as high-level bilateral exchanges unaligned to Moscow, according to an official from the presidential Blue House. Since Xi became China's top leader in 2012, he has visited North Korea once and its southern neighbor twice.
0: It was mid-morning when Iduk Balogun noticed a masked man in military fatigues walking towards her children's school. Minutes later, gunfire erupted. More gunmen appeared, and residents fled. In the chaos, her six-year-old daughter, Faranmi, managed to escape. But another daughter, eight-year-old Kauzarat, was not so lucky. One of more than 30 students and a teacher seized and spirited into the bush near Yawota, a town in southwest Nigeria's Oyo state. Weeks after the kidnapping of school children in Oyo State, food flasks remain on the classroom floor. School bags, books, and scattered Naira notes lie abandoned. Frozen reminders of the morning gunmen stormed the school and fled into the bush with their captives. The May 15th raid and simultaneous attacks on two other nearby schools have jolted a region long seen as relatively safe compared to more unstable regions further north, fueling fears that kidnapping for ransom gangs are expanding their operations far beyond traditional hotspots. Widespread kidnappings and the ever-expanding presence of armed groups across Nigeria, Africa's most populous country, are likely to be key issues in the run-up to Nigeria's next national elections in January. Nigeria has struggled for years with armed groups who kidnap villagers, motorists, clerics, and schoolchildren for ransom. While such attacks have long traumatized communities in the north, they have been rare in the southwest. The attacks have unsettled Yawoda and surrounding farming communities in Oriyar local government area, where patchy security, limited electricity, and weak mobile phone networks can make it difficult to call for help. Police say efforts to secure the captives' release are ongoing. Nearby, women sit together under a tree, each with at least one child still missing.
3: There's communication, and communication is progressing. Well, I will tell you that we are not sparing any effort. We are not resting on ours. We are exploiting both kinetic and non-kinetic means of resolving this amicably. Of course, what is most important is the safe return of these kids and their reunification with the family.

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1: The U.S. economy posted a third straight month of strong job gains in May, giving the Federal Reserve more room to keep interest rates unchanged amid rising inflation. The Labor Department's closely watched non-farm payrolls report, released Friday, showed the economy added 172,000 jobs last month, well above economists' estimates. March and April were also revised higher, with the economy adding 93,000 more jobs in those months than previously estimated. And the unemployment rate remained at 4.3% for a third straight month. The data comes as new Federal Reserve Chair Kevin Warsh is about to oversee his first policy meeting later this month. While Warsh stepped into the role amid expectations he would guide the Fed towards lower rates, pressure may now be building in the opposite direction, as a solid jobs market will likely prompt the Fed to focus more on rising inflation. As a result, investors after the report's release boosted bets the Fed will raise rates before the end of the year. Still, economists said the bar remains high for monetary policy tightening and that fiscal stimulus, in the form of tax and tariff refunds, has cushioned the impact of the surge in oil prices due to the Iran war. Corporate profits have also increased since the second quarter of 2025, allowing businesses to refrain from large-scale layoffs. Economists, however, warned of risks to the labor market if the war in Iran persists. Wall Street's nine-week winning streak came to an abrupt halt on Friday, with the Dow dropping about 1.25%, the S&P 500 sliding more than 2.6%, and the tech-heavy Nasdaq tumbling nearly 4.2%, its largest one-day percentage loss in more than a year. Selling was concentrated among chip stocks and other technology favorites that have surged in recent weeks as the Nasdaq and S&P 500 rose repeatedly to fresh highs. The Philadelphia Semiconductor Index erased more than $1 trillion in stock market value on Friday, suffering its largest one-day percentage plunge since March of 2020. Eric Lynch, managing director and co-portfolio manager of Suncoast Equity Management, said tech stocks tanked due to rate hike and AI spending concerns.
2: The first factor is the blowout jobs report this morning. That has taken the chances of another Fed cut off the table for 2026. That hits long duration, most exciting speculative stocks the most. But also there's been grumblings about AI, just some concerns about whether or not the token usage is really translating to great returns. And you've seen some consternation kind of bubbling up.
1: Among individual movers, AI chip maker NVIDIA, the largest company by market value, lost more than 6%, while Intel, Micron, AMD, and Broadcom all slid between about 8% and 13.5%. Shares of Lululemon Athletica slumped about 8.5% after the athletic apparel maker cut its annual profit forecast and projected second quarter earnings well below Wall Street estimates. And a more than 4% drop in Bitcoin hit cryptocurrency firms, with shares of Coinbase and Strategy each tumbling about 7%.
3: Oh, thank you for joining me, Commissioner Tsitsi Kostas, who is Commissioner of Transport and Tourism. I'd like to discuss EU jet fuel supplies, given that the Strait of Hormuz is still blocked and there is no immediate sign of a lasting peace agreement. Are you at all concerned about jet fuel supplies for this summer?
4: No, there is currently not jet fuel shortage in Europe, and we have no signs that we will have a shortage in the coming period. And this is due mostly to the

fact that we produce more than 70% of jet fuel in Europe. The main problem is indeed the price of the jet fuel, because at one point it even doubled the price before the war. Now it has de-escalated a little bit. However, this is a problem for the airlines, and this is why we see that some airlines are choosing to cancel some of their routes that didn't make any economic sense before the war even. And now, of course, with the increase of the jet fuel prices, they choose to stop them. Look, the situation is very difficult. It's critical that the war stops and that the Strait of Hormuz open. And this needs to happen the soonest possible. If the situation continues, of course, we should always keep in mind that Europe is prepared. We have the emergency stocks in our member states.

Iran's national football team has received U.S. visas ahead of the upcoming World Cup, although Iranian media reported that several federation officials and administrative staff are still awaiting entry approval. A U.S. official said that the players had been granted visas days before Iran's opening match in Los Angeles, easing uncertainty surrounding the team's participation in the tournament. The United States, Mexico, and Canada are jointly hosting the tournament, which unfolds against the backdrop of continuing tensions and conflict between Washington and Tehran. The World Cup marks the first time in the tournament's history that a host nation is receiving a country it is actively in conflict with. Iran reportedly shifted its World Cup base from Arizona to Tijuana, Mexico, amid visa complications and growing sensitivity in Tehran over maintaining a prolonged presence inside the United States.

The Brazilian Football Confederation said that Neymar will not travel to Cleveland for Brazil's World Cup warm-up match against Egypt as he continues to receive intensive treatment for a calf injury. Brazil's all-time leading scorer is sidelined by a grade 2 calf strain, a moderate muscle injury involving a partial tear. The Santos forward has struggled with injuries this season, and the Brazilian Federation confirmed he would not be part of the squad heading to Cleveland and would instead remain at the team's training base in New Jersey. Brazil start their bid for World Cup glory against Morocco in New Jersey on June 13th, with further group games on June 19th and June 24th. The Brazilian coaching staff remain hopeful that the 34-year-old will be available for their World Cup opener against Morocco on June 13th. The five-time World Cup winners will also face Haiti and Scotland in Group C.

0: Billions of fans will tune into the 2026 World Cup to cheer their national teams. Few of them will likely notice something vitally important to the event, the turf beneath their feet. The grass grown for the World Cup is the culmination of a global mission that includes scientists, farmers, and turf specialists. The end goal is to produce pitches that can withstand elite play in the varied summer climates at 16 venues across the United States, Canada, and Mexico.
1: Yeah, we've got a pretty cool relationship with the sporting world, especially.
0: Tom Wren, a manager at global grass seed company DLF, says the tournament is a chance to see grass processed by his company used on soccer's biggest stage.
1: It's pretty neat, and it's a talking point, right? You know, you're sitting around watching a game, having a cold one with the buddies, and being able to say, "Oh, that's our grass. That one right there, that came through here." But yeah, it's neat. It's a neat experience, and obviously, when you can take a piece of home to some of those bigger scale events, it's pretty cool.
0: The playing surfaces are being tailored to local conditions, putting turf science to its ultimate test. Creating living surfaces that can endure kicks, cleats, tackles, and

0: scorching summer heat. Leah Broman, who has a PhD in grass science, is a senior manager at DLF.
1: It's not only turf quality, which is a hard thing to say for people who don't understand it, but it's also things like we want to have disease resistance. We want these things to require less water than what they used to require. They need to germinate, especially for like sports fields. They need to germinate quickly and establish quickly so that they can take the wear and tear of the players on them. And then you have to look at things like the tearing strength and the wear resistance. So can they have wear on them and they recover very rapidly?
0: FIFA has also invested heavily in football-specific turf development, meaning the surfaces used in 2026 are likely to differ from those seen at past World Cups. Grass seed farming is a tiny industry. And farmer Lauren Boundy said it was a source of pride that seed grown in Manitoba could play a role at the World Cup, putting a small local crop on a global stage.
2: It's kind of humbling to the industry and a good story for the industry to know, like, hey, this small acreage crop in Manitoba is truly on the world stage in such a way. It might not get advertised to the average onlooker watching the game, but to know that, hey, seed grown in Manitoba is the seed at the World Cup is pretty cool.
3: Jalen Brunson hit a go-ahead free throw with 9.5 seconds left after a turnover by Victor Wembanyama moments earlier. Then Wembanyama missed a jumper at the end of New York's 105-104 win over the San Antonio Spurs for a 2-0 lead in the NBA Finals. Karl Anthony Towns had 21 points and 13 rebounds, while Brunson and Mikal Bridges each scored 20 for the Knicks. They have won 13 straight, the second longest streak by any team in NBA playoff history. The Knicks are now just the third team to win the first two games of a finals on the road, joining Michael Jordan and the 1993 Chicago Bulls, and Hakeem Olajuwon and the 1995 Houston Rockets. Both of those teams won championships. The Bulls needing six games to oust the Phoenix Suns. The Rockets going home after winning those first two games in Orlando and sweeping the Magic. The Knicks, seeking their first championship since 1973, are in position to join them. Wembanyama, after a very quiet first half, scored 29. De'Aaron Fox had 20 for San Antonio. The series now shifts to New York. Game 3 is at Madison Square Garden on Monday night.
4: That's just who they are. That's who my teammates are. Night in and night out, they come and bring it. There's always going to be things said, regardless of the situation, but I have the utmost trust and faith in them just because of their work ethic and the things that we're able to do every day. Now, when it's behind, when there's no cameras and we're in the practice gym, when we're in film, when we're trying to be the best thing we can be, that's when, in those moments, that's when we grow.
5: Yeah, each other, this team leans on each other. I think that's why we've gotten here. That's why we've had the success we had during the regular season, even when things weren't going great. It's because at the end of the day, when things do get tough and the trials and tribulations do present themselves, this team doesn't disband. They don't go away from each other. We lean into each other even more. We trust each other even more to get out of the rut. It's what special teams do. I mean, Jalen knows he has a national championship, and you've seen the camaraderie and unity they had. So,
6: yeah, I think, again, we've had that discussion before, and I understand the discourse around it. I think it's a little bit of all of it. I have to make sure that there's environments that the ball finds him. I think he's got to make sure that he can't rely on that to get shots as well. And there are times, I think, when he was open on rolls or around the paint, and his teammates got to give him the ball. So I think it's a combination of all that. But yeah, 4.5 shots on this stage is not acceptable.
7: I'm still very blurry, and that's the whole problem. You know, I need to have more poise, more control over the game. I'm not going to go through the whole positions, but that's the general image. Lots of emotions of every type. I mean, not every type, only the negative type. But yeah, I threw that one away. I messed up. We didn't play great as a team. We needed to win that game. This game was ours. But at this point, it's done. It's, yes, am I going to regret it? Yes, of course. Am I going to use that to fuel me and to fuel us next game? Absolutely.

0: I'm Su Dozha with your global weather update. Let's start. We begin in Europe, where dark clouds continue to sweep quickly across the region. Bucharest will be partly cloudy, reaching 27 degrees. Athens has similar weather at 30. Farther west, temperatures continue to rise. Moscow will be partly cloudy at 24 degrees, and London has similar weather at 18. Across the Balkans, summer has firmly set in. Zagreb is rainy at 23 degrees, while Sarajevo is partly cloudy at 27. It's getting warmer for the Middle East, though. Beirut is sunny at 26 degrees, and Gaza has similar weather at 28. In South Asia, Baku is at 23 degrees, and New Delhi is partly cloudy at 35. Farther east, Shanghai is cloudy at 27, while Jakarta is partly cloudy at 35. Across Africa, Tripoli is sunny at 33 degrees, Cape Town is partly cloudy at 17. In North America, Mexico City will be rainy at 24 degrees, New York is partly cloudy for today. In South America, Rio de Janeiro has a thunderstorm at 30 degrees, while Santiago is cloudy at 15. Across Oceania, Sydney will be partly cloudy, and Melbourne is partly cloudy at 14. That's the latest global weather update. 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
1: Welcome to ANews. I'm Omer Taslim. You're watching Turkey's Diplomacy. Why I say that this is a very significant visit?
2: It can be incredibly helpful.
1: Palestinians from the Gaza Strip.
3: Why those humanitarian aid still stuck?
4: If we put Daesh aside, is this the end of Netanyahu?
2: So many chefs in the kitchen.
4: The end of sanctions.

U.S. forces struck Iranian coastal radar and surveillance sites on Saturday after shooting down drones launched toward the Strait of Hormuz in the latest escalation between Washington and Tehran, despite ongoing negotiations to end the war. According to U.S. Central Command, American forces intercepted four Iranian drones believed to be targeting maritime traffic before carrying out strikes on surveillance facilities in Goruk and on Keshem Island near the strategic waterway. Iran's Islamic Revolutionary Guard Corps said that it responded by launching missiles at U.S. bases in the Gulf region and firing on tankers attempting to cross the Strait of Hormuz.

0: use without Tehran's approval. In Kuwait, air defense systems intercepted missile and drone attacks as sirens sounded across parts of the country, while authorities in Bahrain urge residents to seek shelter amid incoming missile threats. Iran claimed it had targeted U.S. military facilities in both Kuwait and Bahrain with ballistic missiles, although the U.S. military said most of the missiles were intercepted and another failed to reach its target. The confrontation comes as the United States and Iran continue indirect negotiations over a possible interim agreement aimed at halting the three-month conflict and reopening discussions on Tehran's nuclear program. The continuing clashes in the Gulf, alongside renewed fighting in Lebanon involving Hezbollah, have deepened fears of broader regional instability as tensions around the Strait of Hormuz continue disrupting global energy markets and shipping routes.
1: Israeli Prime Minister Benjamin Netanyahu has long portrayed himself as being adept in dealing with Donald Trump. But an acrimonious phone call this week with a US president, in which Trump is said to have called Netanyahu effing crazy, has laid bare tensions between the two leaders.
2: At some point, I said, maybe we gotta stop this.
1: Israeli officials have acknowledged that it was the most heated phone call yet. Well, one official dismissed any suggestion of a material change in the pair's relationship. Another said it had politically damaged Netanyahu ahead of elections later this year. Netanyahu, Israel's longest-serving prime minister, has repeatedly clashed with Republican and Democratic administrations. Yet Israel has remained Washington's closest Middle East ally. But Nimrod Gorin, the president of MITFIM, an Israeli think tank, says the differences are now very public, unlike in the past when they were usually quietly managed behind closed doors. Following their call, Trump said Israel and Hezbollah had agreed to stop shooting each other. But it prompted accusations by Netanyahu's political opponents and some within his own government that he had ceded Israel's sovereignty to the US. The wars with Iran and Hezbollah have been widely popular in Israel, including among supporters of Netanyahu's political rivals. Much of the public wants the fighting to continue. That stands in contrast to the US, where many voters, including members of Trump's conservative base, oppose the war. Recent polls show that Netanyahu's coalition government, the most right-wing in the country's history, could fail to win a majority at the next election. According to think tank Agorin, Netanyahu is working to accommodate Trump's demands, as he hopes the president's support will work in his electoral favor. But he adds that some Israelis are not comfortable with the extent Trump appears to be able to influence Israeli military decisions. In contrast, in the US, some Trump critics say that Netanyahu holds outsized influence over US foreign policy. Since the US and Israel opened the war with Iran, Netanyahu has at times said he speaks with Trump almost daily, often characterizing their relationship to the Israeli public as one between peers who make decisions together.
3: Fidel Abu-Haykal holds up a phone displaying a video of his 7-month-old grandson. According to the Palestinian Health Ministry, he was killed by Israeli gunfire on Friday evening when his family was driving in the Tel Rumeida area, south of the West Bank city of Hebron. His parents, who were wounded in the shooting, were in moderate condition. Haykal recounted the incident.
4: While driving near Checkpoint 17, we observed Israeli army vehicles and soldiers at a distance and stopped our car. Shots were fired towards us. Initially, we believed they were warning shots. One bullet struck my grandson, traversed his face, and crossed his head, striking his mother's cheek where it lodged. The bullet also grazed his father's finger. He is uninjured. The mother is currently hospitalized and asleep.
3: The Israeli military said that during operational activity in the Hebron area on Friday, soldiers perceived a vehicle accelerating toward them, and one soldier fired single shots at the vehicle. It said three Palestinians were wounded and evacuated for medical treatment. An initial military inquiry found that those injured were, quote, uninvolved civilians. It added that the incident was under review and that the findings would be submitted to the relevant authorities. Tel Rumeida is an area where Israeli settlers live under heavy military protection among Palestinian residents. It has long been a flashpoint for violence in the Israeli-occupied West Bank.
0: The United Nations has warned that Gaza's worsening solid waste crisis is creating an immediate public health threat, as large dump sites remain dangerously close to areas sheltering displaced Palestinians.
5: Our colleagues working on sanitation in Gaza report that solid waste management continues to rely on temporary dump sites that are near or where displaced people live, and therefore has an immediate negative impact on public health.
0: Despite the progress, UN officials said that the new landfill site cannot be fully developed or effectively operated until specialized geotextile materials required for landfill work are delivered into Gaza. According to the United Nations, the materials were only recently approved and are currently in the procurement process, further delaying sanitation efforts.
6: This situation has been affecting all the people living in Gaza City, especially those living in this neighborhood, who have been at risk of health concern, especially during the summer periods. But today is an important day because the first truck started removing the waste from here to a temporary dump site in central Gaza.
0: Aid agencies also continue facing major obstacles accessing landfill sites near Gaza's eastern perimeter due to security concerns and restrictions on equipment and supplies.
5: There's a need to secure Gaza's access to landfills close to the eastern perimeter. We also need approval to bring in equipment and other inputs to clear explosive ordnance and remove waste and rubble.
0: The delays are slowing efforts to improve sanitation conditions in densely populated displacement areas, where waste accumulation continues growing near homes, shelters, and tent camps. Humanitarian agencies have repeatedly warned that collapsing sanitation services, mounting waste, and rising summer temperatures are increasing the risk of disease outbreaks across Gaza.
4: In this workshop, they're trying to keep Gaza's struggling fishing industry alive. Israeli restrictions on the entry of key materials like fiberglass have made them impossibly expensive, they say. Mustafa Mikdad says the workers upcycle whatever they can lay their hands on.
7: We use very old fiberglass that was used in Gaza, and the wood is from door frames obtained from under the rubble. People bring it and we buy it from them, so we use the wood for boat making.
4: Fishing was an important part of daily life in Gaza before the war, providing a livelihood and feeding the population. The small skiffs these workers are fixing up were designed for leisure. People would swim off them. But with the shortages, they've become a lifeline for fishermen. Mohammed Al-Hissi, a fisherman who can barely make ends meet, says a kilo of fiberglass cost about 50 or 60 shekels before the war, or $17 to $21. Today, it would set him back $275. Kogat, the Israeli military agency that controls access to Gaza, said Israel bans entry of items that can carry dual military and civilian uses. But it didn't comment directly on fiberglass. Gaza's fisherman syndicate member Zakaria Bakir says the furthest fisherman can venture out is 1 kilometer or 0.6 miles. That's because of the blockade and risk of Israeli fire. With that and their limited equipment, Gaza fishermen's catch has shrunk drastically to less than 15 tons a month. Before the war, they'd catch that every day, Bakir said. He put the fishermen's direct losses at $90 million.
8: The Israeli occupation targeted the fishing sector in all its components. Even sectors relating to fishing have been destroyed. More than 95% of fishermen's properties have been destroyed, whether boats, engines, storerooms, fish auction markets, or fishermen's rooms.
4: The ceasefire brokered by US President Donald Trump has failed to halt Israeli attacks and left Israel in control of more than half the enclave.

Police intervened against participants in a pro-Palestinian demonstration held in Berlin, the capital of Germany.

briefly sat on the street to commemorate those killed by Israel and Palestine. The protesters then resumed their march, but police intervened on Tor Street. Clashes broke out between police and demonstrators, and many people were detained. Police, who had taken extensive security measures, brought the demonstration to an end at that location. A large memorial demonstration was held in Milan, northern Italy, where activists unveiled a 25-meter-long symbolic shroud bearing the names of 18,457 Palestinian children reportedly killed during Israeli military operations in Gaza between October 7, 2023 and July 31, 2025. The event took place in front of the iconic Duomo Cathedral in the heart of Milan, the country's second largest city, drawing hundreds of participants, including human rights activists, pro-Palestinian groups, and members of the public. The gathering was organized as both a remembrance ceremony and a protest against the ongoing conflict in Gaza. As the shroud was carefully unfolded in front of the cathedral, the crowd observed a moment of silence to honor the children whose names were inscribed on the fabric. Many participants waved Palestinian flags, while others wore traditional keffiyehs in a show of solidarity with Palestinians affected by the war. Organizers stated that the names represented children killed in Gaza during the Israeli military campaign, and they aimed to highlight the humanitarian impact of the conflict. The symbolic display was intended to draw international attention to civilian casualties and call for an end to the violence. Following the unveiling, hundreds of demonstrators began a silent march towards Sforza Castle, one of Milan's historic landmarks. The procession moved peacefully through the city streets, with participants carrying the extended shroud as a central symbol of the demonstration. Chants were largely absent during the march, as the event focused on remembrance rather than vocal protest. However, banners and flags emphasizing solidarity with Palestine were visible throughout the crowd. Local authorities monitored the demonstration, which remained calm and orderly throughout. No major incidents or confrontations were reported, and the event concluded without disruption. The gathering in Milan forms part of a wider series of solidarity demonstrations across Europe, where activists have continued to call attention to the humanitarian situation in Gaza and urge international action to protect civilians.

Russia and Ukraine continued to trade strikes on Friday, attacking drones and key military facilities. The Russian Defense Ministry said in its latest report that its forces have launched one massive attack and six cluster strikes on the Ukrainian side in the past week with long-range high-precision weapons and combat UAVs. A total of 3,084 Ukrainian fixed-wing drones were shot down within the week, according to the report, with two settlements in the direction of Donetsk and Zaporizhia being controlled by Russia. On the same day, the General Staff of the Armed Forces of Ukraine reported 273 crossfires at the front lines in the past 24 hours. Ukraine's air, missile, and artillery forces attacked multiple Russian targets, including personnel assembly areas, command posts, and artillery systems, along with 2,046 drones being shot down, the Ukrainian side said. Alexei Likachev, Director General of Russia's State Nuclear Corporation, Rosatom, reported Ukrainian drone strikes on the Zaporizhzhia nuclear power plant on Friday afternoon. Three of our engineers were injured, two of them are in serious condition, Likachev was quoted as saying by Russian news agency Interfax. Earlier on Friday, the International Atomic Energy Agency announced the start of a localized ceasefire. It

brokered on the front line near the Zaporizhia, enabling repairs to the plant's crucial power line. The strike was happened during Friday's demining phase of the agreed localized ceasefire between Russia and Ukraine. The Zaporizhia plant, one of Europe's largest nuclear power facilities, has been under Russian control since March 2022,

0: говорю, я не вижу смысла встречаться.
1: I said there is no point in meeting. The only purpose for the Ukrainian side would be to stop the advance of our armed forces. That's all. And we need agreements, not for half a year or 3 months, but for a long historic perspective. Let experts work out some decisions, and after that it's possible to meet to attend the signing of some documents. But it's necessary to find a solution first.
2: So I'll take that as a no. That you are not going to meet the author of the letter.
1: I see no point so far. The author of the letter mentioned my age. Well, what can I say? Of course, everyone has to consider their age, but it seems to me that many other political figures carry out their duties at my age, and some are even older than I am.
3: Unfortunately, the Russian side has once again chosen war. Everyone heard today's statement, a weak statement. He simply doesn't want to end the war. I think many people around the world were disappointed by this statement. He doesn't want to change anything. He doesn't want to admit that his war pleases only him and those who profit from it. They were all smiling broadly today. So, there must be less money in Russia and more pressure on Russia. I thank everyone who is helping us. I thank everyone who stands with Ukraine, who wants real peace. Ukrainian authorities have reported fresh attacks on the Sumy region in northeastern Ukraine, resulting in civilian casualties and widespread damage. According to the State Emergency Service of Ukraine, at least one person was killed and several others were injured in the strikes carried out by Russian forces. Emergency officials stated that the attacks triggered multiple fires in residential and civilian areas. Firefighting units were quickly deployed to the affected locations, where they worked to bring the blazes under control and prevent further damage to nearby buildings. The DSNS confirmed that emergency crews managed to extinguish the fires after sustained efforts, while rescue teams provided assistance to injured civilians at the scene. The condition of the wounded has not been fully disclosed, but they were taken to receive medical treatment. Local authorities reported that infrastructure damage was also recorded in several parts of the region following the strikes. The extent of destruction is still being assessed as emergency teams continue inspections in affected areas. The Sumy region, which lies close to the Russian border, has frequently come under fire during the ongoing conflict, with repeated drone and missile strikes targeting both military and civilian infrastructure. Officials have condemned the latest attack, describing it as another escalation affecting civilian populations. Investigations and damage assessments are ongoing, as emergency services remain on high alert in the region.

Ukraine welcomed home 185 prisoners of war on Friday as part of a prisoner exchange with Russia, according to the Coordination Headquarters for the Treatment of Prisoners of War. The group included 184 military personnel and one civilian. Those released had served in the armed forces of Ukraine, the National Guard, and the State Border Guard Service. Ukrainian President Volodymyr Zelensky said many of the freed prisoners had been held in captivity since 2022, highlighting the lengthy ordeal faced by those returning home. Among them was

0: 24-year-old Yevhen Rabrov, who was captured in 2023. Speaking after his release, Rabrov said he had hoped for an exchange every day while in captivity. "We were waiting for this every day, and for each exchange," he said. Despite his relief, Rabrov expressed concern for those still being held. "I am sorry for those guys who are left there in captivity. Very sorry for them. They are in such difficult conditions," he added. The latest exchange forms part of an agreement reached by Russia and Ukraine in May with U.S. mediation to swap 1,000 prisoners from each side. Greeting the returning prisoners, Andriy Yusov, deputy head of the Coordination Headquarters for the Treatment of Prisoners of War, praised their resilience and reiterated Ukraine's commitment to securing the release of all captives. "All this time, every day, Ukraine was fighting for you," Yusov told the former prisoners upon their arrival.
1: Drone exploded near an oil depot in a Romanian Black Sea port on Friday after Ukraine said it had been jammed by Russia. Ukraine's Navy said one of its drones lost control as a result of Russian electronic warfare. It contacted Romania to warn it and prevent casualties. Romanian Defense Minister Radu Mirosu said that warning allowed timely evacuation of the port and over 1,000 people were moved from nearby beaches. Some people said they had witnessed the explosion. This man told local media he was working on a ship when it happened. Another witness says the windows in cars and buildings broke. President Nicu Shordan pinned the blame on Russia. He said on social media that another 3 drones Ukraine lost control of had also detonated off the coast and there was no longer any danger. The Black Sea is crucial for shipments of grain, oil and oil products and is shared by Bulgaria, Romania, Georgia and Turkey, as well as Ukraine and Russia. Following the latest incident, Russia's embassy in Romania said it was not involved and the drones were not Russian. It's the second major incident in a week in a populated part of Romania, as the spillover threat from the war increases. A week ago, a Russian drone crashed into an apartment building in the southeastern city of Galati, near the border with Ukraine, injuring 2 people. European Commission President Ursula von der Leyen said on X, Russia's war against Ukraine was increasingly becoming a direct threat to countries on Europe's eastern border.

Coast Guard said a Turkish-flagged fishing boat was attacked and sank off the northern Black Sea coast, leaving one sailor dead and four others wounded. The Duru 67 was attacked west of Sevastopol in Crimea earlier Friday, according to a Coast Guard command statement. The peninsula was illegally seized from Ukraine by Russia and annexed in March 2014. The statement did not provide further details of the attack. Five injured sailors were rescued by another trawler, the Buratkaya, but one died on the way back to Turkish port. There was no immediate claim of responsibility for the attack. The waters off Ukraine have seen regular attacks on shipping since Russia launched a war on Ukraine in February 2022. In November, the Turkish government condemned Ukrainian drone attacks on two oil tankers in the Black Sea as posing serious risk to navigation, life, property, and environmental safety in the region.

Turkish Stars and Solo Turk, carried out rehearsal flights over the skies of Izmir, ahead of the Youth and Aviation Festival taking place in the city. The performances are part of celebrations marking the 115th anniversary of the Turkish Air Force Command. The rehearsal flights featured aerial maneuvers by both aerobatic teams, drawing attention across Izmir as fighter jets performed low passes and synchronized displays above the city. A special commemorative logo placed on Turkish Stars aircraft also stood out during the rehearsals, highlighting the team's 34th anniversary and its achievement of reaching 65.

0: 5,000 flight hours. The festival aims to showcase the capabilities of the Turkish Air Force and the country's domestic defense industry, while encouraging young people to engage with aviation and space technologies. The event includes air shows, parachute and paramotor demonstrations, rescue drills, static aircraft exhibitions, simulator experience areas, and cultural activities for families and students. Festival organizers say that the event is designed to provide visitors with a closer look at the progress of Turkish aviation and the operational capabilities of the armed forces. The aerial performances by Turkish Stars and Solo Turk are expected to be among the main attractions of the festival, as thousands of visitors gather in Izmir for the anniversary celebrations.
1: China said President Xi Jinping would visit North Korea on June 8th for the first time in nearly 7 years. It is also the Chinese leader's first overseas visit this year, signaling the importance of ties between the two countries. So why is it happening now? Beijing has worked to draw Pyongyang, its only formal treaty ally, back into its fold after the COVID-19 pandemic froze exchanges.
2: Well, I think at the symbolic level, it's important for Xi Jinping to sort of keep taps on what's going on in Pyongyang.
1: John DeLury is a senior fellow of the Asia Society.
2: I think the message implicit from the Chinese side is Xi Jinping is saying, look, we are still the principal actor when it comes to North Korea.
1: Last September, Kim was a guest at a massive military parade in Beijing. And in March this year, passenger train services between Beijing and Pyongyang resumed after a six-year suspension. Ahead of the visit, Kim called for an exponential expansion of Pyongyang's atomic arsenal during a visit to a nuclear material production factory, state media said. Experts have linked Kim's site visit to the impending meeting with Xi.
2: Kim Jong-un can use this for domestic propaganda purposes to show that we, the DPRK, are a nuclear power and we have friends at the very top.
1: Before his September visit to Beijing last year, Kim inspected plans for a new intercontinental ballistic missile. The announcement of the visit follows Xi's summits in Beijing last month with U.S. President Donald Trump and Russia President Vladimir Putin.
2: I do think that one of the audiences is Russia, is Vladimir Putin, just to say what you're doing with North Korea is fine, but let's not go too far with this.
1: Kim deepened ties with Moscow by sending troops and weapons to support Russia's invasion of Ukraine. However, South Korea views the trip solely as high-level bilateral exchanges unaligned to Moscow, according to an official from the presidential Blue House. Since Xi became China's top leader in 2012, he has visited North Korea once and its southern neighbor twice.

It was mid-morning when Aduke Balogun noticed a masked man in military fatigues walking towards her children's school. Minutes later, gunfire erupted. More gunmen appeared, and residents fled. In the chaos, her six-year-old daughter, Faranmi, managed to escape. But another daughter, eight-year-old Kauzarat, was not so lucky. One of more than 30 students and a teacher seized and spirited into the bush near Yawota, a town in southwest Nigeria's Oyo state. Weeks after the kidnapping of school children in Oyo State, food flasks remain on the classroom floor. School bags, books, and scattered Naira notes lie abandoned. Frozen reminders of the morning gunmen stormed the school and fled into the bush with their captives. The May 15th raid and simultaneous attacks on two other nearby schools have jolted a region long seen as relatively safe compared to more unstable

0: Regions further north, fueling fears that kidnapping for ransom gangs are expanding their operations far beyond traditional hotspots. Widespread kidnappings and the ever-expanding presence of armed groups across Nigeria, Africa's most populous country, are likely to be key issues in the run-up to Nigeria's next national elections in January. Nigeria has struggled for years with armed groups who kidnap villagers, motorists, clerics, and schoolchildren for ransom. While such attacks have long traumatized communities in the north, they have been rare in the southwest. The attacks have unsettled Yawoda and surrounding farming communities in Oriyar local government area, where patchy security, limited electricity, and weak mobile phone networks can make it difficult to call for help. Police say efforts to secure the captives' release are ongoing. Nearby, women sit together under a tree, each with at least one child still missing.
1: There's communication, and communication is progressing. Well, I will tell you that we are not sparing any effort. We are not resting on ours. We are exploiting both kinetic and non-kinetic means of resolving this amicably. Of course, what is most important is the safe return of these kids and their reunification with the family.

0: report released Friday showed the economy added 172,000 jobs last month, well above economists' estimates. March and April were also revised higher, with the economy adding 93,000 more jobs in those months than previously estimated. And the unemployment rate remained at 4.3% for a third straight month. The data comes as new Federal Reserve Chair Kevin Warsh is about to oversee his first policy meeting later this month. While Warsh stepped into the role amid expectations he would guide the Fed towards lower rates, pressure may now be building in the opposite direction, as a solid jobs market will likely prompt the Fed to focus more on rising inflation. As a result, investors after the report's release boosted bets the Fed will raise rates before the end of the year. Still, economists said the bar remains high for monetary policy tightening and that fiscal stimulus, in the form of tax and tariff refunds, has cushioned the impact of the surge in oil prices due to the Iran war. Corporate profits have also increased since the second quarter of 2025, allowing businesses to refrain from large-scale layoffs. Economists, however, warned of risks to the labor market if the war in Iran persists. Wall Street's nine-week winning streak came to an abrupt halt on Friday, with the Dow dropping about 1.3%, the S&P 500 sliding more than 2.6%, and the tech-heavy Nasdaq tumbling nearly 4.2%, its largest one-day percentage loss in more than a year. Selling was concentrated among chip stocks and other technology favorites that have surged in recent weeks as the Nasdaq and S&P 500 rose repeatedly to fresh highs. The Philadelphia Semiconductor Index erased more than $1 trillion in stock market value on Friday, suffering its largest one-day percentage plunge since March of 2020. Eric Lynch, managing director and co-portfolio manager of Suncoast Equity Management, said tech stocks tanked due to rate hike and AI spending concerns.
1: The first factor is the blowout jobs report this morning. That has taken the chances of another Fed cut off the table for 2026. That hits long duration, most exciting speculative stocks the most. But also there's been grumblings about AI, just some concerns about whether or not the token usage is really translating to great returns. And you've seen some consternation kind of bubbling up.
0: Among individual movers, AI chip maker NVIDIA, the largest company by market value, lost more than 6%, while Intel, Micron, AMD, and Broadcom all slid between about 8% and 13.5%. Shares of Lululemon Athletica slumped about 8.5% after the athletic apparel maker cut its annual profit forecast and projected second quarter earnings well below Wall Street estimates. And a more than 4% drop in Bitcoin hit cryptocurrency firms, with shares of Coinbase and Strategy each tumbling about 7%.
2: Well, thank you for joining me, Commissioner Tsitsi Kostas, who is Commissioner of Transport and Tourism. I'd like to discuss EU jet fuel supplies, given that the Strait of Hormuz is still blocked and there is no immediate sign of a lasting peace agreement. Are you at all concerned about jet fuel supplies for this summer?
3: No, there is currently not jet fuel shortage in Europe, and we have no signs that we will have a shortage in the coming period. And this is due mostly to the fact that we produce more than 70% of jet fuel in Europe. The main problem is indeed the price of the jet fuel, because at one point it even doubled the price before the war. Now it has de-escalated a little bit. However, this is a problem for the airlines, and this is why we see that some airlines are choosing to cancel some of their routes that didn't make any economic sense before the war even. And now, of course, with the increase of the jet fuel prices, they choose to stop them. Look, the situation is very difficult.

It's critical that the war stops and that the Strait of Hormuz open. And this needs to happen the soonest possible. If the situation continues, of course, we should always keep in mind that Europe is prepared. We have the emergency stocks in our member states.

Iran's national football team has received U.S. visas ahead of the upcoming World Cup, although Iranian media reported that several federation officials and administrative staff are still awaiting entry approval. A U.S. official said that the players had been granted visas days before Iran's opening match in Los Angeles, easing uncertainty surrounding the team's participation in the tournament. The United States, Mexico, and Canada are jointly hosting the tournament, which unfolds against the backdrop of continuing tensions and conflict between Washington and Tehran. The World Cup marks the first time in the tournament's history that a host nation is receiving a country it is actively in conflict with. Iran reportedly shifted its World Cup base from Arizona to Tijuana, Mexico, amid visa complications and growing sensitivity in Tehran over maintaining a prolonged presence inside the United States.

The Brazilian Football Confederation said that Neymar will not travel to Cleveland for Brazil's World Cup warm-up match against Egypt as he continues to receive intensive treatment for a calf injury. Brazil's all-time leading scorer is sidelined by a grade 2 calf strain, a moderate muscle injury involving a partial tear. The Santos forward has struggled with injuries this season, and the Brazilian Federation confirmed he would not be part of the squad heading to Cleveland and would instead remain at the team's training base in New Jersey. Brazil start their bid for World Cup glory against Morocco in New Jersey on June 13th, with further group games on June 19th and June 24th. The Brazilian coaching staff remain hopeful that the 34-year-old will be available for their World Cup opener against Morocco on June 13th. The five-time World Cup winners will also face Haiti and Scotland in Group C.

0: Billions of fans will tune into the 2026 World Cup to cheer their national teams. Few of them will likely notice something vitally important to the event, the turf beneath their feet. The grass grown for the World Cup is the culmination of a global mission that includes scientists, farmers, and turf specialists. The end goal is to produce pitches that can withstand elite play in the varied summer climates at 16 venues across the United States, Canada, and Mexico.
1: Yeah, we've got a pretty cool relationship with the sporting world especially.
0: Tom Wren, a manager at global grass seed company DLF, says the tournament is a chance to see grass processed by his company used on soccer's biggest stage.
1: It's pretty neat, and it's a talking point, right? You know, you're sitting around watching a game, having a cold one with the buddies, and being able to say, "Ah, oh, that's our grass. That one right there, that came through here." But yeah, it's neat. It's a neat experience, and obviously, when you can take a piece of home to some of those bigger scale events, it's pretty cool.
0: The playing surfaces are being tailored to local conditions, putting turf science to its ultimate test. Creating living surfaces that can endure kicks, cleats, tackles, and scorching summer heat. Leah Broman, who has a PhD in grass science, is a senior manager at DLF.
2: It's not only turf quality, which is a hard thing to say for people who don't understand it, but it's also things like we want to have disease resistance. We want these things to require less water than what they used to require. They need to germinate, especially for like sports fields. They need to germinate quickly and establish quickly so that they can take the wear and tear of the players on them. And then you have to look at things like the tearing strength and the wear resistance. So can they have wear on them and they recover very rapidly?
0: FIFA has also invested heavily in football-specific turf development, meaning the surfaces used in 2026 are likely to differ from those seen at past World Cups. Grass seed farming is a tiny industry, and farmer Lauren Boundy said it was a source of pride that seed grown in Manitoba could play a role at the World Cup, putting a small local crop on a global stage.
3: It's kind of humbling to the industry and a good story for the industry to know, like, hey, this small acreage crop in Manitoba is truly on the world stage in such a way. It might not get advertised to the average onlooker watching the game, but to know that, hey, seed grown in Manitoba is the seed at the World Cup is pretty cool.
4: Jalen Brunson hit a go-ahead free throw with 9.5 seconds left after a turnover by Victor Wembanyama moments earlier. Then Wembanyama missed a jumper at the end of New York's 105-104 win over the San Antonio Spurs for a 2-0 lead in the NBA Finals. Karl-Anthony Towns had 21 points and 13 rebounds, while Brunson and Mikal Bridges each scored 20 for the Knicks. They have won 13 straight, the second longest streak by any team in NBA playoff history. The Knicks are now just the third team to win the first two games of a finals on the road, joining Michael Jordan and the 1993 Chicago Bulls, and Hakeem Olajuwon and the 1995 Houston Rockets. Both of those teams won championships. The Bulls needing six games to oust the Phoenix Suns. The Rockets going home after winning those first two games in Orlando and sweeping the Magic. The Knicks, seeking their first championship since 1973, are in position to join them. Wembanyama, after a very quiet first half, scored 29. De'Aaron Fox had 20 for San Antonio. The series now shifts to New York. Game 3 is at Madison Square Garden on Monday night.
5: That's just who they are. That's who my teammates are. Night in and night out, they come and bring it. There's always going to be things said, regardless of the situation, but I have the utmost trust and faith in them just because of their work ethic and the things that we're able to do every day. Now, when it's behind, when there's no cameras and we're in the practice gym, when we're in film, when we're trying to be the best team we can be, that's when, in those moments, that's when we grow.
6: you know, each other. This team leans on each other. I think that's why we've gotten here. That's why we've had the success we had during the regular season, even when things weren't going great. It's because at the end of the day, when things do get tough and the trials and tribulations do present themselves, this team doesn't disband. They don't go away from each other. We lean into each other even more. We trust each other even more to get out of the rut. It's what special teams do. I mean, Jalen knows he has a national championship, and you've seen the camaraderie and unity they had. So,
7: yeah, I think, again, we've had that discussion before, and I understand the discourse around it. I think it's a little bit of all of it. I have to make sure that there's environments that the ball finds him. I think he's got to make sure that he can't rely on that to get shots as well. And there are times, I think, when he was open on rolls or around the paint, and his teammates got to give him the ball. So I think it's a combination of all that. But yeah, 4.5 shots on this stage is not acceptable.
8: I'm still very blurry, and that's the whole problem. You know, I need to have more poise, more control over the game. I'm not going to go through the whole positions, but that's the general image. Lots of emotions of every type. I mean, not every type, only the negative type. But, yeah. I threw that one away. I messed up. We didn't play great as a team. We needed to win that game. This game was ours. But at this point, it's done. It's, yes, am I going to regret it? Yes, of course. Am I going to use that to fuel me and to fuel us next game? Absolutely.

Every story is part of a bigger picture. This is a global conversation, live and unfiltered. The defining issues of our age, the decisions that shape debate, every story counts. A fast-changing world told through stories that endure. Events that define economies, societies, and political landscapes. A News. Perspectives change. Truth remains. Discover the truth for justice.

0: I'm Sudha Hazar with your global weather update. Let's start. Across much of Europe, light clouds are moving quickly across the region. Athens will be partly cloudy at 30 degrees, while Ankara has similar weather at 28. Farther west, warmer conditions take hold for most of the continent. Rome is partly cloudy at 27 degrees and Berlin is cloudy at 24. In the Balkans, temperatures remain on the warmer side. Tirana is partly cloudy at 29 degrees, while Pristina has similar weather at 27. The Middle East warms up today, though. Mecca peaks at 43 degrees and Baghdad is sunny at 42. In Central Asia, Almaty is rainy at 22 degrees, while Baku is partly cloudy for today. Farther east, Bangkok is cloudy at 34 degrees and Urumqi is partly cloudy at 31. Across Africa, Casablanca is cloudy at 23 degrees, while Tripoli is sunny at 28. In North America, Toronto has a thunderstorm and Los Angeles is cloudy at 24. In South America, Buenos Aires is at 17 degrees, while Caracas has a thunderstorm at 26. Across Oceania, Sydney is partly cloudy at 19 degrees, while Port Moresby is at 29 for today. That's the latest global weather update. Stay tuned for more news at Forecast here on ANews.
1: The world is full of fear. Getting whatever it wants. It only cares for five of its children. An enigma. Summoning armies of terror. Instead of wind, rain, or snow, it strangles the poor with oil and spreads death on its soil. Not you nor others. The rich will understand. They tell when it will fail and when and how high it will rise. Before you, there were others who stood strong and brave, and who were blown away

extraw. It liked the ones with weak faith. But True Life liked the brave ones. But now, you stand before me, challenging, rejecting terror. You come with crowds following you. You are aware of everything. And now you know nothing is as powerful as the truth. A News.

0: U.S. forces struck Iranian coastal radar and surveillance sites on Saturday after shooting down drones launched toward the Strait of Hormuz in the latest escalation between Washington and Tehran, despite ongoing negotiations to end the war. According to U.S. Central Command, American forces intercepted four Iranian drones believed to be targeting maritime traffic before carrying out strikes on surveillance facilities in Goruk and on Keshem Island near the strategic waterway. Iran's Islamic Revolutionary Guard Corps said that it responded by launching missiles at U.S. bases in the Gulf region and firing on tankers attempting to cross the Strait of Hormuz without Tehran's approval. In Kuwait, air defense systems intercepted missile and drone attacks as sirens sounded across parts of the country, while authorities in Bahrain urged residents to seek shelter amid incoming missile threats. Iran claimed it had targeted U.S. military facilities in both Kuwait and Bahrain with ballistic missiles, although the U.S. military said most of the missiles were intercepted and another failed to reach its target. The confrontation comes as the United States and Iran continue indirect negotiations over a possible interim agreement aimed at halting the three-month conflict and reopening discussions on Tehran's nuclear program. The continuing clashes in the Gulf, alongside renewed fighting in Lebanon involving Hezbollah, have deepened fears of broader regional instability as tensions around the Strait of Hormuz continue disrupting global energy markets and shipping routes.
1: Israeli Prime Minister Benjamin Netanyahu has long portrayed himself as being adept in dealing with Donald Trump. But an acrimonious phone call this week with a U.S. president, in which Trump is said to have called Netanyahu effing crazy, has laid bare tensions between the two leaders.
2: At some point, I said, maybe we got to stop this.
1: Israeli officials have acknowledged that it was the most heated phone call yet. While one official dismissed any suggestion of a material change in the pair's relationship, another said it had politically damaged Netanyahu ahead of elections later this year. Netanyahu, Israel's longest-serving prime minister, has repeatedly clashed with Republican and Democratic administrations. Yet Israel has remained Washington's closest Middle East ally. But Nimrod Gorin, the president of Mitfim, an Israeli think tank, says the differences are now very public, unlike in the past when they were usually quietly managed behind closed doors. Following their call, Trump said Israel and Hezbollah had agreed to stop shooting each other. But it prompted accusations by Netanyahu's political opponents and some within his own government that he had ceded Israel's sovereignty to the US. The wars with Iran and Hezbollah have been widely popular in Israel, including among supporters of Netanyahu's political rivals. Much of the public wants the fighting to continue. That stands in contrast to the US, where many voters, including members of Trump's conservative base, oppose the war. Recent polls show that Netanyahu's coalition government, the most right-wing in the country's history, could fail to win a majority at the next election. According to think tank Agorin, Netanyahu is working to accommodate Trump's demands as he hopes the president's support will work in his electoral favor. But he adds that some Israelis are not comfortable with the extent Trump appears to be able to influence Israeli military decisions. In contrast, in the US, some Trump critics say that Netanyahu holds outsized influence over US foreign policy. Since the US and Israel opened the war with Iran, Netanyahu has at times said he speaks with Trump almost daily, often characterizing their relationship to the Israeli public as one between peers who make decisions together.
3: Fidel Abu-Haykal holds up a phone displaying a video of her 7-month-old grandson. According to the Palestinian Health Ministry, he was killed by Israeli gunfire on Friday evening when his family was driving in the Tel Rumeida area, south of the West Bank city of Hebron. His parents, who were wounded in the shooting, were in moderate condition. Haykal recounted the incident.
4: While driving near Checkpoint 17, we observed Israeli army vehicles and soldiers at a distance and stopped our car. Shots were fired towards us. Initially, we believed they were warning shots. One bullet struck my grandson, traversed his face, and crossed his head, striking his mother's cheek where it lodged. The bullet also grazed his father's finger. He is uninjured. The mother is currently hospitalized and asleep.
3: The Israeli military said that during operational activity in the Hebron area on Friday, soldiers perceived a vehicle accelerating toward them, and one soldier fired single shots at the vehicle. It said three Palestinians were wounded and evacuated for medical treatment. An initial military inquiry found that those injured were, quote, uninvolved civilians. It added that the incident was under review and that the findings would be submitted to the relevant authorities. Tel Rameda is an area where Israeli settlers live under heavy military protection among Palestinian residents. It has long been a flashpoint for violence in the Israeli-occupied West Bank.
0: The United Nations has warned that Gaza's worsening solid waste crisis is creating an immediate public health threat, as large dump sites remain dangerously close to areas sheltering displaced Palestinians.
5: Our colleagues working on sanitation in Gaza report that solid waste management continues to rely on temporary dump sites that are near where displaced people live, and therefore has an immediate negative impact on public health.
0: Despite the progress, UN officials said that the new landfill site cannot be fully developed or effectively operated until special

0: Specialized geotextile materials required for landfill work are delivered into Gaza. According to the United Nations, the materials were only recently approved and are currently in the procurement process, further delaying sanitation efforts.
1: This situation has been affecting all the people living in Gaza City, especially those living in this neighborhood, who have been at risk of health concern, especially during the summer periods. But today is an important day because the first truck started removing the waste from here to a temporary dump site in central Gaza.
0: Aid agencies also continue facing major obstacles accessing landfill sites near Gaza's eastern perimeter due to security concerns and restrictions on equipment and supplies.
2: There's a need to secure Gaza's access to landfills close to the eastern perimeter. We also need approval to bring in equipment and other inputs to clear explosive ordnance and remove waste and rubble.
0: The delays are slowing efforts to improve sanitation conditions in densely populated displacement areas, where waste accumulation continues growing near homes, shelters, and tent camps. Humanitarian agencies have repeatedly warned that collapsing sanitation services, mounting waste, and rising summer temperatures are increasing the risk of disease outbreaks across Gaza.
3: In this workshop, they're trying to keep Gaza's struggling fishing industry alive. Israeli restrictions on the entry of key materials like fiberglass have made them impossibly expensive, they say. Mustafa Mikdad says the workers upcycle whatever they can lay their hands on.
4: We use very old fiberglass that was used in Gaza, and the wood is from door frames obtained from under the rubble. People bring it and we buy it from them, so we use the wood for boat making.
3: Fishing was an important part of daily life in Gaza before the war, providing a livelihood and feeding the population. The small skiffs these workers are fixing up were designed for leisure. People would swim off them. But with the shortages, they've become a lifeline for fishermen. Mohammed Al-Hissi, a fisherman who can barely make ends meet, says a kilo of fiberglass cost about 50 or 60 shekels before the war, or $17 to $21. Today, it would set him back $275. Kogat, the Israeli military agency that controls access to Gaza, said Israel bans entry of items that can carry dual military and civilian uses. But it didn't comment directly on fiberglass. Gaza's fisherman syndicate member Zakaria Bakir says the furthest fishermen can venture out is 1 kilometer or 0.6 miles. That's because of the blockade and risk of Israeli fire. With that and their limited equipment, Gaza fishermen's catch has shrunk drastically to less than 15 tons a month. Before the war, they'd catch that every day, Bakir said. He put the fishermen's direct losses at $90 million.
5: The Israeli occupation targeted the fishing sector in all its components. Even sectors relating to fishing have been destroyed. More than 95% of fishermen's properties have been destroyed, whether boats, engines, storerooms, fish auction markets, or fishermen's rooms.
3: The ceasefire brokered by US President Donald Trump has failed to halt Israeli attacks and left Israel in control of more than half the enclave.

police intervened against participants in a pro-Palestinian demonstration held in Berlin, the capital of Germany. A large number of people gathered at Neptune Fountain Square, Neptunbrunnen, in Berlin, to show solidarity with Palestine and protest against Israel, and later began marching. Carrying Palestinian flags, the demonstrators chanted slogans such as, "Zionism is a crime, freedom for Gaza, Netanyahu is a terrorist, Israel kills children, long live the Intifada resistance, we are all Palestinians, and German money and German weapons are committing murder around the world." At Rosenthaler Platz, located along the march route, demonstrators briefly

A large memorial demonstration was held in Milan, northern Italy, where activists unveiled a 25-meter-long symbolic shroud bearing the names of 18,457 Palestinian children reportedly killed during Israeli military operations in Gaza between October 7, 2023 and July 31, 2025. The event took place in front of the iconic Duomo Cathedral in the heart of Milan, the country's second largest city, drawing hundreds of participants, including human rights activists, pro-Palestinian groups, and members of the public. The gathering was organized as both a remembrance ceremony and a protest against the ongoing conflict in Gaza. As the shroud was carefully unfolded in front of the cathedral, the crowd observed a moment of silence to honor the children whose names were inscribed on the fabric. Many participants waved Palestinian flags, while others wore traditional keffiyehs in a show of solidarity with Palestinians affected by the war. Organizers stated that the names represented children killed in Gaza during the Israeli military campaign, and they aimed to highlight the humanitarian impact of the conflict. The symbolic display was intended to draw international attention to civilian casualties and call for an end to the violence. Following the unveiling, hundreds of demonstrators began a silent march towards Sforza Castle, one of Milan's historic landmarks. The procession moved peacefully through the city streets, with participants carrying the extended shroud as a central symbol of the demonstration. Chants were largely absent during the march, as the event focused on remembrance rather than vocal protest. However, banners and flags emphasizing solidarity with Palestine were visible throughout the crowd. Local authorities monitored the demonstration, which remained calm and orderly throughout. No major incidents or confrontations were reported, and the event concluded without disruption. The gathering in Milan forms part of a wider series of solidarity demonstrations across Europe, where activists have continued to call attention to the humanitarian situation in Gaza and urge international action to protect civilians.

Russia and Ukraine continued to trade strikes on Friday, attacking drones and key military facilities. The Russian Defense Ministry said in its latest report that its forces have launched one massive attack and six cluster strikes on the Ukrainian side in the past week, with long-range high-precision weapons and combat UAVs. A total of 3,084 Ukrainian fixed-wing drones were shot down within the week, according to the report, with two settlements in the direction of Donetsk and Zaporizhia being controlled by Russia. On the same day, the General Staff of the Armed Forces of Ukraine reported 273 crossfires at the front lines in the past 24 hours. Ukraine's air, missile, and artillery forces attacked multiple Russian targets, including personnel assembly areas, command posts, and artillery systems, along with 2,046 drones being shot down, the Ukrainian side said. Alexei Likachev, Director General of Russia's state nuclear corporation, Rosatom, reported Ukrainian drone strikes on the Zaporizhia nuclear power plant on Friday afternoon. Three of our engineers were injured, two of them are in serious condition, Likachev was quoted as saying by Russian news agency Interfax. Earlier on Friday, the International Atomic Energy Agency announced the start of a localized ceasefire. It brokered on the front line near the Zaporizhia, enabling repairs to the plant's crucial power line. The strike was happened during Friday's demining phase of the agreed localized ceasefire between Russia and Ukraine. The Zaporizhia plant, one of Europe's largest nuclear power facilities, has been under Russian control since March 2022,

0: говорю, я не вижу смысла встречаться.
1: I said there is no point in meeting. The only purpose for the Ukrainian side would be to stop the advance of our armed forces. That's all. And we need agreements, not for half a year or 3 months, but for a long historic perspective. Let experts work out some decisions, and after that it's possible to meet to attend the signing of some documents. But it's necessary to find a solution first.
2: So I'll take that as a no. That you are not going to meet the author of the letter.
1: I see no point so far. The author of the letter mentioned my age. Well, what can I say? Of course, everyone has to consider their age, but it seems to me that many other political figures carry out their duties at my age, and some are even older than I am.
3: Unfortunately, the Russian side has once again chosen war. Everyone heard today's statement, a weak statement. He simply doesn't want to end the war. I think many people around the world were disappointed by this statement. He doesn't want to change anything. He doesn't want to admit that his war pleases only him and those who profit from it. They were all smiling broadly today. So, there must be less money in Russia and more pressure on Russia. I thank everyone who is helping us. I thank everyone who stands with Ukraine, who wants real peace. Ukrainian authorities have reported fresh attacks on the Sumy region in northeastern Ukraine, resulting in civilian casualties and widespread damage. According to the State Emergency Service of Ukraine, at least one person was killed and several others were injured in the strikes carried out by Russian forces. Emergency officials stated that the attacks triggered multiple fires in residential and civilian areas. Firefighting units were quickly deployed to the affected locations, where they worked to bring the blazes under control and prevent further damage to nearby buildings. The DSNS confirmed that emergency crews managed to extinguish the fires after sustained efforts, while rescue teams provided assistance to injured civilians at the scene. The condition of the wounded has not been fully disclosed, but they were taken to receive medical treatment. Local authorities reported that infrastructure damage was also recorded in several parts of the region following the strikes. The extent of destruction is still being assessed as emergency teams continue inspections in affected areas. The Sumy region, which lies close to the Russian border, has frequently come under fire during the ongoing conflict, with repeated drone and missile strikes targeting both military and civilian infrastructure. Officials have condemned the latest attack, describing it as another escalation affecting civilian populations. Investigations and damage assessments are ongoing, as emergency services remain on high alert in the region.

Ukraine welcomed home 185 prisoners of war on Friday as part of a prisoner exchange with Russia, according to the Coordination Headquarters for the Treatment of Prisoners of War. The group included 184 military personnel and one civilian. Those released had served in the armed forces of Ukraine, the National Guard, and the State Border Guard Service. Ukrainian President Volodymyr Zelensky said many of the freed prisoners had been held in captivity since 2022, highlighting the lengthy ordeal faced by those returning home. Among them was 54-year-old Yevhen Rabrov, who was captured in 2023. Speaking after his release, Rabrov said he had hoped for an exchange every day while in captivity. "We were waiting for this every day, and for each exchange," he said. Despite his relief, Rabrov expressed concern for those still being held. "I am sorry for those guys who are left there in captivity, very sorry for them. They are in such difficult conditions," he added. The latest

0: exchange forms part of an agreement reached by Russia and Ukraine in May with U.S. mediation to swap 1,000 prisoners from each side. Greeting the returning prisoners, Andriy Yusov, deputy head of the Coordination Headquarters for the Treatment of Prisoners of War, praised their resilience and reiterated Ukraine's commitment to securing the release of all captives. All this time, every day, Ukraine was fighting for you, Yusov told the former prisoners upon their arrival.
1: Drone exploded near an oil depot in a Romanian Black Sea port on Friday after Ukraine said it had been jammed by Russia. Ukraine's Navy said one of its drones lost control as a result of Russian electronic warfare. It contacted Romania to warn it and prevent casualties. Romanian Defense Minister Radu Mirosu said that warning allowed timely evacuation of the port and over 1,000 people were moved from nearby beaches. Some people said they had witnessed the explosion. This man told local media he was working on a ship when it happened. Another witness says the windows in cars and buildings broke. President Nicu Shordan pinned the blame on Russia. He said on social media that another 3 drones Ukraine lost control of had also detonated off the coast and there was no longer any danger. The Black Sea is crucial for shipments of grain, oil and oil products and is shared by Bulgaria, Romania, Georgia and Turkey, as well as Ukraine and Russia. Following the latest incident, Russia's embassy in Romania said it was not involved and the drones were not Russian. It's the second major incident in a week in a populated part of Romania, as the spillover threat from the war increases. A week ago, a Russian drone crashed into an apartment building in the southeastern city of Galati, near the border with Ukraine, injuring 2 people. European Commission President Ursula von der Leyen said on X, Russia's war against Ukraine was increasingly becoming a direct threat to countries on Europe's eastern border.

Coast Guard said a Turkish-flagged fishing boat was attacked and sank off the northern Black Sea coast, leaving one sailor dead and four others wounded. The Duru 67 was attacked west of Sevastopol in Crimea earlier Friday, according to a Coast Guard command statement. The peninsula was illegally seized from Ukraine by Russia and annexed in March 2014. The statement did not provide further details of the attack. Five injured sailors were rescued by another trawler, the Buratkaya, but one died on the way back to Turkish port. There was no immediate claim of responsibility for the attack. The waters off Ukraine have seen regular attacks on shipping since Russia launched a war on Ukraine in February 2022. In November, the Turkish government condemned Ukrainian drone attacks on two oil tankers in the Black Sea as posing serious risk to navigation, life, property, and environmental safety in the region.

Turkish Stars and Solo Turk carried out rehearsal flights over the skies of Izmir ahead of the Youth and Aviation Festival taking place in the city. The performances are part of celebrations marking the 115th anniversary of the Turkish Air Force Command. The rehearsal flights featured aerial maneuvers by both aerobatic teams, drawing attention across Izmir as fighter jets performed low passes and synchronized displays above the city. A special commemorative logo placed on Turkish Stars aircraft also stood out during the rehearsals, highlighting the team's 34th anniversary and its achievement of reaching 65,000 flight hours. The festival aims to showcase the capabilities of the Turkish Air Force and the country's domestic defense industry, while encouraging young people to engage with aviation and space technologies. The event includes air shows, parachute and paramotor demonstrations, rescue drills, static aircraft exhibitions, simulator experience areas, and cultural activities for families and students. Festival organizers say that the event is designed to provide visitors with a closer look at the

0: Aggressive Turkish aviation and the operational capabilities of the armed forces. The aerial performances by Turkish Stars and Solo Turk are expected to be among the main attractions of the festival as thousands of visitors gather in Izmir for the anniversary celebrations.
1: China said President Xi Jinping would visit North Korea on June 8th for the first time in nearly 7 years. It is also the Chinese leader's first overseas visit this year, signaling the importance of ties between the two countries. So why is it happening now? Beijing has worked to draw Pyongyang, its only formal treaty ally, back into its fold after the COVID-19 pandemic froze exchanges.
2: Well, I think at the symbolic level, it's important for Xi Jinping to sort of keep taps on what's going on in Pyongyang.
1: John DeLury is a senior fellow of the Asia Society.
2: I think the message implicit from the Chinese side is Xi Jinping is saying, look, we are still the principal actor when it comes to North Korea.
1: Last September, Kim was a guest at a massive military parade in Beijing. And in March this year, passenger train services between Beijing and Pyongyang resumed after a six-year suspension. Ahead of the visit, Kim called for an exponential expansion of Pyongyang's atomic arsenal during a visit to a nuclear material production factory, state media said. Experts have linked Kim's site visit to the impending meeting with Xi.
2: Kim Jong-un can use this for domestic propaganda purposes to show that we, the DPRK, are a nuclear power and we have friends at the very top.
1: Before his September visit to Beijing last year, Kim inspected plans for a new intercontinental ballistic missile. The announcement of the visit follows Xi's summits in Beijing last month with U.S. President Donald Trump and Russian President Vladimir Putin.
2: I do think that one of the audiences is Russia, is Vladimir Putin, just to say what you're doing with North Korea is fine, but let's not go too far with this.
1: Kim deepened ties with Moscow by sending troops and weapons to support Russia's invasion of Ukraine. However, South Korea views the trip solely as high-level bilateral exchanges unaligned to Moscow, according to an official from the presidential Blue House. Since Xi became China's top leader in 2012, he has visited North Korea once and its southern neighbor twice.

It was mid-morning when Aduke Balogun noticed a masked man in military fatigues walking towards her children's school. Minutes later, gunfire erupted. More gunmen appeared, and residents fled. In the chaos, her six-year-old daughter, Faranmi, managed to escape. But another daughter, eight-year-old Kauzarat, was not so lucky. One of more than 30 students and a teacher seized and spirited into the bush near Yawota, a town in southwest Nigeria's Oyo state. Weeks after the kidnapping of school children in Oyo State, food flasks remain on the classroom floor. School bags, books, and scattered Naira notes lie abandoned. Frozen reminders of the morning gunmen stormed the school and fled into the bush with their captives. The May 15th raid and simultaneous attacks on two other nearby schools have jolted a region long seen as relatively safe compared to more unstable regions further north, fueling fears that kidnapping for ransom gangs are expanding their operations far beyond traditional hotspots. Widespread kidnappings and the ever-expanding presence of armed groups across Nigeria, Africa's most populous country, are likely to be key issues in the run-up to Nigeria's next national elections in January. Nigeria has struggled for years with armed groups who kidnap villagers, motorists, clerics, and schoolchildren for ransom. While such attacks have long traumatized communities,

0: communities in the north. They have been rare in the southwest. The attacks have unsettled Yawota and surrounding farming communities in Oriyar local government area, where patchy security, limited electricity, and weak mobile phone networks can make it difficult to call for help. Police say efforts to secure the captives' release are ongoing. Nearby, women sit together under a tree, each with at least one child still missing.
1: There's communication, and communication is progressing. Well, I will tell you that we are not sparing any efforts. We are not resting on our hands. We are exploiting both kinetic and non-kinetic means of resolving this amicably. Of course, what is most important is the safe return of these kids and their reunification with the family.

0: Agency would guide the Fed towards lower rates. Pressure may now be building in the opposite direction, as a solid jobs market will likely prompt the Fed to focus more on rising inflation. As a result, investors after the report's release boosted bets the Fed will raise rates before the end of the year. Still, economists said the bar remains high for monetary policy tightening and that fiscal stimulus, in the form of tax and tariff refunds, has cushioned the impact of the surge in oil prices due to the Iran war. Corporate profits have also increased since the second quarter of 2025, allowing businesses to refrain from large-scale layoffs. Economists, however, warned of risks to the labor market if the war in Iran persists. Wall Street's nine-week winning streak came to an abrupt halt on Friday, with the Dow dropping about 1.3%, the S&P 500 sliding more than 2.6%, and the tech-heavy Nasdaq tumbling nearly 4.2%, its largest one-day percentage loss in more than a year. Selling was concentrated among chip stocks and other technology favorites that have surged in recent weeks as the Nasdaq and S&P 500 rose repeatedly to fresh highs. The Philadelphia Semiconductor Index erased more than $1 trillion in stock market value on Friday, suffering its largest one-day percentage plunge since March of 2020. Eric Lynch, managing director and co-portfolio manager of Suncoast Equity Management, said tech stocks tanked due to rate hike and AI spending concerns.
1: The first factor is the blowout jobs report this morning. That has taken the chances of another Fed cut off the table for 2026. That hits long duration, most exciting speculative stocks the most. But also there's been grumblings about AI, just some concerns about whether or not the token usage is really translating to great returns. And you've seen some consternation kind of bubbling up.
0: Among individual movers, AI chip maker NVIDIA, the largest company by market value, lost more than 6%, while Intel, Micron, AMD, and Broadcom all slid between about 8% and 13.5%. Shares of Lululemon Athletica slumped about 8.5% after the athletic apparel maker cut its annual profit forecast and projected second quarter earnings well below Wall Street estimates. And a more than 4% drop in Bitcoin hit cryptocurrency firms, with shares of Coinbase and Strategy each tumbling about 7%.
2: Well, thank you for joining me, Commissioner Tsitsi Kostas, who is Commissioner of Transport and Tourism. I'd like to discuss EU jet fuel supplies, given that the Strait of Hormuz is still blocked and there is no immediate sign of a lasting peace agreement. Are you at all concerned about jet fuel supplies for this summer?
3: No, there is currently not jet fuel shortage in Europe, and we have no signs that we will have a shortage in the coming period. And this is due mostly to the fact that we produce more than 70% of jet fuel in Europe. The main problem is indeed the price of the jet fuel, because at one point it even doubled the price before the war. Now it has de-escalated a little bit. However, this is a problem for the airlines, and this is why we see that some airlines are choosing to cancel some of their routes that didn't make any economic sense before the war even. And now, of course, with the increase of the jet fuel prices, they choose to stop them. Look, the situation is very difficult. It's critical that the war stops and that the Strait of Hormuz open. And this needs to happen the soonest possible. If the situation continues, of course, we should always keep in mind that Europe is prepared. We have the emergency stocks in our member states.

Iran's national football team has received U.S. visas ahead of the upcoming World Cup, although Iranian media reported that several Federation officials and administrative staff are still awaiting entry approval. A U.S. official said that the players had been granted visas days before Iran's opening match in Los Angeles, easing uncertainty surrounding the team's participation in the tournament. The United States, Mexico, and Canada are jointly hosting the tournament, which unfolds against the backdrop of continuing tensions and conflict between Washington and Tehran. The World Cup marks the first time in the tournament's history that a host nation is receiving a country it is actively in conflict with. Iran reportedly shifted its World Cup base from Arizona to Tijuana, Mexico, amid visa complications and growing sensitivity in Tehran over maintaining a prolonged presence inside the United States.

The Brazilian Football Confederation said that Neymar will not travel to Cleveland for Brazil's World Cup warm-up match against Egypt as he continues to receive intensive treatment for a calf injury. Brazil's all-time leading scorer is sidelined by a grade 2 calf strain, a moderate muscle injury involving a partial tear. The Santos forward has struggled with injuries this season, and the Brazilian Federation confirmed he would not be part of the squad heading to Cleveland and would instead remain at the team's training base in New Jersey. Brazil start their bid for World Cup glory against Morocco in New Jersey on June 13th, with further group games on June 19th and June 24th. The Brazilian coaching staff remain hopeful that the 34-year-old will be available for their World Cup opener against Morocco on June 13th. The five-time World Cup winners will also face Haiti and Scotland in Group C.

0: Billions of fans will tune into the 2026 World Cup to cheer their national teams. Few of them will likely notice something vitally important to the event, the turf beneath their feet. The grass grown for the World Cup is the culmination of a global mission that includes scientists, farmers, and turf specialists. The end goal is to produce pitches that can withstand elite play in the varied summer climates at 16 venues across the United States, Canada, and Mexico.
1: Yeah, we've got a pretty cool relationship with the sporting world especially.
0: Tom Wren, a manager at global grass seed company DLF, says the tournament is a chance to see grass processed by his company used on soccer's biggest stage.
1: It's pretty neat, and it's a talking point, right? You know, you're sitting around watching a game, having a cold one with the buddies, and being able to say, oh, that's our grass, that one right there, that came through here. But yeah, it's neat. It's a neat experience, and when you can take a piece of home to some of those bigger scale events, it's pretty cool.
0: The playing surfaces are being tailored to local conditions, putting turf science to its ultimate test, creating living surfaces that can endure kicks, cleats, tackles, and scorching summer heat. Leah Brillman, who has a PhD in grass science, is a senior manager at DLF.
2: It's not only turf quality, which is a hard thing to say for people who don't understand it, but it's also things like we want to have disease resistance. We want these things to require less water than what they used to require. They need to germinate, especially for like sports fields. They need to germinate quickly and establish quickly so that they can take the wear and tear of the players on them. And then you have to look at things like the tearing strength and the wear resistance. So can they have wear on them and they recover very rapidly?
0: FIFA has also invested heavily in football-specific turf development, meaning the surfaces used in 2026 are likely to differ from those seen at past World Cups. Grass seed farming is a tiny industry, and farmer Lauren Boundy said it was a source of pride that seed grown in Manitoba could play a role at the World Cup, putting a small local crop on a global stage.
3: It's kind of humbling to the industry and a good story for the industry to know, like, hey, this small acreage crop in Manitoba is

0: truly on the world stage in such a way. It might not get advertised to the average onlooker watching the game, but to know that, hey, seed grown in Manitoba is the seed at the World Cup is pretty cool.
1: Jalen Brunson hit a go-ahead free throw with 9.5 seconds left after a turnover by Victor Wembanyama moments earlier. Then Wembanyama missed a jumper at the end of New York's 105-104 win over the San Antonio Spurs for a 2-0 lead in the NBA Finals. Karl-Anthony Towns had 21 points and 13 rebounds, while Brunson and Mikal Bridges each scored 20 for the Knicks. They have won 13 straight, the second longest streak by any team in NBA playoff history. The Knicks are now just the third team to win the first two games of a finals on the road, joining Michael Jordan and the 1993 Chicago Bulls, and Hakeem Olajuwon and the 1995 Houston Rockets. Both of those teams won championships. The Bulls needing six games to oust the Phoenix Suns. The Rockets going home after winning those first two games in Orlando and sweeping the Magic. The Knicks, seeking their first championship since 1973, are in position to join them. Wembanyama, after a very quiet first half, scored 29. De'Aaron Fox had 20 for San Antonio. The series now shifts to New York. Game 3 is at Madison Square Garden on Monday night.
2: That's just who they are. That's who my teammates are. Night in and night out, they come and bring it. There's always going to be things said, regardless of the situation, but I have the utmost trust and faith in them just because of their work ethic and the things that we're able to do every day. Now, when there's no cameras and we're in the practice gym, when we're in film, when we're trying to be the best thing we can be, that's when, in those moments, that's when we grow.
3: Yeah, each other, this team leans on each other. I think that's why we've gotten here. That's why we've had the success we had during the regular season, even when things weren't going great. It's because at the end of the day, when things do get tough and the trials and tribulations do present themselves, this team doesn't disband. They don't go away from each other. We lean into each other even more. We trust each other even more to get out of the rut. It's what special teams do. I mean, Jalen knows he has a national championship, and you've seen the camaraderie and unity they had. So,
4: yeah, I think, again, we've had that discussion before, and I understand the discourse around it. I think it's a little bit of all of it. I have to make sure that there's environments that the ball finds him. I think he's got to make sure that he can't rely on that to get shots as well. And there are times, I think, when he was open on rolls or around the paint, and his teammates got to give him the ball. So I think it's a combination of all that. But yeah, 4.5 shots on this stage is not acceptable.
5: I'm still very blurry, and that's the whole problem. You know, I need to have more poise, more control over the game. I'm not going to go through the whole positions, but that's the general image. Lots of emotions of every type. I mean, not every type, only the negative type. But yeah, I threw that one away. I messed up. We didn't play great as a team. We needed to win that game. This game was ours. But at this point, it's done. It's, yes, am I going to regret it? Yes, of course. Am I going to use that to fuel me and to fuel us next game? Absolutely.

0: Welcome to A-News. I'm Omar Taslim. You're watching Turkey's Diplomacy. Why I say that this is a very significant visit?
1: It can be incredibly helpful.
0: Palestinians from the Gaza Strip.
2: Why those humanitarian aid still stuck?
0: If we put Daesh aside, is this the end of Netanyahu?
1: So many chefs in the kitchen.
0: The end of sanctions.

The world is full of fear, getting whatever it wants. It only cares for five of its children. An enigma. Summoning armies of terror. Instead of wind, rain, or snow, it strangles the poor with oil and spreads death on its soil. Not you nor others. The rich will understand. They tell when it will fail and when and how high it will rise. Before you, there were others who stood strong and brave.

and you were blown away like straw. It liked the ones with weak faith, but True Life liked the brave ones. But now, you stand before me, challenging, rejecting terror. You come with crowds following you. You are aware of everything. And now you know nothing is as powerful as the truth. A News.

0: U.S. forces struck Iranian coastal radar and surveillance sites on Saturday after shooting down drones launched toward the Strait of Hormuz in the latest escalation between Washington and Tehran, despite ongoing negotiations to end the war. According to U.S. Central Command, American forces intercepted four Iranian drones believed to be targeting maritime traffic before carrying out strikes on surveillance facilities in Goruk and on Keshem Island near the strategic waterway. Iran's Islamic Revolutionary Guard Corps said that it responded by launching missiles at U.S. bases in the Gulf region and firing on tankers attempting to cross the Strait of Hormuz without Tehran's approval. In Kuwait, air defense systems intercepted missile and drone attacks as sirens sounded across parts of the country, while authorities in Bahrain urged residents to seek shelter amid incoming missile threats. Iran claimed it had targeted U.S. military facilities in both Kuwait and Bahrain with ballistic missiles, although the U.S. military said most of the missiles were intercepted and another failed to reach its target. The confrontation comes as the United States and Iran continue indirect negotiations over a possible interim agreement aimed at halting the three-month conflict and reopening discussions on Tehran's nuclear program. The continuing clashes in the Gulf, alongside renewed fighting in Lebanon involving Hezbollah, have deepened fears of broader regional instability as tensions around the Strait of Hormuz continue disrupting global energy markets and shipping routes.
1: Israeli Prime Minister Benjamin Netanyahu has long portrayed himself as being adept in dealing with Donald Trump. But an acrimonious phone call this week with the U.S. president...

0: which Trump is said to have called Netanyahu effing crazy, has laid bare tensions between the two leaders.
1: At some point, I said, maybe we got to stop this.
0: Israeli officials have acknowledged that it was the most heated phone call yet. Well, one official dismissed any suggestion of a material change in the pair's relationship. Another said it had politically damaged Netanyahu ahead of elections later this year. Netanyahu, Israel's longest-serving prime minister, has repeatedly clashed with Republican and Democratic administrations. Yet Israel has remained Washington's closest Middle East ally. But Nimrod Gorin, the president of Mitfim, an Israeli think tank, says the differences are now very public, unlike in the past when they were usually quietly managed behind closed doors. Following their call, Trump said Israel and Hezbollah had agreed to stop shooting each other. But it prompted accusations by Netanyahu's political opponents and some within his own government that he had ceded Israel's sovereignty to the US. The wars with Iran and Hezbollah have been widely popular in Israel, including among supporters of Netanyahu's political rivals. Much of the public wants the fighting to continue. That stands in contrast to the US, where many voters, including members of Trump's conservative base, oppose the war. Recent polls show that Netanyahu's coalition government, the most right-wing in the country's history, could fail to win a majority at the next election. According to think tank Agorin, Netanyahu is working to accommodate Trump's demands, as he hopes the president's support will work in his electoral favor. But he adds that some Israelis are not comfortable with the extent Trump appears to be able to influence Israeli military decisions. In contrast, in the US, some Trump critics say that Netanyahu holds outsized influence over US foreign policy. Since the US and Israel opened the war with Iran, Netanyahu has at times said he speaks with Trump almost daily, often characterizing their relationship to the Israeli public as one between peers who make decisions together.
2: Fidel Abu-Haykal holds up a phone displaying a video of her 7-month-old grandson. According to the Palestinian Health Ministry, he was killed by Israeli gunfire on Friday evening when his family was driving in the Tel Rumeida area, south of the West Bank city of Hebron. His parents, who were wounded in the shooting, were in moderate condition. Haykal recounted the incident.
3: While driving near Checkpoint 17, we observed Israeli army vehicles and soldiers at a distance and stopped our car. Shots were fired towards us. Initially, we believed they were warning shots. One bullet struck my grandson, traversed his face, and crossed his head, striking his mother's cheek where it lodged. The bullet also grazed his father's finger. He is uninjured. The mother is currently hospitalized and asleep.
2: The Israeli military said that during operational activity in the Hebron area on Friday, soldiers perceived a vehicle accelerating toward them and one soldier fired single shots at the vehicle. It said 3 Palestinians were wounded and evacuated for medical treatment. An initial military inquiry found that those injured were, quote, uninvolved civilians. It added that the incident was under review and that the findings would be submitted to the relevant authorities. Tel Rumeida is an area where Israeli settlers live under heavy military protection among Palestinian residents. It has long been a flashpoint for violence in the Israeli-occupied West Bank.
4: The United Nations has warned that Gaza's worsening solid waste crisis is creating an immediate public health threat, as large dump sites remain dangerously close to areas sheltering displaced Palestinians.
5: Our colleagues working on sanitation in Gaza report that solid waste management continues to rely on temporary dump sites that are near where displaced people live, and therefore has an immediate negative impact on public health.
4: Despite the progress, UN officials said that the new landfill site cannot be fully developed or effectively operated until specialized geotextile materials required for landfill work are delivered into Gaza. According to the United Nations, the materials were only recently approved and are currently in the procurement process, further delaying sanitation efforts.
6: This situation has been affecting all the people living in Gaza City, especially those living in this neighborhood, who have been at risk of health concern, especially during the summer periods. But today is an important day because the first truck started removing the waste

0: from here to a temporary dam site in central Gaza.
1: Aid agencies also continue facing major obstacles accessing landfill sites near Gaza's eastern perimeter due to security concerns and restrictions on equipment and supplies.
2: There's a need to secure Gaza's access to landfills close to the eastern perimeter. We also need approval to bring in equipment and other inputs to clear explosive ordnance and remove waste and rubble.
1: The delays are slowing efforts to improve sanitation conditions in densely populated displacement areas, where waste accumulation continues growing near homes, shelters, and tent camps. Humanitarian agencies have repeatedly warned that collapsing sanitation services, mounting waste, and rising summer temperatures are increasing the risk of disease outbreaks across Gaza.
3: In this workshop, they're trying to keep Gaza's struggling fishing industry alive. Israeli restrictions on the entry of key materials like fiberglass have made them impossibly expensive, they say. Mustafa Mikdad says the workers upcycle whatever they can lay their hands on.
4: We use very old fiberglass that was used in Gaza, and the wood is from door frames obtained from under the rubble. People bring it and we buy it from them, so we use the wood for boat making.
3: Fishing was an important part of daily life in Gaza before the war, providing a livelihood and feeding the population. The small skiffs these workers are fixing up were designed for leisure. People would swim off them. But with the shortages, they've become a lifeline for fishermen. Mohammed Al-Hissi, a fisherman who can barely make ends meet, says a kilo of fiberglass cost about 50 or 60 shekels before the war, or $17 to $21. Today, it would set him back $275. Kogat, the Israeli military agency that controls access to Gaza, said Israel bans entry of items that can carry dual military and civilian uses. But it didn't comment directly on fiberglass. Gaza's fisherman syndicate member, Zakaria Bakir, says the furthest fishermen can venture out is 1 kilometer, or 0.6 miles. That's because of the blockade and risk of Israeli fire. With that and their limited equipment, Gaza fishermen's catch has shrunk drastically to less than 15 tons a month. Before the war, they'd catch that every day, Bakir said. He put the fishermen's direct losses at $90 million.
5: The Israeli occupation targeted the fishing sector in all its components. Even sectors relating to fishing have been destroyed. More than 95% of fishermen's properties have been destroyed, whether boats, engines, storerooms, fish auction markets, or fishermen's rooms.
3: The ceasefire brokered by US President Donald Trump has failed to halt Israeli attacks and left Israel in control of more than half the enclave.

Police intervened against participants in a pro-Palestinian demonstration held in Berlin, the capital of Germany. A large number of people gathered at Neptune Fountain Square, Neptunbrunnen, in Berlin, to show solidarity with Palestine and protest against Israel, and later began marching. Carrying Palestinian flags, the demonstrators chanted slogans such as, "Zionism is a crime, freedom for Gaza, Netanyahu is a terrorist, Israel kills children, long live the Intifada resistance, we are all Palestinians, and German money and German weapons are committing murder around the world." At Rosenthaler Platz, located along the march route, demonstrators briefly sat on the street to commemorate those killed by Israel and Palestine. The protesters then resumed their march, but police intervened on Tor Street. Clashes broke out between police and demonstrators, and many people were detained. Police, who had taken extensive security measures, brought the demonstration to an end at that location.

took place in front of the iconic Duomo Cathedral in the heart of Milan, the country's second largest city, drawing hundreds of participants, including human rights activists, pro-Palestinian groups, and members of the public. The gathering was organized as both a remembrance ceremony and a protest against the ongoing conflict in Gaza. As the shroud was carefully unfolded in front of the cathedral, the crowd observed a moment of silence to honor the children whose names were inscribed on the fabric. Many participants waved Palestinian flags, while others wore traditional keffiyehs in a show of solidarity with Palestinians affected by the war. Organizers stated that the names represented children killed in Gaza during the Israeli military campaign, and they aimed to highlight the humanitarian impact of the conflict. The symbolic display was intended to draw international attention to civilian casualties and call for an end to the violence. Following the unveiling, hundreds of demonstrators began a silent march towards Sforza Castle, one of Milan's historic landmarks. The procession moved peacefully through the city streets, with participants carrying the extended shroud as a central symbol of the demonstration. Chants were largely absent during the march, as the event focused on remembrance rather than vocal protest. However, banners and flags emphasizing solidarity with Palestine were visible throughout the crowd. Local authorities monitored the demonstration, which remained calm and orderly throughout. No major incidents or confrontations were reported, and the event concluded without disruption. The gathering in Milan forms part of a wider series of solidarity demonstrations across Europe, where activists have continued to call attention to the humanitarian situation in Gaza and urge international action to protect civilians.

Russia and Ukraine continued to trade strikes on Friday, attacking drones and key military facilities. The Russian Defense Ministry said in its latest report that its forces have launched one massive attack and six cluster strikes on the Ukrainian side in the past week with long-range high-precision weapons and combat UAVs. A total of 3,084 Ukrainian fixed-wing drones were shot down within the week, according to the report, with two settlements in the direction of Donetsk and Zaporizhia being controlled by Russia. On the same day, the General Staff of the Armed Forces of Ukraine reported 273 crossfires at the front lines in the past 24 hours. Ukraine's air, missile, and artillery forces attacked multiple Russian targets, including personnel assembly areas, command posts, and artillery systems, along with 2,046 drones being shot down, the Ukrainian side said. Alexei Likachev, Director General of Russia's state nuclear corporation, Rosatom, reported Ukrainian drone strikes on the Zaporizhzhia nuclear power plant on Friday afternoon. Three of our engineers were injured, two of them are in serious condition, Likachev was quoted as saying by Russian news agency Interfax. Earlier on Friday, the International Atomic Energy Agency announced the start of a localized ceasefire. It brokered on the front line near the Zaporizhzhia, enabling repairs to the plant's crucial power line. The strike was happened during Friday's demining phase of the agreed localized ceasefire between Russia and Ukraine. The Zaporizhzhia plant, one of Europe's largest nuclear power facilities, has been under Russian control since March 2022,

0: говорю, я не вижу смысла встречаться.
1: I said there is no point in meeting. The only purpose for the Ukrainian side would be to stop the advance of our armed forces. That's all. And we need agreements, not for half a year or 3 months, but for a long historic perspective. Let experts work out some decisions, and after that it's possible to meet to attend the signing of some documents. But it's necessary to find a solution first.
0: Сначала нужно найти решение.

0: I'll take that as a no, that you are not going to meet the author of the letter.
1: I see no point so far.
2: The author of the letter mentioned my age.
1: Well, what can I say? Of course, everyone has to consider their age, but it seems to me that many other political figures carry out their duties at my age, and some are even older than I am.
3: Unfortunately, the Russian side has once again chosen war. Everyone heard today's statement, a weak statement. He simply doesn't want to end the war. I think many people around the world were disappointed by this statement. He doesn't want to change anything. He doesn't want to admit that his war pleases only him and those who profit from it. They were all smiling broadly today. So, there must be less money in Russia and more pressure on Russia. I thank everyone who is helping us. I thank everyone who stands with Ukraine, who wants real peace. Ukrainian authorities have reported fresh attacks on the Sumy region in northeastern Ukraine, resulting in civilian casualties and widespread damage. According to the State Emergency Service of Ukraine, at least one person was killed and several others were injured in the strikes carried out by Russian forces. Emergency officials stated that the attacks triggered multiple fires in residential and civilian areas. Firefighting units were quickly deployed to the affected locations, where they worked to bring the blazes under control and prevent further damage to nearby buildings. The DSNS confirmed that emergency crews managed to extinguish the fires after sustained efforts, while rescue teams provided assistance to injured civilians at the scene. The condition of the wounded has not been fully disclosed, but they were taken to receive medical treatment. Local authorities reported that infrastructure damage was also recorded in several parts of the region following the strikes. The extent of destruction is still being assessed as emergency teams continue inspections in affected areas. The Sumy region, which lies close to the Russian border, has frequently come under fire during the ongoing conflict, with repeated drone and missile strikes targeting both military and civilian infrastructure. Officials have condemned the latest attack, describing it as another escalation affecting civilian populations. Investigations and damage assessments are ongoing, as emergency services remain on high alert in the region.

0: Ukraine welcomed home 185 prisoners of war on Friday as part of a prisoner exchange with Russia, according to the Coordination Headquarters for the Treatment of Prisoners of War. The group included 184 military personnel and one civilian. Those released had served in the armed forces of Ukraine, the National Guard, and the State Border Guard Service. Ukrainian President Volodymyr Zelensky said many of the freed prisoners had been held in captivity since 2022, highlighting the lengthy ordeal faced by those returning home. Among them was 54-year-old Yevhen Rebrov, who was captured in 2023. Speaking after his release, Rebrov said he had hoped for an exchange every day while in captivity. "We were waiting for this every day, and for each exchange," he said. Despite his relief, Rebrov expressed concern for those still being held. "I am sorry for those guys who are left there in captivity. Very sorry for them. They are in such difficult conditions," he added. The latest exchange forms part of an agreement reached by Russia and Ukraine in May with U.S. mediation to swap 1,000 prisoners from each side. Greeting the returning prisoners, Andriy Yusov, deputy head of the Coordination Headquarters for the Treatment of Prisoners of War, praised their resilience and reiterated Ukraine's commitment to securing the release of all captives. "All this time, every day, Ukraine was fighting for you," Yusov told the former prisoners upon their arrival.
1: Drone exploded near an oil depot in a Romanian Black Sea port on Friday after Ukraine said it had been jammed by Russia. Ukraine's Navy said one of its drones lost control as a result of Russian electronic warfare. It contacted Romania to warn it and prevent casualties. Romanian Defense Minister Radu Mirosu said that warning allowed timely evacuation of the port and over 1,000 people were moved from nearby beaches. Some people said they had witnessed the explosion. This man told local media he was working on a ship when it happened. Another witness says the windows in cars and buildings broke. President Nicu Shordan pinned the blame on Russia. He said on social media that another three drones Ukraine lost control of had also detonated off the coast and there was no longer any danger. The Black Sea is crucial for shipments of grain, oil and oil products and is shared by Bulgaria, Romania, Georgia and Turkey, as well as Ukraine and Russia. Following the latest incident, Russia's embassy in Romania said it was not involved and the drones were not Russian. It's the second major incident in a week in a populated part of Romania, as the spillover threat from the war increases. A week ago, a Russian drone crashed into an apartment building in the southeastern city of Galati, near the border with Ukraine, injuring two people. European Commission President Ursula von der Leyen said on X, Russia's war against Ukraine was increasingly becoming a direct threat to countries on Europe's eastern border.

Coast Guard said a Turkish-flagged fishing boat was attacked and sank off the northern Black Sea coast, leaving one sailor dead and four others wounded. The Duru 67 was attacked west of Sevastopol in Crimea earlier Friday, according to a Coast Guard command statement. The peninsula was illegally seized from Ukraine by Russia and annexed in March 2014. The statement did not provide further details of the attack. Five injured sailors were rescued by another trawler, the Burak Kaya, but one died on the way back to Turkish port. There was no immediate claim of responsibility for the attack. The waters off Ukraine have seen regular attacks on shipping since Russia launched a war on Ukraine in February 2022. In November, the Turkish government condemned Ukrainian drone attacks on two oil tankers in the Black Sea as posing serious risk to navigation, life, property, and environmental safety in the region.

0: Turkish Stars and Solo Turk carried out rehearsal flights over the skies of Izmir, ahead of the Youth and Aviation Festival taking place in the city. The performances are part of celebrations marking the 115th anniversary of the Turkish Air Force Command. The rehearsal flights featured aerial maneuvers by both aerobatic teams, drawing attention across Izmir as fighter jets performed low passes and synchronized displays above the city. A special commemorative logo placed on Turkish Stars aircraft also stood out during the rehearsals, highlighting the team's 34th anniversary and its achievement of reaching 65,000 flight hours. The festival aims to showcase the capabilities of the Turkish Air Force and the country's domestic defense industry, while encouraging young people to engage with aviation and space technologies. The event includes air shows, parachute and paramotor demonstrations, rescue drills, static aircraft exhibitions, simulator experience areas, and cultural activities for families and students. Festival organizers say that the event is designed to provide visitors with a closer look at the progress of Turkish aviation and the operational capabilities of the armed forces. The aerial performances by Turkish Stars and Solo Turk are expected to be among the main attractions of the festival as thousands of visitors gather in Izmir for the anniversary celebrations.
1: China said President Xi Jinping would

0: visit North Korea on June 8th for the first time in nearly 7 years. It is also the Chinese leader's first overseas visit this year, signaling the importance of ties between the two countries. So why is it happening now? Beijing has worked to draw Pyongyang, its only formal treaty ally, back into its fold after the COVID-19 pandemic froze exchanges.
1: Well, I think at the symbolic level, it's important for Xi Jinping to sort of keep taps on what's going on in Pyongyang.
0: John DeLury is a senior fellow of the Asia Society.
1: I think the message implicit from the Chinese side is Xi Jinping is saying, look, we are still the principal actor when it comes to North Korea.
0: Last September, Kim was a guest at a massive military parade in Beijing. And in March this year, passenger train services between Beijing and Pyongyang resumed after a 6-year suspension. Ahead of the visit, Kim called for an exponential expansion of Pyongyang's atomic arsenal during a visit to a nuclear material production factory, state media said. Experts have linked Kim's site visit to the impending meeting with Xi.
1: Kim Jong-un can use this for domestic propaganda purposes to show that we, the DPRK, are a nuclear power and we have friends at the very top.
0: Before his September visit to Beijing last year, Kim inspected plans for a new intercontinental ballistic missile. The announcement of the visit follows Xi's summits in Beijing last month with U.S. President Donald Trump and Russia President Vladimir Putin.
1: I do think that one of the audiences is Russia, is Vladimir Putin, just to say what you're doing with North Korea is fine, but let's not go too far with this.
0: Kim deepened ties with Moscow by sending troops and weapons to support Russia's invasion of Ukraine. However, South Korea views the trip solely as high-level bilateral exchanges unaligned to Moscow, according to an official from the presidential Blue House. Since Xi became China's top leader in 2012, he has visited North Korea once and its southern neighbor twice.
2: It was mid-morning when Aduke Balogun noticed a masked man in military fatigues walking towards her children's school. Minutes later, gunfire erupted. More gunmen appeared, and residents fled. In the chaos, her 6-year-old daughter, Faranmi, managed to escape. But another daughter, 8-year-old Kauzarat, was not so lucky. One of more than 30 students and a teacher seized and spirited into the bush near Yawota, a town in southwest Nigeria's Oyo state. Weeks after the kidnapping of school children in Oyo State, food flasks remain on the classroom floor. School bags, books, and scattered Naira notes lie abandoned. Frozen reminders of the morning gunmen stormed the school and fled into the bush with their captives. The May 15th raid and simultaneous attacks on 2 other nearby schools have jolted a region long seen as relatively safe compared to more unstable regions further north, fueling fears that kidnapping for ransom gangs are expanding their operations far beyond traditional hotspots. Widespread kidnappings and the ever-expanding presence of armed groups across Nigeria, Africa's most populous country, are likely to be key issues in the run-up to Nigeria's next national elections in January. Nigeria has struggled for years with armed groups who kidnap villagers, motorists, clerics, and school children for ransom. While such attacks have long traumatized communities in the north, they have been rare in the southwest.

0: Hello.
1: The attacks have unsettled Yawoda and surrounding farming communities in Oriyar local government area, where patchy security, limited electricity, and weak mobile phone networks can make it difficult to call for help. Police say efforts to secure the captives' release are ongoing. Nearby, women sit together under a tree, each with at least one child still missing.
0: There's communication, and communication is progressing. Well, I will tell you that we are not sparing any effort. We are not resting on ours. We are exploiting both kinetic and non-kinetic means of resolving this amicably. Of course, what is most important is the safe return of these kids and their reunification with the family.

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1: The U.S. economy posted a third straight month of strong job gains in May, giving the Federal Reserve more room to keep interest rates unchanged amid rising inflation. The Labor Department's closely watched non-farm payrolls report, released Friday, showed the economy added 172,000 jobs last month, well above economists' estimates. March and April were also revised higher, with the economy adding 93,000 more jobs in those months than previously estimated. And the unemployment rate remained at 4.3% for a third straight month. The data comes as new Federal Reserve Chair Kevin Warsh is about to oversee his first policy meeting later this month. While Warsh stepped into the role amid expectations he would guide the Fed towards lower rates, pressure may now be building in the opposite direction, as a solid jobs market will likely prompt the Fed to focus more on rising inflation. As a result, investors after the report's release boosted bets the Fed will raise rates before the end of the year. Still, economists said the bar remains high for monetary policy tightening and that fiscal stimulus, in the form of tax and tariff refunds, has cushioned the impact of the surge in oil prices due to the Iran war. Corporate profits have also increased since the second quarter of 2025, allowing businesses to refrain from large-scale layoffs. Economists, however, warned of risks to the labor market if the war in Iran persists. Wall Street's nine-week winning streak came to an abrupt halt on Friday, with the Dow dropping about 1.3%, the S&P 500 sliding more than 2.6%, and the tech-heavy Nasdaq tumbling nearly 4.2%, its largest one-day percentage loss in more than a year. Selling was concentrated among chip stocks and other technology favorites that have surged in recent weeks as the Nasdaq and S&P 500 rose repeatedly repeatedly to fresh highs. The Philadelphia Semiconductor Index erased more than $1 trillion in stock market value on Friday, suffering its largest one-day percentage plunge since March of 2020. Eric Lynch, managing director and co-portfolio manager of Suncoast Equity Management, said tech stocks tanked due to rate hike and AI spending concerns.
2: The first factor is the blowout jobs report this morning. That has taken the chances of another Fed cut off the table for 2026. That hits long duration, most exciting speculative stocks the most. But also there's been grumblings about AI, just some concerns about whether or not the token usage is really translating to great returns. And you've seen some consternation kind of bubbling up.
1: Among individual movers, AI chip maker NVIDIA, the largest company by market value, lost more than 6%, while Intel, Micron, AMD, and Broadcom all slid between about 8% and 13.5%. Shares of Lululemon Athletica slumped about 8.5% after the athletic apparel maker cut its annual profit forecast and projected second quarter earnings well below Wall Street estimates. And a more than 4% drop in Bitcoin hit cryptocurrency firms, with shares of Coinbase and Strategy each tumbling about 7%.
3: Well, thank you for joining me, Commissioner Tsitsikostas, who is Commissioner of Transport and Tourism. I'd like to discuss EU jet fuel supplies, given that the Strait of Hormuz is still blocked and there is no immediate sign of a lasting peace agreement. Are you at all concerned about jet fuel supplies for this summer?
4: No, there is currently not jet fuel shortage in Europe, and we have no signs that we will have a shortage in the coming period. And this is due mostly to the fact that we produce more than 70% of jet fuel in Europe. The main problem is indeed the price of the jet fuel, because at one point it even doubled the price before the war. Now it has de-escalated a little bit. However, this is a problem for the airlines, and this is why we see that some airlines are choosing to cancel some of their routes that didn't make any economic sense before the war even. And now, of course, with the increase of the jet fuel prices, they choose to stop them. Look, the situation is very difficult. It's critical that the war stops and that the Strait of Hormuz open. And this needs to happen the soonest possible. If the situation continues, of course, we should always keep in mind that Europe is prepared. We have the emergency stocks in our member states.

Iran's national football team has received U.S. visas ahead of the upcoming World Cup, although Iranian media reported that several Federation officials and administrative staff are still awaiting entry approval. A U.S. official said that the players had been granted visas days before Iran's opening match in Los Angeles, easing uncertainty surrounding the team's participation in the tournament. The United States, Mexico, and Canada are

jointly hosting the tournament, which unfolds against the backdrop of continuing tensions and conflict between Washington and Tehran. The World Cup marks the first time in the tournament's history that a host nation is receiving a country it is actively in conflict with. Iran reportedly shifted its World Cup base from Arizona to Tijuana, Mexico, amid visa complications and growing sensitivity in Tehran over maintaining a prolonged presence inside the United States.

The Brazilian Football Confederation said that Neymar will not travel to Cleveland for Brazil's World Cup warm-up match against Egypt as he continues to receive intensive treatment for a calf injury. Brazil's all-time leading scorer is sidelined by a grade 2 calf strain, a moderate muscle injury involving a partial tear. The Santos forward has struggled with injuries this season, and the Brazilian Federation confirmed he would not be part of the squad heading to Cleveland and would instead remain at the team's training base in New Jersey. Brazil start their bid for World Cup glory against Morocco in New Jersey on June 13th, with further group games on June 19th and June 24th. The Brazilian coaching staff remain hopeful that the 34-year-old will be available for their World Cup opener against Morocco on June 13th. The five-time World Cup winners will also face Haiti and Scotland in Group C.

0: Billions of fans will tune into the 2026 World Cup to cheer their national teams. Few of them will likely notice something vitally important to the event, the turf beneath their feet. The grass grown for the World Cup is the culmination of a global mission that includes scientists, farmers, and turf specialists. The end goal is to produce pitches that can withstand elite play and the varied summer climates at 16 venues across the United States, Canada, and Mexico.
1: Yeah, we've got a pretty cool relationship with the sporting world especially.
0: Tom Wren, a manager at global grass seed company DLF, says the tournament is a chance to see grass processed by his company used on soccer's biggest stage.
1: It's pretty neat, and it's a talking point, right? You know, you're sitting around watching a game, having a cold one with the buddies, and being able to say, "Ah, oh, that's our grass, that one right there, that came through here." But yeah, it's neat. It's a neat experience, and obviously, when you can take a piece of home to some of those bigger scale events, it's pretty cool.
0: The playing surfaces are being tailored to local conditions, putting turf science to its ultimate test. Creating living surfaces that can endure kicks, cleats, tackles, and scorching summer heat. Leah Broman, who has a PhD in grass science, is a senior manager at DLF.
2: It's not only turf quality, which is a hard thing to say for people who don't understand it, but it's also things like we want to have disease resistance. We want these things to require less water than what they used to require. They need to germinate, especially for like sports fields. They need to germinate quickly and establish quickly so that they can take the wear and tear of the players on them. And then you have to look at things like the tearing strength and the wear resistance. So can they have wear on them and they recover very rapidly?
0: FIFA has also invested heavily in football-specific turf development, meaning the surfaces used in 2026 are likely to differ from those seen at past World Cups. Grass seed farming is a tiny industry, and farmer Lauren Boundy said it was a source of pride that seed grown in Manitoba could play a role at the World Cup, putting a small local crop on a global stage.
3: It's kind of humbling to the industry and a good story for the industry to know, like, hey, this small acreage crop in Manitoba is truly on the world stage in such a way. It might not get advertised to the average onlooker watching the game, but to know that, hey, seed grown in Manitoba is the seed at the World Cup is pretty cool.
4: Jalen Brunson hit a go-ahead free throw with 9.5 seconds left after a turnover by Victor Wembanyama moments earlier. Then Wembanyama missed a jumper at the end of New York's 105-104 win over the San Antonio Spurs for a 2-0 lead in the NBA Finals. Karl-Anthony Towns had 21 points and 13 rebounds, while Brunson and Mikal Bridges each scored 20 for the Knicks. They have won 13 straight, the second longest streak by any team in NBA playoff history. The Knicks are now just the third team to win the first two games of a finals on the road, joining Michael Jordan and the 1993 Chicago Bulls, and Hakeem Olajuwon and the 1995 Houston Rockets. Both of those teams won championships. The Bulls needing six games to oust the Phoenix Suns. The Rockets going home after winning those first two games in Orlando and sweeping the Magic. The Knicks, seeking their first championship since 1973, are in position to join them. Wembanyama, after a very quiet first half, scored 29. De'Aaron Fox had 20 for San Antonio. The series now shifts to New York. Game 3 is at Madison Square Garden on Monday night.
5: That's just who they are. That's who my teammates are. Night in and night out, they come and bring it. There's always going to be things said, regardless of the situation, but I have the utmost trust and faith in them just because of their work ethic and the things that we're able to do every day. Now, when it's behind, when there's no cameras and we're in the practice gym, when we're in film, when we're trying to be the best team we can be, that's when, in those moments, that's when we grow.
6: you know, each other. This team leans on each other. I think that's why we've gotten here. That's why we've had the success we had during the regular season, even when things weren't going great. It's because at the end of the day, when things do get tough and the trials and tribulations do present themselves, this team doesn't disband. They don't go away from each other. We lean into each other even more. We trust each other even more to get out of the rut. It's what special teams do. I mean, Jalen knows he has a national championship, and you've seen the camaraderie and unity they had. So,
7: yeah, I think, again, we've had that discussion before, and I understand the discourse around it. I think it's a little bit of all of it. I have to make sure that there's environments that the ball finds him. I think he's got to make sure that he can't rely on that to get shots as well. And there were times, I think, when he was open on rolls or around the paint, and his teammates got to give him the ball. So I think it's a combination of all that. But yeah, 4.5 shots on this stage is not acceptable.
8: I'm still very blurry, and that's the whole problem. You know, I need to have more poise, more control over the game. I'm not going to go through the whole positions, but that's the general image. Lots of emotions of every type. I mean, not every type, only the negative type. But, yeah. I threw that one away. I messed up. We didn't play great as a team. We needed to win that game. This game was ours. But at this point, it's done. It's, yes, am I going to regret it? Yes, of course. Am I going to use that to fuel me and to fuel us next game? Absolutely.

The world is full of fear, getting whatever it wants. It only cares for five

of its children. An enigma. Summoning armies of terror. Instead of wind, rain, or snow, it strangles the poor with oil and spreads death on its soil. Not you nor others. The rich will understand. They tell when it will fail and when and how high it will rise. Before you, there were others who stood strong and brave, and who were blown away like straw. It liked the ones with weak faith, but true life liked the brave ones. But now, you stand before me, challenging, rejecting terror. You come with crowds following you. You are aware of everything. And now you know nothing is as powerful as the truth. A News.

0: U.S. forces struck Iranian coastal radar and surveillance sites on Saturday after shooting down drones launched toward the Strait of Hormuz in the latest escalation between Washington and Tehran, despite ongoing negotiations to end the war. According to U.S. Central Command, American forces intercepted four Iranian drones believed to be targeting maritime traffic before carrying out strikes on surveillance facilities in Goruk and on Keshem Island near the strategic waterway. Iran's Islamic Revolutionary Guard Corps said that it responded by launching missiles at U.S. bases in the Gulf region and firing on tankers attempting to cross the Strait of Hormuz without Tehran's approval. In Kuwait, air defense systems intercepted missile and drone attacks as sirens sounded across parts of the country, while authorities in Bahrain urged residents to seek shelter amid incoming missile threats. Iran claimed it had targeted U.S. military facilities in both Kuwait and Bahrain with ballistic missiles, although the U.S. military said most of the missiles were intercepted and another failed to reach its target. The confrontation comes as the United States and Iran continue indirect negotiations over a possible interim agreement aimed at halting the three-month conflict and reopening discussions on Tehran's nuclear program. The continuing clashes in the Gulf, alongside renewed fighting in Lebanon involving Hezbollah, have deepened fears of broader regional instability as tensions around the Strait of Hormuz continue disrupting global energy markets and shipping routes.
1: Israeli Prime Minister Benjamin Netanyahu has long portrayed himself as being adept in dealing with Donald Trump. But an acrimonious phone call this week with a US president, in which Trump is said to have called Netanyahu effing crazy, has laid bare tensions between the two leaders.
2: At some point, they said, we gotta stop this.
1: Israeli officials have acknowledged that it was the most heated phone call yet. Well, one official dismissed any suggestion of a material change in the pair's relationship. Another said it had politically damaged Netanyahu ahead of elections later this year. Netanyahu, Israel's longest-serving prime minister, has repeatedly clashed with Republican and Democratic administrations. Yet Israel has remained